0: you the love, the compassion of Jesus. The most glorious work of all, to praise God in his kingdom.
1: Moved by the Spirit.
0: One who lives in love lives in God. And God lives in him.
1: What a wonderful thing is our church. This whole network is built on trust. The essence of evangelization is to tell everybody Jesus loves you. We're all called to be great saints. Don't miss the opportunity. Well, I forgot what I talked about last week, and I just found out it was St. Thomas. I don't know how I got to that poor guy. Anyway, we'll figure out what to talk about tonight, won't we? You know, the safest remedy against the snares of the enemy, St. Francis said, our Holy Father, is spiritual joy. And that's something that we have a hard time with. Because we have so many serious problems. And our dear Lord said to us, my joy I give to you. Well, you know, where is it? Anybody got it? I don't see anybody raising their hand. And he said, no man. And he said, man. I think that's the funniest thing. Did no man take it away from you? Well, I think a lot of things take it away. The weather will take it away. I had an uncle that would bet that it's going to rain tomorrow. Bet you if you're going somewhere, have a community picnic or social or something from the parish, he'd say, nah, it's going to rain. And we call them pessimists. Well, our Lord said, I have to have, and you have to have, a spiritual joy that no man can take away. That means no, nothing, really. Man is a kind of general term. But a lot of things take our joy away because we don't like God's will. That's the whole problem. If we were to accept the will of God in every instant now, we'd all be happy. What would you be unhappy about? You wouldn't be unhappy about anything. No, we do have. I mean, there are some terrible, terrible trials in the world, terrible crosses in the world that people bear. Now, spiritual joy does not mean you're going to be ha-ha, happy, happy. You can't. But we can have a spirit of acceptance, see, about the things I cannot change. And that's spiritual joy. Now, you would think the apostles would have all the spiritual joy you can imagine. And they didn't after the resurrection. They were kind of, they didn't know what to think, really. Some of them still thought our dear Lord was some kind of prophet. And I want to take this evening my rendition. My rendition of the appearance on the shore of Tiberias. I didn't take this last week, did I? No. Okay. It's good I have people who listen. I'd never know what to say if I didn't. Now, the apostles should have had, at this point, now Jesus had already risen and he had appeared to his apostles a couple times. I would have just sat down where he was last time and waited. That's what I would have done. But Peter says, I'm hungry, I'm going fishing. What a mundane thing to think of when the Lord's going around appearing everywhere. Wouldn't you have waited around? I would have. I bet you Mary Magdalene was waiting around. But now they said, well, I've gone fishing, and kind of casual, you know. They were fishermen. They had to make a living. Now, the sons of Zebedee said, we'll go with you. There was nothing else to do. They had already seen the Lord. They didn't really know what was going on. They didn't understand the resurrection, really. And so they went and got the boat, and as usual, caught nothing. Not even a tiny little bitty fish. Now, wasn't that a humiliation, huh? You know, I've often wondered why our dear Lord chose Peter. Did you? He copped out in a crisis. That's a no-no for an executive, right? One big leader of a new church. He copped out. He, not only that, but he denied he even knew Jesus. Now, you and I, in today's way of thinking, would have said, no, that's not the one. He can't stand a crisis. So you got to have all this pat down. See, our Lord chooses dummies. That's why I'm here. I am absolute proof that our dear Lord, if he's hard up, will go and choose somebody that absolutely has nothing to offer. And then he feeds them, and then they feed you. And that's what happened to Peter. But I always wanted to know, why would our dear Lord choose Peter, knowing Simon, Simon, he said, Satan wanted to sift you like wheat. But I have prayed for thee that your faith fail not. And when you are converted, oh, wow, then you can convert your brothers. That's what he said to Peter. And then Peter wanted to convince him not to go to Jerusalem. You know, if you're going to die and they're going to treat you so terribly, don't go. Now, that's a nice logical answer, isn't it? See? And Lord said, get thee behind me, Satan. Ooh. Boy, one day he gives him the keys. The next day he calls him a devil. I mean, the Lord knows how to humiliate you. So if Peter felt pretty good about getting the keys, he sure was flattened out. And he did, exactly. He said, before the cock crows thrice, you will deny me twice. Ooh. You think you'd be looking around for the opportunity and dodge it. Just run away. Do something. No, he goes and starts warming himself there, putting himself in the very position the Lord warned him not to do. See, we're all like that. We just don't catch on. That's why we don't have true spiritual joy. And I'm going to go over this because I want to know, and I hope you want to know, what did Peter have? What was that hidden joy, hidden grace that Peter had that God would choose him in spite of the fact that he denied him 3 times? I would have said, split, buddy. You are not the one. I think all of us would have, you know. It's practical. They, none of the apostles would have passed a psychological test. I don't know who would. Thomas was a doubter. Poor Thomas, you know, he couldn't help it. If he didn't see it, he didn't believe it. The other apostles were all full of wonder, except I think Thomas gave everybody a problem. Peter, well, he spoke before he thought. Now that can be aggravating. You know, everybody knows somebody like that. You know, you ask them, yeah, I know about that. Then you say, well, what is it? Well, I don't know. What's the difference? And you say, well, why do you say you know? I don't know, just came to my mind. And we all know people who act and then think afterwards. And that was Peter. Man went up to him one day and said, does your master pay the tax? He said, sure. So he walks in the room and our Lord says to him, Peter, who pays the taxes, the sons or the people? Oh, he had to be embarrassed. He said to people. said, well, go and throw a whatever, what do fishermen throw? Whatever it is. And he said, you'll catch a fish, and in his mouth will be 2 shekels, one for you and one for me. A hook and line, thank you very much. So you see, he always said the wrong thing. So there was good reason why you and I would not have chosen Peter. But God chose Peter. See? And how many of you say, oh, I can't work for God. I mean, what would I do? Well, if you stop thinking of yourself, the Lord could use you for anything. You know, I'm always amazed because I've told you 1,000 times, I'm going to tell you again. I work very hard for my F's in school. I did. And I'm always amazed, you know, that I'm here. Because it doesn't make any sense, any more than Peter makes any sense. But Peter had something, and we're going to find out tonight what he had. Now, it was light by now, and there stood Jesus on the shore, but the disciples didn't know it. And Jesus called out. He said, friends, have you caught anything? Now, I would not call anybody who fled when I was in trouble a friend. Would you? Well, Jesus did. He said, friends, have you caught anything? What a sentence to ask 5 men who failed to catch a minnow. If Jesus would have asked me that, I would have said, I didn't go fishing, I went out to meditate. I mean, I wouldn't admit that I was out all night long. I'm a commercial fisherman, and I didn't catch anything. Now we realize something, because Peter said, no. Oh, now we find something in Peter that we don't have. He had his mistakes, very serious ones. But now we're beginning to see something in Peter. This is before Pentecost. He said, no. So what was there about Peter that Jesus really liked so much? He was honest. He wasn't afraid or ashamed to fail. How many men here are petrified that they may fail? So what? Try again. There's no disgrace in failing. Our Lord did not say, blessed are those who are a success. Success can be dangerous. Did you know that? I've always been afraid of success. I want to succeed for the church, for the sake of the people, for the sake of the church. But I got to worry about me and my soul. And Peter was very honest, a simple no, I didn't catch anything. He wasn't ashamed to say it. Now we have an ingredient that Jesus is looking for. And you got to ask yourself, do I have that? Am I honest? Do I have integrity? Can a person come up to you, ask you a question, and get the truth? Or are you going to hedge and haw and hem and... See, we don't believe in the truth today. We just have to tell people what they want to hear, not what they should hear. That's the line of this world. You can't do that. Even though they don't want to hear it, you got to say it. You can say it nice. But Peter said, no, I didn't catch anything. Then this stranger, now they don't know who it is. Said, throw your net on starboard side. That's the wrong side of the boat. And you'll find something. Now, at this point, I would have said, look, whoever you are, I'm an experienced commercial fisherman, and you don't catch fish this close to the shore. Now go away. That's what I would have said. Because you can't catch fish when you're almost near shore, let alone throw a big net. Now, you see, Peter was willing to do something that as a commercial fisherman would think, this is ridiculous. So we would have answered, no, hey, wait a minute, I don't know who you are, but you're not a fisherman. I can't catch fish here. We would have had 1,000 reasons why I shouldn't do it. But it says here, they threw the net. Oh, now we have something in Peter that's awesome that we lack today. Obedience. We're not an obedient people. We're not simple. We've lost all that. You know, we send people to the moon. We send putniks to the moon. We send everybody to the moon. But we can't obey God. It isn't the smart who are going to heaven so much as the one who are obedient. And Peter was obedient. He was simple. He was honest and obedient. He didn't argue. He didn't say any excuses. He just threw the net. And all of a sudden, it got full of fish. And John said, now, isn't that strange that Peter didn't recognize the Lord? I would have said, this is a miracle, boys. It must be Jesus over there. No. John said, it is the Lord. See? What does that prove? It proves that loving God recognizes God. If you love the Lord, you recognize the least thing he does for you. The least. The least thing he does for you. And we think today that the least thing is just practical. Good luck. Oh, I hate that word. Boy, was I lucky today. You weren't lucky. There's no such thing as luck. That's a pagan way of attributing something God does to nobody. What is luck? Can you talk to luck? You ever say, good morning, luck? Be with me today? You can do that. There's no such thing as luck. It's a gambler. You're a spiritual gambler. You don't want to admit that God did this for you. He does many, many things for you. Many things. Little things. Finding a parking place is an act of God. Do you ever try to find a parking place? In a big shopping center? And you go around and around hoping somebody's going to go home. Somebody has to go home. Somebody has to get out of that place. You know, you keep going around and around. And then you get this place and somebody else goes and right in. You've had that experience, huh? Are you thinking of God? You're not thinking of God at all. You're mad at the person who got the parking place. Nerve. I've been waiting here 20 minutes and now they go in there. What's wrong with them? They're smart. You're not too smart. That's what's wrong. And finally, you do find a parking place 4 blocks from where you want to go. Are you happy you found the parking place? No. 4 blocks, I got to walk for this dumb store. All you want some hooks for your wife, and now you're going around 4 blocks. That's all you're thinking of, the entire 4 blocks. We don't see God in anything. Now, had you found the parking place the very first time you looked, what would it have been? Would you say, thank you, Jesus? No, it was luck. Well, show me luck. I like to see luck. Everybody mentions it, or him or her. Whatever luck is, you got to stop doing that. Yeah, I say thank you, Jesus. Good, bad, and indifferent. Here, now. At the words, it is the Lord, Peter, who had practically nothing on. I often wonder if he was the first streaker, you know? Poor guy, he never did anything right, you know? He tried so hard, and the harder he tried, the worse it got. So what does he do? He wraps his cloak around him. He couldn't even find his clothes. He was so excited. He wraps a cloak, and I don't know if any of you ever swam with a cloak on. But I'll make the bet that you're on the bottom and the cloak's falling, floating on the top. I mean, it has to be that way. So you have to read scripture with your imagination, not only your mind here, because he wrapped his cloak around him and jumped. You'd think he'd put his pants on, his shirt, and then swam. No, he jumped with a cloak on. But see, now here you have another quality in Peter that we need to look at. When Peter knew it was Jesus, he didn't care. He ran. And you have to remember that here is a man who denied he knew him. Now, one thing that Peter's a quality in Peter that many people lack is that he accepted forgiveness. How many of you accept forgiveness? You know, you go back to confession over and over and over over the same sin. Why do you do that? I mean, God is greater than any sin. His mercy is greater than any sin or sins you could commit. And if you're sorry, he forgives and forgets. So you see, Peter had that quality. He knew he denied his Lord. See? And when our dear Lord met Peter, he must have felt that. Hadn't got his penance yet, but he was forgiven. Most of us would have hidden ourselves in that boat. We would have said, oh, I can't face him, I can't meet, even though we're forgiven. We do that over and over. We have to accept God's forgiveness with joy and go on to a new life. And that's what Peter did. The other disciples, who are a little bit smarter, came in the boat, towing the net, fish. They were only 100 yards away, 300 feet away from shore. They caught 153 fish. You can't do that. Put your line on that close to shore, all you're going to get is sand. Not going to get fish. But Peter knew. And though he had denied his Lord, just think of that. He had that confidence in God's mercy. You know, Sunday we had Mercy Sunday. How many of you really even go to confession? I don't know what you think is going to happen when you die. You're going to have this big red rug out there and all the angels going to come, and if you don't go to confession, I hate to tell you where you might go. And there will be a red carpet forever. Only this will be hot. If you want to know what I'm talking about, we call that place hell. H-E-L. In case you forgot how to spell it. Now, As soon as they came to shore, they saw, what, bread and a charcoal fire with fish on it. You know, this is amazing that God cooked breakfast for unfaithful apostles. Would you cook breakfast for somebody that lets you down? You may cook it, but I bet you it would burn it. Or just kind of slap it together. He's got nerve coming over here for breakfast after what he did to me. We're not a forgiving people. I had a man come to me one time. He said, I'm going to divorce that woman, by God. I said, no, whoa. Take it easy. What happened? He said, I was eating breakfast reading the paper. I said, well, that's your first mistake. He said, my wife put her fist through it. Ooh. Why? She just thought of something I did 20 years ago. See, that's wrong. You can't do that. You go to confession and you get forgiven, and the Lord don't go and put a fist through you. It's over with now. You're forgiven. Start anew. But when you hold things like that, it's very bad for your soul. It's like a spiritual cancer, you see. You're always kind of stuck in sand. You can't move. So Peter now, our dear Lord, instead cooked a breakfast. I always wonder where he got the charcoal. Did he pass some Jewish hardware store? Just pick up a bag. So will that be stealing? No. Everything belongs to God. You can't steal from yourself. Did he create it? I don't know. There it was. And a fire. Well, how'd he make a fire on the shore? I don't know. But he made one. And where'd he get the fish? Did he look at the ocean and say, come up here, I gotta cook a few of you. We don't know where he got it. I better have a handkerchief or I'm going to get it. Oh, excuse me. There's nothing I can do about it. My nose is running. Those of you that don't have asthma, thank God. It's not luck. So anyway, no matter where he got the charcoal or where he got the bread, he had bread too. Oh, wow. Where'd he get the bread? I'm going to ask him these important questions when I get there. Now, here's the beautiful thing about Jesus. He said, bring in the fish you have caught. Isn't that awesome? They didn't catch anything. You don't have to be too bright to know that. You know, Jesus amazes me. Because he does everything for us. Everything. And then he thanks us. But we don't have to thank us. It's a duty. Our Lord said one time in this good book, he said, when you have done all you've been told to do, say, I am an unprofitable servant. Oh, some of you don't do that. You're like a peacock when you get done doing something good. Look what I did. You didn't do anything. God gave you the talent. God gave you the time. God gave you the strength. But this time, it's so wonderful, because he said, bring in the fish you have caught. No, he told him when, where, how, and then he put the fish in the net. But see, that's the point all of us miss. Terribly, terribly, terribly. You see, we think of our lives as a corporation, our families as a corporation. And sometimes we run our churches like a corporation. You know, our dear Lord is so different than we are. He helps us all the way, and then he gives us credit for that little bit, that yes, that's the important thing. That we are willing to do the ridiculous. Everything they did here was ridiculous. So he can do the miraculous. See, then this place is ridiculous. Huh? 12 nuns could never build this place. That's ridiculous. All you need to do is say yes to God. Yes, Lord. I didn't get what I asked for, but it's okay. You know better. That yes is all he's asking for. And then he thanks you for doing this great thing. Great thing. And we always have to keep in mind, if you've been successful, thank God for it. You say, well, I did it. No, no, no. No, no. I was lucky. Oh. That's the dumbest statement I ever heard. What is luck? Is it a woman? Is it a man? Is it a thing? Is it a spirit? What are you talking about? It's luck. It's God. Why can't you say God? Why can't you say it is the Lord? And when our dear Lord said, bring in the fish you have caught, we have to remember he's such a generous, unselfish God. Isn't that wonderful? Mm. And what did he say now? They brought in the fish and they counted them, 153, and the net wasn't broken. Another miracle. They were always mending their nets. Did you notice that in here? Always mending their nets. Now, Jesus said to them, come and have breakfast. I think that's amazing. You know, our dear Lord made us, created us, to eat. And he knew these men were tired, wet, and hungry. And God made breakfast for those that failed him. Mm. Would you? No, I don't think we would. We're too, well, we're not loving enough to do that. And when our Lord said we should forgive 70 times 7 a day, if anybody made you, griped you that often, you'd be out the door by midnight. 70 times 7, that's all we, I got to forgive my neighbor 70 times 7. You forget to add the rest of the sentence, a day. Within 24 hours, I'm supposed to forgive my neighbor 70 times 7. Oh. We're having a hard time doing it once. Just once. See, the whole purpose of living in life is to become like Jesus in our own state, whatever that state is. And we're far from that. We don't forgive. We think we're really good if we forgive somebody. See, we got to live this book. We just can't read it. We got to live it. Now, so then Jesus then stepped forward, took the bread, and gave it to them, and the same with the fish. He served them. Isn't he awesome? He cooked breakfast. He invited them for breakfast. He served them. That amazes me. Hmm. If an enemy would have come to me and I was forced to make him breakfast, I'd have thrown the bread at him. That's my Italian disposition, you see. I might, if I felt good, put some butter on it, but the butter may have been on his head. See, we don't know how to forgive like Jesus. because we don't read it. We don't know what he did. We don't read this book. I not only have to forgive, I have to serve the very enemy. See, our friends are wonderful. It's a great gift to have a friend. But it's our enemies that make us practice virtue, make us forgive, make us like God. That's why our Lord said, love your enemies. They do good to you. Really. Well, and this was the third time Jesus appeared to his disciples. Now comes the penance. You know, usually today's world, you go to confession and you get a little one Hail Mary. You say, well, that's my penance. Fine. But I like, you know, some of the priests here to see what Jesus did. He got to the soul. He got to the real fault. And he said, Simon, son of John, do you love me more than these others? And see, what did Peter do? He said, Lord, though all deny thee, all these deny thee, I will never. That was the wrong thing to say. Because he did deny him. So our Lord asked him the question, did Peter learn anything from that terrible sin? That's what Jesus was trying to find out. Did he learn anything? Do you love me more than these? And he said, yes, Lord, do you know I love you? Ah, now here's a different Peter. See, he didn't say, yeah, I love you more than these. No. He said, yes, Lord, you know I love you. Ah, you see, Peter learned. He learned something very important. Then he said, feed my lambs. See, if I'm forgiven, I have to do something about it. Not only do I have to forgive you, I have to love you. Because God loves me. I have to go further than just forgiveness. A second time he said, Simon, son, do you love me? He said, yes, Lord, you know I love you. No more bragging, Peter. Do you learn by your sins? Do you learn anything? And then do you change because you learned something? You learned that God forgives. You learned you made a big mistake. You learned that you should love the Lord and not go on goofing up. And the third time, he said, do you love me? Now, Peter was upset. I think Peter was a little bit Italian. Just a little bit. He said, Lord, you know everything. You know I love you. Then feed my sheep. And that's what you and I are called to do by the Lord. There are people who hate us. You're not asked to live with them. You're asked to love them. To forgive. It doesn't mean you make yourself a doormat. But forgiveness, you know, some people you just have to watch and be careful of. But you can, here's where it sits. That's what we got to get out of our hearts, see, that hatred. Because it does more harm to you than them. So now, we learned something about Peter. He was honest, had integrity, humility also. Said, no, I didn't catch anything. Wasn't afraid, wasn't ashamed. Just said no. He was able to accept the mercy of God. And he knew without God's grace, he couldn't love him. Because he didn't. When it came to proving it, he failed. So let's look at Peter in a different way. You and I are called to love as God loves, even our enemies. We can always be careful. We can always be prudent. But we can never harbor hatred in our hearts. Because the people who are our enemies probably need your prayers more than anyone. Because they may be close to another kingdom. Just pray for them. And what does it mean to love them? To do good if you can. And harbor no evil thoughts. Just leave them to God. Now we have a call. Hello?
2: Hi.
1: Hey. Where are you from?
2: I'm from New Hampshire.
1: And what is your question?
2: Well, I have a comment first. And I love your show. I watch it every week.
1: Thank you.
2: And my question is, how can spiritual joy be achieved?
1: Well, in one way it's easy, in one way very hard. If I can accept the present moment, with joy, meaning without resentment, without anger, a disappointment. You know, the best thing that God can do for us sometime is to say no. I'll bet you there's not a woman in this place who didn't fall in love about 18 or 19 years old, dying to marry this man and so happy now she didn't. I'll make a bet there's men in this place who almost married this wonderful girl and then looked at her 20 years later and said, thank you, God. Is that not true? Sure it is. Yeah, that's true. So we have to have that attitude is, all right, I thank you, Lord. I'm happy no matter what God asks, what he does to us or for us. It doesn't mean we're happy, happy. No, joy is a contentment within. It has nothing to do with your facial expression. You know, we're not Christian scientists. If I'm eating beans, I'm eating beans. I know they're beans. I say they're beans. They're beans. I'm not going to say I'm eating chicken. I'm eating beans. So it's a contentment with God's will. That is joy. Because you're not unhappy with God's will. Our Lady was what an example of God's will. Think of it now. I mean, she was suddenly asked to become a mother. I mean, this is a big change, see? She didn't intend to become a mother. She said, how shall this be? Oh. She had consecrated herself to the Lord as a virgin, and she wasn't going to change that. But she wanted to do God's will. She said, how shall this be? And he told her. And she said, be it done to me according to thy will. And that's perfect joy. Let me tell you about St. Francis, our Holy Father. Brother Leo asked him one day, Father, in what lies perfect joy? He said, well, brother, we're going to the monastery, and it was snowing. He said, if we go and rap on the door, and the porter comes out and he says, go away, you thieves and brigade, go away. And he slams the door in our face. And if we rap again, and he says the same thing, and then we go a third time, and this time he comes and throttles us and throws us into the snow. And if we can accept that with joy, with happiness, it's God's will, that's perfect joy. What was he saying? He was saying that if I can, with all the effort I have, to make things right or good, and they turn some other way, I should have the contentment of knowing God's will is always supreme and holy. Always. Whether I like it or don't. But it's an acceptance. That's abandonment is a good word. A good word. Because it says, Lord, I trust that whatever is happening to me at this moment is good for me. And what is it? I was asked to go see a woman years and years and years ago in the hospital who was dying of cancer. And they put her on a sheepskin because if she turned, she'd break another bone. And I said to her, Mrs. Michael, how are you? She said, I'm all right, thank God. She said, I had to sign my daughter over to my sister because I'm dying. But thank God, she said, I have someone to give her to. And I looked at this woman. She had a contentment on her face I seldom see, because she was so attuned to the will of God. I talked to her a little while. And I said a prayer for her. And she said, thank you. Praise God. She had a face that had a radiance about it. She was so attuned to the will of God. She gave her daughter away. Her husband left her. Soon as he heard she had cancer, bone cancer, he left. What a blow. Well, there she is, alone. What an awesome woman. She taught me more than I gave her. She gave me a memory of someone who was totally dependent upon the will of God. Detached, yes. I think when you know you're that close to death, and everyone you loved was gone. They were there. But there was nothing you can do about it. Nothing. And for her even to say to me, praise God, told me something. That woman had joy. That woman was totally attached to the will of God. We have another call. Hello?
3: Mother?
1: Yes.
3: Hi, my name's Diane.
1: Uh-huh.
3: I'm from Arkansas, and I love your show.
1: Thank you.
3: And I just, I guess my question is, how do you know whether you're being called to do something or not? I have had like a lot of shame and guilt feelings from my past life of drugs and alcohol and sex and you name it. I've probably done it. And except I've gone to confession, and it seems like every time I go to confession, it's the same thing. It's like I feel so much shame. I can't receive the graces from God and everything. And sometimes I feel like I'm being called to maybe share my story with other people.
1: Oh, I don't think you have to do that. Only God can forgive, and He has forgiven you. See, that's what I was talking about. The greatest gift we can give to God is the acceptance of His mercy. The little flower said that. She said if she had all the sins in the world on her soul, she would never lose hope. Because His mercy is infinite. I've told many this event. It wasn't a story. It's not a story. It's something that happened to me.

I said to the waves, come on, come on, come on. And they were just coming in, you know, how waves do. And so I sat there, I stood there, and I said, oh, come on, you can do better than that. Come on, come on. Well, all of a sudden, this wave got bigger and bigger, and I was petrified. I didn't think it would come, you know. And it came, and everybody around me said, run, run. I couldn't run because I was petrified. It was like I was in quicksand or something. And it came. I mean, it came. And it came up to my knees. And I was soaking wet. Just wet. And it gently went back. And the Lord, a little drop of that ocean fell on my hand. It was beautiful. The sun was shining on it. And I looked at it and I thought to myself, I shouldn't have this. It's so beautiful. So I threw it back in the ocean. And the Lord said to me, Angelica, you see that drop? I said, yes, Lord. He said, do you see the ocean? I said, yes, Lord. He said, that drop are all your sins and failings. And the ocean is my mercy. If you look for that drop, would you find it? I said, no, Lord. He said, then why do you keep looking? I learned a lot from that. And I'm asking you, the Lord has forgiven you. The past is gone. I know you feel unworthy, but that's a feeling. Also, a little pride on your part. You can't believe you did all these things. But we're all capable of doing many things. The Lord is saying to you tonight, if you look for those, could you find them? You have to say, no, Lord. I couldn't find them. Why do you keep looking? Why do you keep looking at yourself? You've had a great grace from the Lord, the grace of conversion. That's a great grace from God. It shows how much He loves you. And because He loves you, He forgave. Why do you keep bringing it up over and over and over? People who have abortions do that all the time. You've been forgiven by the Lord God, who is God. He's not a creature that keeps bringing it back to you. We're talking about God. And when He forgives, it's a new sheet. It's like taking a blackened sheet and tearing it and crushing it and throwing it away. It's how God forgives. You must accept, like Peter, the mercy of God, and go on. And if it comes back to you, give it to Jesus. You know, there have been a few saints who thought they gave everything to Jesus. And one of the Lord kept saying, it's a gift I want from you. And this saint, Jesus, I gave you everything. And He said, no, you haven't. You haven't given me your sins. Oh, now that's different, isn't it, huh? Would you do that tonight, huh? Will you kneel down where you are now and just say, Lord, I give you all my sin. You've already been forgiven. Why bring it up? It's a drop in the ocean of God's mercy. Live a new life now. Be joy-filled. Peace does not come from telling everybody your sins. Peace comes from God and God alone. My joy I give you. No man can take it away. If you have only human joy that says, well, everything wonderful happened to me today and I'm happy. No, no, that's very temporary. The joy has to come from God. You've been forgiven many sins. That is where your joy is.

You're forgiven. It's gone. You don't need to be bringing it back up again. Give God the joy of forgiving him. And you accepting, as Peter did, the forgiveness of Jesus. See? Well, guess what? We only got 2 minutes, huh? I've enjoyed it. I hope you have. I think we can look at St. Peter with deeper love now. He had his problems, and you have yours. But he knew what to do about it. And you should also know. For the Church, our Holy Mother, the Church, has everything in her heart and mind and soul to give you joy. The joy that no one can take away. Now, just in case you thought I got too wrapped up in St. Peter, don't forget to put us between your gas and electric bill. I never forget it. And remember that this network is brought to you by you. There is no one else. And I thank you. Well, I'll see you tomorrow night. Bye now.

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5: Thanks for tuning into The Spiritual Life with hosts Father Bill Cordy and Rosie Liebold. In this series, Father Bill Cordy of the Diocese of Jefferson City, Missouri, teaches us how to grow in spirituality while living in a hectic world.
6: Hello, Rosie.
7: Hello, Father Cordy.
6: Good to see you again.
7: Good to see you.
6: And greetings to our listeners. We have been talking about living the present moment, and what a great gift that is, a great principle of the spiritual life that we said that would be a good particular examine. Every day at the end of the day, I find it very beneficial to think, am I living the present moment now? Am I engaged in this moment where God is? And there is a bearer of grace there, as this book tells us that we're talking about into your hands, Father, abandoning ourselves to the God who loves us by Father Wilfred Stinnison. We're recommending this a lot because there's such great stuff in it. And we think that whether beginning or advanced in the spiritual life, you can find something in this book.
7: Well, and you know something else I like, Father? He definitely has the flavor of a Carmelite, but what I really like about it, and I love all the Carmelite, the classics and the doctors of the church, but don't you feel he writes for the present day, and don't you think he's encouraging?
6: Yes.
7: As much as I love Teresa of Avila and John of the Cross, there is something about the way Father Stinnison presents it, especially for, I think this is so necessary for our busy times.
6: Right.
7: The busyness, the activity that we take on. You know, we choose a lot of good things, Father, mm-hmm. to do.
6: Right.
7: But are we choosing the best thing?
6: That's right. And that's a good point, a taking off point. I was going to say, before we move on to connect with your point, that Father Stinnison has the advantage of being in our time. So Teresa and John were of a different culture and a different time, different manners, etc. And some of that we miss. We have to get through to understand them a bit. Whereas he brings this to the present day very well. And there's also a section here on boundlessness and unity that goes with this, that he says those who do their own will are constantly running into their own limitations. Everything is centered on them and bears the stamp of it. As long as the ego makes decisions autonomously, all that happens is ego-centered and marked by the limitations of the evil, of the ego. I was really caught by that idea of sharing in God's boundlessness. You know, when we do his will as part of this whole section, really, about obeying God's will. Because when we obey his will, we participate in his boundlessness. He says there, to live in his will is to live without borders, to share in his boundlessness. As a result, one's life reflects an inner harmony and unity.
7: Don't you love that right there? That means that our life is reflecting unity, not a sense of scatteredness, not a sense of multiplicity or too many tasks. And do we ever, I was thinking of this earlier in prayer, you know, do we ever give our to-do list to God? Mm-hmm. Or do we have it so packed and full, there's no room for him to move in there to present an opportunity that we've walked away from? Maybe there's a friend that needs a phone call, or that's going to call us, but we really don't have the time to listen. You know, what are we missing out on? So maybe just think of that next time we do our to-do list. Are we picking the best things, mm-hmm. or too many things?
6: And are we open to God's will? Because this is the whole problem with a lot of control issues and anger and hostility that's directed at others and at God, is because we're trying to control our universe. And we think we have the best at heart, but God knows best.
7: Yes.
6: As the old show had it, Father knows best. Well, our Father God does know best. We have to open ourselves up again to his will. So anyway, he goes on to say, since it is God's will alone that gives things their reality, the one who obeys God always does the same thing. It is only on the surface that occupations change. A contemplative person does the same thing night and day. He prays, he eats, works, speaks, etc. But he's always doing God's will, is the point. Whatever we're doing on the outside, we are in sync with God's will, and it opens us up to that boundlessness of God. So, to close that off, we've been talking about, we began on the last show, if our listeners remember, about the present moment. And we'll close that topic off, because we want to start a new one with this show called True Freedom. And we want to talk about freedom, because there are ways that we abuse it and lose it, you might say, when we don't obey God's will. So we're going to talk about that, because here, if Rosie, you want to point that out about the superficial and deep will.
7: He speaks about what true freedom is. We think true freedom is in our superficial will, which is usually at the service of our egoism, mm-hmm. which means our superficial will is about us. It's about doing what we think God wants us to do, or what we want to do. And he tells us that that's the superficial. We get caught up in living the I like, I don't like.
6: Right.
7: And so he tells us that the ego is seeking profit and gain. Now, on the other hand, he'll speak about deep will. Mm-hmm. And he said the deeper will is at the service of love. It coincides with our innate desire for God. The deep will wants God, moves toward him, and finds its satisfaction in him. And don't you think, too, Father, that's part of what St. Augustine was speaking about when mm-hmm. he said, oh, ancient beauty, so old, so new. Mm-hmm. My heart was so restless because I was seeking you, but in other sensible
6: creatures,
7: I was never satisfied.
6: That's right.
7: Where Father Stinnison tells us that once we start moving from the superficial will, which is about doing our own will, seeking God, living with Him in the present moment, we'll move into this deep will, which is really uniting our will to God's will, which is all satisfying.
6: Isn't it interesting how many people, Christians, pray every day, "Thy will be done," and never intended to do it?
7: Because are we afraid? Father Stinnison even approaches that and said, are we afraid our Lord is going to ask too much of us? Do we not trust Him with what His will is for us? Mm-hmm. Which is kind of interesting when we think about that.
6: Who said that the, was it on one of our shows, or where did I hear somebody say that the theme song for hell is "I Did It My Way"? And
7: exactly.
6: Truly, it is if we pray, "Thy will be done" every day.
7: And I don't think we think about the slavery we come upon when we are only doing our will. We really, and especially if our will is a sinful will, if we're living in a life of serious sin, and how that has us in such bondage, and that is not freedom.
6: You know,
7: even though we may think
6: the Christian freedom contradicts the original rebellion of the angels, even, and of man. See, because they rebelled against God, He gave them this idea that they had a choice, that to choose. They had the freedom to do the good and choose the good, but they also wanted that freedom to do the evil. And that's where things broke out badly for mankind. And so the rebellion of the archangels, not the archangels, but the angels led by Lucifer, typifies what we're talking about in this rebellion that really doesn't free us up at all, but confines us as they are confined to hell forever. There are people who, and I've noticed this lately. Dear listener, trust me, I see this more and more, where people get themselves locked into their own wills and doing it their way. It's hard to back out of that. It will take a massive conversion, and that's why putting this off, putting a moment of conversion off to later, is a dangerous business, because I've seen people who hold on to wounds and hurts and offenses and never let them go, and they will keep that for eternity in hell. So as a positive point in the spiritual life, we have to practice this Christian freedom. For freedom, Christ has set us free, but a freedom with responsibility.
7: And we can pray for that too, can't we, Father? When we know we're struggling, is praying, "Dear Lord, give me full conversion. I desire that. But help me be fully converted, totally, help
6: detached.
7: Me in this, totally detached."
6: Yeah, there's this beautiful line that Father has, Father Stinnison, where he says, "Thus freedom and obedience are not opposed to each other. Freedom is genuine when it enables us to listen to God and assent to His will. Freedom is that state in which the heart is no longer attached to anything but can follow God's will." And
7: I like this where he says, "Being something other than what you are naturally leads away from freedom to a kind of schizophrenia."
6: Mm-hmm.
7: It's again that scatteredness, that there's not a sense of unity there in the soul, heart and soul.
6: And a lot of Christians live that double life, I would call it, where they're at church on Sunday praising and worshiping God, but during the week doing everything but that. When that worship of the daily life, you might say, that offering of the daily work and prayer is meant to go up to God, but is hampered because we think we can have our feet in both worlds, as if they're separate. And that's, people are really, in this case, fooling themselves and not fooling God.
7: Right. Right. I like where Father goes on about living in this freedom. He says, little by little, he speaks about our rebellion. You mentioned mm-hmm. the rebellion. He says, little by little, disobedience can become a fundamental attitude mm-hmm. affecting not only the will, but also the intellect. Mm-hmm. One begins to discuss with God and interrogate him.
6: Why should we not be allowed to eat of the fruit? Why this prohibition? He goes on there with a list of questions, and it's one thing after another. Like that, if God takes our salvation seriously, why does he not reveal himself more clearly? Why does he make things so difficult for us? Why so much suffering? Why such unrealistic demands? And finally, the fundamental question, why did God make man capable of sinning? Why did he not create him in a celestial state? Well, if that were the case, we wouldn't have had the freedom to give ourselves. We would be just formed in that state.
7: Right. And he goes on to say, we would not be able to share in the mutual giving, which is the essence of the Trinity. Our desire to give ourselves would never be satisfied, since we would see clearly that we have nothing, that it was God who gave everything, even our love for him. So he goes on to explain that God giving us the ability to choose actually allows us to participate in his divine life by being able to give. Mm-hmm. If we were not able to give, it would just be a yes without that choice.
6: And Rosie and listeners, that's the capital point here. When I read this where it says, but who is God and what is he like? He is self-gift. In the Holy Trinity, the Father gives himself completely to the Son. He does not say I, but you. To give himself is characteristic of his being. Yes, this is the very heart of the matter. And I remember this good old priest on our annual course this year making that, him saying that God is self-gift. You know, we were talking about the personalism of Pope Benedict XVI and his theology there. And he really emphasized that. And so often we were not able to give of ourselves fully because we're attached to our own will. It's not about, you know, I was going to say a little while ago, this is moving back to move forward in a sense that we have to counteract the devil's non servium, I will not serve, with our servium, I will serve. And to know that we're serving God, who is love, not, as you have pointed out before, Rosie, not we don't have a master-slave relationship. So many people don't have the right vision or theology of God, who he is. And if there's anybody who is personal, it's God. And who is then, of course, self-gift, that the persons of the Holy Trinity. Let me look at how far Jesus emptied himself for our sakes. That should inspire us to want to be very generous in return.
7: Right, exactly. Well, and just the fact that God allows that, if God had created us in a celestial state from the beginning so that we beheld him face to face, we would surely have never sinned. But something important would have been missing. Again, going back to that, he is self-gift. And he gives us the opportunity then. And what rewards come mm-hmm. when we then make the choice? He has given us that opportunity to say yes or no.
6: Right.
7: And when we say yes, what abundant grace, what joy and happiness. Mm-hmm. And sin can't give that to us.
6: Right.
7: You see, there's another beautiful thing he speaks in here about the present moment is eternal. Mm-hmm. Because of the love that's there in that moment. It makes the present moment eternal. And when we can offer that to the Lord with our yes, oh, what great, that's where we find our happiness.
6: And people think freedom has to be freedom to do evil. But no, when freedom is free, it's the freedom to do what we ought, to do the good. The freer we are, the more we choose only the good.
7: Right.
6: See, people think that because they can choose an evil, that thou, as long as you have that choice that you can make, that you're truly free. You know, it's like the pro-choice so-called movement. The people for abortion say that women have to have that freedom to, but they're actually killing a choice they've made.
7: Exactly.
6: See, and so freedom, true, if we're talking about true freedom, it's freedom with responsibility and freedom to do the good. Let's take another example. You have somebody that gets likes to drink and has a glass of wine or a couple of beers here and there. He freely chooses to do that. Those are goods, and he can. But the guy that doesn't have freedom anymore is the guy that's hooked on it.
7: Yes.
6: And addicted.
7: That's a good way to, yes. That's very good.
6: He has the freedom. The guy who is free is the guy who says, you know, I think I'll have a beer. I think I'll have another one. The guy who isn't free is the guy that has to have that. And without that, he breaks down. And there are lots of people addicted to all kinds of things. The guy addicted to pornography and drugs and alcohol. The reason why we always have to take the alcohol in moderation and not go overboard, because it's such an enticing thing that we could easily get stuck on it.
7: Such an addiction. It really holds us there.
6: And the drugs are it's important to stay away from them altogether, because they are so powerful and can hook us. As we know, people have to be careful about prescription medicine and all that too. But the point is, that is an analogy to what we're saying here, that we want the freedom to choose the good and the will the good and to serve the good, and that's serving God.
7: Exactly. Another interesting statement he makes is, if we want to be able to say yes to God, that total free yes, we must also be able to say no.
6: Mm-hmm.
7: And so when people want to try to say, well, you know, why did God make evil? Why did he allow evil? And he never created evil. We chose to disobey.
6: He gave us a free will.
7: It's
6: one of our gifts.
7: It is.
6: And we can also...
7: And how do you show true love, Father, if you don't have the choice to show it?
6: Right.
7: So we're able to do that.
6: He says, if it is possible to say no with all the sin and suffering it entails, if our yes is inevitable, like you just said, we cannot say that we give anything to God. See, that's what, that back to that self-gift point, that the point is that God allows us to give, to imitate his nature, because we are created in his image and likeness, and where we find true freedom is in giving, not in taking. And that constant generosity that we're called to exercise and administer to other people. You know, one of the truest things I've ever found is that the greatest happiness is in self-forgetfulness and just thinking about how we can do good for other people. And then we won't be caught up in our miserable selves, trying to get people to serve us. It's about self-gift. It's really about what I can give back to God and back to others.
7: It really is. And it kind of goes back to that boundlessness, that unity, where we allow the Lord truly into our will. And it makes us capable of constantly changing things, but still uniting it with the Lord. Again, we do essentially the same thing, but it's God's will that gives their substantial reality. It's going back to just having that magnanimous heart, that boundlessness, doing everything with God so that it is fruitful.
6: Mm-hmm.
7: And that's the sense of reality as he's talking about here.
6: That's a beautiful line there, a little sentence, I think sums it up very well. And if we cannot give anything to God, we do not have a share in his Spirit, who by his very nature is gift. That's God. God is gift of himself. He did not have to do anything, but that's his very nature. Understanding that is a great good for us in the spiritual life.
7: You know, what I was praying about earlier is, you know, you had mentioned the feast days in the liturgical year. Yes. In our last show. And we've had some beautiful feast days of the Blessed Mother in September, Our Lady of the Rosary in October, other beautiful feast days. And I was thinking, you know, I wonder if we should kind of mention what a great intercessor and prayer warrior the Blessed Mother is for us, especially in these times.
6: Mm-hmm.
7: And the listeners may be thinking, well, all that sounds good, but I'm really struggling right now with other things, or I'll take time to my spiritual life when some of these things correct themselves.
6: Mm-hmm.
7: And one of the things, and the saints have so spoken about this, is how the Blessed Mother is, in her prayerfulness and her concern for us, is how she helps us move away from the material into the spiritual. She takes us from the natural to the supernatural.
6: Right.
7: So and sometimes, Father, the saints have even said they don't even really notice it. She makes it seem. You know, many of the saints who were very devoted to her, give her great credit in how, through her intercession, she took them along in such a way that they were able to move away from serious sin.
6: Mm-hmm.
7: They were able to see supernaturally through many of the difficult relationships or social or financial situations they were in. And you know, I wouldn't be here if it wasn't for the Blessed Mother.
6: Well, it's giving her a part of that burden and placing it, taking it to her, and not waiting, but we make life harder for ourselves in so many ways. And looking at the reason why we have to think of the Blessed Virgin Mary too, because of her all-powerful intercession for us, is we want to imitate Jesus, Mary, and Joseph in their life, in the hidden life in Nazareth. That's how to live. But it doesn't mean what some people think of a sort of idleness and inactivity, because that's why some people say, well, when I have time, I'll pray. No, because you don't have time. I tell busy people, because you are busy, you need to pray. And the busier you are, the more you need to pray, because then you can take all that and be more effective, and you're not as burdened. As our Lord said, my yoke is easy, my burden light, if we really give it to the Lord.
7: Well, and don't you think too, Father, in prayer, things seem to become clearer, mm-hmm. because we move away from our own understanding and our own knowledge of a situation, and quietly spending that time, God's light then reveals to us better ways of handling situations.
6: Yes.
7: And when we think, well, Lord, why didn't I think of that?
6: Mm-hmm.
7: But we just needed to spend that time with him. And who better to ask for our intercession than Mary, when she said she gave the perfect yes.
6: Mm-hmm.
7: So I would just encourage listeners, if they're really struggling with something,
6: mm-hmm.
7: it doesn't matter what it is, ask for her help and her intercession, and go to her often. Don't just...
6: You know, I tell people, and I've noticed this, I'm a priest 28 years, and I know families that pray the rosary every day together. And there are promises that come with that. I forget all the 12 promises, but one is peace in that family. A lot of families need peace. And you say, but I've noticed that when those families that are committed to the daily rosary experience the fulfillment of those 12 promises of Our Lady. So you have to say it every day, and not when you have it. Time, but you have to make time, especially to say the Holy Rosary, which is meditating, which is another way of people for years who couldn't read prayed the Bible, because you're reflecting on the mystery of our Lord's life and Our Lady's life. It's the most effective way to, it's a kind of Marian Lectio Divina that the Pope is always talking about. Meditating the Rosary is a great place to pray and be rewarded with a deeper knowledge of the Word of God. However, Rosie, we're at the end of the show, and we we'll have to continue perhaps a little bit on this topic. But thank you again, and thank you, listeners, and God bless you.
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1: Welcome to The Rosary is a Place with Father Benedict Rochel and Simonetta.
2: The sorrowful mysteries concentrate our minds on the events of the passion and death of Jesus Christ. Whenever good comes into contact with evil, there is suffering. And when the greatest of all goods comes into contact with evil, we must expect great suffering. The Virgin Mary represents, more than anyone else, the human race in its active and devout participation in the suffering and death of Jesus. St. Paul calls us to fill up in our own lives those things that may be added to the sufferings of Christ. His sufferings are complete and fulfill all the needs of our salvation. And yet he calls us to take up our cross, to suffer along with him. In the five sorrowful mysteries, we consider well how our Blessed Lady participated in those sufferings and invites us in our own life in this world to do the same.

0: name of the Father, and of the Son, and of the Holy Spirit. Amen. I believe in God, the Father Almighty, creator of heaven and earth, and in Jesus Christ, his only Son, our Lord, who was conceived by the Holy Spirit, born of the Virgin Mary, suffered under Pontius Pilate, was crucified, died, and was buried. He descended into hell. The third day he rose again from the dead, and he ascended into heaven, and is seated at the right hand of God, the Father Almighty, from whence he shall come to judge the living and the dead.
1: I believe in the Holy Spirit, the Holy Catholic Church, the communion of saints, the forgiveness of sins, the resurrection of the body, and life everlasting. Amen.
0: Our Father, who art in heaven, hallowed be thy name. Thy kingdom come, thy will be done, on earth as it is in heaven.
1: Give us this day our daily bread, and forgive us our trespasses, as we forgive those who trespass against us. And lead us not into temptation, but deliver us from evil. Amen.
0: Let us offer the next three Aves, that we will have an increase of faith, hope, and love. Hail Mary, full of grace, the Lord is with thee. Blessed art thou amongst women, and blessed is the fruit of thy womb, Jesus.
1: Holy Mary, Mother of God, pray for us sinners, now and at the hour of our death. Amen.
0: Hail Mary, full of grace, the Lord is with thee. Blessed art thou amongst women, and blessed is the fruit of thy womb, Jesus.
1: Holy Mary, Mother of God, pray for us sinners, now and at the hour of our death. Amen.
0: Hail Mary, full of grace, the Lord is with thee. Blessed art thou amongst women, and blessed is the fruit of thy womb, Jesus.
1: Holy Mary, Mother of God, pray for us sinners, now and at the hour of our death. Amen.
0: Glory be to the Father, and to the Son, and to the Holy Spirit.
1: As it was in the beginning, is now.

0: The first sorrowful mystery, the agony in the garden. Let us pray in these five mysteries, these mysteries of sorrow, for those whose own lives mirror the passion of Christ. And let us pray in this first sorrowful mystery that we ourselves will not walk away from suffering. Our Father, who art in heaven, hallowed be thy name. Thy kingdom come, thy will be done, on earth as it is in heaven.
1: Give us this day our daily bread, and forgive us our trespasses, as we forgive those who trespass against us. And lead us not into temptation, but deliver us from evil. Amen.
0: Hail Mary, full of grace, the Lord is with thee. Blessed art thou amongst women, and blessed is the fruit of thy womb, Jesus.
1: Holy Mary, Mother of God, pray for us sinners, now and at the hour of our death. Amen.
0: Hail Mary, full of grace, the Lord is with thee. Blessed art thou amongst women, and blessed is the fruit of thy womb, Jesus.
1: Holy Mary, Mother of God, pray for us sinners, now and at the hour of our death. Amen.
0: Hail Mary, full of grace, the Lord is with thee. Blessed art thou amongst women, and blessed is the fruit of thy womb, Jesus.
1: Holy Mary, Mother of God, pray for us sinners, now and at the hour of our death. Amen.
0: Hail Mary, full of grace, the Lord is with thee. Blessed art thou amongst women, and blessed is the fruit of thy womb, Jesus.
1: Holy Mary, Mother of God, pray for us sinners, now and at the hour of our death. Amen.
0: Hail Mary, full of grace, the Lord is with thee. Blessed art thou amongst women, and blessed is the fruit of thy womb, Jesus.
1: Holy Mary, Mother of God, pray for us sinners, now and at the hour of our death. Amen.
0: Hail Mary, full of grace, the Lord is with thee. Blessed art thou amongst women, and blessed is the fruit of thy womb, Jesus.
1: Holy Mary, Mother of God, pray for us sinners, now and at the hour of our death. Amen.
0: Hail Mary, full of grace, the Lord is with thee. Blessed art thou amongst women, and blessed is the fruit of thy womb, Jesus.
1: Holy Mary, Mother of God, pray for us sinners, now and at the hour of our death. Amen.
0: Hail Mary, full of grace, the Lord is with thee. Blessed art thou amongst women, and blessed is the fruit of thy womb, Jesus.
1: Holy Mary, Mother of God, pray for us sinners, now and at the hour of our death. Amen.
0: Hail Mary, full of grace, the Lord is with thee. Blessed art thou amongst women, and blessed is the fruit of thy womb, Jesus.
1: Holy Mary, Mother of God, pray for us sinners, now and at the hour of our death. Amen.
0: Hail Mary, full of grace, the Lord is with thee. Blessed art thou amongst women, and blessed is the fruit of thy womb, Jesus.
1: Holy Mary, Mother of God, pray for us sinners, now and at the hour of our death. Amen.
0: Glory be to the Father, and to the Son, and to the Holy Spirit.
1: As it was in the beginning, is now, and ever shall be, world without end. Amen.
2: O my Jesus, forgive us our sins, save us from the fires of hell, bring all souls to heaven, especially those in most need of thy mercy.
0: The second sorrowful mystery, the scourging at the pillar. Let us pray in this mystery that we will accept and grow with our own sufferings, that we will be prepared by grace for them. Our Father, who art in heaven, hallowed be thy name. Thy kingdom come, thy will be done, on earth as it is in heaven.
1: Give us this day our daily bread, and forgive us our trespasses, as we forgive those who trespass against us. And lead us not into temptation, but deliver us from evil. Amen.
0: Hail Mary, full of grace, the Lord is with thee. Blessed art thou amongst women, and blessed is the fruit of thy womb, Jesus.
1: Holy Mary, Mother of God, pray for us sinners, now and at the hour of our death. Amen.
0: Hail Mary, full of grace, the Lord is with thee. Blessed art thou amongst women, and blessed is the fruit of thy womb, Jesus.
1: Holy Mary, Mother of God, pray for us sinners, now and at the hour of our death. Amen.
0: Hail Mary, full of grace, the Lord is with thee. Blessed art thou amongst women, and blessed is the fruit of thy womb, Jesus.
1: Holy Mary, Mother of God, pray for us sinners, now and at the hour of our death. Amen.
0: Hail Mary, full of grace, the Lord is with thee. Blessed art thou amongst women, and blessed is the fruit of thy womb, Jesus.
1: Holy Mary, Mother of God, pray for us sinners, now and at the hour of our death. Amen.
0: Hail Mary, full of grace, the Lord is with thee. Blessed art thou amongst women, and blessed is the fruit of thy womb, Jesus.
1: Holy Mary, Mother of God, pray for us sinners, now and at the hour of our death. Amen.
0: Hail Mary, full of grace, the Lord is with thee. Blessed art thou amongst women, and blessed is the fruit of thy womb, Jesus.
1: Holy Mary, Mother of God, pray for us sinners, now and at the hour of our death. Amen.
0: Hail Mary, full of grace, the Lord is with thee. Blessed art thou amongst women, and blessed is the fruit of thy womb, Jesus.
1: Holy Mary, Mother of God, pray for us sinners, now and at the hour of our death. Amen.
0: Hail Mary, full of grace, the Lord is with thee. Blessed art thou amongst women, and blessed is the fruit of thy womb, Jesus.
1: Holy Mary, Mother of God, pray for us sinners, now and at the hour of our death. Amen.
0: Hail Mary, full of grace, the Lord is with thee. Blessed art thou amongst women, and blessed is the fruit of thy womb, Jesus.
1: Holy Mary, Mother of God, pray for us sinners, now and at the hour of our death. Amen.
0: Hail Mary, full of grace, the Lord is with thee. Blessed art thou amongst women, and blessed is the fruit of thy womb, Jesus.
1: Holy Mary, Mother of God, pray for us sinners, now and at the hour of our death. Amen.
0: Glory be to the Father, and to the Son, and to the Holy Spirit.
1: As it was in the beginning, is now, and ever shall be, world without end. Amen.
0: O my Jesus,
1: forgive us our sins,
0: save us from the fires of hell,
1: bring all souls to heaven, especially those in most need of thy mercy.
0: The third sorrowful mystery, the crowning with thorns. Our Father, who art in heaven, hallowed be thy name. Thy kingdom come, thy will be done, on earth as it is in heaven.
1: Give us this day our daily bread, and forgive us our trespasses, as we forgive those who trespass against us. And lead us not into temptation, but deliver us from evil. Amen.
0: Hail Mary, full of grace, the Lord is with thee. Blessed art thou amongst women, and blessed is the fruit of thy womb, Jesus.
1: Holy Mary, Mother of God, pray for us sinners, now and at the hour of our death. Amen.
0: Hail Mary, full of grace, the Lord is with thee. Blessed art thou amongst women, and blessed is the fruit of thy womb, Jesus.
1: Holy Mary, Mother of God, pray for us sinners, now and at the hour of our death. Amen.
0: Hail Mary, full of grace, the Lord is with thee. Blessed art thou amongst women, and blessed is the fruit of thy womb, Jesus.
1: Holy Mary, Mother of God, pray for us sinners, now and at the hour of our death. Amen.
0: Hail Mary, full of grace, the Lord is with thee. Blessed art thou amongst women, and blessed is the fruit of thy womb, Jesus.
1: Holy Mary, Mother of God, pray for us sinners, now and at the hour of our death. Amen.
0: Hail Mary, full of grace, the Lord is with thee. Blessed art thou amongst women, and blessed is the fruit of thy womb, Jesus.
1: Holy Mary, Mother of God, pray for us sinners, now and at the hour of our death. Amen.
0: Hail Mary, full of grace, the Lord is with thee. Blessed art thou amongst women, and blessed is the fruit of thy womb, Jesus.
1: Holy Mary, Mother of God, pray for us sinners, now and at the hour of our death. Amen.
0: Hail Mary, full of grace, the Lord is with thee. Blessed art thou amongst women, and blessed is the fruit of thy womb, Jesus.
1: Holy Mary, Mother of God, pray for us sinners, now and at the hour of our death. Amen.
0: Hail Mary, full of grace, the Lord is with thee. Blessed art thou amongst women, and blessed is the fruit of thy womb, Jesus.
1: Holy Mary, Mother of God, pray for us sinners now and at the hour of our death. Amen.
0: Hail Mary, full of grace, the Lord is with thee. Blessed art thou amongst women, and blessed is the fruit of thy womb, Jesus.
1: Holy Mary, Mother of God, pray for us sinners now and at the hour of our death. Amen.
0: Hail Mary, full of grace, the Lord is with thee. Blessed art thou amongst women, and blessed is the fruit of thy womb, Jesus.
1: Holy Mary, Mother of God, pray for us sinners, now and at the hour of our death. Amen.
0: Glory be to the Father, and to the Son, and to the Holy Spirit.
1: As it was in the beginning, is now, and ever shall be, world without end. Amen.
0: O my Jesus, forgive us our sins. Save us from the fires of hell. Bring all souls to heaven, especially those in most need of thy mercy. The fourth sorrowful mystery, the carrying of the cross. Our Father, who art in heaven, hallowed be thy name. Thy kingdom come, thy will be done, on earth as it is in heaven.
1: Give us this day our daily bread, and forgive us our trespasses, as we forgive those who trespass against us. And lead us not into temptation, but deliver us from evil. Amen.
0: Hail Mary, full of grace, the Lord is with thee. Blessed art thou amongst women, and blessed is the fruit of thy womb, Jesus.
1: Holy Mary, Mother of God, pray for us sinners, now and at the hour of our death. Amen.
0: Hail Mary, full of grace, the Lord is with thee. Blessed art thou amongst women, and blessed is the fruit of thy womb, Jesus.
1: Holy Mary, Mother of God, pray for us sinners, now and at the hour of our death. Amen.
0: Hail Mary, full of grace, the Lord is with thee. Blessed art thou amongst women, and blessed is the fruit of thy womb, Jesus.
1: Holy Mary, Mother of God, pray for us sinners, now and at the hour of our death. Amen.
0: Hail Mary, full of grace, the Lord is with thee. Blessed art thou amongst women, and blessed is the fruit of thy womb, Jesus.
1: Holy Mary, Mother of God, pray for us sinners, now and at the hour of our death. Amen.
0: Hail Mary, full of grace, the Lord is with thee. Blessed art thou amongst women, and blessed is the fruit of thy womb, Jesus.
1: Holy Mary, Mother of God, pray for us sinners, now and at the hour of our death. Amen.
0: Hail Mary, full of grace, the Lord is with thee. Blessed art thou amongst women, and blessed is the fruit of thy womb, Jesus.
1: Holy Mary, Mother of God, pray for us sinners, now and at the hour of our death. Amen.
0: Hail Mary, full of grace, the Lord is with thee. Blessed art thou amongst women, and blessed is the fruit of thy womb, Jesus.
1: Holy Mary, Mother of God, pray for us sinners, now and at the hour of our death. Amen.
0: Hail Mary, full of grace, the Lord is with thee. Blessed art thou amongst women, and blessed is the fruit of thy womb, Jesus.
1: Holy Mary, Mother of God, pray for us sinners, now and at the hour of our death. Amen.
0: Hail Mary, full of grace, the Lord is with thee. Blessed art thou amongst women, and blessed is the fruit of thy womb, Jesus.
1: Holy Mary, Mother of God, pray for us sinners, now and at the hour of our death. Amen.
0: Hail Mary, full of grace, the Lord is with thee. Blessed art thou amongst women, and blessed is the fruit of thy womb, Jesus.
1: Holy Mary, Mother of God, pray for us sinners, now and at the hour of our death. Amen.
0: Glory be to the Father, and to the Son, and to the Holy Spirit.
1: As it was in the beginning, is now, and ever shall be, world without end. Amen.
0: O my Jesus, forgive us our sins. Save us from the fires of hell. Bring all souls to heaven, especially those in most need of thy mercy. The fifth sorrowful mystery, the crucifixion and death of Jesus.

0: Let us not become bitter or locked in our own grief. Let us be open to others to share their grief as Mary did. Let's not run away. Let's not ask why, a question that no one can answer. Rather, let us ask the question, what must I do to follow Jesus in fulfilling the will of God? Our Father, who art in heaven, hallowed be thy name. Thy kingdom come, thy will be done, on earth as it is in heaven.
1: Give us this day our daily bread, and forgive us our trespasses, as we forgive those who trespass against us. And lead us not into temptation, but deliver us from evil. Amen.
0: Hail Mary, full of grace, the Lord is with thee. Blessed art thou amongst women, and blessed is the fruit of thy womb, Jesus.
1: Holy Mary, Mother of God, pray for us sinners, now and at the hour of our death. Amen.
0: Hail Mary, full of grace, the Lord is with thee. Blessed art thou amongst women, and blessed is the fruit of thy womb, Jesus.
1: Holy Mary, Mother of God, pray for us sinners, now and at the hour of our death. Amen.
0: Hail Mary, full of grace, the Lord is with thee. Blessed art thou amongst women, and blessed is the fruit of thy womb, Jesus.
1: Holy Mary, Mother of God, pray for us sinners, now and at the hour of our death. Amen.
0: Hail Mary, full of grace, the Lord is with thee. Blessed art thou amongst women, and blessed is the fruit of thy womb, Jesus.
1: Holy Mary, Mother of God, pray for us sinners, now and at the hour of our death. Amen.
0: Hail Mary, full of grace, the Lord is with thee. Blessed art thou amongst women, and blessed is the fruit of thy womb, Jesus.
1: Holy Mary, Mother of God, pray for us sinners, now and at the hour of our death. Amen.
0: Hail Mary, full of grace, the Lord is with thee. Blessed art thou amongst women, and blessed is the fruit of thy womb, Jesus.
1: Holy Mary, Mother of God, pray for us sinners, now and at the hour of our death. Amen.
0: Hail Mary, full of grace, the Lord is with thee. Blessed art thou amongst women, and blessed is the fruit of thy womb, Jesus.
1: Holy Mary, Mother of God, pray for us sinners, now and at the hour of our death. Amen.
0: Hail Mary, full of grace, the Lord is with thee. Blessed art thou amongst women, and blessed is the fruit of thy womb, Jesus.
1: Holy Mary, Mother of God, pray for us sinners, now and at the hour of our death. Amen.
0: Hail Mary, full of grace, the Lord is with thee. Blessed art thou amongst women, and blessed is the fruit of thy womb, Jesus.
1: Holy Mary, Mother of God, pray for us sinners, now and at the hour of our death. Amen.
0: Hail Mary, full of grace, the Lord is with thee. Blessed art thou amongst women, and blessed is the fruit of thy womb, Jesus.
1: Holy Mary, Mother of God, pray for us sinners, now and at the hour of our death. Amen.
0: Glory be to the Father, and to the Son, and to the Holy Spirit.
1: As it was in the beginning, is now, and ever shall be, world without end. Amen.
0: O my Jesus, forgive us our sins, save us from the fires of hell. Bring all souls to heaven, especially those in most need of thy mercy.
2: Hail, Holy Queen, Mother of mercy, our life, our sweetness, and our hope. To thee do we cry, poor banished children of Eve. To thee do we send up our sighs, mourning and weeping in this valley of tears. Turn then, most gracious Advocate, thine eyes of mercy toward us, and after this our exile, show unto us the blessed fruit of thy womb, Jesus. O clement, O loving, O sweet Virgin Mary,
0: pray for us, O Holy Mother of God,
1: that we may be made worthy of the promises of Christ.
0: Let us pray. O God, whose only begotten Son, by his life, death, and resurrection, has purchased for us the rewards of eternal life, grant, we beseech thee, that meditating on these mysteries,

0: the most holy rosary of the Blessed Virgin Mary, we may imitate what they contain and obtain what they promise through the same Christ our Lord. Amen. May the divine assistance remain always with us, and may the souls of the faithful departed, through the mercy of God, rest in peace. Amen. May the Holy Virgin bless you with her loving child this day and forever. In the name of the Father, and of the Son, and of the Holy Spirit. Amen.
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7: Hi, this is Mike Aquilino with a few words about St. Agnes of Rome. 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Her jilted suitor denounced her as a Christian, and she was condemned. Agnes's courage in facing death was a major factor in the conversion of Rome.
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11: 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Jonah's story is one we probably all feel pretty familiar with. Father Mike invites us to listen to his story closely and to open our hearts to a deeper love.
4: Hi, my name is Father Mike Schmitz, and you're listening to The Bible in a Year, where we encounter God's voice and live life through the lens of Scripture. Using the Great Adventure Bible timeline, we'll read all the way from Genesis to Revelation, discovering how the story of salvation unfolds and how we fit into that story today. The Great Adventure Bible Timeline was developed by Jeff Cavins and is provided by Ascension, who produced and funded this program. It is day 181. We are reading from 2 Kings chapter 15, Jonah, the book of the prophet Jonah, chapters 1, 2, 3, and 4, the entire book of the prophet Jonah. It just four chapters, so we'll get through that today, as well as praying Psalm 138. We're getting closer and closer to our next time period, the time period of exile. And so, man, as we get closer and closer, in fact, we're on day 181. In 10 days from now, on day 191, we'll be coming to a conclusion of 2 Kings. And what that means is, and 2 Chronicles 36. So what that means is going to be that on day 192, we're going to begin a different kind of thing. And what we're doing is we're not leaving the story, but we're taking a deeper dive into the other books, the prophetic books and some other historical books and some other wisdom books that were written or proclaimed at the time of the exile. And so, for example, Isaiah on day 192, we're beginning the book of the prophet Isaiah. Now, Isaiah, at the end of today's reading, 2 Kings chapter 15, we're going to hear about a guy named Ahaz, and Isaiah lived at that time, and he actually speaks to Ahaz in Isaiah chapter 7, I believe it is. So we have some crossover, but in 10 days, we are going to come to a conclusion in some ways, not a conclusion, we're coming to a, let's call it a marker, and that marker is going to be taking a deep dive into the works and the words of the prophets. But today, it is day 181. We're reading 2 Kings 15, all of the book of the prophet Jonah, 1 through 4, and praying Psalm 138. Second book of Kings, chapter 15. Azariah reigns over Judah. In the 27th year of Jeroboam, king of Israel, Azariah, the son of Amaziah, king of Judah, began to reign. He was 16 years old when he began to reign, and he reigned 52 years in Jerusalem. His mother's name was Jecoliah of Jerusalem. He did what was right in the eyes of the Lord, according to all that his father Amaziah had done. Nevertheless, the high places were not taken away. The people still sacrificed and burned incense on the high places. And the Lord struck the king, so that he was a leper to the day of his death, and he dwelt in a separate house. And Jotham, the king's son, was over the household, governing the people of the land. Now the rest of the acts of Azariah and all that he did, are they not written in the book of the Chronicles of the kings of Judah? And Azariah slept with his fathers, and they buried him with his fathers in the city of David. And Jotham, his son, reigned in his stead. Zechariah reigns over Israel. In the 38th year of Azariah, king of Judah, Zechariah, the son of Jeroboam, reigned over Israel in Samaria 6 months. And he did what was evil in the sight of the Lord, as his fathers had done. He did not depart from the sins of Jeroboam, the son of Nebat, which he made Israel to sin. Shallum, the son of Jabesh, conspired against him and struck him down at Ibleam and killed him and reigned in his stead. Now the rest of the deeds of Zechariah, behold, they are written in the book of the Chronicles of the kings of Israel. This was the promise of the Lord, which he gave to Jehu. Your sons shall sit upon the throne of Israel to the fourth generation. And so it came to pass. Shallum reigns over Israel. Shallum, the son of Jabesh, began to reign in the 39th year of Uzziah, king of Judah, and he reigned 1 month in Samaria. Then Menachem, the son of Gadi, came up from Tirzah and came to Samaria, and he struck down Shallum, the son of Jabesh, in Samaria and slew him and reigned in his stead. Now the rest of the deeds of Shallum and the conspiracy which he made, behold, they are written in the book of the Chronicles of the kings of Israel. At that time Menachem sacked Tappuah, and all who were in it, and its territory from Tirzah on, because they did not open it to him. Therefore he sacked it, and he ripped up all the women in it who were with child. Menachem reigns over Israel. In the 39th year of Azariah, king of Judah, Menachem, the son of Gadi, began to reign over Israel, and he reigned 10 years in Samaria. And he did what was evil in the sight of the Lord. He did not depart all his days from all the sins of Jeroboam, the son of Nebat, which he made Israel to sin. Pul, the king of Assyria, came against the land, and Menachem gave Pul 1,000 talents of silver that he might help him to confirm his hold of the royal power. Menachem exacted the money from Israel, that is, from all the wealthy men, 50 shekels of silver from every man to give to the king of Assyria. So the king of Assyria turned back and did not stay there in the land. Now, the rest of the deeds of Menachem and all that he did, are they not written in the book of the Chronicles of the kings of Israel? And Menachem slept with his fathers, and Pekahiah, his son, reigned in his stead. Pekahiah reigns over Israel. In the 50th year of Azariah, king of Judah, Pekahiah, the son of Menachem, began to reign over Israel in Samaria, and he reigned 2 years. And he did what was evil in the sight of the Lord. He did not turn away from the sins of Jeroboam, the son of Nebat, which he made Israel to sin. And Pekah, the son of Remaliah, his captain, conspired against him with 50 men of the Gileadites, and slew him in Samaria, in the citadel of the king's house. He slew him, and he reigned in his stead. Now the rest of the deeds of Pekahiah and all that he did, behold, they are written in the book of the Chronicles of the kings of Israel. Pekah reigns over Israel. In the 52nd year of Azariah, the king of Judah, Pekah the son of Remaliah began to reign over Israel in Samaria, and he reigned 20 years. And he did what was evil in the sight of the Lord. He did not depart from the sins of Jeroboam the son of Nebat, which he made Israel to sin. In the days of Pekah, king of Israel, Tiglath-Pileser, king of Assyria, came and captured Ijon, Abel-Bet-Ma'akah, Genoa, Kadesh, Hazor, Gilead, and Galilee, all the land of Naphtali, and he carried the people captive to Assyria. Then Hoshea, the son of Elah, made a conspiracy against Pekah, the son of Remaliah, and struck him down and slew him, and reigned in his stead, in the 20th year of Jotham, the son of Uzziah. Now the rest of the acts of Pekah, and all that he did, behold, they are written in the book of the Chronicles of the kings of Israel. Jotham reigns over Judah. In the 2nd year of Pekah, the son of Remaliah, king of Israel, Jotham, the son of Uzziah, king of Judah, began to reign. He was 25 years old when he began to reign, and he reigned 16 years in Jerusalem. His mother's name was Jerusha, the daughter of Zadok. And he did what was right in the eyes of the Lord, according to all that his father Uzziah had done. Nevertheless, the high places were not removed. The people still sacrificed and burnt incense on the high places. He built the upper gate of the house of the Lord. Now, the rest of the acts of Jotham, and all that he did, are they not written in the book of the Chronicles of the kings of Judah? In those days, the Lord began to send Rezin, the king of Syria, and Pekah, the son of Remaliah, against Judah. Jotham slept with his fathers, and was buried with his fathers in the city of David his father, and Ahaz his son reigned in his stead. The Book of Jonah, Chapter 1. Jonah tries to flee God. Now the word of the Lord came to Jonah, the son of Amittai, saying, "Arise, go to Nineveh, that great city, and cry against it, for their wickedness has come up before me." But Jonah rose to flee to Tarshish from the presence of the Lord. He went down to Joppa and found a ship going to Tarshish. So he paid the fare and went on board to go with them to Tarshish away from the presence of the Lord. But the Lord hurled a great wind upon the sea, and there was a mighty tempest on the sea so that the ship threatened to break up. Then the mariners were afraid, and each cried to his God, and they threw the wares that were in the ship into the sea to lighten it for them. But Jonah had gone down into the inner part of the ship and had lain down and was fast asleep. So the captain came and said to him, "What do you mean, you sleeper? Arise, call upon your God. Perhaps the God will give a thought to us, that we do not perish." And they said to one another, "Come, let us cast lots, that we may know on whose account this evil has come upon us." So they cast lots, and the lot fell upon Jonah. Then they said to him, "Tell us, on whose account this evil has come upon us? What is your occupation, and where do you come from? What is your country, and of what people are you?" And he said to them, "I am a Hebrew, and I fear the Lord, the God of heaven, who made the sea and the dry land." Then the men were exceedingly afraid and said to him, "What is this that you have done?" For the men knew that he was fleeing from the presence of the Lord, because he had told them. Jonah is thrown into the sea and swallowed. Then they said to him, "What shall we do to you, that the sea may quiet down for us?" For the sea grew more and more tempestuous. He said to them, "Take me up and throw me into the sea. Then the sea will quiet down for you, for I know it is because of me that this great tempest has come upon you." Nevertheless, the men rowed hard to bring the ship back to land, but they could not, for the sea grew more and more tempestuous against them. Therefore, they cried to the Lord, "We beg you, O Lord, let us not perish for this man's life, and lay not on us innocent blood. For you, O Lord, have done as it pleased you." So they took up Jonah and threw him into the sea, and the sea ceased from its raging. Then the men feared the Lord exceedingly, and they offered a sacrifice to the Lord and made vows. And the Lord appointed a great fish to swallow up Jonah, and Jonah was in the belly of the fish 3 days and three nights. Chapter 2. Jonah's prayer and deliverance. Then Jonah prayed to the Lord his God from the belly of the fish, saying, "I called to the Lord out of my distress, and he answered me. Out of the belly of Sheol I cried, and you heard my voice. For you have cast me into the deep, into the heart of the seas, and the flood was round about me. All your waves and your billows passed over me." Then I said, "I am cast out from your presence. How shall I again look upon your holy temple? The waters closed in over me. The deep was round about me. Weeds were wrapped about my head at the roots of the mountains. I went down to the land, whose bars closed upon me forever. Yet you brought up my life from the pit, O Lord my God. When my soul fainted within me, I remembered the Lord, and my prayer came to you into your holy temple. Those who pay regard to vain idols forsake their true loyalty. But I, with the voice of thanksgiving, will sacrifice to you. What I have vowed, I will pay. Deliverance belongs to the Lord. And the Lord spoke to the fish, and it vomited out Jonah upon the dry land. Chapter 3. Nineveh repents. Then the word of the Lord came to Jonah the second time, saying, Arise, go to Nineveh, that great city, and proclaim to it the message that I tell you. So Jonah arose and went to Nineveh, according to the word of the Lord. Now Nineveh was an exceedingly great city, 3 days' journey in breadth. Jonah began to go into the city, going a day's journey. And he cried, Yet 40 days, and Nineveh shall be overthrown. And the people of Nineveh believed God. They proclaimed a fast and put on sackcloth, from the greatest of them to the least of them. Then tidings reached the king of Nineveh, and he arose from his throne, removed his robe, and covered himself with sackcloth and sat in ashes. And he made proclamation and published through Nineveh, By the decree of the king and his nobles, let neither man nor beast, herd nor flock taste anything. Let them not feed or drink water. But let man and beast be covered with sackcloth, and let them cry mightily to God. Yes, let everyone turn from his evil way and from the violence which is in his hands. Who knows? God may yet repent and turn from his fierce anger, so that we perish not. When God saw what they did, how they turned from their evil way, God repented of the evil which he had said he would do to them, and he did not do it. Chapter 4. Jonah's anger. But it displeased Jonah exceedingly, and he was angry. And he prayed to the Lord and said, I pray you, Lord, is not this what I said when I was yet in my country? That is why I made haste to flee to Tarshish, for I knew that you are a gracious God and merciful, slow to anger and abounding in mercy, and that you repent of evil. Therefore now, O Lord, take my life from me, I beg you, for it is better for me to die than to live. And the Lord said, Do you do well to be angry? Then Jonah went out of the city and sat to the east of the city and made a booth for himself there. He sat under it in the shade till he should see what would become of the city. God reproves Jonah. And the Lord God appointed a plant and made it come up over Jonah that it might be a shade over his head to save him from discomfort. So Jonah was exceedingly glad because of the plant. But when dawn came up the next day, God appointed a worm which attacked the plant so that it withered. When the sun rose, God appointed a sultry east wind, and the sun beat upon the head of Jonah so that he was faint, and he asked that he might die and said, It is better for me to die than to live. But God said to Jonah, Do you do well to be angry for the plant? And he said, I do well to be angry, angry enough to die. And the Lord said, You pity the plant, for which you did not labor, nor did you make it grow, which came into being in a night and perished in a night. And should I not pity Nineveh, that great city in which there are more than 120,000 persons who do not know their right hand from their left, and also much cattle? Psalm 138, Thanksgiving and Praise, a Psalm of David. I give you thanks, O Lord, with my whole heart. Before the angels I sing your praise. I bow down toward your holy temple and give thanks to your name for your mercy and your faithfulness. For you have exalted above everything your name and your word. On the day I called, you answered me. My strength of soul you increased. All the kings of the earth shall praise you, O Lord, for they have heard the words of your mouth, and they shall sing of the ways of the Lord, for great is the glory of the Lord. For though the Lord is high, he regards the lowly, but the haughty he knows from afar. Though I walk in the midst of trouble, you preserve my life. You stretch out your hand against the wrath of my enemies, and your right hand delivers me. The Lord will fulfill his purpose for me. Your mercy, O Lord, endures forever. Do not forsake the work of your hands. Father in heaven, we give you praise, and thank you so much. Lord, you do. You see us, and you observe us, you watch us, and not just watch us to bust us, right? Lord God, you didn't just watch us to catch us doing something wrong. You are attentive to us. You attend to us, which makes no sense, Lord God, because you are the God of the universe. And yet, these people, us, that you've made in your image and likeness, you attend to us with the love of a father, because you have made us your sons and daughters. And so
12: We thank you. And just, we know that you hear every one of our prayers. We know that you know all of our needs. And so in this moment, we bring our hearts to you, God, not just my words here, but the words, the heart, the needs, the desires of every person listening to these words, Lord God. I know that you know us. You know us by name. And every person who's listening to these words with a desire in their heart, with grief in their heart, with hope or joy or love in their heart, every person listening to these words, Lord God, you know the secret of the heart. And you are the answer. You're the answer to the questions of our hearts, to the grief of our hearts, to the brokenness of our hearts. You are the answer. And so we praise you and we pray to you and we love you. May you be glorified, Lord God, in Jesus' name, in the name of the Father and of the Son and of the Holy Spirit. Amen. Okay, so in 2 Kings, let's jump in quick because we have a whole book, the book of the prophet Jonah, to get through today. And one quick note is that in 2 Kings for today, 2 Kings chapter 15, we have the king Azariah. And we might think, Azariah, I know that name. Yes, you do. But you also know the name Uzziah because Azariah became a king of Judah when he was 16 years old. And you're like, wait a second. I remember a guy in 2 Chronicles. There was a young guy who became a king, but his name was Uzziah. And later on in Isaiah, we're going to hear about Uzziah again. So it's just the kind of like how we had Joash, who also was known as Jehoash. So just so you know, if you're thinking, wait, Azariah sounds a lot like Uzziah in what he did, you are 100% correct. So he becomes a great king, right? He is a great king, except for the fact that he doesn't tear down the high places. Uzziah slash Azariah does the same as his father, Amaziah. Easy for me to say, I guess. And what happens? He restores worship in the temple. Remember this. He restores worship in the temple, but he did not tear down the high places. And so people still burned incense. They still worshiped at these false places. And so he was struck with leprosy. Remember that. And what happened was after Azariah slash Uzziah died of leprosy, his son Jotham became the king. Now, remember, Jotham was his co-regent because Uzziah slash Azariah, when he had leprosy, he wasn't able to rule. He had to live in a separate place. And that's when Jotham came in to his own as a co-regent. And then when his father died, Jotham became the king in his stead. And then what we hear the rest of chapter 15 is, oh man, chaos in the northern country of Israel. So chaos after, I mean, murder after murder. There were five different kings of Israel. Some of them, 6 months he was king. Some 1 month he was a king. And so we just, things are tumultuous and they're getting worse and worse and worse. And they're going to get really bad. In fact, in just like two chapters from now, we actually even saw the Assyrians. His name was Pul, right? The king of Assyria. He also is known as a guy named Tiglath-Pileser. And so sometimes they see that those are the same name or the same person. They could be the same person, but basically the king of Assyria is already coming into the northern kingdom of Israel and is already carrying off people into exile. And they get named here. He goes into Ijon, Abel-Maaca, Genoa, Kedesh, Hazor, Gilead, we know that place, Galilee, and all the land of Naphtali. Remember, all those people are being carried off into Assyria. This is the beginning of this destruction of the northern kingdom of Israel, and it's just going to get worse and worse and worse. We ended at chapter 15 with King Ahaz, and Ahaz is not a good king. We're going to hear about that tomorrow, but today we still have the book of the prophet Jonah. Now, we had heard about Jonah one other place. In fact, we had heard about Jonah just a couple days ago in not only, well, in 2 Kings chapter 14. In 2 Kings chapter 14, Jonah is a prophet, and he's a prophet to Jeroboam II. Jeroboam II, who was a horrible, horrible king, one of the worst kings in the north. And Jonah basically affirms what Jeroboam does. And then Amos, we heard this a couple days ago. This is what I was thinking of a couple days ago in Amos chapter 6. Amos is the true prophet speaking words against Jeroboam. So this is really interesting that Jonah is already known at this point as not actually being a great prophet. And then what happens? God says, go to Nineveh and be a prophet to them. Call them to repentance. And he demonstrates that he is not a good prophet. Now, we don't know exactly right away why Jonah doesn't go immediately to Nineveh. We don't know at the beginning of the book of Jonah, we don't know why he runs off to Tarshish, but we find out later on. It's because, remember these other prophets, they're getting sent to the people of Israel, they're getting sent to the kingdom of Judah, they're getting sent to call basically the Lord's people back to repentance. Jonah, in this case, is being sent to Nineveh, which is basically Assyria, not basically, which is in Assyria. And so these are the enemies of God's people. They're not God's people. And God is saying, okay, as a prophet though, I'm calling you to go to them. I'm calling you to call them to repentance. And Jonas even says, after they repent, Jonas says, this is why I didn't want to come here, because I know who you are. I know that you are gracious, God. This is in chapter 4, verse 2. He says, I knew their conversion, the conversion of the people of Nineveh, displeased Jonah exceedingly, and he was angry. And he prayed to the Lord and said, I pray you, Lord, is not this what I said when I was yet in my country? This is why I made haste to flee to Tarshish. Here's the reason. For I knew that you are a gracious God and merciful, slow to anger and abounding in mercy, and that you repent of evil. And he basically said, the reason why I didn't want to come here is because I didn't want it to work. I didn't want these people to repent. I wanted them to suffer for their sins. And you know, it's a matter of fact, the Assyrians were not good people. They had not treated Israel well. They, in fact, had killed so many of the people of Israel. And so Jonah, like, I don't want to go there. But the Lord God demonstrates his kindness, his graciousness, his mercy by sparing and calling to conversion even people that did not know him. Think of in chapter 3, Jonah goes through this. It's Nineveh, enormously large city, right? 3 days journey, 3 days to walk through it. Jonah gets barely a day. And all he's saying is a couple words. He says, yet 40 days and Nineveh shall be overthrown. He doesn't even tell them, yeah, God's going to do it. He doesn't tell them it's the Lord God from the people of Israel who's going to do it. He doesn't tell them what they should do. He doesn't even tell them what they're doing wrong. He just says, he's giving the bare minimum of a prophet's message. Yet 40 days and Nineveh shall be overthrown. And then people of Nineveh believed God. They proclaimed a fast, put on sackcloth. And the king himself takes off his robe and declares, no one's going to eat, no one's going to drink, not even the beasts, not even me. And they have a conversion. They have they repent. And again, this is just irony, right? This is almost even satire, because you have the people on the ship, right? The mariners, they convert. After God calms the storm, they worship God. Yet Jonah here is not calling upon God. You have the people of Nineveh, they worship God. And Jonah is angry about this whole thing. And so God even tries to teach Jonah a lesson by giving this, you know, willing that this plant grows up, a gourd tree to make shade over Jonah's head, and he's pleased with it. And then God causes the worm to kill the gourd plant, and Jonah is displeased because now he's hot. And God says this something that's so powerful, and not just for Jonah the prophet, but is a prophet, prophetic words for us as well. When God says, you pity the plant for which you did not labor, nor did you make it grow, which came into being in a night and perished in a night. So why, you know, this plant that, again, you didn't even work for. You didn't have anything to do. You just was happy that it was here, that I brought here. And now you are angry enough to die. Should I not, the Lord, the God of everything, the God who made everyone, should I not have more care for these people in Nineveh? Who, and as he says, 120,000 people who do not know their right hand from their left. Like they don't have the law. They haven't been given the commandments of God. They don't know what's right and what's wrong. And should I not care for them? Basically, God says, my favorite line, almost the entire Bible, maybe, but at least in the book of the prophet Jonah, is the very last line where he says, the great city in which there are more than 120,000 persons who do not know their right hand from their left, and also much cattle. You guys, but also Jonah, they've got a lot of cows. But there's an element here where God is saying, this is the depth of my love. And Jonah, you and your love has no depth. You and your love has no depth. You didn't want me to call these people back to repentance. You didn't want me to give them my mercy. And you're angry enough to die. So Jonah, what you need is you need a depth. You need to experience the depth of my love in your life. And that's so many of us, right? Where we can speak the words of God. I know I can. I can speak the words of God and still have shallowness in my heart. I can speak the words of God and still not want to extend mercy, not want to extend God's justice to somebody, extend God's graciousness to someone because of the shallowness of my heart. And so for all of us, you know, if you've been baptized, and anointed priest, prophet, and king. And so all of us called to be prophets. I hope we're not like prophets like Jonah, prophets who don't want to speak God's word because we don't want people to know how much he loves them. Hopefully we're prophets like Amos. Again, that contrasting when they're talking to Jeroboam, Jonah tells Jeroboam what he wants to hear and Amos tells Jeroboam what he needs to hear. Hopefully all of us allow the Lord to tell us what we need to hear, and then we're able to speak that truth, to hear that truth ourselves and let it, that truth convert our hearts, and also to live that truth out in such a way that our lives are prophetic lives, witnesses and testimony to Jesus. Let's keep praying for each other, because it's not an easy thing. It is often a challenge for all of us. So embrace the challenge. Pray for each other. I'm praying for you. Please pray for me. My name is Father Mike, and I cannot wait to see you tomorrow. God bless.

0: That was day 181 of Bible in a Year with Father Mike Schmitz. And now we'd like to share audio from the Ascension app with scripture expert Jeff Kavins answering a question about the details in Joshua chapter 2, verse 21, in the story about Rahab.
1: Rahab ties a crimson cord in the window. Is there significance to the color, place, or action? Also, we read that her house was built in the city wall. Did her part of the wall not fall? First of all, yes. The story is that Rahab, she was in alliance with the spies who came in to spy out Jericho. And she believed in their message and the God of Israel. And she, in fact, makes an alliance with them. And they're going to, when they destroy the city, they're going to notice this red ribbon, this red rope or cloth, and they're not going to destroy the place where she is at. And most Bible scholars will tell us that this is a precursor to the blood of the Lord. If you're there at Jericho in the coming into the promised land with Joshua, you have to look behind you a number of years, 40 some years, when they came out of Egypt. And when they came out of Egypt, they were told to take the blood of the lamb to put it on the doorposts and the lintel of their home. And when God would pass over that country, he would see that blood and they were spared. Same idea with Rahab in Joshua. And of course, us today, Christians, we are washed in the blood of the lamb and we are made clean. And it is the blood of the lamb that is the very center of our entire faith. We read that her house was built into the city wall. Did her part of the wall not fall? Well, we know that Jericho was destroyed, and I don't know all of the details exactly about all of that, but I do know that prior to this event, there was a major event where cities were leveled, probably an earthquake. And after that, cities rebuilt. But the rebuilding of those cities was not nearly as strong as it was before. And so if you had walls, they were probably not as steady as they were before. These walls could crumble. But in terms of those details about her exact house, I don't know exactly, but I do know she was spared.
0: That was audio of scripture expert Jeff Kavins answering a question about the details in Joshua chapter 2, verse 21. The story about Rahab. More answers to questions about scripture and Catholic teaching are available in the Ascension app and on the Ascension Presents YouTube channel. 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
4: 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You can follow along in any recent version of the Catechism of the Catholic Church. A reading plan and all Catechism in a Year episodes can be found at ascensionpress.com/CIY or on the Ascension app. Yesterday, we talked about how our celebration of the Eucharist on earth unites us to the heavenly liturgy. Today, we're focusing on the different names we use for the Eucharist. And Father Mike explains all of these titles remind us that the Eucharist is both noun and verb, Jesus' sacrifice to the Father and Jesus himself.
0: Hi, my name is Father Mike Schmitz, and you're listening to the Catechism in a Year, where we encounter God's plan of sheer goodness for us, revealed in Scripture and passed down through the tradition of the Catholic faith. The Catechism in a Year is provided by Ascension, who produced and funded this program. In 365 days, we'll read through the Catechism of the Catholic Church, discovering our identity in God's family as we journey together toward our heavenly home. This is day 181. We are reading paragraphs 1328 to 1332, and we are continuing to read about the Eucharist. So yesterday we talked about how, just the introduction, right? This Holy Eucharist completes Christian initiation. We talked about that it's the source and summit of the Christian life. Today, we're just talking about what is this sacrament called? Because the sacrament has a bunch of different names. You call it the Mass, call it the Eucharist, but there's so many things. Every one of the names that we call the Eucharist reveals something distinct about it. It says there, each name evokes certain aspects of what the Eucharist really is and what the Eucharist does. And so when it comes to God, names are never merely names. Names always mean something. And so that's so important. Your name means something. And what we call the Eucharist, the holy sacrifice of the Mass, the breaking of the bread, all these, they mean something. And they invite us into a deeper aspect of what it is to participate more and more fully, to enter more and more deeply into the reality of the Eucharist. So in order to prepare our hearts for this, our minds, let's open up ourselves to prayer, open up ourselves to the Holy Spirit in the name of Jesus. We pray, Father in heaven, thank you. Father, you have revealed your name to us. You've revealed the name of your Son, Jesus Christ, our Lord, to us. And you've revealed the different ways in which we are called to consider the Eucharist. Lord God, when we begin to think that we know you, it's pretty clear that we only know something of you. Help us to know your heart in the depths. Help us to know your heart as well as we know anyone's heart. Help us to know you even better than we know anyone. As you continue to reveal yourself to us in your sacraments, in your scripture, here in the Eucharist, we ask that you please deepen our love for you, not just our knowledge. Broaden our love for you, not just what we know. And help us to allow you and your grace to transform our lives into living reflections of you so that we can be walking tabernacles, so that we can be walking witnesses, apostles sent forth because you have made us your children in baptism. You have strengthened us with confirmation and you feed us and you make us into yourself in this unique and mysterious way in the Holy Eucharist. Oh God, may you be praised and glorified. Hear our prayer now and forever. In Jesus' name we pray. Amen. In the name of the Father, and of the Son, and of the Holy Spirit. Amen. It is day 181. We are reading paragraphs 1328 to 1332. What is this sacrament called? The inexhaustible richness of this sacrament is expressed in the different names we give it. Each name evokes certain aspects of it. It is called Eucharist, because it is an action of thanksgiving to God. The Greek words Eucharistein and Eulogein recall the Jewish blessings that proclaim, especially during a meal, God's works, creation, redemption, and sanctification. the Lord's Supper, because of its connection with the supper which the Lord took with his disciples on the eve of his passion, and because it anticipates the wedding feast of the Lamb in the heavenly Jerusalem. The breaking of bread, because Jesus used this rite, part of a Jewish meal, when as master of the table he blessed and distributed the bread, above all at the Last Supper. It is by this action that his disciples will recognize him after his resurrection, and it is this expression that the first Christians will use to designate their Eucharistic assemblies. By doing so, they signified that all who eat the one broken bread, Christ, enter into communion with him and form but one body in him. The Eucharistic Assembly, Synaxis. Because the Eucharist is celebrated amid the assembly of the faithful, the visible expression of the Church. The memorial of the Lord's Passion and Resurrection. The Holy Sacrifice, because it makes present the one sacrifice of Christ the Savior and includes the Church's offering. The terms Holy Sacrifice of the Mass, Sacrifice of Praise, Spiritual Sacrifice, Pure and Holy Sacrifice are also used, since it completes and surpasses all the sacrifices of the Old Covenant. The Holy and Divine Liturgy, because the Church's whole liturgy finds its center and most intense expression in the celebration of this sacrament. In the same sense, we also call its celebration the Sacred Mysteries. We speak of the Most Blessed Sacrament because it is the Sacrament of Sacraments. The Eucharistic species reserved in the tabernacle are designated by this same name. Holy Communion, because by this sacrament we unite ourselves to Christ, who makes us sharers in his body and blood to form a single body. We also call it the Holy Things, Ta Hagia, Sancta. The first meaning of the phrase Communion of Saints in the Apostles' Creed, the bread of angels, bread from heaven, medicine of immortality, Viaticum. Holy Mass, Misa, because the liturgy in which the mystery of salvation is accomplished concludes with the sending forth, Missio, of the faithful, so that they may fulfill God's will in their daily lives. Okay, there we are, paragraphs 1328 to 1332, these incredible names. These names might be all familiar with you. You might think, oh, I know every one of these. I use every one of these names to talk about the Eucharist. The first one is Eucharist. What is Eucharist? Well, it comes from the Greek word Eucharistein, right? So it is thanksgiving. The Hebrew word, Todah, is thanksgiving. If you're in Israel, you're speaking Hebrew to somebody, or they're speaking Hebrew to you, and you want to say thank you, say Todah. Back in the Old Testament, remember that there were many different kinds of sacrifices. There are sacrifices of atonement, sacrifices of petition, sacrifices of thanksgiving, many different kinds of sacrifices. The rabbis, though, the rabbis at one point, they had said that in the age of the Messiah, all sacrifices will cease except for one. The only sacrifice that would remain in the age of the Messiah, according to the rabbis, was the Todah sacrifice, the Eucharistic sacrifice, which I think is remarkable because here are those rabbis speaking in some prophetic way, because here you realize all other sacrifices have ended, right? The temple was destroyed in the year 70 AD. And so since then, there has been no temple. Since then, there has been no sacrifice except for the one great sacrifice of the Son to the Father and the power of the Holy Spirit, the sacrifice of the Eucharist, just like the rabbis had taught, the one sacrifice that remains in the age of the Messiah is the Todah, the Eucharistic sacrifice. So we call it Eucharist. We also call it the Lord's Supper, which makes sense because here we are. Jesus established this at the Lord's Supper. The breaking of the bread. You know, during the Easter season, you'll hear this a lot, especially because we read a lot from the Acts of the Apostles. And so you have the resurrection appearance of Jesus, is at the end of Luke's gospel, the resurrection appearance of Jesus on the road to Emmaus to the two disciples, right? Cleopas and I think it's Mrs. Cleopas, but that's up for debate. Anyways, the two people, they're walking from Jerusalem to Emmaus. Jesus shows up, talks with them, gives them a good Bible study. And then it says they recognized him in the breaking of the bread. The church has always interpreted that as Eucharist, because even Acts chapter 2, verse 24, it says the disciples devoted themselves to the apostles' teaching, to the communal life, to the breaking of bread, and to the prayers. And again, going back to this, breaking of bread doesn't just mean they ate meals together. It's code, essentially, for the Eucharist. It's code for the Mass. And so that's going to be there. The Eucharistic Assembly, right? Because we don't just do this on our own. It's called the Eucharistic Assembly because we gather together. And it's the whole church that offers up the Eucharist. It is the memorial of the Lord's Passion and Resurrection. Remember, we talked about the word anamnesis, memory, that when we remember what Jesus has done, we're not simply recalling something, but we're actually there once again. So it is the memorial of the Lord's Passion and Resurrection. But coming on to the next couple terms, the last one we talked about, 1332, Holy Mass or Misa, it comes from the end of the old rite of Mass. Well, any Latin rite of Mass, ite Misa est, which is, you know, essentially go forth, right? So sending forth is missio. So they called it the Mass because it was where you would be sent forth. And that's so true, right? We get filled with the Holy Spirit. We get filled with Jesus Christ, body, blood, soul, and divinity. And then we're sent out into the world to do what? Well, to bring that body, blood, soul, and divinity, to bring that Holy Spirit to the world. We're sent forth by the Mass. But in 1330, there is a unique term for the Lord's Supper, the unique term for the Eucharist. And it is the Holy Sacrifice, or the Holy Sacrifice of the Mass, a sacrifice of praise, spiritual sacrifice, pure and holy sacrifice. Those also used. What that is, remember we talked about the Todah sacrifice, right? That's still offered. At the heart of everything, the Eucharist is the sacrifice of the Son to the Father and the power of the Holy Spirit. We said this yesterday, that out of all sacraments, the Eucharist is unique because it is Jesus. It's not simply an action of Jesus. 100%, totally true. At the same time, the Eucharist is an action. It is also a verb. And it is the holy sacrifice of the Mass. It's the unbloody sacrifice of Jesus Christ to the Father and the power of the Holy Spirit. And it is that sacrifice of Jesus on Calvary. It is the sacrifice of Jesus on the cross. That's what it is. And so, yes, it's a noun. It's also a verb. And what is the verb? The verb is sacrifice. And that is so important for all of us because we recognize that here's the love of our God. And we get to join in this. I will say this so many times in the next number of days. The heart of religion is not merely the creed. Now, we've talked about the creed a lot, right? We had the first pillar. It took a long time to get through it because the creed is very important. And the heart of religion is not going to be the moral life, although we're going to talk about that after this. The heart of religion, all religion, is worship. The heart of religion is, what are we giving to God? And the heart of worship is sacrifice. This is so important for us to understand that the heart of religion is worship. And the heart of worship is sacrifice. And at the heart of our relationship with God, at the heart of our religion, at the heart of our worship is the great sacrifice of the Son of God to the Father in the power of the Holy Spirit that we get to participate in the holy sacrifice of the Mass. So when you and I go to the Mass, we're not just watching this happen. We are participating in the sacrifice of praise. We're participating in this pure and holy sacrifice, as it goes on to say, the holy and divine liturgy and the sacred mysteries. We get invited into this. And that's, man, yes, we receive Holy Communion. And that's another term. We receive Holy Communion. It's amazing, incredible. We get fed with what they call the bread of angels, right? Bread from heaven. And yet before that, we get to participate in worship. Before that, we get to participate in the offering of the sacrifice. By lifting up with the ministerial priest, right? Remember, you've been baptized. You're a kingdom priest. You share in a baptismal priesthood. You get to unite your prayers with the prayers of the ministerial priest, who's united, right, to the prayers of the one great high priest, Jesus Christ. And so when you and I go to Mass, we are at the holy sacrifice of the Mass, offering up that great and eternal, once for all sacrifice that Jesus made on the cross. We participate in it in an unbloody way. And that's so incredible. You remember when I got kind of excited a couple days ago about confirmation, having the five effects of confirmation, all those things? Mm-hmm. This is going to be an entire section of just, I am so grateful. I'm so grateful to be able to be sharing this with you, walking through this section on the Eucharist and the next other sacraments, of course. But especially these days, it just highlights what an incredible gift it is for all of us to be able to be united like this. To be able to just press play and hear what God has in store for all of us. Oh man, I thank you so much for being a part of this journey because it is remarkable to be able to hear how much God loves you. This is so much of it, right? We have all these names for the Eucharist. At the center of all of it, though, is the Eucharist is the love of the Father for you. The Eucharist is the love of God for you. So I hope that we just receive that love today. I am praying for that for you. Please pray for that for me. My name is Father Mike. I cannot wait to see you tomorrow. God bless.
5: That
4: That was day 181 of Catechism in a Year with Father Mike Schmitz. You know, God wants a relationship with us. So everything we're learning is not just to make us smarter, but for us to first and foremost love God. And now I'd like to share audio from a video called Do You Need a Spiritual Director? With Father Mark Mary and Mother Claire from the Ascension Presents YouTube channel.
5: Hey, I'm Father Mark Mary.
6: I'm Mother Claire.
5: We are the Franciscan Friars and Sisters of Renewal. And this is Ascension Presents. Mother Claire, great to have you back.
6: Thank you. Great to be here.
5: What is spiritual direction? What's it for? Whether or not it's something that one should pursue now, and if either they're not there yet or it's not open to them, how you can sort of supplement your spiritual life if a spiritual director isn't appropriate at the moment or isn't available at the moment. So Mother Claire, you've gone to spiritual direction school, and maybe that's something that people will be surprised at first, is that not only priests are spiritual directors. So if you can share a little bit what brought you to spiritual direction school and then what you learned while you were there about what spiritual direction is.
6: Okay, sure. First of all, going to spiritual direction school was a tremendous grace for me, and one that I wasn't looking for. I wasn't particularly eager to go to spiritual direction school to become a spiritual director, I should say. I was in formation at the time and looking to utilize those skills in the formation setting, because I had a preconceived idea, which I now do not hold, that only priests really are and should be and could be really spiritual directors, which I do not hold any longer. So I really wasn't going to spiritual direction school to become a spiritual director. And lo and behold, here I am doing plenty of spiritual direction. And it's a tremendous blessing, a tremendous blessing. But as to your question, Father Mark Mary, which is a really good one, what is it? And who really should be looking for it? Because spiritual directors are hard to come by. They're not always available. But really, is it what's needed in every situation when it's being sought? So that's excellent. Spiritual direction, I think, is needed when a person is really in a committed daily prayer life with the Lord as you are. So should you have a spiritual director? You should.
5: Yes.
6: Absolutely.
5: And I do.
6: And so should I. And I do. And we do. But every maybe 24-year-old who's kind of newly getting into their faith, experiencing a kind of the light of conversion, may not need a spiritual director sort of right out of the gate. Because at first, it's about learning how to be a disciple and learning how to get that regularity of discipline into the life, which means so many things, as we both know, what it is we newly are rejecting and what it is we newly are embracing, and how to conform our life to what we now believe. And that takes a lot of work, a lot of effort, and maybe a lot of help, but not exactly spiritual direction. Mm-hmm. So I don't think that's always the answer.
5: It's a good thing. There are a ton of people who are renewed in their life of faith and of prayer and are passionate about seeking the Lord. And there's a lot of just people across the board who are passionate about their interior life, and they've heard of this thing called spiritual direction. Part of the live reality, the difficulty, is that the number of spiritual directors available is very limited. You may not have a spiritual director available. Just to kind of contextualize it a little bit, is it was about this time last year where a lot of different kind of college, post-college groups start their years of service or mission work. And in a span of about a week, I received 8 new requests to be a spiritual director. And we just get them all the time. And it's the hardest thing in the world for me to say no to, because I so want to be available to everyone in that way. And I see the fruit of it, but I just can't say yes to everyone.
6: Of course.
5: And I realize that that's not unique to me, but across the board, the demand is much higher than these spiritual directors. But if you can't get a spiritual director and you're living a real life of prayer and really kind of trying to grow in discipleship, all is not lost. All is not lost. You can be all right. So Mother Claire, like, what would, for those who aren't able to have a spiritual direction but want to supplement and complement their spiritual lives, what's out there? What would you recommend?
6: Mm-hmm. That's a great question. There are plenty of things that can help really support the life of discipleship and the inner life, which is really what the person is usually looking for. They're seeking maybe at times advice, and they're seeking guidance, and they're seeking that formation. We spend a lot of time on our intellectual formation in school and other, maybe our athletic or physical formation, but we're not really usually pursuing our interior formation as actively until our big conversion experience, perhaps. And so really these initial stages are about that formation. And so first of all, the sacraments, steeping yourself in a sacramental life is extremely formative. So the regular mass for those who are able, and then confession, and then even possibly a confessor. And that also might be complicated.
5: So what's a confessor?
6: So this is when I enter into a relationship with one priest who becomes my regular confessor. So I'm not going, okay, whichever church is open, 4:30 on a Saturday afternoon, I'm seeking out this particular priest who's agreed to be my confessor. And the reason why that can be helpful is that this person is getting to know your soul as you confess regularly. And so you're getting those little words of guidance. It's not an hour long spiritual direction session, but you don't need an hour long spiritual direction session. You're speaking your sins, you're repenting of your sins, and you're getting that guidance that's the antidote to those things you're struggling with. And that gets you a long way. You have a regular confessor relationship, you can get a long way in your formation in the inner life. Very, very helpful. As you're really trying to, again, conform your life to the life of the gospel, the life of Christ, you become aware of a lot of things. So just having that opportunity to confess, very, very good, very helpful. So yeah, the sacraments get you a long way in terms of inner formation.
5: Confessor, like you've just said, to sort of emphasize it, it goes a long way. It goes a very long way. I think typically we're going to say no less than once a month is good practice. If you're really serious, and again, you've talked to the confessor,

0: Pretty good shape.
1: Absolutely.
0: And then we'll say you had one other thought as well, is like about spiritual reading.
1: Yeah, spiritual reading I think is worth mentioning too, because we're so accustomed perhaps of just taking in whatever's there. And if you really can be disciplined about what it is you're taking in whatever format, you know, whether that's on social media, what you're taking in video wise, but also especially reading, that's formative. You know, what we take into us is going to come out of us in some way, shape, or form. So we want to be taking in things that are holy and formative. So the scriptures, of course, and the writings of the saints, and the writings of just the really superb classics in the spiritual life. And when we start to not just devour books, but really read them in a spiritual way, which means reading them with prayer, start with a little prayer to the Holy Spirit, crack open a book and just read slowly, and then think about what we read and try to apply what we read. It's a very different way of reading for some people. You know, I can get into reading so much, I can just devour what I'm reading, but to do spiritual reading is something entirely different if we want it to be formative for us.
0: If you have those things, I'd say nothing's going to be lacking. There's a few people though, like, so spiritual direction is there and it is for somebody. Like, who would you say, if you're in this place in life, you really should ask God to open the door and seek out a spiritual director?
1: Yeah, what comes to mind first of all is if someone is discerning something big like life big, like the priesthood, beginning to ask those questions about discernment. It is helpful to have someone that's you're in a committed direction relationship with, discerning the religious life, maybe even discerning marriage or another big life thing. But also if you're not in the initial stages anymore, you know, if you're not in the initial, I'm giving my life over to Christ, I'm conforming my life to the church, and you're past the coaching stage and prayer, to stop praying would be like severing your right arm. Like, it's so part of you. It's part of your existence. You wouldn't think of not praying. Then you might at that point really need a guide at a certain point as you go through the different levels of prayer to understand what's happening to you.
0: And I think if you're at that point, you're discerning something big, you're really committed to life of prayer, step one is just to ask God to send you
1: absolutely
0: the right person. Take heart. Those of you who are passionate about the Lord and following Him and maybe don't have access to a spiritual director, is the tools that you need to grow radically in the spiritual life are available to you. Seek them out, pray for them. And maybe if you are in a place where you're making a big life decision, losing prayer would be like cutting off your arm. Seek out a spiritual director by first asking God's guidance. Thanks, Mother Claire. Thank you all for watching, and we look forward to being with you again next week. Somos peregrinos poco a poco, little by little, vamos a llegar. We're going to make it. Thank you all. God bless. Peace.
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Anima Christi, soul of Christ, sanctify me. 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O good Jesus, hear me. 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From the malignant enemy, defend me. In the hour of my death, call me, and bid me come to thee, that with thy saints I may praise thee forever and ever. Amen.

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8: 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And of course, you can always send us an email, ctc@ewtn.com. All right, Pedro Quiles, our producer, Matt Kabinski doing all the phone screening today. Ace McKay is keeping an eye on social media for us. I'm Tom Price, along with Dr. David Anders.
9: Tom, how are you today?
8: I am well. How are you?
9: I'm tolerable.
8: Glad to hear that. Hopefully we can upgrade you from tolerable to great.
9: Well, you know, but then all the people that aren't feeling great might feel bad.
8: Well, we don't want that.
9: So I'll just be vanilla today.
8: Sounds good. Let's lead off with an email from Thomas. Thomas says, I received advice from a priest that it is permissible to experiment to be able to decide whether some things are near occasions of sin. Is this true?
9: Okay, so...
8: experiment.
9: Yeah, let's explore that a little bit. The near occasion of sin is not the same thing as a sin.
8: Okay.
9: All right? The near occasion of sin is something that, in your case, creates a tendency to sin. All right? Now, could something be a near occasion of sin for one person and not another? Absolutely. Perfect example. Let's say you're not an alcoholic and you don't have a particular taste for alcohol and you don't particularly enjoy the sensation of being drunk. Someone handing you a glass full of champagne at a wedding rehearsal party is not a near occasion of drunkenness for you. If you are a severe alcoholic and you have a hard time not thinking about alcohol morning, noon, and night, someone sticking that same glass of champagne in your hand could be a tremendous occasion of sin.
8: Sure.
9: So you got to know yourself. And the rest of reality is going to be like that. Now, the language of experimentation, you know, I think I know what the priest is getting at. Here's the danger that I see there. The danger is the person who really does have a preponderant weakness in one particular area, who says, I'm going to see how far I can push the envelope in the direction of my like preponderant fault without tilting over the edge. Edging the temptation to see how far I can go before I stumble. If that's what you mean by experimentation, I think that would be really dumb, right?
8: Yeah.
9: But if it's just a recognition that, you know, some things are not, you know, my number one issue, you know, if overeating is your thing, you know, don't see if you can pull up a chair to the all-you-could-eat buffet, you know, Chinese menu. you know, if that makes the very thought of that makes you ill, like, that's not going to be an issue. You know, just
8: sure.
9: Know yourself. Know
8: yes.
9: yourself. But don't edge. Don't push the envelope.
8: Sounds good. Thomas, thanks so much for your question. Here's one from Arnie. Why is it important that Mary is a perpetual virgin?
9: Yeah, thanks so much. I appreciate it. So God could have saved us without Mary being a perpetual virgin, of course. For that matter, God could have saved us without the incarnation. God could have created a world in which human beings never sinned. God could have created a world in which Alabamians didn't have an idolatrous love of football. God could have done all kinds of things that God didn't do, mm-hmm. right? And the story of salvation, salvation history from Adam to the incarnation of Christ to the end of time, it has all the peculiarity and the individual uniqueness and the oddity of any great story, right? I mean, what makes any story interesting, pick up a novel and you read it and you go, that's a fascinating character. I never would have thought a guy like that, but it's precisely that uniqueness that makes it interesting, you know? In the same way, there are all these sort of signature people, all these sort of signposts along the way in Catholic history. He could have just given us one exemplar saint. He gave us thousands of exemplar saints.
8: Yes.
9: Everyone displaying the character, the holiness, the glory of God in some different way. Hopkins has a wonderful line in his poem, Kingfisher's Catch Fire, where he says, if I can quote this from memory, "For Christ plays in 10,000 places, lovely in eyes and limbs not his, to the Father through the features of men's faces."
8: Wow.
9: It's a lovely line.
8: Yeah.
9: I mean, about this very fact,
8: mm-hmm.
9: right, that God manifests his glory in this manifold way through all this, the diversity of creation. The oneness of God is infinitely multiplied like light through a prism through all of our uniqueness and peculiarities. And so anytime you ask about the individual within the scope of salvation history, even the Blessed Virgin Mary, you recognize that there's 1,000 other individuals who all display God's glory in their own unique way. There are women who are not virgins who display the glory of God in their married fidelity, for example,
8: uh-huh.
9: right? So why is it interesting? Why is it significant? Why would we have this one exemplar saint who would have this characteristic of perpetual virginity? And it's because that she is, for us, the exemplar saint above all exemplars. She is the perfect icon of Christian holiness, and her life of perfect consecration is the most eminent icon of what every Christian life is supposed to be. So maybe you're not called to be a virgin. Maybe you're called to marry and have children. But you are called to chastity.
8: Sure.
9: Right? When I became Catholic, I was really fascinated by this whole celibacy thing, which was not part of the tradition that I had grown up with. And the question that all non-Catholics have is, well, how can a celibate priest tell me anything about marriage? And then I realized that the celibates had lots to tell us about marriage because they were more eminent examples of chastity
8: mm-hmm.
9: for people who find chastity even within marriage difficult.
8: Absolutely. Arnie, thank you so much for your question. In a moment, we'll get to these wide open phones, 833-288-EWTN. Call or text 833-288-3986.
6: The Port Clares of Perpetual Adoration invite young women between the ages of 17 and 35 to a day of refreshment and renewal in our Lord's Eucharistic presence at the 5th Annual At the Well Eucharistic Retreat, Saturday, July 25th from 9 a.m. to 5 p.m., located on the peaceful grounds of the Shrine of the Most Blessed Sacrament in Hanceville, Alabama. 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
11: This is Father Patrick with the Franciscan Missionaries of the Eternal Word. In the name of the Father, and of the Son, and of the Holy Spirit. Amen. Heavenly Father, we thank you for the gift of human life, and we know that all life is in your care. We beg you today for an end to the slaughter of abortion throughout the world. We pray for the protection of all unborn children in the womb, and for all the mothers and fathers currently considering having an abortion. Please grant them a renewal of hope and trust in your love for them and their unborn child. We also ask for the grace of conversion for those engaged in the abortion industry, that they may use their skills to heal and protect human life. May those who have been affected by the horror of abortion experience the healing that you desire to give them. We make our prayer through Christ our Lord. Amen. In the name of the Father, and of the Son, and of the Holy Spirit. Amen.
8: 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You may find one or more in your home as a great way to carry EWTN all throughout your home. We're going to get to the phones in just a moment here. Quick email here from Wilma. What is the church's position on A, speaking in tongues, B, being slain in the spirit?
9: Thanks so much. I appreciate the question. So, the church says that speaking in tongues is a thing that you can do. It's okay. An allowable part of Catholic spirituality if you wish to employ that in your prayer life. I'm not sure that the church has ever issued some sort of official statement on the phenomenon of being slain in the spirit, although if you hang out much in charismatic circles, it's kind of hard to avoid. You're gonna see the thing. And what the church has done is, in a more general kind of way, given a kind of cautious blessing to the whole charismatic movement. And so I think in an extended sense, those things that are sort of typical parts of charismatic worship services, the church says, yeah, okay, you can do that stuff. You can do that stuff. Now, the difference between the Catholic approach to that and, say, a Pentecostal denomination like the Assemblies of God, for example, is that in many of the traditional Protestant Pentecostal denominations, these kinds of activities are foregrounded as matters of utmost importance and almost essential for the life of the church. And the Catholic Church does not take that attitude at all. I mean, otherwise, you'd see people falling out on the floor and rolling around during Mass, right? Which is not the way we behave in Mass at all. These kinds of things are usually sort of segregated apart and done in, you know, private prayer meetings and this sort of thing. So they're not foregrounded, nor are they regarded as normative. What I mean by normative is something that every Catholic should be involved in. What's normative for Catholics is the Mass, the sacraments, right? And to have a life of prayer according to some spiritual tradition doesn't have to be the charismatic tradition, but could be. You know, that's allowable. So as long as you understand that this is an elective activity, that it is not you know, sort of be foregrounded or considered normative in Catholic life. And then the final thing I would say is that in Catholic tradition, when the Church writes about and speaks on the charismatic movement, it does so with a great deal of generosity because it wants to encourage people who have that disposition to know that they can be authentically Catholic. In other contexts, the Church has very authoritative teaching on the mystical life, right? So you haven't found so far in Catholic life a charismatic doctor of the church, right? There's not someone of exceedingly high theological stature whose way as a Catholic, whose spiritual practices were explicitly, avowedly charismatic in the modern sense, whose spirituality is held forth as normative for everybody. That's not the case with the mystical tradition. So someone like John of the Cross or Teresa of Avila or Thérèse of Lisieux, these are doctors of the Church, saints of the Catholic tradition, for whom the Church says their way of holiness is really universally applicable, right? It doesn't do that with respect to the charismatics. And when you read these saints, they understand ecstatic phenomenon, like being slain in the Spirit. They understand very well that they take place. They put them at the very bottom of the ladder when it comes to stages of spiritual growth because they have so much of the emotions and the flesh about them. And John of the Cross's attitude, personally, and he makes this very clear, is that he would rather be done with all of that and really have none of it all at all in his life. Because he doesn't want to be distracted by his own emotionality, his own responsiveness, his own affectivity, to the much deeper and far more central question of where is my will with respect to the will of God, right? Now, the emotions play into that. You know, emotions motivate us. But can you act virtuously in the absence of strong emotional motivation, right? That's the difference between, continence and temperance. Right. Okay. You know, the continent person can resist the immoderate temptation because they have a will to do so, but they do so with difficulty. The temperate person has made a habit of it. Right. And you can sort of ramify that distinction across the virtues. There's a sort of incipient level of the virtue you can gain, and then you can have a sort of heroic level of the virtue that's not at all dependent on your affectivity or your passions or your emotional reactivity. And so we have to train that aspect of our personality, which happens under the domain of grace, of course. And so that would be the other caveat I would throw out there.
8: Same thing for speaking in tongues.
9: Yeah, same thing for speaking. I mean, St. Paul is very explicit about this. He says, I'd rather speak three intelligible words than 10,000 words in a tongue, although he says, I speak in tongues, but I regard it as of less value than speaking intelligible words of edification.
8: Wilma, thanks so much for your question. If you would like to send us an email for a future show, here's the address, ctc@ewtn.com. ctc@ewtn.com. And if you're ready now, let's get to the phones at 833-288-EWTN. Here is Maria in Louisiana listening on the EWTN app. Hello, Maria. What's on your mind today?
12: Hello?
8: Hi, Maria. Go right ahead.
12: Okay. Monster, I have a friend who has this question. He's thinking about becoming Catholic, he and his wife. And I told him it's the reason is because of concupiscence. So I just thought I'd mention that. I wanted to know if I was correct, but I want your answer, Dr. Andrews. And so he said, is this Jesus dying for us so that we could go to heaven? And he suffered. And why is that not enough? Is Christ not enough? He says, is the cross like 100%? Why is purgatory needed? And this cross and the cross is 95%, 100%. Or if the cross is 95%, why do we need purgatory, which would be 5%? So I hope you understand the question.
9: I totally understand it. So this is a common Protestant objection to Catholic doctrine. And what it belies is not a misunderstanding of purgatory, but a radically different concept of what it means to be saved, right? And that's implicit in the question. Implicit in the question is a completely different understanding of how the cross functions and what redemption actually accomplishes. So in the Protestant schema, typical Protestant schema, salvation consists entirely on God's declarative act of forgiveness. God just says, acquitted, and that works like proactively, and it works in an anticipatory fashion as well. So if you get the verdict of acquitted in Protestant theology, that covers you for your entire life. Like you might be acquitted today in virtue of your faith, and then 5 years from now you sin grievously, you're still acquitted in advance. You almost, I mean, crudely, it's almost like getting a get-out-of-jail-free card, right? I mean, they wouldn't like that metaphor, but, I mean, that's the idea. And look, I want to... Protestants believe in good works. They don't try to encourage their people to go out and, you know, sin wantonly. But the idea is their conception, by and large, with some, you know, there are traditions that don't quite hold this, but is that one act of faith and forgiveness kind of just covers your whole life, and salvation at the end of the day is primarily a matter of just God declaring you forgiven and acquitted, regardless of how you actually live your life. And this is This is the concept of imputation. That's the technical theological term for it, that God imputes Christ's righteousness to you. You didn't actually earn that status. God just regards you as righteous for Jesus' sake, right? And that's the doctrine of imputation. That's kind of the line in the sand between Catholics and Protestants. Okay. And so in that theology, it doesn't make sense why you would have some post-mortem state of purification. Right, because interior purity is just not a condition for seeing God. Right, not in Protestant theology. I mean, it's nice, it's desirable, but at the end of the day, God's never going to judge the acquitted person, the justified person, based on their degree of interior conformity. That's just not Protestant theology. You're just judged based on what Jesus did, not what you do. Mm. And since Jesus was 100% pure, you get counted as if you were 100% pure. So they just cannot understand why Catholics would, quote-unquote, add to the finished work of Christ. That's the way they understand it. Okay.
8: Okay. Right.
9: Now, there are a lot of problems with that view. One of them is it's radically unbiblical. It's not the view that Jesus taught. It's not the view that St. Paul taught at all. It's not the view of Scripture. It's not the view of early Christianity. And it's not the view that our interior religious sense cries out for, right? I mean, Christ says, "Blessed are the pure in heart, for they will see God." The psalmist writes, "Blessed is he who has clean hands and a pure heart, for he will ascend the Lord's mountain and holy hill," right? St. Paul exhorts, "Purify yourself of everything that contaminates flesh or spirit out of reverence for God." And I must say that even, regarding one's own interior life, like St. Paul, when one finds oneself trapped in this interior battle of reason versus the flesh, and here I am doing things I don't want to do, I find myself falling into the same old patterns of self-destructive and self-deceptive behavior, I don't just want to be forgiven, I want to be cured, right? I want to be made a new man.
8: Yeah.
9: I want to become something different, right? I want to transcend this mere animality that I have. And that's what Scripture says happens, that through Christ Jesus we become new men and women in Him. And so the function of the cross isn't just to bring about our acquittal or forgiveness of sins, but our interior transformation, right? Our interior transformation. Let this mind be in you, St. Paul mm-hmm. writes, that was in Christ Jesus. That's what I want. That's what we all want. We want to have the mind of Christ. Now, that process of acquiring that mind of Christ, it's in us incipiently at the moment of regeneration in our baptism. But we all know from experience it's something that has to grow over time. That's why Paul can write to the Ephesians, people who have the Spirit, people who've been justified, people who've been forgiven. And he says, "I pray that the eyes of your heart may be enlightened." What, they're not already enlightened? No, they're not already enlightened. You're not there yet. "I pray, you Christians who have the Spirit, that the eyes of your heart might be enlightened so that you may know the height, the width, the depth of the love of God that surpasses knowledge," mm-hmm. an experiential awareness. You may have doctrinal knowledge now. I want you to know it in the depths of your soul, right? That's the aim of the mystical life, the spiritual life in the Catholic tradition. And all of Scripture conforms to this idea. All of Scripture teaches it, right? St. Paul says in the book of Romans, he says, "It's not those who hear the law, it's those who obey the law who will be declared righteous," Romans 2:13. "And this takes place when through faith the Spirit of God comes and takes up residence in my heart," Romans 2, verses 25 to 29, "so that I'm not just, as he puts it, a Jew outwardly because of what is done in the flesh by the hands of men, but I'm one inwardly," right? "Because the righteous requirements of the law flow forth from my inner nature that's been transformed by the Spirit of God. I now walk with Christ in the Spirit, and love, joy, peace, patience, kindness, and goodness flow from my inner being because I've acquired that mind of Christ." And that is obviously something that takes place progressively over time. Jesus compares it to a mustard seed. Starts small, mm-hmm. grows and becomes something fantastic. Leaven placed in dough that starts small and grows and becomes something fantastic. And if we're a saint, we get to the fantastic in this life, right? That complete St. Paul says, "It's not I who live, but Christ lives within me." Then he turns and says, you guys get this same mind. You don't have it yet. You're not there. You're babes. I had to give you milk, not solid food. You weren't ready for it. But get this mind in you that was in Christ Jesus. I've got it. You know, what I now do, I do by faith in the Son of God. It's not I who live, but Christ lives within me. I count all my previous life as rubbish compared to the greatness of knowing Christ Jesus, my Lord. That's to aspire to. The Catholic doctrine of salvation is an aspirational doctrine about the gradual or maybe sudden, but total renovation and transformation of the interior life that begins in this life, but may sometimes continue into the next.
8: Maria, is that helpful for you?
12: Oh, yes, and I'm going to invite him. He can call, right? What time are you on, Dr. Anders, every day? Because he works, you know.
9: We're on from 2 p.m. to 3 p.m. Eastern time every day, Monday through Friday. But we also replay every episode is recorded in a podcast on YouTube, at the EWTN website, and is easily accessible. So today's date, you know, where I'm recording this, are we supposed to say this is a television day, right? Well, we're recording this on June 30th, but it may rebroadcast later down. You could archive the show and look for it under that date and share this passage with him.
8: Yeah, it is widely available. Maria, thank you so much for your call today. That opens up a line for you right now at 833-288-EWTN. If you have a question for Dr. David Anders, 833-288-3986. We're going to get to an email. Come on, let's try to do this email real quick here from Roberto. Is the description of the appearance of angels in the Bible, is this symbolic?
9: Okay, great question. It's either symbolic or it is what theologians would call an angelophany.
8: Oh, really?
9: All right. So, and could be both. Could be both, right? So angels are spirits. They have no bodies. So if you have your normal dealings with an angel, you're dealing with something that can't be seen. It's kind of like asking, what does the number 3 look like? And I'm not talking about the digit 3 written in Arabic numerals. Yeah. I'm talking about the concept of threeness. Well, it doesn't have an appearance.
8: You can't.
9: It's an intangible, immaterial thing. It's purely conceptual, right? Angels, like abstract entities, don't have appearance, right? If they appear, it's either because God assigns them a temporary form that can be visible to humans, i.e. an angelophany, or we read these textual accounts as figures.
8: Roberto, thanks so much for your email. Lines are open for you at 833-288-EWTN. 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
13: Hi, I'm Doug Keck, and this is an EWTN Bookmark Brief. Speaking with the one and only Dr. Ray Guarendi about his book, Being a Grandparent, Just Like Being a Parent, Only Different. And of course it's going to be different. You wrote it. So let's talk about the overview. How is it similar and how is it different?
14: It is similar in the sense that we don't have the responsibility of parents, so we have more opportunities to enjoy. It's different in that there has been a pretty strong shift away from parenting styles. Most of human history, you parented like your parents parented. Well, because of the culture, because of the onslaught of the experts, there's some pretty radical differences, not only in parenting style, but in religion across generations.
13: Okay, really good. Dr. Ray Guarendi, Being a Grandparent, Just Like Being a Parent, Only Different, published by EWTN and available through our EWTN religious catalog. Of course, check it out. I'm Doug Keck. This has been a Bookmark Brief. Thanks for stopping by. We'll see you next time.
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8: 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Maybe you'd like to tell us why you are not a Catholic. What is stopping you from becoming a Catholic? Here's a question from Tio. Getting a little deep in the weeds on this one, I read that Karl Rahner was heavily influenced by Kant's philosophical ideas and went into church's teaching through the Nouvelle Théologie. Can you talk about this in an accessible language?
9: Yeah, sure. Thanks. So the Nouvelle Théologie, which is French for the New Theology, named as such because of the preponderance of French theologians or French-speaking theologians in its origins, was a 20th century theological movement that got started before the Council, calling for a return to patristic sources for the renovation of Catholic theology. And again, the terminology is French, but it's become an English neologism. You'll hear people talking about the ressourcement, right, which is just the grotesque English pronunciation of ressourcement, right? Ressourcement is the idea of, you know, going back to the sources of antiquity. And it was motivated largely by Catholic priests who had been brought up in neo-scholasticism in France, and they found the neo-Thomist manuals to be turgid and a little bit like existentially irrelevant, honestly, to the pastoral challenges that they were facing, and in particular some of the challenges of modernity. Now, today, the perspective of the Church on the Nouvelle Théologie, I think, is one of almost complete and total approbation, approval, acceptance. And some of these characters are even being, their cause for sainthood is being promoted, like one of them, Henri de Lubac, probably the chief among them.
8: Oh, yes.
9: Now being promoted, his cause for canonization being promoted by the French bishops. And many of his ideas are, you know, quite current in Catholic circles. Others, Yves Congar, Marie-Dominique Chanu, Jean Danlieu, all these French characters, and then a Swiss-German that many people have heard of, Hans Urs von Balthasar, right? So these are all the characters. Now, at the time, say in the 50s, 40s and 50s, their position was considered pretty radical and looked at with a fair degree of skepticism. So Reginald Gary Lagrange, who would be sort of the chief proponent in the early 20th century of neo-scholasticism, he just thought the Nouvelle Théologie was awful. He couldn't stand it. He was absolutely, horrified at the thought. It was a wonderful biography of Gary Hugh Lagrange by a Dominican, called "The Sacred Monster of Thomism," and apparently that was a name that one of his detractors gave him. And you know, so often the case. I think he probably found it delightful, you know, and that stuck, and so he became known as the Sacred Monster of Thomism because of his vociferous opposition to any kind of innovation, right? But you know, I personally think Gary Hugh Lagrange is fantastic. I got several of his books. I think the Nouvelle Théologie is fantastic, and I've got several of theirs, right? And Pope Benedict, Joseph Ratzinger, considered de Lubac's book Catholicism and the Common Destiny of Man to be the most influential theological book in his own formation. He just had the highest regard for that particular work by de Lubac. John Paul II made cardinals of some of these guys. I mean, so they really did get rehabilitated in the post-conciliar era. When it comes to Rahner is definitely a 20th century theologian whose work is probably still a little bit controversial, although he's pretty mainstream in terms of, you know, Catholic schools of higher education. And if you got into doctoral programs and theology, that sort of stuff, Rahner would be a household name, and he'd be someone that you would interact with quite frequently and quite freely. And he wasn't exactly, you know, at the heart of the Nouvelle Théologie, because, as I said, these guys were mostly French, and, you know, Rahner's not. But he is pursuing a very similar project in that, you know, while they are looking to patristic sources, he's looking to modern philosophy. He's looking to Kant in particular, as you mentioned. And, you know, insofar as Kant sits more sort of askance relative to Thomism than does, say, St. Augustine or some of the patristic writers, you know, Rahner is, you know, maybe 2 degrees further removed in terms of, you know, having been completely sort of integrated into the fabric of mainstream Catholic thought. I mean, he'd be still regarded as a little bit more controversial, a little bit more out there, but not way out there, not so far out that he wouldn't be a very common name that you would run into in Catholic theological circles.
8: Well, very good. And Theo, thank you so much for your email. By the way, if you'd like to send us an email for a future show, here's the address, ctc@ewtn.com, ctc@ewtn.com. Lines are open for you, though, right now at 833-288-EWTN. If you have a question for Dr. David Anders, 833-288-3986. Here's an email from Amber, a little more complex here. Would it be a sin for me to know that someone next door was being abused and not to tell?
9: Thanks. I really appreciate the question. So, you know, I cannot give you a black and white answer to that question because so much depends on the context and the severity of what we're talking about, right? So, you know, what kind of abuse are we describing here? Are we talking about really profound, grave abuse of a vulnerable person, like the sexual abuse of a child, for example? I mean, that would just be, you know, off the charts horrific.
8: Yeah. Mm-hmm.
9: You know, are we talking about a husband that speaks unkindly to his wife on a regular basis? You know, I mean, like, that's bad. That's bad. You shouldn't talk unkindly to your wife. But that's at a very different end of the continuum,
8: yes.
9: Right? You know. And so I think a kind of judgment call has to be made about the relative, you know, this is not just war theory, but we take a page out of that playbook, right? You know, when the church looks at a question like, when do you intervene? Say, for example, in something like a warfare situation. Well, one of the questions they're going to raise is about proportionality. Is my intervention going to cause more problems than it solves? Is my intervention likely to bring about you know, a positive resolution of this situation? Have other avenues been exhausted? I mean, these are all principles that seem to me just good, prudent judgment about how to assess and evaluate. Now, you know, if there's imminent, real, lasting, severe harm that is more than likely to occur, then yeah, I think you have a moral obligation to act. But that, again, is always going to be a prudential judgment. Now, here's my counsel. Since you're not sharing the details with us, and probably you shouldn't, when in doubt, take counsel. So find some trustworthy, wise, and prudent person, or preferably more than one of them, maybe including people who have some jurisdiction here. So I don't know if this is a legal issue where the police would get involved. Is it an ecclesiastical issue where a bishop would get involved? You know, I mean, we're talking about the court. I mean, is this going to be, the juvenile court, the probate court? I mean, I don't know, criminal court. I don't know what the jury. Find somebody who's in these areas and say, look, this is a situation. I mean, in all, you know, if it's a legal thing, you can always make an anonymous report to the Department of Human Resources, wherever you happen to live. And, you know, they have their own criteria for when to respond to these kinds of things, since you may not get the response that you want. But take counsel, ask opinions if you're unsure, get clarity from people who have much more experience in whatever this area is.
8: Amber, thanks so much for your email. Call to Communion here on EWTN. Still time for a few more phone calls at 833-288-EWTN. That's 833-288-3986. Feel free to call or text. Here's a question from Robert in San Jose, California. Love your show. So grateful for the knowledge and wisdom you impart to us every day. I'm trying to understand the nature of sacrifice in the Holy Mass. Who is doing the sacrificing and what is being sacrificed? Can we say that while Christ sacrificed himself for us once for all, Is it also true to say that his sacrifice is eternally given, so that in celebrating Mass, his sacrifice is not re-given, but always present in some mysterious way, and so only re-presented? Is this a correct way of understanding it? Thanks, Robert.
9: Yeah, lots of confusion. Lots of confusion in the general Catholic population about the precise nature of the sacrifice carried out at the Mass. Fortunately, lots of clarity from the Church. Lots of confusion aren't part of the lay faithful. Lots of clarity from the Church. Here's what the Church has said. The death of Christ took place once and for all, period, end of paragraph, at Calvary, done and over. In heaven, in glory, Christ eternally intercedes with the Father. You know, in other words, he presents the fruits of that once-for-all sacrifice to God eternally on behalf of the Church.
8: Right.
9: So there is an eternal dimension. All right, now, but here's where the question falls short, or the premise of the question falls short. It is not the case, it is not simply the case, that the Church is doing nothing other than tapping into Christ's eternal intercession. All right, now, there are some who present the sacrifice of the Mass that way. They suggest or hint that our participation is just a kind of a sort of reaching up to heaven or reaching back into the past and pulling that one sacrifice, you know, out of heaven or out of the ancient past to quote-unquote re-present it here in the present. That may or may not be true, but that's not all that's going on, all right? And the missing element here is the one that I think has almost been suppressed in Catholic catechesis in the late 20th century and 21st, but it is the traditional teaching of the Church that needs to be revived because it's a dogma, and the Council of Trent was emphatic about it. The actual ritual of the Mass itself, right? So it's never distinct from what happened at Calvary, but conceptually, just draw a distinction. Just draw a box around the Mass itself. Let's not even consider right now Calvary for just a moment, okay? The actual ritual performance of the Mass, in and of itself, is regarded by the Church as a distinct sacrifice. I'll say it again. The actual ritual of the Mass is itself a distinct act of sacrifice, but not a bloody one. It's not a sacrifice in which a victim is killed or immolated. Well, you say, well, how can you have a sacrifice if nothing is killed? Well, they did it all the time in the Old Testament.
8: Yeah.
9: They had offerings of grain. They had offerings of, you know, produce, fruit. They even had something called the wave offering. Right? You wave something around, you know? I mean, so anything done by way of making or doing something with an eye to pleasing or placating or propitiating God is a sacrifice, right? Mm-hmm. Now, we can go deeper. St. Thomas Aquinas, he's a pretty authoritative guy in the Catholic tradition. He says that the sacrifice of the Mass is to Calvary what we would say a picture of Cicero is to the actual historical Cicero. So if you see a picture of Cicero on the wall, you point to it and go, that's Cicero. Well, not really. It's just his picture. In the same way, Thomas says, we look to the elements of the Mass and we say, the sacrifice of Christ, because they memorialize what happened at Calvary. Now, it's not just a memorial, because the memorial is regarded itself as having some propitiatory or sacrificial value. Mm-hmm. That's the one thing that Luther, the Protestant, understood very well. It's why he rejected the doctrine of the sacrifice of the Mass, because he said, Catholics make the sacrifice of the Mass itself into a work. Yes, they do. Yes, they do. Luther was right. He was wrong to reject it, but he was correct in how he understood it. Catholics make the actual rite of the Mass itself into a work. Yes, they do. But there's more. Because the sacrifice of the Mass memorializes what happened at Calvary, it paints a picture, as it were, in gesture, of the death of Jesus, the separation of body from blood. That's his death. Because it paints a picture, it provides us with an image, a figure, or a model of what we are to do. So, you know, Jesus said, if anyone wants to be my disciple, he has to take up his cross and follow me. The Mass shows us that in real time, in a ritual gesture. And so when we go to Mass, we also learn to offer ourselves. St. Paul says in Romans chapter 12, offer your bodies as living sacrifices. This is your spiritual act of worship. That's why the church calls the Mass rational worship, or the worship in spirit and in truth. Because it's there that we offer the consecrated body and blood of Jesus to God the Father. The actual body and blood of Christ is there on the altar. We offer that to God. We memorialize what happened at Calvary, and we offer ourselves, even as Jesus continues to offer himself in glory. So it's not just the eternal offering of Christ in a trans-historical sense. It is that. But it's also our particular temporal offering of ourselves and of this rite, which contains the true body and blood of Jesus.
8: Robert, thanks so much for your email from San Jose. It is called to communion here on EWTN. Back to the phones in a moment. You've heard all of us say that EWTN is your pro-life network. We say it because it's true. 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Back to the phones now for Steve, a first-time caller from Texas, listening on the Great Guadalupe Radio. Hello, Steve. What's on your mind today?
17: Hi. Thanks for taking my call. My question is the following. I'm not a Catholic. I'm a Protestant guy, but I value the real presence during communion of the Mass. Can you talk me through the thinking of the Catholic Church regarding why it has this? The way I understand it, maybe incorrectly, is you need apostolic succession. You need a priest to consecrate it for the real presence to be there. Is that correct?
9: Yes.
17: And if so, could you explain that? Thank you.
9: Yeah, so it is true that for valid consecration of the Eucharist, you need to have a priest with valid apostolic orders. And the reason why, or a reason why, is that the Mass is not only the true body and blood of Christ, it is also the symbol or figure of his mystical body, which is the Church. It's both. It's both. It is both the real body of Christ made present by consecration, but is also the symbol or figure of his mystical body, which is the Church, and the two are intimately united, so that through my participation of the sacrament, I am joined to his body, which is the Church. I'm joined to his Eucharistic body, the real presence in the Eucharist, but I'm joined to my brothers and sisters in Christ in a very real communion. The Mass, as it were, the occasion of the gathering of the gathered community, right? You know, church means those that are called out, ecclesia in Latin, I mean Greek. And we're called out literally into this public fellowship of this public rite of worship called the Mass. And unlike Protestant denominationalism, which is predicated on the idea that theological difference does not matter, right? I mean, that's the whole idea of a denominationalism. You can be a Baptist, you can be a Presbyterian, you can sprinkle, you can dunk, you can immerse, you can speak in tongues, you can not speak in tongues. I mean, you may even go so far as to be a Calvinist or a Wesleyan, although the Calvinists really wouldn't go that far, right? But the Wesleyans, well, they wouldn't go that far either. But, you know, but I mean, everybody else would regard them as silly in that distinction, and they would go, ah, we're all just real Christians. You have Jesus in your heart, right? That kind of indifferentism towards dogma or sacraments is a feature of modern Protestantism. It's no part of sacred scripture at all, right? Because St. Paul says in 1 Corinthians, you must agree on everything. He says that. 1 Corinthians 1:10, you must agree on everything. And he holds forth the visible union of the Church as a criterion for valid, lawful participation in the sacrament. He's explicit about it. He says, you go with enmity, disagreement, mm-hmm. like you're crucifying Jesus all over again. When you go to Mass, when you receive Holy Communion, you are not just confessing Christ's presence in the sacrament. You're confessing that the Church that holds this sacrament is the Church founded by Christ, with whom I must be, with which I must be in visible unity. Right? And how are you going to verify that this Eucharist is in union with the universal Church that Christ founded? Because there are pretenders. There are pretenders.
8: Oh, yeah.
9: Right? And apostolic succession is not the whole show, because you can have apostolic succession and be in schism. But it is an important precondition. Right? It's apostolic succession and union with the Bishop of Rome. It's both. Right?
8: Yep.
9: And so it's it becomes a kind of hedge around the unicity of the Catholic faith. Right. You know,
8: yeah.
9: I remember I had a years ago, 30 years ago, I had a charismatic Protestant friend who had to stay absent from her Protestant church for a while. And she mentioned casually in conversation that she was worshiping at home and giving herself communion. And I thought that sounded pretty fishy. I said, what do you mean you're giving yourself communion? She's like, well, you know, I'm reading the words of consecration and communing myself. And even as a Protestant, that's not a part of typical Protestant ecclesiology. Even Calvin would tell you that you need the gathered community there. It's just his gathered community, right? You know?
8: Yeah.
9: And so valid apostolic succession is a kind of break on that kind of radical individualism.
8: Hope that's helpful for you, Steve. Appreciate your phone call today. Let's go to Andrea, listening to us in Cedar Rapids, Iowa, on KMMK. Hey there, Andrea. What's on your mind today?
18: Hi, yes. When we go up to receive the Eucharist, are we offering our bodies as a sacrifice to Jesus, allowing him to take over our bodies and use it as he wishes?
9: Only if you intend to. Only the sacrifice is in the intention. So the only materially, there is no difference between an Old Testament sacrifice and a barbecue, right? The difference is, you know, one guy slaughters a cow to take to a tailgating party at an Alabama football game. Another guy slaughters a cow to present it as an offering in the Jewish temple in Jerusalem, right? The difference lies in the intention. They both get eaten either way,
8: sure.
9: Right? It's not the killing, it's not the eating, it's not the roasting. Maybe the barbecue sauce, but, I mean, apart from that, it's really the intention. And so you can go to communion in a Catholic church without it being an act of personal sacrifice. The church talks about this explicitly, acknowledges that that's a possibility. It calls it a sacrilegious communion. It is possible to receive the Eucharist sacrilegiously and superstitiously. That is to say, without the proper disposition, without making an offering of myself. That reception of the Eucharist does me no good. It's still canonically lawful. Like, you know, the church can't police my intention. It's going to admit me to communion, whatever my disposition, because I only know it,

0: figure the Gentiles as an offering to be given to God. Here he is. I mean, you have this image of him sort of running around the fields of harvest, gathering a bunch of Gentiles to offer them to God. And what way are they going to be offered? Well, you know, to be called to be a Christian is, according to Christ, the call to martyrdom.
1: Yes, indeed. Andrea, thanks so much for your call today. Glad you're checking in from Cedar Rapids. We're going to close with this question now from Vincent. If my mom's ashes are going to be scattered, can I participate, apparently, at graveside, even though I have not endorsed it being done, the scattering of the ashes?
0: Yeah, right. So if your mom is a Catholic, and you haven't said that she's Catholic, if your mom is a Catholic, the Church says her ashes are not to be scattered. I doubt this is the case. If your mom were a Hindu, the Church has no opinion in the matter. Right? Church doesn't adjudicate the rights of non-Christian religions, or for that matter, of non-Catholic religions. But it does say something about Catholics. It says canonically they're to be buried. If this is not within your control, if someone else is the executor of the estate, and they make these decisions and you don't have them, what I would advise you to do is to regard this as lamentable and participate to the extent that conscience allows.
1: Okay. That makes a lot of sense to me. Vincent, thank you so much for your question. Dr. David Anders, thank you.
0: Thanks, Tom.
1: 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Pedro will have that posted for you in a couple of hours here. On behalf of our great team, I'm Tom Price along with Dr. David Anders. Thank you for joining us. See you next time here on EWTN's Call to Communion. Have a wonderful day and God bless.
2: In the name of the Father, and of the Son, and of the Holy Spirit. 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God, our provident Father, we ask your compassion upon the people of Venezuela in this time of devastation. 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Many are lost. 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Jesus, we trust in you. 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Amen.
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0: that forever be praised, blessed, loved, adored, glorified, the most holy, most sacred, most adorable, most mysterious, most ineffable name of God, in heaven, on earth, and in the nether worlds, by all the creatures coming forth from the hands of God, and by the sacred heart of our Lord Jesus Christ, in the most holy sacrament of the altar, fiat.
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0: Hello there, and welcome to your show, Take Two with Jerry and Debbie and you. You are the key person. We want to call for you to call in and to participate on this show. I almost can't talk today. I don't know why. I think I'm getting excited about the 250th anniversary of our country and all the excitement about it. There are tents popping up all over my town with all of these celebration, Independence Day celebration accessories. It's unbelievable. They're coming in from everywhere, setting up these big tents, and people are buying all this stuff. So I am assuming that we're going to have some big celebrations this weekend. And so that's exciting. So I think I'm already getting into that mood. But that's not the topic today, okay? The topic today is, what do people misunderstand about you? What do people misunderstand about you? I'm going to share some things that people misunderstand about me. Happens all the time. I don't know why, it just does. I'm in a giddy mood today. I think it's because I was laughing with my producer, Michael, before the show. And Michael is a trained comedian. And when he gets me rolling and laughing, I can't stop. And I love that. I love his sense of humor. So he's at the controls today. And Matt is at the phones. And Ace is on social media. I'm waving to you guys. Hi. Yes, I'm feeling better. That's why I'm in one of these great moods. I'm feeling better. What do people misunderstand about you? That's what the question I'm asking today on Take Two. And I really need you to weigh in on this by calling or texting, okay, to this number, 1-833-288-EWTN. That's 833-288-3986. You can keep the details private, names, all that kind of stuff. You can keep everything private. Just call in. Let me know what people misunderstand about you. Oftentimes, you know yourself. You know what's in your heart. You know your intentions. You know what you're trying to convey out there in the world. And somebody goes, oh, they're not nice. They're arrogant. They're conceited. They're this, they're that. So untrue. You go home and you go, wait a minute. You look in the mirror and you say, that's not me. I don't know why I'm giving off those vibes and people are picking that up. That's not me. Do people misunderstand you? Or maybe you're really curious about things and people think you're nosy. You're just gossipy, right? Or maybe you just, really care about somebody and they go, why are they overly, getting involved in my business? Maybe you really do care. You've really developed such great empathy for people, and you can feel other people's pain, and people misunderstand that. People misunderstand a lot of things. You don't know where people's come from are until you ask them, until you say, what, how do you perceive me? What am I doing that is making you feel this way? You've got to have those really deep conversations. That's why I love life coaching, because you get to the root of it. You get to the core of it, and you can figure out where people's come from are, and that's really good. So I suggest you think about it for a moment and then weigh in on this. You don't have to be Catholic to call in. What do people misunderstand about you? Okay, I'll share some things, but I want to hear from you. So let's go, Take Two family. You filled up the phone lines yesterday. Let's do it again. Now, also, I just wanted to share something. I realized this, and I do apologize. Jerry and I and Michael, our producer, we fill the show calendar every single month, and we go pretty fast. And we're supposed to have an unscripted at the end of every month. I noticed that we did not have one on for June. So if you have something you want to say about a previous subject or anything to close out June, feel free to call in and I'll weave that into the show, because tomorrow starts July 1st, which, by the way, is Jerry Usher's birthday. That's right. Jerry Usher's born on July 1st. My husband, Marty, is born on July 3rd. That is why Jerry and Marty think the fireworks are for them. That's right. Okay, because they are freedom babies. Yeah. No, I'm just teasing. See, I'm in that good celebratory mood already for Independence Day. But the question today is, what do people misunderstand about you? 833-288-EWTN. That's 833-288-3986. You can call or text to that same number. Please call in and just share, and let's talk about it. And why do they misunderstand that about you? What do they think you're really like? Are you giving off strange vibes to people? Let's talk about it. We can have a really fun, robust discussion about this only if you participate. If you don't participate, you're just going to hear me talking the whole entire hour. And that's not what Take Two is all about. Take Two is about you. 833-288-EWTN, 833-288-3986. Okay, this is a little bit of a weird thing that I'm going to share, but so just bear with me on this. I'm trying to present it in a way that doesn't sound very strange. Okay, so I've had my friends, so many of them, since elementary school. One friend in particular, who's a sister friend to me, Kristen, if you're listening, Kristen in North Carolina, that's you I'm talking about. We've been friends since we were babies. Literally, we were neighbors, and Kristen was 11 months older than me, and then my parents got together and they introduced us as little babies, and we've been friends ever since, and we're both 60. Actually, I think she's 61 now. Okay, so we've been friends for 60 years, basically, and I've had friends from elementary school, Catholic school. And when I started public speaking and writing and being in the classroom and then eventually being on radio, a lot of my friends said, "It's so unbelievable, Deb, you haven't changed a bit." And I haven't. I just haven't. I'm the same way. I'm exactly the same way I've been since elementary school. I don't know what's wrong with me. I think I need some help, but nobody seems to want to help me with this. I've stayed exactly the same. I really haven't changed. And I think sometimes people misunderstand that about me now because they're like, "Well, really? That's really how you've been for all those years? And, you know, you should be different by now. You should be grown up or more mature or something." I don't know. I just am who I am. What you see is what you get. I'm a catechist at heart. I just want to spread the gospel message. That's all I want to do. But here's my mission. I really and truly want to get to heaven, and I want to try to bring as many souls as possible. That's it. That's all I have. And that's all I do. And I'm not going to get rich over. I'm not going to do anything above. I just want to do the next right thing, and I want to be pleasing to God as best I can. Do I fail every day? Pretty much. Pretty much I fail every day, but I keep trying. I keep getting up and keep trying. So, yeah, there's a lot of things people misunderstand about me. But those that have known me for many years, you know that I'm never going to change. Okay, what do people misunderstand about you? Call in now. I want to hear from you.
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6: I have a question for you, and I hear when you say to not to have the anxiety that we have, and as a parent, I find it extremely difficult. I try to curb it for myself, but sure. When I see my child at night, when I kiss her goodnight, and in the morning when I go to work, the anxiety builds like never before.
5: Okay. I'm not saying that we're not going to be anxious. That's part of the cross. Being afraid and afraid for your children and afraid somebody's going to blow off a bomb right next to your door. You're supposed to be anxious. That's part of the pain. I'm not saying that's wrong. And if I gave that impression, I'm sorry. No, that's part of our pain now, you see? But what we shouldn't have is a lack of trust. We should have an abandonment to God's permitting will or ordaining will. We have to accept these crosses. Sure, you hear a building blowing up, you gotta have some worry. That's part of the cross today, is it not? The uncertainty is part of the cross. The fear you'll be next is part of the cross. All I'm saying is, put your trust in God. Put your love of God before the fear. Then you'll be able to withstand the fears we have and are going to have.
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0: Okay, the question I'm asking today on Take Two with Jerry and Debbie is, what do people misunderstand about you? Maybe you feel like you're presenting yourself in such a good way, a humble way, and somebody says, oh, they're so egotistical, they're so conceited. And you're like, wait a minute, that's not me. And you want to scream it to the world, right? We got some cool calls and comments coming in. So please weigh in on this. I really want to hear from you. Fill up those open phone lines at 833-288-EWTN, 833-288-3986. You can call or text to that number. Preston, don't go anywhere. You're a first-time caller. Don't go anywhere. I want to share this. This is so exciting. An installation mass will be held on July 2nd, Thursday, of the Most Reverend Avelio Menavar Ayala, and as the 10th Bishop of Wheeling, Charleston, from the Cathedral of St. Joseph in Wheeling, West Virginia. That'll be on 2 p.m. EWTN Radio Extra. This is so exciting. I love the installations of bishops. It's so powerful. And this particular bishop has a really great story. So I really would encourage folks to tune in July 2nd, Thursday, to catch the installation mass of the new bishop for Wheeling, Charleston, West Virginia. Oh, it's very exciting. I love EWTN. They always have us covered. Every time there's something Catholic going on, have you ever noticed this, folks? There's something Catholic. You can always find it on EWTN. The other day I was looking for, I can't even remember, my sister had called me and she's like, you need to check this saint out. And so I looked up on online for EWTN. Sure enough, EWTN had done a documentary on this saint. It was so perfect. And I was like, thank you, EWTN. You're so awesome. Okay, so please check it out. When we highlight these certain events, they're great for you, and EWTN has you covered. Okay, here is the number, 833-288-EWTN, 833-288-3986. Give us an idea about how people misunderstand you. Maybe you're misunderstood at home. Has that ever happened to anybody? That happened to me. My husband one time thought I had this intention, like, he was reading me so incorrectly. And I was like, what is the matter? You're totally not getting me. And it's so true. That can happen at home. So you could be misunderstood at home. 833-288-EWTN, 833-288-3986. Preston, first time caller, Brookings, South Dakota, on our friends at Real Presence Radio. Preston, you're going to start the conversation. Welcome.
8: Well, thank you. I just wanted to say that the thing that people misunderstand about me is that when I compliment you, that does not necessarily make me creepy.
0: Preston, that happens all the time to people. I'm in life coaching. This is no joke. People will come to us for life coaching, and they will say things like, I'm trying to be really complimentary. I'm trying to lift up a person's day, lift their spirit, bring some joy, bring some happiness. And people will look at me crazy. Like, they'll look at me like, what's the matter with you? Why are you saying that my hair looks good? Or why are you saying that I'm wearing a nice ball cap? Or why are you saying that my little kid is sweet? Why are you doing that? It happens all the time because people are so guarded. They don't trust other people, and they don't trust their intentions. And it sounds like
8: it's so frustrating.
0: But Preston, don't let it stop you. You got to be who you are.
8: I just want people to realize that, you know, just because somebody says that you're pretty, or that, you know, maybe the pants that you're wearing look good on you or whatever, That doesn't necessarily mean that they're trying to hurt you or scare you or whatever. They just wanted to, you know, share the information with you that this looks good on you, or I like your hair, or whatever. And that should not be such a attack, or viewed as an attack, mm-hmm. like it mm-hmm. seems to be judged so much like today.
0: I totally agree. Now, I will tell you, though, there are on the flip side of that, there have been stories of people, this is no joke, Preston, there have been stories of people that were ready to take their own life by suicide, right? But yet as they were approaching, you know, jumping off a bridge or something of that nature, they were met with somebody else smiling at them or paying them a compliment, and it changed the way they felt. So see, on the other side of that, a smile or a nice gesture, a nice compliment can really change the way a person feels about themselves. So it can work the other way as well, the positive way. But what you're describing is how we live in a world where everybody kind of looks at each other and they're like, what is their motive? You know, what do they want from me? You know, don't look at me. Don't make eye contact. You know, all this kind of crazy stuff. And it stops people from having that soul to soul encounter. I agree with you, Preston. I hear it all the time, though. You know, the thing, though, Preston, I continue to compliment. If people run away from me or walk away from me, I don't really care, because I really do mean it. I'm not complimenting them because, like, let me ask you this, Preston. Are you complimenting them in a fake way to just win their friendship, or do you really mean it?
8: I really mean it.
0: Then do it.
8: Yes. Yes. Yeah. Because I try to do it as much as I possibly can. It's just, it's misjudged by so many people nowadays that I don't understand why it's such a, because it didn't always used to be such a scary thing for somebody to say something, you know, just call somebody attractive or, you know, whatever. Like, it wasn't always this way, was it?
0: I don't remember it being this way. Well, you know, and I can tell you why I know it wasn't that this way back in the day. When I was little, I was born with, my eyes are very big for my face. And everywhere I went, And I used to get so embarrassed. I used to hide behind my mother's, because at the grocery store, they would constantly say, "Oh, your daughter has the biggest brown eyes." So they were constantly saying that. My mother would just say, "Thank you," and we'd walk along. Now I'd get embarrassed because it happened all the time. But it wasn't met with this kind of like, "Why are you complimenting my kid?" or "Why are you saying this?" Nice gestures are nice gestures. Now, Preston, here's where it gets kind of when you use the word creepy, here's where it could get creepy, is if the person goes on and on and on and then tries to, you know, get closer and closer to that person, then I can understand somebody saying, "Hey, back off, you know, you're getting into my space," right? But if it's just a nice passing gesture, I don't know why people get so offended. It's really bizarre to me. I had something happen to me in a restaurant about a month ago. I was complimenting this elderly gentleman, and the son-in-law walked up and basically told me that I shouldn't do that. And I was like, wow. The elderly man reminded me of my dad, and I just thought he was so sweet. And I just said, "Oh, you're just so kind." And the son-in-law felt that I shouldn't talk to his father-in-law. It was the weirdest thing. So, Preston, I get that kind of response as well. Let me ask you this. Have you ever given a compliment and people respond in a beautiful way, like it lightens up their face or they start to smile? Have you ever had that happen to you?
8: It does happen every once in a while. It does. Mm-hmm. It's just more times than not, they look at you kind of sideways and are like, "Why did you say that?"
0: Yeah,
8: you know, or they'll just kind of glance over it like it's not even appreciated anymore, which I find distracting and bothersome.
0: Yeah,
8: you know, instead of just appreciating the compliment, like it's taken with such, I don't know, fear or reluctance or whatever you want to call it. You know, it's just, you know.
0: Mm-hmm. Well, you don't have to worry about that here, Preston. When you call Take Two, we're very friendly and we give out a lot of compliments and we receive a lot of compliments. So we're very happy. We stay in the positive, Preston. So you're in a good family here.
8: Well, thank you so much for your time, and you with your beautiful brown eyes. I hope you have a lovely day.
0: Thank you. Thank you, Preston. Seeing as I had eye surgery, and so it's been really hard, that really made my day. So thank you so much, Preston, and I hope you call us again. Don't make this a one-time event. Call us definitely again, because you were a first-time caller. Now you're going to be a regular caller. Okay, sir?
8: Right. Thank you so much for your time.
0: Thank you. God bless you. Have a beautiful rest of your day. Wow. See, that was a great call. So Preston really added to this conversation about being misunderstood. Do you ever feel like people misunderstand you in a way? Do you feel like they're just reading you incorrectly? They're put off by the way you conduct yourself. You know what's really unfortunate? And I just want to go back to life coaching, since I am a life coach at standtalltoday.com. And we're starting Family Matters, where we're trying to bring families together. Dr. David Anders and I are trying to bring families together, because they're fractured, they're torn apart. You know, we know that in Marian apparitions, Our Lady talked about this. Our spiritual mother said, you know, it's going to be an attack on the family, and it is starting to happen that way. And that happens in families. You'll see a daughter-in-law or a son-in-law come into the family, and they will judge the in-laws. They will judge the parents, and all of a sudden the walls go up, and now you can't see the grandkids, or now you can't communicate on a regular basis. You can't call your son or daughter because now they're married. There's all these strange things of a lot of misunderstandings, a lot of misinformation going back and forth between family members, and it causes a lot of problems. It separates people, and we're trying to unite people, because that's what we are called to do as Christians: build up the body of Christ, not tear it down. Okay, who's the one who tries to tear it down? The devil. It's really quite simple. He tries to break it. He tries to tear it down. We, as Catholic Christians, need to build it up. So how do we do that? Well, we have to put forth honest, behavior going out into the world, be as Christ-like as we possibly can. And hopefully people will see that we are authentic. We are genuine. That is something that I've been very blessed with, like I said, with all my friends that I've had since elementary school. They know that I'm never going to change. I'm the same Debbie from way back from West Caldwell, New Jersey. And I'm fiercely loyal. And sometimes people misunderstand that. They'll kind of say, you're really committed to me? You really want to be friends with me? Yes, I do. I'm very curious in nature. And I call it kind of a bit of a holy curiosity. I really love to learn about people. I find it fascinating. And people can misunderstand that as well. They can think that's some kind of maneuver to influence people or something of that nature. Not at all. Not at all. I sleep very well at night. I really do, because I know you can sleep well at night when you can just be your most authentic self. When you're the same in public, the same way you are in private, the same way you are, you know, in front of a microphone, when you're out at an event. Absolutely. And I feel I have been that way. And let me tell you, I've been criticized. People have said, Debbie, you got no filter. You know, you just say whatever's on your mind. I do. And I'm not going to apologize for it, because then I would be a different person. I don't want to hurt anybody. I don't want to treat anybody poorly. But see, what I'm trying to share with all of the Take Two family is, see, it's so easy to be misunderstood. That's my point. So I'm sure this has happened to you, maybe in your own family. Could you share with us some of the details, like Preston did, so we can talk about it and support one another? Maybe think of some other ways we can approach people so that we can really, really work as the mystical body of Christ. If you have something to say about this, a lot of text messages are coming in. I think you guys are already starting to celebrate Independence Day. I need you to stop what you're doing and call in and fill up those phone lines. I know it's summer. I know it's the last day of June. And if you would like to make this a bit of an unscripted, since we forgot to put put it on the calendar. I'm the first one to tell you that. It just slipped. I don't know how we didn't get it on the calendar. So you can call in if you want to revisit anything we talked about in June, or you want to suggest a future topic. Jerry Usher is off on his retreat, his 30-day silent retreat. He took all of our prayer intentions with us. We're so excited about that. So he's going to be lifting all of us up in prayer, which is great. But I need to hear from you about how you've been misunderstood in the past, or how you know, maybe people misunderstand. What do they misunderstand about you? Maybe that's a better way to say it. 833-288-EWTN. That's 833-288-3986. Please call in. We're very friendly. You don't have to be Catholic to call in. We're talking about being misunderstood and what does that feel like? You know, does it make you, do you just shrug it off? Do you just move on? Or does it really bother you? Do you take it in and say, wait a minute, that's not what I'm like. I want people to know the real me. Do people know the real you? And let's share it with the world. 833-288-3986. You can call or text to that exact same number. Okay. We had anonymous text come in. What people misunderstand about me, they think I'm a diva, high maintenance, based solely on my looks. This is 1,000% untrue. I'm so far from being high maintenance that I didn't even own a brush until I was in college. I'm grateful for my youthful looks, but it has hindered friendships with other women. Oh, that's so true, Anonymous. I will tell you, women can be really hard on each other. We just can. But you know what? Enjoy that God has given you those beautiful youthful looks, like you said, and be just, you know, go out there and shine a light to the world like you're doing. You can't let people stop that. Betsy from Spokane, Washington's listening on YouTube. Hi, Betsy. I'm waving to you. People think because I have a disability that I am able-brained and weak. Okay. Oh, okay. So they think that you're weak because of it, because you have a disability. Oh, Betsy, I got to talk about this when I come back. Okay, I'll be right back. You hear the music? The question today is, do people misunderstand you? Call in, please. I want to hear from you. Be right back.
9: Welcome to Catholic Blitz, and in the hot seat today is Father Ken Briganti. Are you ready?
10: I am.
9: Your question is, what is the Immaculate Conception in 1 minute?
11: You know, that always caused confusion for Catholics because it happens December 8th that we celebrate this feast, and so everybody just assumes it's talking about our Blessed Lord, which is March 25th was his conception, right? So December 8th is Mary's conception in the womb of her mother, St. Anne. Mary was preserved from original sin from the moment of her conception. Why? Because she was to be the mother of God. She was to give a pure human nature to the Savior who was going to redeem us on the cross. So therefore, he could never be under companion of sin. So what happens is there's no time in God. So God just prefigured the redemption and applied it to Mary's soul. And that's how we celebrate her Immaculate Conception.
9: You really blitzed it today.
11: Thank you.
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12: I woke up early the other day, grabbed my coffee, and decided to watch a daily show that I usually miss, the sunrise. My yard was eerie. It looked like it was covered in a dark, murky fog. Then I saw a coyote. The sunrise has this moment that's like a switch. As it turned a corner somewhere, light flooded my yard. Turns out there was no fog, just a little mist, and that coyote was a small bush. It was a clear, beautiful morning with birds singing. Yeah, they call the sunrise daybreak for a reason. Everything looks different instantly. The resurrection was like that. Jesus' followers went from living under the fog of the worst event imaginable to being swept off their feet by the best news in history instantly. St. Paul, reflecting on his life, said that if Jesus had not risen, he'd be the most pathetic of men. He saw his whole life in light of the best news in history. This is Chris Stefanik from RealLifeCatholic.com on EWTN Radio.
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0: Okay, now you guys are weighing in on this topic. I knew you'd like it once you started thinking about it. So if how have you been misunderstood in some way? You know, you try to present yourself in the world. It's very hard to present yourself in the world. It really is. People are very judgmental. They're very critical. They always have something to say. They'll always find something wrong with you. I mean, have you ever noticed that? Like, you'll try to be so perfect, and you'll do everything right, and somebody will say, oh, I didn't like the way they responded with that one question we asked. And you're like, really? You have to pick the one thing they say? Can't you see the whole rest of them? You know, we're supposed to really accept people in a beautiful way, you know, not just, you know, nitpick and the little things that really bother us. And so maybe that's happened to you. Let's talk about it. 833-288-EWTN. That's 833-288-3986. Sharon, hold on. Don't go anywhere, Sharon. Congratulations to one of our great EWTN radio affiliates, WQOU 104.1 FM, serving Mount Gilead, Ohio, is celebrating their 11th anniversary. 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Congratulations, you guys. I just want to get back. Sharon, don't go anywhere. I want to get back real quickly to Betsy because I read the text so quickly because I was going to the break. I just want to make sure I address it properly. We addressed the anonymous text that came in where the person said that they're hurt because people think they're a diva and they're not. I women can be very hard on other women. Betsy from Spokane, Washington said, listening on YouTube, I'm waving Betsy again. People think because I have a disability that I am addle-brained and weak. You know what, Betsy? I'm gonna share something with you. Again, people make judgments. They can be so kind or they can be so cruel because they will make a judgment and they will assess how the relationship is gonna go based on their visual when they kind of survey something. I have seen it so many times. I used to see it when I was teaching in the classroom. I even saw it when some teachers would come in and they would kind of assess the room and they would pick out, you know, what kind of personality was this person? You don't know until you get to know their come from. You really got to ask questions, have that soul-to-soul connection, and realize that people have a lot of depth to them. People have a lot of knowledge, a lot of experience, a lot of wisdom, but you gotta have those conversations. Betsy, I'm sorry that has been your experience. I can relate. Many times I've had people, this is no joke, Betsy, nothing like what you're talking about, because yours is very serious to you. But when I first had my scar in my neck from my thyroid surgery, I had so many people that couldn't even look me in the face. They just would stare at the scar and they would be fixated on the scar. It was the strangest thing. I felt so uncomfortable. That's why I started wearing scarves to cover up my neck. And then finally I said, forget it. I'm not going to worry about it. And so Betsy, I can relate in a small way. People can be either really kind or really cruel. You got to have those conversations, folks. We got to be talking to one another, not texting, not assessing people from a distance, not getting a visual cue of something. We've got to really communicate. So thank you, Betsy, for weighing in. And we've got some more comments on Preston's call. I'll get to that in a moment. But let me get to Sharon. Sharon's in West Virginia on listening on the EWTN app. Boy, Sharon, I'm so glad you called in. Welcome.
10: Thank you.
0: Go right ahead.
10: First of all, I just love your show. And awesome. You are so gracious and kind and loving, and you give us a lot of comfort.
0: Thank you, Sharon. You're my new best friend. Thank you. Seriously, that was really sweet because I was having a lousy day. It started off, yeah, it was terrible. Some people went to Facebook and they just made some really bad comments, that just false comments, and they just ran with it, and it just was really hurtful. So I just thank you so much, Sharon. You made my day.
10: Well, how in the world could they possibly do that? I don't get it. But we do know this. man looks on the outward appearance and God looks on the heart. Thank goodness he looks at our heart, and that's the way that we should try to look at other people. But, you know, unfortunately, in our world, we don't. My situation is I'm a grandmother. I'm in my 70s, and I just grew up in a time that was kinder, and I saw my grandmothers doing nice things for people and neighbors. So we moved into a new neighborhood about 3 years ago. My husband had had a stroke, so I was caring for him, and I was caring for two sons with disabilities. Mm-hmm. But I love children. We had nine children, and there were a couple little children in the neighborhood that I wanted to reach out to. And so I would wave to them and try to offer them a snack when they came by. And they just ran away. They just ran away. Mm-hmm. And then there's a couple other children that moved in, and I tried to be kind to them. And apparently the mom got freaked out, and they're not around anymore. I don't know how to relate in this world, because mm-hmm. it seems like there's so much fear, and I understand the reasons for the fear, but mm-hmm. we kind of put everybody in the same category and think we can't have any contact, apparently. Mm-hmm. But any help would be appreciated, because I would love to have interactions with little people in the neighborhood.
0: Mm-hmm. Okay, so this is going to sound really strange, Sharon, so just bear with me on this. Because, and I learned this from life coaching, you have to almost stay ahead of where people are at. So what I mean by that is, we know that the culture, we know that the world is very distressing, right? We know that they're putting up walls and trying to judge everybody, make sure no one comes into their inner circle that could hurt them. And so that's the way we're being conditioned. That's the way we're being trained. And let me tell you, the COVID interruption did not help at all. It hurt us terribly. Okay, but what I do, Sharon, is I actually state right up front, this is no joke, and it pretty much works every time. I absolutely think, I love appreciating really innocent, beautiful things. Innocent, beautiful things. Okay, I just love it. I mean, just last night, this is no joke, Sharon, my husband and I stood outside our front yard on the street, staring at the moon and the sky, because it was so bright, so beautiful. There wasn't a single blemish, not a single cloud, nothing. There was just, it was so bright and gorgeous. We just stood out front and just stared at it, because it was just God's magnificence. And my husband actually said to me, it's so funny. My husband said to me, Debbie, this doesn't cost anything. This is so simple, but yet so beautiful. And I said, exactly, exactly. We were just enjoying it. And that's the kind of beautiful, pure beauty that I love to point out. So what I say to people, Sharon, and it works like a charm, I say to people all the time, don't think I'm weird. I'm not weird. I just want to really state this, because it's very obvious how absolutely, you know, sweet this is, or how beautiful this is. And I state it up front, don't think I'm weird. And people always say, oh, I don't think you're weird. I don't think you're weird. Yeah, yeah, go ahead, give me the compliment. And then I give them the compliment, and they're like, oh, thank you so much. I think if you sometimes disarm people and state that you understand where they're come from is, because people are guarded. They do think interaction is somewhat weird these days. And so, Sharon, that's what I do. And with the kids in my neighborhood, it's hilarious, because we have five boys right next door to us. They are the sweetest kids. And the littlest one just absolutely, I have to say, that he just loves me. And he's so sweet. And he'll constantly come right up to the border of our of our yard, and he'll say to his mom, can I go over and see her? You know, and so, because I'll be outside doing something, planting flowers or doing something. And it's so cute. And I will say to his mom, Annie, you know, I can talk to him or show him the flowers or anything. And I always state it up front, like I'm not being weird or anything. And she just cracks up. She goes, I know, Debbie, we've been living next to each other for 13 years. But I think you just have to constantly reassure people that they're not in danger. What do you say, Sharon?
10: Well, that's a great idea. That is a very good idea, and I'm going to try that, because I was like, God, I really love children, and children everywhere are in need of as much love as they can get. I mean, legitimate love. Mm-hmm. And I just want to reach out, and ultimately, I want to see them. I'm praying that they will come to Jesus. So I'm going to try that. Thank you.
0: Absolutely.
10: Very much. I appreciate
0: well,
10: it.
0: And thank you.
10: Thank you so much for your mm-hmm. program, because you let us know that we are not alone, mm-hmm. that other people have similar struggles, and that's very comforting.
0: Well, Sharon, and I mean this sincerely, you can shower a ton of love on me because I act like a child. I really do. And I love receiving great love, because I think I'm going to cry. When we show that really genuine love, that's Christ. That's Christ. So we need to somehow communicate it to each other. And you did for all of us today, Sharon. So we're sending the love right back to West Virginia to you, okay?
10: Well, thank you. And I've increasingly recently felt like we are living in such an emotionally bankrupt mm-hmm. society. And people still need love, and it's going to perverted avenues to find it. Pornography exactly. and all kinds of other things are happening mm-hmm. that because people need love. They need
0: exactly.
10: the real kind of love, the love from God first, and then legitimate love from other people.
0: That's right. That's right. You know, Pope Leo just talked about it when he was visiting in Spain. He just talked about it. There's an article that just came out recently, and he said people are feeling isolated. They're thinking of suicide, all sorts of things, because they're not feeling that connection, that love. So you're spot on, Sharon. You know what? You just gave me an idea for a future topic for August. I'm going to put it on the calendar, and I'm crediting you, Sharon. Thank you so much. Call us again, okay?
10: Oh, I love you, Debbie.
0: I love you too, Sharon. Feel free. You can always email me, Sharon. I happily will stay in touch. It's at take2@ewtn.com.
10: Well, thank you, dear sister.
0: Thank you. Yes, right back at you. Thank you so much. God bless you. What a great call. Sharon is awesome. Matt, if Sharon ever calls again, put her at the front of the line, okay? She's my new best friend. Okay, listen to this. Preston, I hope you're listening still. This one just came in by text to us, okay? This referenced what Preston and I were talking about. Marianne, don't go anywhere. Okay, this is very interesting. To Debbie and Preston, I have a problem taking a compliment because I see myself as broken. That's something I'm working on with my formation as a secular Franciscans, because I'm fearfully and wonderfully made, Psalm 139:14. Oh, Anonymous, please keep practicing that. Please keep meditating on that psalm. It's so important to be able to receive gracefully, because when you receive, you're allowing the people that are giving the gift to do what they are called to do. So think of it like that. When you receive a compliment, receive it graciously, I should say, receive it well, not because you feel nervous or uneasy about it. Receive it because it's a chance to let them share their gift. Okay? So think of it like when you get a compliment, if you receive it well, you are actually giving them affirmation to keep going in that vein, to keep in that genuine place that they're in. So you're giving them a gift back. I think that is so beautiful. That you just gave me another idea for another topic for August. We'll do one on receiving and giving compliments. That's excellent. People think because I have gray hair, have two cows, and live as close to the earth as I can, I am poorly educated and can be taken advantage of. I do a lot of theater, and I'm really into the arts, and so a lot of people assume I'm progressive. I've had a lot of friends completely drop contact with me after they find out that I actually hold very conservative traditional values and morals. It's made me guarded over the years when making new friends. Okay, those are two texts that just came in about being maybe a farmer or working, it just beautifully in nature. People make judgments on that. Here's another one. Working in the arts, working in theater, people make judgments. I think of Jim Carrey, the actor. You know, we all know he's super funny. I mean, he's hilarious on screen. And he talks about it all the time, that he's a whole different person because people judge him on that and they think he's that way all the time and they miss all the other layers of him because when he's not on screen, he's a different person because he can't be like that all the time like that. It's very interesting how we judge people, especially when we see them on the big screen. Okay, let's get to Marianne. Marianne's in Charlotte, North Carolina on the EWTN app. Hi, Marianne. Welcome.
13: Hi, I love your show. I try to listen to it every day.
0: Thank you. Thank you. God bless you. Okay, you can join my best friends group. Okay, come on, Marianne. Tell me what it...
13: So, when I heard you talking about how people misunderstand you and you're blunt, I run into that all the time. I mean it from the heart if I say something, and I know... people do take things, are more sensitive, so I try to watch how I say things so that they do take it in maybe a good way to think about. And yet it's still, I feel people just don't want to, they just want to complain, and they don't really want to be helped. I have a coworker who I've tried to give some advice to, even try to help her bring her closer to God, and she just always has an excuse.
0: So it's interesting you're talking about this, because you're talking about somebody being very blunt or brutally honest or having not really a filter when it comes to things. You see something that's wrong or an injustice. That's the other thing that I have that's a real problem.
13: Yes.
0: I do not like seeing injustices. It drives me nuts. It drives me crazy. I don't know. I feel like my head's going to explode. So,
13: yes, I agree.
0: Yeah, and I call it for what it is. Okay, so here's what I do with friends and coworkers and people in the vineyard, people in ministry. Here's what I always do. Whenever anybody comes to me for advice or wants to vent or wants to talk to me about something, I'll say to them, do you want me to be like politically correct? Do you want me to say the niceties of things? Or do you want me to be brutally honest? Your choice.
13: That's a good idea.
0: Yeah, but Marianne, it's hilarious. I've actually had people say to me, no, just be nice. I'm like, okay, so I'll just say, oh, that's too bad you're going through that. I'm so sorry. I'll pray for you. No joke. That's what I will say. And then they'll call me later or text me and they go, okay, I need the brutally honest. Just give me the brutally honest. It's hilarious because people...
13: Yeah.
0: Yeah, people really do want the truth, but they're not ready to accept the truth. It's kind of interesting. People are searching for truth. We all are, right? Because remember, our hearts are restless until they rest in you. So we're searching for God. We're searching for truth. But we're not at that place where we're willing to make the changes. We don't want to let go of sin. We don't want to let go of things. Yeah, so we want the truth, but we just want it maybe in little doses or maybe something that feels okay. It doesn't make us feel uncomfortable. But that's just not the way life works.
13: No, it's not. And I feel as though I don't feel I'm mean about it. And I try to be very nice about it. If I see something that maybe could help them, I give them suggestions. Mm-hmm. But I find people really don't want that. They just rather feel sorry for themselves and and just making the same mistakes they're making.
0: Right. Right. I totally agree with you. I'm right with you. I have this, I'm thinking of all these people in my life and exactly what you're talking about, Marianne. It's hilarious. But you know, the other thing too, that I think is really sad is that if we keep affirming people you know, with this misguided compassion, if we keep affirming people in their sin or wherever they're at, we're just keeping them stuck. We're not raising them. We're not doing what Jesus did with the woman at the well. We're not doing it. We're not helping anybody get better. We're just saying, oh, poor you. You stay in this terrible place. Yeah, it's not right.
13: The other day we had a conversation, and what she said upset me because I knew it wasn't true. She basically told me, well, her faith was stronger than mine because of something she didn't agree with me. And I dropped the entire conversation because I felt it would not. She wasn't in a good headspace, and I most definitely, after she said that, wasn't in a good headspace with her.
0: And this is a coworker?
13: Yes.
0: So she compared her faith journey with your faith journey?
13: Correct.
0: Wow.
13: And she does have a very difficult, I would not say, but I have also had some very difficult things, and everyone knows I've lost. My son had cancer for 5 years, and lost him. And so many things have happened. So it's not like I truly have empathy for anyone who's going through something.
0: Sure. So, I'm so sorry about your son. Can I add his first name to the prayer book?
13: Sure. Yeah. It's Joshua.
0: Joshua. I'm so sorry about that. Wow. It's so that they say it's the most painful experience a parent can do to bury their child. That's so painful. How old was he?
13: He, when he passed, he was 24.
0: Oh, too young. Too young. Ooh, oh, that I'm so sorry you had to go through that. Now you've got the prayers of the Take Two family around you, but back to your coworker, you know what's really sad about that? I think when people start kind of comparing or, in a way, assessing somebody else's journey or their motives or their intentions, we've kind of lost our way as Catholic Christians. You know, every path is so different. We're all on a different pace. And we need to affirm each other. St. Carlo Acutis said it so well, Marianne. He said it so well. He was only 15 years old when the Lord called him home. And he used to say, we have to, when we see a light in another person, we have to keep it shining brightly.
13: Mm-hmm.
0: It's so important to build each other up rather than, you know, kind of, I don't know, just that holier than thou kind of mentality. It's not healthy for us. It doesn't help us be the best Christians. But you know, it's interesting. Have you ever said to her, if she's in a good headspace, have you ever said to her, are you open for, you know, this question, or are you open to this, you know, discussion? Have you ever asked permission if she's open to it? Because she sounds a little closed off based on what you were saying.
13: I mean, I haven't. I could try to do that at some point.
0: Mm-hmm.
13: Because I have tried to, because I really do, I would love to help her in whatever way I can and support her.
0: Mm-hmm.
13: So, but I could try that.
0: Well, here's a great thing that I do, and it's just amazing. I always ask my guardian angel to prepare it ahead of time for me and to connect with her guardian angel ahead of time so that I enter into that space that I may.

0: Yeah. Awesome. You are amazing. Thank you so much for weighing in today.
1: Thank you.
0: Thank you. Have a beautiful day. All right. Thank you. That was a great call from Marianne from Charlotte, North Carolina. That's a beautiful area of the country, you guys. Just wanted to let you know that's a little jewel in our country. Okay, EWTN Live, Wednesday night, 8 p.m. Eastern Time, as America marks 250 years of independence. Father Mitch welcomes Catholic historian Dr. Adam Tate to discuss the history of American Catholicism and its enduring role in our nation. That's going to be a fabulous show. I've been watching all the coverage coming up on Independence Day. And yes, people have been asking me, am I going to celebrate my husband's birthday again so he can see fireworks? Of course, Marty gets that every year, fireworks. Okay, but don't tell him it's for Independence Day. It's really, he thinks it's for his birthday. Okay, thank you so much to the show team. Matt, Michael, Ace, doing a great job. Thanks to everybody texting in. I read all your texts, but I'm sorry I couldn't get them in on this show. Tomorrow it's whom or what are you praying for? We are going to storm heaven July 1st. Okay, so that God definitely, we get God's attention. So please think about the intentions, requests you want to call in tomorrow. Thank you to all the affiliates that carry this show live. You're doing such a great service to all of your listeners. Until tomorrow, have a beautiful and blessed day. We'll see you real soon.
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1: Good evening and welcome to the Journey Home program. I'm your host, John Mark Grodi, filling in for my father, Marcus. He'll be back next week. But once again, we have this wonderful opportunity here on EWTN to hear a story of how the Lord has brought another person home to the fullness of the faith in the Catholic Church. And you know, we have a wide variety of stories here, you know, but some more than others really give many of us in the audience, and the host included, an insight into aspects of the human experience and the Christian experience around the world that we don't always get to see or hear about. And that's the case with our guest tonight. Polly, how do you say your last name?
2: Polly Budak.
1: Budak. Yes. Welcome to the show. Thank you so much for joining us. Thank you for having me. And I'm really excited to hear your story tonight. It's again, it's a little different than many that we have.
2: Yes, not the typical story.
1: Yeah, but again, as always, I'm going to step way back and invite you to go back to the beginning and start us off on your spiritual journey.
2: Okay, well, it's a long story, but let me start with my childhood. I was born in Cambodia. I'm the youngest of 10 children in the family. I was around 4 or 5 years old. As I recall, you know, living in our home in Phnom Penh, Cambodia, it was a very, very beautiful home in terms of our family dynamics. The love was just fully, you know, immersed in our house.
1: Yeah.
2: Our parents, you know, they were very loving folks. My mother was raised Catholic.
1: Okay.
2: She was part Portuguese. She was 1/4 Portuguese and 3/4 Cambodian. She was raised Catholic. All her siblings practiced Catholicism. Her mother used to take her to church, you know, when she was a young girl, every Sunday. And I learned late in life that, you know, she stopped attending Mass for various, you know, reasons. She still prayed to God at home and taught us about Jesus. You know, I remember clearly during, whenever there's Christmas time, you know, that was the highlight of my childhood.
1: Yeah.
2: Because the three things I remember from Christmas was Noel, okay, means Christmas, because we were under the French influence you know, at one time. So our language was French mixed with Khmer. Second word was Prehisu, which means God Jesus. The third was Gado, which means presence. So the last one was really, you know, exciting to me, because presence, you know, and the colorful lights. My dad would have, you know, our house strung up with lights. I mean, just so festive. Our house like a little heaven. You know, I don't remember much going, being outside the house, but just being inside, you know, enclosed in our home. That was everything that we needed, you know, and Christmas was, you know, that time that was just such a joy that I remember so vividly to this day. And those three words just echoed my heart throughout, you know, my childhood through adulthood. And we always celebrate Christmas. My dad, not sure how immersed he was in Christianity, but I learned from my mother, and just by, you know, remembering how he was, you know, my mother said he was, you know, very biblically influenced. When my dad and my mother were married, they lived with my mother's older brother, who was very enriched in Bible, in the Bible. You know, he was Catholic. Most of my mother's siblings were Catholics. They all were raised Catholic, but some, you know, didn't really practice the faith. My mother, I called her Catholic by example, as opposed to Catholic in name, just because I don't remember us going to church or, you know, her praying the rosary, anything like that, but I always remember her praying all the time and her telling us about Jesus, the nativity. Clearly, I remember that from childhood. Over the years, well, actually, my childhood in Cambodia was very short-lived, because not long after, the country was invaded, you know, by the Khmer Rouge regime.
1: Okay.
2: And we were forced out the house. I was, at this time, age 5. Everything just turned upside down. I remember clearly we were forced out of the house. And the whole family, my parents and 9 of us, I'm the youngest of 10 children. I say 9 because there were 8 of us children and my sister's husband. The other 2 children were already out of the country. My parents sent them abroad to go to college. One to the U.S., my brother, and my second oldest sister, who was the second child in the family, mm-hmm. she went to France to attend college there. Mm-hmm. So the remaining 8 children and the brother-in-law, along with our 2 parents, were forced out the house.
1: Mm-hmm.
2: So we're packed into this one car, trekking along, you know, the traffic of everyone else that were directed to go to the toward north, the north part of northern side of Cambodia, which led us toward the jungle. That was the purpose of the regime, to force us there and, you know, start the genocide.
1: What about the time period was this?
2: This was 1975.
1: 1975.
2: Yeah, and it started exactly April 17th, 1975.
1: Wow.
2: And it lasted through until early 1979.
1: Wow. Okay.
2: Right. But we didn't get far, you know, within like, I think a week. We took rest along the way, and I remember the whole family resting near the temple, one of the Buddhist temples. And all of a sudden, a jeep of soldiers came, fully armed, told my dad, you know, come with us. Mm-hmm. We need you to help us reorganize the country. And I remember as a child, my instinct was, oh, they're going to hurt my father. Mm-hmm. All those weapons on them. So I started to chase after him, and my mother quickly just scooped me into her arms and said, you know, don't cry, you know, dad's coming back. Don't worry, he's going to work. Those guns, they're protecting him. So she twisted around and, you know, to try to comfort me.
1: Yeah.
2: And I did stop crying. But fast forward a little bit, before we reached the jungle, my brother-in-law was taken away. So a short background of the objective of the Khmer Rouge, it's they were out to get rid of all the educated people.
1: Mm-hmm.
2: And because my father was high profile,
1: mm-hmm.
2: he worked as a governor of one of the provinces in Cambodia
1: mm-hmm.
2: during his early years. And then later he became president of an agricultural bank.
1: Mm.
2: So he worked, you know, in the government. The bank was operated by the government.
1: Huh.
2: So he was a liaison between, you know, the bank and the government, and just finding different innovations for the farmers. Instead of using manual laborers, you know, what's the best way to enhance, you know, agriculture
1: mm-hmm.
2: for our country to better the economy.
1: Mm-hmm.
2: So, and we were like a huge target because of that.
1: Mm-hmm.
2: Everyone knew my father, you know.
1: Yeah.
2: So after they took my brother, my brother-in-law, excuse me, next they took my next 2 brothers. They were ages 16 and 17. So now all left were all women
1: mm-hmm.
2: and one brother of mine. He was only 8 years old at the time, so they weren't really focusing on the rest of us. So when we got to our first camp in the jungle, you know, a lot of things, you know, were just happening. And me as a child didn't understand what was going on.
1: Right.
2: You know, why am I, are we here? You know, where's the food, you know,
1: mm-hmm.
2: hungry and everything, and
1: mm-hmm.
2: just chaos. And my oldest sister, whose husband was taken away after my dad was taken, she was with child.
1: Mm.
2: So she was getting ready to go into labor.
1: Wow.
2: And there was nothing, you know, imagine just pure jungle.
1: Yeah.
2: You know, like Tarzan, consider that. So my mother delivered the baby. with her own hands. Of course, we all malnourished. My sister couldn't produce milk. Mm-hmm. The baby died within 2 weeks. Mm-hmm. So we were moved from that position to the next place. That's when one of my brothers, who was captured, escaped and found us. Mm-hmm. And he was telling us what happened when they took him and the other brother to where they to this site. There were a lot of other people they brought along, and they would ask a question: do you know how to read and write? And if you said yes, they would separate you to this side. If you said no, you go to this side. And the one who escaped said no. So he said he never saw my brother, the other one, and the rest of the group. So he somehow was able to escape and found us. He was so sick, starving, you know, everything. He died in my mother's arm within like a week. Yeah. So next, we transitioned to the third camp that was the final camp. That's when, you know, more family members start to die, one after another. And at this time, I was around 6, 7 years old. And by the age of 5, they will take you. You know, they'll come and patrol around, you know, your house. And this little shack we lived in, my mother built out her own hand. They allowed her to stay home because she had 6 children. But at the same time, they made her work for them, tending to this garden in front of her house. But if you dare to pick anything to eat, you know, to feed your family, they will shoot you right then and there. So my siblings, you know, my sister, this was a horrible memory of witnessing her death. She was, you know, going through the woods, you know, trying to find food. So she found mushrooms growing on, you know, tree trunks. Mm. So she picked them and roasted them and ate them. Mm. And she got poisoned. Mm. And she was just screaming, you know, hollering for help. And I'm sitting there, you know, helpless, couldn't do anything for her. My mother could hear her, but she couldn't do anything. Yeah. So 15 minutes of screaming and hollering, to me, it was like eternity, and I just couldn't do anything about it. And that really affected me later on, you know, in my adulthood, teenage years and adulthood. So she passed away. Next thing, the next person was my brother. This is the last boy in our group. He was 12 years old at the time, and I saw him take his last breath. And my job was to go to my mom. He's gone, she's gone. And she would come and wrap her child up, bury, you know, she would bury each one of them right in our house. Yeah. So that was my experience during the war. And we were freed during, I think it was late 1978. And all that was left of us was my mother and her 3 girls. And I almost died. I actually, you know, I think back. I know the Lord saved me for a reason. Mm-hmm. I literally almost died 3 times. Mm-hmm. My mother saved me all those 3 times. Mm-hmm. And but we made it. We made it. And it was quite a journey. Escaping from Cambodia to the Thai refugee camp mm-hmm. was really intense in the sense that, you know, you trying to cross the border mm-hmm. and trying to escape getting killed by Thai soldiers. But my mother's faith, you know, so strong. She never gave up her faith. She somehow had this gift mm-hmm. of being able to hear God audibly. I remember we were going to leave on a Friday evening, and we chose evening because it would be dark outside and, you know, there's less chance of us getting killed and noticed. And then she came and told us, her daughters, no, we're not going to leave on Friday. I heard a voice, you know, God said to leave on Saturday. And at the time, thinking, you know, okay, what is mom talking about? I don't understand this. You know, she's hearing things, you know, I just couldn't comprehend, but, you know, we all follow along with her because she was our leader. And so we left on Saturday, and we crossed over and made it to, actually, we crossed from one camp to the other camp, because the first camp, it was difficult for us to enlist ourselves to be sponsored by my brother, who was living here. Mm-hmm. So we had to cross over to the other camp. And it was dangerous. It was very dangerous. But we made it. We made it there. And when we made it to the second camp, that's when we learned that those who made the crossing on Friday, mm-hmm. they were shut down. Yeah. And after that, that's when I said, you know what? Well, I wasn't surprised anymore. Whatever my mother told us, that, you know, whenever she said, I heard a voice, I listened.
1: We're joined this evening by Polly Budak. And again, what an incredible story so far. So you've made it with your mother and your sisters to the second camp. And mm-hmm. what happens next?
2: So we were sponsored here to the U.S. by my brother, who, like I told you, he was sent here by my parents to go to college. Mm-hmm. And he sponsored us here. And coming here, you know, stepping my foot on the soil of the USA was heaven to me. Mm. You know, it was such a freedom that I felt, that I just wanted to forget everything that I had ever witnessed during the war, mm-hmm. anything about Cambodia. Mm. And I refrained myself from contacting any being in touch with any Cambodian. None of my friends were even Asians, because I used to think, wow, you know, if we're gonna kill each other, I can't be around you, you know? It was an issue of trust for me.
1: Sure.
2: You know, not just Cambodian people, but just Asian in general. Mm. So my friends were more any other nationality but sure. Asian. Mm. So growing up, you know, I came here when I was 10 years old, 1980, by the way.
1: Okay.
2: And my brother was, he had a good job, was able to support us. Mm-hmm. He took well care of us. He was my legal guardian, because my mother, she suffered so much trauma.
1: Yeah.
2: And health conditions and everything else that, you know, and, you know, he took over in terms of education for me. But being in this neighborhood that we were living in my early teens, you know, I experienced such diversity in terms of my friends. And at the same time, you know, I was just so immersed in the American culture.
1: Mm-hmm.
2: I knew about the church. Actually, we lived right behind the church. It was St. Catherine of Labouré.
1: Okay.
2: And a lot of my friends, they play sports for at St. Catherine. A few, you know, went there. And I would just hang around the church a lot, mm-hmm. you know? Until one day, I was asked, to be on the girls' softball team. And I was like, don't I have to go to school here? And she said, well, no, we need more people. Come on, you know, come join us. Without asking my mother or my brother, you know, my guardian, anybody, I said, yes, I'll do it. Now, I was a very active child, a tomboy, big time.
1: Mm-hmm.
2: And so I signed myself up, played softball, and just did everything else and just loved being around there.
1: Yeah.
2: My mother, you know, would tell me, you know, be careful, you know, going out there, and, you know, and she would just pray, you know, for all of us, and telling us, you know, about God and things like that. And then that's when I said, you know, I wouldn't say to her, you know, there's no God, anything like that, but I was confused,
1: right?
2: You know, said, why is mom still talking about God and, you know, praying to him, talking to him? Where was he when, you know, our family members died?
1: Yeah.
2: You know, so I wasn't, you know, connected to God in that way, and just for the core reason that he let our family die.
1: Yeah.
2: I didn't understand that. But at the same time, I just couldn't understand my mother either. You know, why is she praying nonstop? You know, asking God, you know, forgive me, you know, for, it's like the forgiveness part, if anything I've done wrong, or, you know, she would pray for Cambodia, forgive those who killed, and not just I, but my siblings, like, we used to get upset whenever we hear my mother pray and saying that. It was like, you know, she shouldn't be praying for them like that, you know, they deserve to, you know, hope God would do something to, you know, punish them. So my thing was revenge, you know, there's no forgiveness in that, you know, so, but she never stopped.
1: That's incredible.
2: Yeah. And sometimes we would, you know, go somewhere as family, okay, and coming back home, we would pass by the church.
1: Yeah.
2: And she would just put her hand up and pray. And that was just something, you know, that I noticed about her faith that never ceased to stop in her. Passing forward to my teenage years, I struggle with between understanding Christianity and Buddhism. Buddhism is the national religion of Cambodia. My mother, you know, she had respect for Buddhism. And I believe my dad did too. But I also knew that they ultimately respected Catholicism, Christianity, you know, in general. But I said, well, the Cambodian people, they seem to think God is the Buddha, you know? So, and then they call other figures God. So who is the head honcho, you know, in this game, you know? So who is God? Well, so I would always go by the God that my mother's talking about. That's Jesus. And but still, I don't know where Jesus was either. So I started to, you know, learn a little bit more about Christianity just through my friends, you know, hang around with them. And I learned that, you know, the disciplines and the precepts are very similar to Buddhism. But the difference, huge difference here, Buddhism is a DIY deal, do it yourself, you know. Oh, they have like very good precepts, you know, do not kill, you know, abstain from killing, from sexual misconduct, from intoxication, you know, things like that, very similar to Christianity. But here's the do-it-yourself, but how can you do it yourself? Here you have a savior, okay? Then I noticed other people that I came in contact with through, you know, during my lifetime, that, you know, I didn't feel like they were practicing, you know, they're being Christians, you know, and I felt like, well, how my parents taught me, my mother especially, was so obedient to, you know, to her, and we listened, we did what she asked us to do, but how come these kids are so demanding with their parents, you know? What, you know, I just didn't understand. And but they I said, well, they go to Christian school, I mean Catholic school, but why are they behaving like this? You know, so that's also, I was looking at the examples of what other kids, you know, other kids' behavior and not understanding the faith, you know. So God was not on my mind, okay? So my heart knew he's always there, you know. I respected, you know, the existence of God. Because I respected my mother so much. And that's why, you know, I never discounted the existence of God at all.
1: Yeah. Well, it's a good place for a break, I think. I mean, what an incredible story so far.
2: Yeah.
1: You know, so here you're in the States now, and understandably, you know, the question of God and of a faith in Him is one that you would have had a lot of questions about. I mean, that's completely understandable given what has gone on in your life. So, but we'll come back and hear more about how those questions began to germinate and take root. Mm-hmm. And yeah, amazing stuff. So, again, thank you for joining us for this program. We're here with Polly Budak, and come back in a few minutes. We're going to hear more of her incredible story. Thank you.
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5: Thanks so much for taking my call. I listen to this every day, and you guys are great, so I thank you for that.
1: Good evening. Welcome back to the Journey Home program. This is the second half of our, we're hearing from the story of Polly Budak, an amazing story so far from her childhood in Cambodia and the very difficult, traumatic things she experienced there in the early part of her life. But we're coming back to your story. Now you're in the States and you're wrestling with the question of God and of faith, and that's where we left off. So,
2: right, yeah. And I started to try to understand more, especially Buddhism, and then Christianity. Mm-hmm. And I, you know, would attend church, you know, just to sit there and observe Catholic Church. Mm-hmm. First one was St. John the Evangelist across the street from where I lived in Silver Spring, Maryland, you know, just to sit there and just observe. And I had never been to a Buddhist temple before, and I started to, it was like my soul-searching moments, you know?
1: Yeah.
2: And I would go to the temple and observe to see what kind of practices they're doing there, and asking my mom about it. And I remember she mentioning to me, well, Buddhism, there's one, well, the Cambodian, according to the Cambodian culture anyway, there's one holiday that's very, that she also, you know, had a very big respect for. It's called Ancestors Holiday. Mm-hmm. And she was telling me, well, what they do there, that you bring food and offer up the food to the monks, mm-hmm. and the monks would chant for spiritual strength for the deceased. Mm-hmm. And when she said that, it really captured my heart, because I'm, you know, thinking, okay, you know, my dad, where's his soul now? You know, my siblings and everyone else who died, mm-hmm. you know, where are they? Are they suffering somewhere, you know?
1: Yeah.
2: And when I start to read about this ancestor holiday, mm-hmm. this Cambodian tradition, you know, it said that, you know, souls, when you pass away, they're yearning for, you know, things that, you know, just as if they were alive, mm-hmm. like clothing, you know, they're out there in the cold and different realms of the universe. Mm-hmm. So I'm wondering, oh my gosh, you know, where's my dad and my siblings, you know, mm-hmm. I don't want them to suffer. So I started, you know, I would tell my sister, okay, let's go to the temple, you know, during this time of the holiday, and bring food and, you know, offering the food up to the, for the monks to chant, so to give them strength, you know, where the souls are, without understanding, you know, the intricacies of the practice.
1: Right.
2: And we would do that, you know, once in a while. And it also, it's also festive and fun, you know.
1: Yeah.
2: But then fast forward a little bit, something just, you know, wasn't sitting right with me. You know, everything's going well in my life in terms of, you know, money's fine, there's no sickness, anything. But I felt like something was missing, you know. I needed something more. Then I had a, got a phone call from a cousin of mine. She said, well, you know, I found my oldest child who she thought died during the war. And now she found him, you know, in Cambodia. So she had sponsored him over. And so she started telling me about Cambodia. And I asked her, well, how's the condition over there now? And she said, well, you know, it's still struggling, but, you know, it's moving and trying to, you know, become a better nation. And this one, I said, you know what? I want to go with you to visit there next time. And this was 2004. And I had the courage to do that. My whole family, they almost had a heart attack. They said, no, you cannot go. You know, don't be foolish. You know, you don't know, you know, how the condition is. And they were so afraid, my husband included. But I said, no, I have to go. You know, I felt like I needed to reconnect and to face the past and also to learn what actually happened. How did this happen?
1: Yeah.
2: You know, so anyhow, after that, I started to go back two more times consecutive, you know, the next two consecutive years. So later on, after I came back, I said, you know what, I have to do something about this. You know, wanted to start like a nonprofit or something to help these poor people.
1: Yeah.
2: That I witnessed all over the place there. As soon as I stepped out the airport, you know, it was horrible. But then my mother, you know, she became very elderly and needing a lot of my assistance and the assistance of my siblings. So I decided to, you know, put everything else aside and take care of her. And then got the big news in the family. My sister, she was the older one out of the three girls that survived the war. She was living in Florida, Orlando, Florida, got the news that she was diagnosed with cancer. And this devastated me so badly. I said, how could this be? You know, she survived the war and then we made it through. She's the one who helped us, you know, with the paperwork, you know. My other sister and I, we were small, you know. She was like my mom's right-hand person. And why now, at age 48, 49 at the time? So I got kind of like angry, you know, like, God, you know, where the heck are you, you know? And so I tried to deal with that, but, you know, it wasn't pleasant. And then 3 years later, my brother, who sponsored us to the States, was diagnosed with liver cancer. So the whole cycle of, you know, this surprise happened again. And after that, that's when I really came and pray to God. I, you know, prayed to Jesus. The first time I think I came to the Lord was 2007. This was like right after the last time I came back from Cambodia. I asked him, you know, whatever your will is for me, you know, just help me with that. And then that was that. And then when my sister was diagnosed with cancer, I'm like, Jesus, okay, it was, he listening when I was praying to him, you know? And so at this time, after my brother passed away, that's when I really started to sit down and kind of reflect on things. And one evening, when I was sitting, you know, caring for my mother, she fell asleep. Before we were watching this mini series on TV called AD, The Bible Continues. And then my mother fell asleep and I, you know, continued watching. And I had a moment. And this was something that, you know, no one could understand. yeah. who are experiencing this. Right. The part when he was carrying the cross, his head lifted up. And right that moment, my eye just locked onto his eyes, and it was like time just stood still. Mm-hmm. I was in a trance, literally, and I could feel him. I could feel my back was heavy and was like aching as if I was carrying that cross, you know? And at that moment, I still remember, and I was like, tears just started to flow down my face uncontrollably, and I couldn't stop. And my mind thinking, you know, what's happening to me? How come I can't move? You know, and this for like a good few minutes that was happening. And when I finally came out of that, I shook myself off and I started to pray. And that's why I said, Lord, thank you. I understand, you know, I understand what you went through, and help me, you know, to come to know you. And I really pray my heart out that evening. And that was my journey into the Christian faith. After that, I told my sister, and I believe I mentioned to my husband, but they were more like, I don't know what you're talking about, type of thing, you know, but I didn't press on that. But I said,
1: this is just amazing there, because, you know, people come to Christ in so many different ways. You know, but that, particularly in that connection of the suffering of the God who comes to meet us and to enter in the suffering with us. You know, that's really powerful.
2: I mean, right. And that's when I realized, oh my goodness, what my sisters, my brothers suffered. I mean, I know that was bad, but there's nothing compared to how you suffered, Lord, you know?
1: He was with
2: you. And them. You suffered for all of us, you know, to take our sins. And that's when I prayed to him. I said, you know, Lord, take care of my loved ones, pass on. And I said to my sister, I said, no, Perry, we need to start going to church. And right away, she's like, yes, let's go, you know? There was no hesitation on her part. So we started church hopping, you know, I call it church hopping because there are so many denominations, and here I'm struggling with choosing which one to go with. We attend a Baptist church, and it's always, the Catholic church is always in there, you know, in the combination of church hopping. And when I started to take my mom to a non-Catholic church, she said, why aren't we going to Catholic church? And I said, oh, did you want to go to the Catholic church? <You know? laughs> Did you just want to go to Catholic church? Because I thought, well, you know, it's about Jesus, you know, doesn't matter, you know. But she said, no, we need to go to the Catholic church. And so we started to go there, you know, just for her sake. But I was still attending different, you know, denominations outside of taking her to church. So I started to observe her worship in the church and how immersed she was in praying and receiving the Eucharist. And I just saw such change in her. Her, I mean, just the whole glow. I mean, physically and spiritually. She didn't talk about Cambodia in terms of, you know, struggles, anything like she did before. It was a constant thing, you know. Since we came to the States, she had never unpacked her suitcases because her hope was always to go back and help those people. Yeah. And this, after this, she was just like totally healed.
1: Peace.
2: You know, very peaceful. And she would pray for Cambodia and just happily praying, you know. And I remember in February 2017, sitting beside her at her bedside, and she said, you know, don't forget, when I leave here, you continue to help Cambodia, you know, the Cambodian people. Don't forget to pray to the Lord and ask for his help. And when you go there, invite him along. You know, she would say things like that. I'm like, wow.
1: Yeah.
2: She was really serious, you know? Yeah. And I was like, oh my goodness. But I started to sense, wow, this is a big restoration and, you know, in her life. So I called up the priest at one of the, at the parish that she was living near, St. Francis de Chantal. And I said, I think my mother needs to be baptized, because I asked her, you know, if she had been baptized. She's like, well, I never asked my mother. But she remembered going to church when she was a young girl. So I said, well, to be safe, I'm going to get a priest over. Mm-hmm. And I guess he did like a reaffirmation for her, you know, so that was considered full baptism.
1: Right.
2: So that was, you know, a big healing for her, because she struggled a lot through her health. You know, she went through health complications, heart condition, and a lot of things. But as far as my faith journey now, it's really powerful, because since I had that experience with the Lord, you know, through that TV program, I knew for sure that I needed him. And I just started to read the Bible, you know, from beginning to end. And before, I just flipping through, you know, I knew the Genesis and, you know, just basic.
1: Right.
2: But now I'm like hooked, you know, couldn't stop reading. And attended different churches and wanted to be baptized now. And then I had this idea. I told my sister, okay, Perry, we're going to take a pilgrimage to the Holy Land. And I saw this this tour, the Catholic tour, that was going in, you know, June 2019. I said, we're going to go to that one, because one of the features was baptism. I said, I want to be baptized in the Jordan River like Jesus did, you know? and that was so exciting to me. Like, I wanted to do everything, anything that Jesus did, you know? And so, but that was kind of, you know, 6 months away, but I felt like I need to be baptized. So I attended different churches, and the last one I came to was a United Church of Christ. And I was so immersed with the preaching. I said, oh my goodness, I think I belong here, because the preaching is just so awesome. It just touches my soul so deeply. The people are wonderful. So very small congregation. It was very intimate. And I loved that. And that's something I didn't get from the Catholic Church. It's, I noticed that, you know, it was a lot of ritual. People leave there, and it's like there's no connection that I felt. And so I talked to the pastor there, the pastor, and I said, you know, can you baptize me? And she said, sure, you know. And she, we talked about it, and she said, well, you know, I can't do it, because not until after May, because I'm going to be on leave on a sabbatical. And so I said, oh, okay. So during this time, this was like December 2018. So I prayed to the Lord. I said, Lord, there's so many denominations. I just need to belong to a church. I really need communion with you. And one of the things that really pulled me, really captured me about Catholic Church, that one core thing, regardless of the lack of intimacy that I felt, was the Eucharist. And that first week of December, the Protestant Church, United Church of Christ, they would give out communion, well, the bread and wine every first Sunday of the month. And I said to my sister, I said, we need to go there and receive this. And to me, I saw it as the same as the Eucharist at the Catholic Church. So I believe with full heart, you know, I received it. I said, in my heart, I prayed to the Lord. I said, thank you, Lord, for this body, blood, soul, and divinity. You know, to me, it was that. But, you know, the Protestant, they didn't believe that, just a symbol. But I believed it. And so when I pray to the Lord, I said, I need to belong to his church. Next thing you know, after my mother passed away, I felt like I need to go to church daily mass. And so I attended daily mass for like a week that week. So Saturday, I said to myself, you know, I'm not going to go to Mass. I'm going to sleep in. But I couldn't sleep. Something just kept tugging me to, you know, get up and, you know, move. So I decided to go to church. So I got to St. Andrew's in Silver Spring, got there for the 9 o'clock Mass. There's this display, a workshop for Stephen Ministry. Yeah. And so I was brought on to Stephen Ministry. Okay. You know, it's open to all, you know, Christians. And next thing I know, I met the pastor of the church of St. Andrew's, Father Dan Leary, talked to him, and, you know, he asked me if I had been baptized. And I said, yes, in the Holy Spirit, you know, because I saw all the programs that, you know, once you've been baptized in the Holy Spirit, that's, you're good enough. You belong to Jesus, you know. And so he said, no, but have you been confirmed? I said, no. And that's when I came into the church last year. Yeah, as Catholic, my sister and I both did.
1: What an amazing journey. A couple things I wanted to circle back on. You know, one was, it's an interesting point that even when you were thinking about, you had questions about Christianity, but you were reflecting on how there's the Buddhist tradition with the Feast of the Ancestors.
2: Yes.
1: So you had a sense throughout your life of even the communion of saints. I always find that really fascinating.
2: Yes.
1: That it's a very human instinct, right?
2: Exactly. You know? Exactly. Yeah. And I now draw the connection because Cambodia is the only nation, the only Buddhist nation that has that ancestor holiday.
1: Yeah.
2: Because we venerate the ancestors, though we loved and passed on.
1: Yeah.
2: And then here in the Catholic Church, you have saints, you know?
1: Mm-hmm.
2: And so it's like this connection there.
1: Yeah.
2: And another thing, Mother Mary, to me, oh my gosh, her connection between her and my mother, was just so, I mean, it's like it touches me to the core.
1: Mm.
2: The fact that she witnessed her own son hanging on a cross.
1: Yeah.
2: You know, imagine anyone having to go through that.
1: Mm-hmm.
2: And my mother witnessing death, you know, death after death of her own children.
1: Yeah.
2: And having to bury with her own hands, one after another, trying to stay strong, you know, for the rest of us. I said, oh my goodness.
1: Mm-hmm.
2: I felt what my mother felt and what Mother Mary felt.
1: Yeah.
2: And I said, the Catholic Church is in.
1: Mm.
2: And the fact that I need that healing from the Eucharist, you know, there was no doubt. You know, when I made that prayer to the Lord in December 2018, asking him to, you know, lead me to a church that he wants me to, you know, to go with, the Catholic Church always been there for me all along.
1: Mm.
2: The first church I ever attended was the Catholic Church, and I would attend, you know, periodically. You know, my husband's a cradle Catholic, and I would attend with him, you know, here and there. But now, it's like, it's a sure thing.
1: Mm-hmm.
2: Yes, it's definitely a sure thing, and I feel like I found a treasure.
1: Yeah.
2: You know, and I did.
1: Yeah.
2: Definitely.
1: You know, another amazing point in your journey was, again, that program you were watching, and you had that moment of connection, of the presence of God, and understanding God becoming man and entering into our suffering and bearing it for us and with us.
2: Yes.
1: And God's love through that. You know, I guess the question is, you know, with all the stuff that's gone on in your journey, you have that moment of connection that starts your Christian journey.
2: Mm-hmm.
1: You know, how do you now look back and understand differently the mercy of God, even amidst that suffering, intellectually?
2: Oh, wow. It's so sure for me that he had been there all along, you know, bring us over.
1: Mm.
2: You know, that's just so clear to me.
1: Mm.
2: And the suffering that he went through, you know, the suffering we went through is not because of his will, you know, that's the will of man, that's for sure, you know. And, you know, he's a gentle God, a loving God. That's why he gives us freedom, that free will to act, to choose, and ultimately to choose him. But if we don't know him, you know, really yeah. know him, not know about him, but know him. Yeah. How can we really come to him, mm-hmm. you know? And that's why, you know, what I share with people is that when they ask me about my faith now, yeah. is this is something that you cannot, it's so, it's like finding a treasure that you have been looking for.
1: Yeah.
2: You know, if you're going through struggles, any kind, mm-hmm. not just war, because we go through war every day within ourselves,
1: yeah.
2: you know,
1: yeah.
2: we struggle.
1: Yeah.
2: But he is the solution.
1: Mm-hmm.
2: He is the healing power that you need,
1: yeah.
2: you know, and he is the God
1: yeah.
2: that created us in his image and likeness. And the war, those are circumstances that's not of his willing,
1: yeah.
2: you know, that's us, that's our own affliction
1: yeah.
2: right there.
1: Yeah. If there are people out there, and there are, mm-hmm. you know, people listening to the show who heard your story, you know, and whether they may or may have not have had those kinds of experiences, mm-hmm. the external, the physical, the war, it may be internal, as you mentioned, but, you know, we have just about a couple minutes left mm-hmm. here, you know, what's a speak a word into their life, you know, about how, especially if they don't know the Lord, what are some steps they can take to begin being open to that love and mercy that he has for them?
2: Well, I would say that, you know, all of us
1: yeah.
2: need love and mm-hmm. mercy.
1: Mm-hmm.
2: Just look at our own lives, you know, mm-hmm. within our own family, you know, anywhere in life we struggle, right? We have mm-hmm. conflict with our siblings and we all need love.
1: Yeah.
2: But the kind of love that we try to seek for ourselves,
1: mm-hmm.
2: it's not sufficient.
1: Mm-hmm.
2: You know, it passes, but the love that God gives you is beyond happiness.
1: Yeah.
2: Because a lot of people tend to think, you know, in this life, I need to be happy.
1: Right.
2: Everyone wants to be happy,
1: mm-hmm.
2: but that depends on what goes on around you, the
1: yeah.
2: external.
1: Yeah.
2: But God gives you joy, mm-hmm. you know, the joy that is beyond happiness. It lives inside of you.
1: Mm-hmm.
2: When you have that joy of Jesus Christ,
1: mm-hmm.
2: it manifests outwardly
1: yeah.
2: and shows that happiness.
1: Yeah.
2: And you just cannot describe. Yeah. It's like, you know, you're sick and you need a medicine to heal you.
1: Yeah.
2: But there's a permanent medicine,
1: yeah.
2: you know. It's that joy. You need that joy to give you peace,
1: yeah.
2: love, and happiness, and come to Jesus.
1: Yeah.
2: you know? That's the solution.
1: Yeah. Well, and he fulfills all of our longings. Because even,
2: yeah.
1: as you said, the longing even for human communion, you know, we're broken as humans, and our relationships
2: mm-hmm.
1: are broken, sometimes in terrible, terrible ways, you know. But we still even long for communion with our family, with our brothers and sisters.
2: Mm-hmm.
1: But it's through Christ
2: yes.
1: that even those, I mean, again, looking back in your story, it's such the amazing faith of your mother.
2: Yeah.
1: And even amidst all the tragedy your family experienced,
2: mm-hmm.
1: The love in your family, the connections with your family, and the communion of saints, that it doesn't end.
2: No.

0: And I remember that so vividly.
1: Yeah. Oh, wow. Your mother, pray for us. What was your mother's name?
0: Deb.
1: Well, thank you for sharing her story and your story.
0: Thank you.
1: You know, I know I'm very touched by it, and I know that so many people watching will be the same. So thank you so much, Paula.
0: Thank you for having me.
1: Bless you. And thank you for joining us for the Journey Home program. What a blessing we have to hear these amazing stories. Yeah, so God bless you, and we'll see you again next week here on the Journey Home program.
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Daily Offering. God the Father, I thank Thee for creating me. God the Son, I thank Thee for redeeming me. God the Holy Spirit, I thank Thee for sanctifying me. Infuse into my thoughts, words, and actions Thy grace, so that they may be supernaturally pleasing to Thee and supernaturally rewarding to me forever. O Blessed Trinity, abundantly assist me in becoming that which Thou intended me to become when Thou created me. For in Thy perfection I will give Thee the glory Thou desirest of me, and in that perfection I will find my greatest joy in heaven. Amen.

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1: One who lives in love lives in God. And God lives in him.
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0: The essence of evangelization is to tell everybody Jesus loves you. We are all called to be great saints. Don't miss the opportunity.

Hi there and welcome. You know, on this show, anything can happen. The door opened and one of our cameramen went, pew. I tried to follow him, but he was too fast for me, you know. But he got where he was supposed to be, and that's a wonderful thing about here. You could expect anything to happen. Something, a cellophane falls from the roof, and my nose will run, and I gotta blow it. And I saw somebody not too long ago kick their shoes off. I thought, well, I'm glad they weren't coming towards me. But I feel good. If you can, you feel like you can go kick your shoes off and just relax and listen. And so tonight I would like to talk about excuses. Do you know anything about excuses? No? Nobody knows? I have an unusual group here tonight. I bet the little kids know about excuses. Excuses, what are they? Well, they can be a lot of things. Most of the time, I think we find excuses to make up for something we shouldn't do, but we did. And then we come up with some crazy reason why we did it. And that's an excuse. Now I want to read for you a little bit from St. Mark's Gospel. St. Mark I like a lot because he always gave it to you head on. He never excused anything, and he was willing to tell it like it was. Now our dear Lord said, "Listen to me, all of you, and understand." He said, "Nothing that goes into a man from outside can make him unclean." See, they had all kinds of ideas, how to wash your dishes and how to walk and how to sleep and what to do on the Sabbath. And our Lord was trying to get to the core of everything. And you'll find people that are very clean outside, but their houses are terrible. You kind of walk over the newspapers, and you walk over the toys, and you walk over junk, and you just kind of hop. But when they go out, they're really dressed up, see. Now, they have to have an excuse for the house, see. We have to have excuses for our tempers. My sweet mother used to do that a lot. She was in an electric wheelchair. I always wondered why I bought that. But she'd come out of nowhere, you see, and then she'd drive over my feet. And I'd say, "Ouch." And she looked at me and she'd say, "What's the matter with you? Don't you know I'm crippled? Well, get out of the way." I said, "Yeah, you ran over my feet." That's what I said. "Get out of the way." I said, "Okay. Or get out of the way." And then sometimes, God bless her. See, she used to call me mother. I called her sister. And I know that must have been hard, don't you think? Huh? But she did. She did fairly well. And except if I had to ask her to do something and she said, "No." I said to her, what'd you say? She said, "You heard me." I said, "No." I said, "You're not supposed to say no." "Well, if you hadn't asked me, I wouldn't have said no." Well, that was true, you know. After a while, I began to believe it. We call these excuses, and we all have them. You go out sometime, and it's nice and warm, and you should have brought a coat. Everybody told you to bring a coat, but you didn't. So you get home, and you're freezing. And before they can say, "I told you so," they say, "Why didn't you make me do it?" I says, "What are you going to do? You can't make you do it." So we have a habit in our lifetime
to have excuses. Now, this is one when our Lord said, "It is what comes out of a man that makes him unclean." It is, he said, "For it is from within, it's from men's hearts, that evil intentions emerge." Now, you know what? I got the wrong page.

0: told you. I began to wonder where I was going. But okay, we'll try another page. How's that? It's got to be here for the simple reason that St. Mark is the one who said it. Well, this is family. Who cares, right? You don't mind, do you? Wait until I find it again. Well, Lord. Aha, here it is. Okay. This is a good example of an excuse. He said, how ingeniously you get around the commandment of God in order to preserve your own traditions. Huh? So, the scripture says, anyone who curses mother or father must be put to death. Ooh, that's kind of strong, isn't it? But you say, they were saying something else. If a man says to his father or mother, anything I have that I might help you with is Corban. What does that mean? It meant if a man gave $100, could have given it to their parents, they gave it to the temple, that was called Corban. So they didn't have to pay their parents anything. That's called the grand excuse. Then it said he is forbidden from that moment to do anything for his mother or father. See, now wasn't that an easy one, huh? In this way you make God's word null and void. And so you do many things like this, he said. Well, I would like to just give you my humble opinion about a few things. I don't know if it's going to be too humble, but it'll be my opinion anyway. You know, today we have a lot of excuses to do a lot of terrible things, huh? Abortion is one. But I would like to talk about the elderly, since I'm among the group. I think when you're 76, you're among the elderly. Like it or not, that's where you are. And it's not going to get better. You're going to get older, you see. So, I think I have some authority on this subject. But I'm surprised at the excuses. For example, we don't weigh people by the amount of glory they can give to God or their real treasure they are. See, we judge everything and everybody today by their quality of life. I never understood that, see. When I was a baby, as you know, if you buy one of our books, I look pretty much the same as I do now. I have the same rolls of fat I had then. My cheeks are still puffy like they were then. So actually, outside of size, I haven't changed much. See? So now, you'd say, well, you have an excuse to be fat. No, I don't. I just eat too much, that's all. I don't have an excuse. You'd say, well, you were born that way. Well, so my mother ate too much spaghetti. They didn't know in those days you shouldn't eat spaghetti. Italians don't go around eating pickles at midnight and all that kind of eat a big platter of spaghetti. They don't bother with pickles. Pickles and ice cream. What a horrible combination. But you see, we do have excuses in our whole lifetime. The thing that bothers me in old age is how we're treated by society. What we don't understand is the spirituality of old age. It's an awesome, wonderful thing to be old. We measure how fast you can walk, and can you ride a bicycle, and can you do this, and can you do that? That has nothing to do with it. I hope and I pray I live to live be an old woman. I mean older than I am. I'm already old, but I like to be older than I am. Why? Well, I will learn something new every day. I learn something new about God every day. I find a fault in me I didn't know yesterday. See? I can still read a good book and find some awesome thoughts about God, His mother, the saints. I can do a lot of things. I can pray. And if I pray today, I'm that much further close to God than I was yesterday. And besides, you know, people say to me, all the old people come and see you at the shows. What does that mean? They're the only ones at home. I mean, if you had a job, you couldn't come. So don't knock it. You know, these people want some kind of love and comfort from the Lord. That's why they come. And they're the only ones that can come. They're the only one God wants at this point. Now we have a lot of young kids. But see, we're always categorizing people, especially after 50. I had a wonderful, wonderful man come to me one day, and he was 50, and he got laid off. Why? He said, because he was 50. I said, that's old? 50? Who determined that 50 was old? Well, they didn't want to pay him a pension. So, and I have all these excuses. You know, we have the younger generation coming. We need younger minds. Yeah, you ought to have one yourself. See, we categorize people so that we can dismiss them from our minds and hearts. Oh, we have a hard time now in convalescent homes. Now, don't write me all these letters about I hate convalescent homes. I don't hate a convalescent home. I just think you shouldn't dump somebody there trying to get rid of them. You know, they washed your diapers when you were young. Maybe you ought to wash a few of theirs. We have excuses. But we don't have time. Well, I can buy that. If you're always out there whooping it up. You don't have time. The thing that bothers me the most is we don't understand the awesomeness of living even one more day. You know, I told you this a couple weeks ago, I think. St. Teresa of Avila saw the hand of God. Just the hand of God. And she was so overwhelmed by that hand and the beauty of that hand, she said, I would want to suffer to the end of time just to see that hand once more. See, we have to get back into our hearts and minds and in our families the value of life. The value of life. If you don't care about the unborn, I don't think you're going to care about the elderly. Somebody comes up to you and says, oh, please pray for my mother. She's very sick. What's the first question you get? How old is she? Well, what's that got to do with it? Pray for her. No, how old is she? Okay, she's 87. Oh. But what does oh mean? What you really mean is why you pray. She's had a good life. We go through all this thing. You can't do that. You can't do that. I told my sister the other day, when I get really bad, give me all the medicine I can take. All the tubes you can stuff down me. Oh, why you want that? I want to live. Why? Because I will have suffered one more day. I will have suffered one more day for the love of God. I will know him better. I will exercise you in virtue. But most of all, I will know God better. You cannot measure the value of one new thought about God in your old life. See? Here's a man in a wheelchair. How wonderful. Well, I don't think it's wonderful. I was in a wheelchair a long time. The beauty of it is that man has a tremendous power with God. Because when Jesus, the Father, looks at him, sees Jesus. If we don't begin to look at everything and everyone in a deeply spiritual manner, we'll be killing each other before you know it. We'll all be measured by our life, by our age, by our quality, whatever that is. And we won't have any love anymore. The most important thing, well, my mother doesn't know me. You don't know that. I was asked one time, go to a hospital and pray for a man who that morning fell on his head from the top of his house. He was building a new house. He had every kind of machine on him, every machine possible. And they said, look, he's dead. Why bother? I said, well, we don't know that. So I said, can I go in? It won't do any good. I said, can I go in? I said, yeah. Okay. I felt his feet, they were stiff as a board. I went up to him, and in his ear, I whispered the prayer of the dying. And I said to him, tell Jesus how sorry you are for every sin in your life. And ask the angels to come and get you. And I said all the prayers I possibly could. And then I asked the Lord for mercy. And you know what happened? One eye opened very slowly. And the biggest tear I ever saw, the biggest tear I ever saw, came down his face. I knew he heard me. Before I left the room, he died on his own, but he died. The Lord kept him at a certain state. What state? I don't know. But that man waited for me, and God made him wait until I could say the prayer of the dying over him. And you say, well, that's good for one, it's not good for all. Perhaps. I think it's good for all. Well, some of you are going to be real frustrated with me tonight. But there's somebody in our audience is saying that, you know, she has a very sick brother. She's cared for him for 3 years. That's too much, and she's very angry. Why? Are you not taking care of Jesus? Do you think our dear lady at the foot of that cross, you know, the breviary says he just wasn't there from 1 to 3 or 12 to 3. He was there from 9 in the morning to 3 in the afternoon. That's what the breviary said. 9 to 3. Do you think our lady stood there and said, Father, it's too much? Our sins needed those hours of agony from our dear Lord. And all you can do for some people is make them comfortable. But who are you making comfortable? The Lord. You say, well, Our Lady was blessed. Oh, don't say that. She loved our Lord as no one in the world could possibly love him. It was harder for her. You know, we don't know something about the saints. They're ultra sensitive to sin. And Our Lady knew that our Lord took upon himself all of our sins. The suffering for her and for him had to be unbelievable. Unbelievable. But she was there and she waited that long, long time. Now you say, well, I don't have all the graces Our Lady had. No, you don't. But you have enough grace for where you are, not where she was. You see, our love, when anyone is sick, or even someone who has a trial hard to bear, hard to bear, you got to go with your hand in the hand of Jesus. You say, oh, don't give me that spiritual stuff. You got something better? You got something better? You want a little Four Roses or something? They make you drunk, but it's not going to take it away. It's because we don't look at things in their proper perspective. We have a worldly view. Worldly view. See, if we don't think spiritual, I know one of the reasons we don't think of heaven. Heaven, heaven, what's that? Oh yeah, you're supposed to go there. It ain't that easy, kiddo. Not easy. I have to be like Jesus. Or at least have the desire to be like Jesus. I can't write people off because they pass 60 or 70 or 80. They're valuable to God. They're made in the image and likeness of God. The prayers of the elderly are powerful. Why? Because you learn in old age to depend upon God. There's no one else, really. The world doesn't value you. Maybe your children don't. I went to a nursing home one time. And this woman saw me, and she was in tears. I said, what's the matter? She said, I bore 11 children. I said, wow. She said, I haven't seen anyone in 5 years. 5 years, not one of the 11 showed up. Now, you justify that for me. Will you try? You can't. I do not believe that not even one of those 11 didn't have the time, the effort, the energy to go and say, hi, Mom, how you doing? And that was what's breaking her heart. Not that she had arthritis and had to take medicine every day. Our people today have no longer the mind of God. When we deal with the crippled, the elderly, the young, those in terrible accidents, we don't have that anymore, huh? Isn't that a shame? That's pitiful. Life does not become less valuable because you have pain. And I have to have the mind of God until God says to me, Angelica, come. At that moment, I'll go. Because you are still made to the image and likeness of God, no matter how old you are. You're valuable to God. Don't let anybody tell you you're not. Because the greatest people in the world are not those who are healthy, wealthy, and wise. The greatest people in the world, I feel, are the very young that have cancer, and they don't even know what's wrong with them. Little babies with brain tumors, you say, well, what's the use of that? Sin is the use of that. Grievous sin. The world pays for the sin upon it. See? And many of you are so blessed by God to be among that great multitude. It's getting bigger, you notice, with all the abortion and all the rest going on. People are getting older, but there's nobody following them. In China, they don't have many girls because they buried them all. I bet you women wish your husband would have had a few kids. That would have been different, wouldn't it? They would have appreciated you a lot more than they do now. But I got news for them. They're not going anywhere. We don't value life. We value numbers. Numbers. I'm not a number. You're not a number. You're a child of God. And you have to begin to value suffering and sacrifice. How many of you make real sacrifices, huh? You got to train when you're young. Your mother says, eat that spinach. You say, no. Well, try it. Put a little salt on it, a little butter. It's very good. Good for you. If you can train yourself to eat the things you don't like, then your will be strong enough as you get older to say no when you should say no. That's what's wrong with some of your teenagers. You have excuses. I'm so young. I want to live life to the fullest. Well, what does that mean? I don't know what it means, to the fullest. To the fullest means I want to know God and I want to love God. And we can begin by valuing suffering and pain, especially of the elderly. You know, especially of the elderly. And we have excuses. The greatest excuse today is compassion. This woman is very ill and she's terminal. So what do? Well, we just help her die. That's a terrible, terrible thing. You cannot terminate someone's life because you think, or even they think, that their life should be terminated because they can't stand the pain. No, that's not true. I read in the Kevorkian's testimony or the report on him, 90% of the people he killed were not even terminal. See, the part of that, if you can't put the mind of God on, the mind of God is that you die when he calls. And what happens? You miss the weeks or months or years, perhaps, of that pain, of that suffering, and of that loneliness when you could save thousands and thousands of souls. Well, we don't believe that. It doesn't matter whether you believe it or not. It's the truth. Then we must seek the truth. I wouldn't take one day away from my sisters. Say, well, you don't have compassion. No, I do. I don't want them in purgatory one more day, and I certainly don't want them to go to hell. Because they decide their life is at an end. I met a woman sometimes, she said, oh, I won't worry about that. I said, why not? So I had a box full of pills. I said, oh, that's interesting. You're going to take a whole box? You'll die from swallowing. You won't have to worry about the medicine. Your stomach will be so extended and so big, you're going to flop over that. See, still make it. You got a box of pills. You can go outside today. And you can just drop that. We had one of our dear friends, was the head of one of the congregations in Rome. It's about 25 years ago. He came here just had a total examination from Cleveland Clinic. By that time, I'd be pretty good. He came here, he spent a day or two with us, went to Colorado to see some Carmelite nuns, walking down the airport and dropped dead. God looked at him and said, "Father, come. Come." You see, my friends, we have to look at God. God put me here at a certain time in my life. He decided I would be conceived. He decided I would be born. He decided I would live. He decided I would be here in front of you tonight. He decided you would be here tonight. He decided you would listen tonight. And with all that care, I have to say, "Lord, you take me when you will." Somebody said to me the other day, "Are you saying you wouldn't mind if you lived to be 100? I said, "No, I'd be happy." Why? Because I could have this wondrous opportunity we call life to make the right decision. Say, "Lord, I'm not worth much physically anymore. I can't walk or I can't move, but I love you." Isn't that awesome? That sentence, "I love you, God," will be there for you waiting forever, for all eternity. You will experience the joy, extra capacity to know, love God forever. Oh, you can't compare that to snuffing out your life. You may not be at the place you want to be when somebody decides to snuff you out. We can't take life in our hands because we were not given life by ourselves or even by a parent. God the Father had to deliberately breathe. He had to deliberately breathe a soul into me. And he deliberately breathes a soul into you. And then he assigned us an angel. Wow. I wonder what your angel does when you decide you've had enough. I wonder how he goes back to heaven. I wonder how he looks at the Father and says, "Father, I failed. I tried. I told them everything I could think of, but they wouldn't listen. I fail." Oh, you don't want him to say that, do you? No. All of you that are up in your years, rejoice. You have an awesome opportunity of teaching the young ones a lesson they will learn from no one else. Your joy, your wisdom. Now, if you're running around with a cigarette in one hand and a beer in the other, you're not very wise. And you're not acting very wise. See, we have an idea that we should make ourselves as unconscious as possible, so I don't have to see the time ticking by. That's stupid. Have you noticed that all the stores are open these days, Saturday, Sunday, doesn't matter. So, oh, we need to do that. Why? Well, some people can't shop on Saturdays. Why? They're working. Oh, Okay. They can't work 12 hours. Some people do. But they're open on Saturdays. Why can't you visit on your way home at midnight? I'm tired. Excuses, excuses. I can't go to church. Why? I'm tired. How about Saturday night? I mean, the Holy Father made it easy for you. They push time backwards and you can go Saturday night for Sunday. Well, you see, I'm tired. Okay. You go to bed, right? Yes. When do you get up? Oh, 2 or 3 o'clock. Why can't you go to Mass at 5 on Sunday? I gotta eat. Whoa, now you gotta eat. Excuses, excuses. Well, why don't you pray a little bit? Pray. Yeah, pray. Oh, why I need to pray? I could give you 50 reasons. Well, you're right. Tomorrow. Oh, you're going to pray tomorrow. Another excuse. You know, the Holy Father had a whole encyclical on keeping the Sabbath. The Sabbath. You mean I can't work? That's the idea. You have to work? Are you a nurse, a physician? No. What do you do on Sundays? You go to church? No. Okay. Now, what do you do? I golf. Oh, wow. You're one of those that throws that stupid ball from this point to that point, and you're 20 feet away from the hole. Is that right? Yeah, how'd you know? Well, I think when you just throw a ball up there, it's going to fall. Ever make a hole in one? No. Why don't you go to Mass? Maybe that'll help you. Okay, you're not going. What are you going to do now? You ask another person. Well, I'm going to work. But you don't work on Sundays. I got to work at home on Sundays. Ah. Do you rest? Rest? I got to fix my car. You mean you're under that grease job all Sunday? Yep. Interesting. How do you look when you come out? Now you gotta wash clothes, right? Right. Now you got grease on the floor, right? Yeah, how'd you know? I don't know. It just kind of dawned on me when you walk around with greasy shoes, it's gonna drip on the floor. Who's going to wipe it up for you? My wife. Oh, now she's working on Sunday. Excuses, excuses. Have you ever given God his day on Sunday? I bet you'd shiver up and down if I told you to do that. Have you ever done that? There ain't no hands going up. What do you do on Sunday? You cook. Oh, I'm in favor of that. After you cook, what do you do? I eat it. That's smart. Okay, so now you cook and you ate. Now what? Well, we're going to watch a game. What kind of game? Football. It's baseball season. Don't you know what games are on now? Okay, so I'm going to watch baseball. How long? All day. Have you talked to your wife today? Wife? I said, yeah, wife. You know, wife? Yeah, I think she's around someplace. I haven't seen her yet. How about your kids? Kids? Yeah, you know those things that walk around that belong to you? Oh, yeah, kids. How many you got? I think it's four. You think it's four. It'd be funny if you woke up tomorrow morning and found out it was five. So what are you going to do today? I'm going to watch baseball. All day? Yeah, so what? Nothing. Do you keep the Sabbath? Yeah, I watch baseball. No, that's not the Sabbath. There's only one thing that matters. If you're 120 and you can say one more time, I love you, Jesus, it's worth living that long. See? A very wonderful woman I knew had four children, and all four died between the ages of 5 and 8. And somebody went up to her one day and they said, oh, what a pity. And she said, oh, no. Oh, no. What a blessing. See, if we don't begin to look at everything, age, death, life, joy, sorrow, pain, ecstasy and agonies, with the eyes of Jesus, you will become helpless and hopeless. It isn't illness that makes your body shrink. It's a lack of love for God, a lack of knowledge that He loves me. He loves me. That's all that matters. And if you really knew that, everything else would fall into place. We wouldn't have to excuse our white hair. Everybody knows it's white, even though you've got it black. All you men wear, if you wear a toupee, everybody knows it. Because the hair is too stiff for you at your age. Kind of sticks up this way. Better to be a holy bald man. That true, Dr. Hahn? He's nodding his head, see? Then to pretend, see? I've always thought toupees were excuses. That's right, Dr. Hahn? Excuses for something that just disappeared on you. But what's wrong with that? You might make a good flashlight in the middle of the night. Dr. Hahn's having a good time over there. He keeps nodding his head like, yeah, she's right. See, I just don't think the things we worry about are worth it. See, I don't think they are. Well, we have a call. I've been forgetting about these calls. Hello?
1: Hello, Mother Angelica.
0: Hey, where are you from?
1: I'm from New Jersey, and my name is Grace.
0: Wonderful. What is your question?
1: Well, before I say anything, I just want to tell you I love you dearly, and I praise God for you.
0: Thank you.
1: I do want to speak about nursing homes. My comment is, we are all brothers and sisters in Christ. I want to give you an example. I volunteered, and I asked the Blessed Mother to give me the worst cases, okay? Well, I saw the worst cases. I went home and I cried. I went to the Blessed Mother. I said, you're going to have to do it. I can't. I got up the next morning and I went. I don't know. I went. And there was this woman. She chewed on a sock constantly, and she just made guttural sounds. I went every day. And, you know, one day she spoke to me. She said, she told me about a ranch, about a horse. I mean, not clearly, but I understood it. Mm-hmm. And I just want to say that we are all brothers and sisters in Christ. Mm-hmm. Even though she had no one, she had me, her sister.
0: That's something we have forgotten. Because the world, in newspapers, in radio, in television, everywhere, always builds everybody up to perfection. Old people look like they just came out of Vogue. When you're 89, you can't look like Vogue. You can't. Why can't you be a beautiful old person? You say, well, Mother, you don't have any wrinkles. Well, if I lost 50 pounds, I would. Yeah, we can't go by that. See, we have been raised in a world that says, you know, it's survival of the fittest. You're not fit. I don't think that's the right way of thinking. Not only are we fit, we're absolutely necessary for the salvation of many, many souls. For example, I don't know how many thousands of rosaries we gave away. Only because you make them. You've got time. Make rosaries. That you don't have to feel useless. Because, you see, God is still with you. He's still in you. You look like Him. You're made to His image. Age doesn't mean anything. I would think, to the best of your ability, do what you can. And many of you are listening to me tonight in nursing homes and nobody comes to visit. But your angel's there. Your God is there. The people around you are there. And even if you're alone, and the inside of your heart, He's there. So I don't want you to be lonely. Your greatest time to work is now. The greatest time to work is now. Prayer is work. Going to Mass is work. Everything is work. Your whole life is one of work. If you're saying that my sisters that are before the Blessed Sacrament day and night are not working, then you've never prayed. So, remember, don't snuff your life out because somebody thinks you should, or you get rid of pain. This is all a lie. Don't buy the lie. You're valuable, very valuable to God. And you will give Him pleasure and joy. If you can wake up in the age of 85 and say, thank you, God. I have one more day to love you. Remember now that this Thursday is Ascension Thursday. We want to praise God for being with us 40 days. And right, and we don't want to be like some of them. In one of the Gospels it said, they knelt down as they saw Him rise, though some hesitated. I tell you, doesn't that make you... You, I would have gone there and said, get down to your knees. I'd have made him kneel in a hurry. But dear Jesus, He didn't mind. He just kept going. But these angels were kind of tough. They looked at these kneeling and non-kneeling individuals and said, "What are you doing here? Move." Not in those words, but I like mine better. They're more Italian. And you and I cannot say they were not Italian angels. Well, I have to go. Would you believe it? I do love you. God loves you more. And tomorrow we'll have some priests on here who are wonderful. Bye now.

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3: Well, good morning, everyone, and welcome to Women of Grace Live. I am Johnette Williams, very happy to be with you on this last Tuesday of the month. Not only is it the last Tuesday of the month, but it's the last day of the month. We are closing out June today. Can you believe that? My gracious sakes, where has it gone? I don't know. It went somewhere, and July is tomorrow, but here we are together today, and I'm glad for that. We always invite you to give us a call here, 833-288-EWTN. That's 833-288-3986. That is the way that you can join us live here on Women of Grace Live, where we do love having that holy conversation with you. We certainly do. Well, I'm happy about today being the last Tuesday of the month because John Martinoni is with us. He is with us mostly every last Tuesday of the month. And today we are right here on the campus of EWTN. We are going to be taking your phone calls about all kinds of issues related to the faith, especially those that have to do with the area of apologetics. So I invite you to get your questions ready. 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That is the same number that you use to give us a call there. And, of course, we've got Matthew Gabensky answering the phones. We have got Pedro Quiles taking the questions. We've got the lovely and the wonderful Vanessa Sanchez looking at me through the window over there. Yes, there she is. She's waving. John is right here. So let's just say howdy hey to you, John. How are you?
4: I'm doing well, Johnette. How about yourself?
3: Well, I'm doing just fine, thank you. A bit of a hectic morning, but here I am.
4: A little harried.
3: Yes, it happens like that, right?
4: Yes, I understand that almost on a daily basis.
3: I know. Just about the time you think you're going to be early, you find out that you're just going to make it. But yeah. I'm glad
4: And this is kind of what happened to you this morning, but I'll have gotten done a bunch of stuff, and I'm thinking, okay, now I'm going to be able to do X, Y, and Z that I've been trying to get to. And then the phone rings and somebody's like, hey, I need you to come over here. I was like, really? Now?
3: In this very moment, yeah. Right? Right? You know, well, it's an interesting thing. And I don't know how it is with you and friends. Maybe you've had this experience too and you can call and tell us. But, you know, when you're engaged in a very involved project, you know, and it's occupying all of your attention, then everything is a distraction, right?
4: Yes.
3: You know, when those moments come, though, I think it's a great opportunity. I think the Lord is asking us to, okay, get out of your own lane for a moment. My lane is over here right now,
4: yeah.
3: You know? And sometimes we've got to change lanes and go in that direction, right? But it's not easy because, you know, we get very focused on what it is that we're about.
4: Yes. And the thing is a lot of times with things that I am involved in, is you can't just go right back to where you were.
3: Right.
4: You have to start several steps back and say, okay, now what was I doing and how did I get there? And so it's not just, oh, I'll leave. I've got 30 minutes left to finish this particular thing I'm writing. But no, I get interrupted. I come back. Well, now I've got about 45 or 50 minutes left because I have to go back and okay, what did I write? What was the point I was trying to make? And how was I getting there? But like you said, it's God saying, okay, I'm going to be teaching you a little bit about patience today.
3: And a little bit about humility,
4: yes.
3: Right? And
4: yes.
3: Perseverance,
4: yes.
3: And constancy and all of those virtues.
4: Yes, indeed.
3: So I had ample opportunity this morning to exercise all of those things. But here we are together, friends, and we do want to hear from you, 833-288-EWTN. That's 833-288-3986. I want to take a minute, John, before we get into our conversation and just remind everybody about a few things that are happening at Women of Grace. And As you well know, everybody, I've been telling you for a long time about our Benedicta Institute online course this summer, which actually began yesterday on June the 29th, but we're keeping registration open. We always do that because we always have some individuals who at the very end of the last minute and then into the next minute decide, oh, I really wanted to do that. Oh, my gracious. So we're going to keep registration open for you. It's Essentials of Carmelite Spirituality. It is a summer online course. 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Dr. Donald Wallenfang is our instructor, an excellent instructor. The course is open, meaning that all of the material is online, but here's the advantage that you have. There's no set classes. You take those classes, via the internet, so you can watch the programming there or the teaching there at your leisure, and then you come together on Thursday evenings for an hour between 6 and 7 p.m. Eastern time to meet with the instructor, Dr. Donald Wallenfang. So if you haven't registered yet, it's not too late, but it's going to be too late pretty soon. So we want to encourage you. And I know everybody is just focused on the 4th of July, which is this weekend. So we're thinking about all kinds of other things. Do want to remind you about the book study with Sue Brinkman, which is coming up very soon, July the 13th. The book that she will be studying with you is Piety and Personality, The Temperaments of the Saints. And I bought that book. I want to go through that book. I'm always trying to figure these things out. Like, which saint can I, why am I attracted to this saint? Is this saint my direct opposite, or is this saint, you know, somebody that I have a simpatico with, you know? We're kind of the same. So that's going to be a very interesting book study. And then don't forget about our upcoming Benedicta Enrichment Seminar that is on July the 23rd. That's going to be happening at the Malvern Retreat House. Our guest presenter is Dr. Robert Enright. We're going to be digging very deeply into this topic, understanding forgiveness. And I'll just betcha that this is going to really meet a need that you might have. And I would really encourage you to come and join us for that. The information's right out there at our website, womenofgrace.com. You can register for all of our events there, including that one. And then that's going to be followed by our annual retreat at Malvern. And that begins on July 24th, runs through the 26th. Here is the theme, emotional balance in an upside down world. And after my morning, I think I need this retreat. Emotional balance in an upside down world. Just a great panel of speakers. You can read all about them out there at our website. It's, we're getting close. So we want you to sign up soon so we can make appropriate preparations for you. All of that available for you at womenofgrace.com. 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So, John, what's going on in your world? That's my world right now, but what about yours?
4: Well, I am trying, one of the projects that I'm working on or trying to work on is a podcast.
3: Oh, yeah, you mentioned that last time.
4: I've got all the equipment in, finally, mm-hmm. Got it all hooked up, and I'm hoping I announced my newsletter last week, which is like 60,000 plus subscribers. I'm getting the first episode out this week. And I do that to put pressure on myself.
3: Yeah.
4: You know, I've told everybody, this is when it's coming out. So by golly, I've got to get it done. And so what happens? Well, internet goes out. Well, this happens. I'm like, really? You know, so exactly what you were talking about was going on with you this morning. Well, that's been going on with me so far all this week. So that's what I'm trying to do. I've got a new project where I'm sending out 20,000 Catholic flyers to homes and businesses around the Birmingham area. So, I call it the Roman Catholic Road Project. And I'm going to be sending out more catechisms to non-Catholic pastors here in the near future.
3: Wow, we're going to talk about all of that when we come back from this break. But I just want to say, there's a scripture passage that I think you and I both need to take into our time of prayer. And it says this, it's in Sirach. It says, my son, when you seek to serve the Lord, prepare yourself for battle.
4: Yeah.
3: Maybe you need that one too, friends. I don't know. We don't know what's going on in your world. But here we are. We want to take your questions today on all kinds of issues related to the faith, apologetic oriented or otherwise. 833-288-EWTN. We'll be right back. Stay with us.

0: How many times have you heard someone talk about how important it is to be progressive? Have you ever asked them what they mean by that? G.K. Chesterton says, progress is a useless word, for progress takes for granted an already defined direction, and it's exactly about the direction that we disagree. We can't have progress until we've stated what our goal is. Then we can determine whether or not we're moving closer to it or farther from it. The real question is not whether we are progressive, but what is our goal? My goal is to get to heaven and to help others get there too. What's yours?
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3: This is a Did You Know Moment with Sandra McDevitt. Did you know July is designated as the month of the precious blood? St. Peter tells us in 1 Peter, we are ransomed by the blood of Christ. Each Mass is a representation of Christ's sacrifice on Calvary. Although devotion to the precious blood was always expressed, it wasn't until the 19th century the feast was established. In 1849, Pius IX went into exile during the Italian War of Independence. Accompanying the Pope was a superior of the Fathers of the Most Precious Blood. The superior asked the Pope to create a feast day. This he did. July 1st was assigned. Vatican II removed the feast, but a votive Mass in honor of the precious blood was to be said anytime during July, making July the month of the precious blood. I'm Sandra McDevitt for EWTN Radio.
4: In the name of the Father, and of the Son, and of the Holy Spirit. Amen. God, our provident Father, we ask your compassion upon the people of Venezuela in this time of devastation. Send your holy angels to help those in distress. Your children have been displaced. Many are lost. Their families are fearful how they will go on. Bring salvation to this tragic situation. Jesus, we trust in you. Come, Holy Spirit, renew the face of the earth. Amen.
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5: Welcome back, friends. You're listening to Women of Grace Live. I'm Johnette Williams. Very happy to be with you today. We love spending this time with you Monday through Friday, discussing issues of importance to your life and your faith. The last Tuesday of the month is dedicated to apologetics with John Martinoni. We so enjoy doing this program, because I'll tell you, we all have questions about the faith. We all, you know, get questioned from time to time about the faith, and we don't always have a cogent, a statement, reply to make. So John helps us with that, and he's here to take your questions today. 833-288-EWTN, that is the number to call. It's toll-free here in North America. It is the same number that you use to text us, and we want to get your texts. I love texts. I just love to hear from you. Any which way. So do give us a call or do text us here. You have an opportunity to have a very, very sophisticated apologist answer your questions for you today. 833-288-EWTN. John just sat up a little taller in his chair adjective.
6: If I'm sophisticated, I better straighten up, buddy. Oh, I got to tell you, before the break, you were talking about a couple things. Number one, Sirach, about preparing for battle.
5: Yes.
6: And number two, about particular saints and why do I affiliate with that? Why am I attracted to this particular saint? Well, the two comes together. This is my saint.
5: Oh, yes.
6: Saint Joan of Arc.
5: Yes, she's fantastic.
6: She's battle hardened. Yes, that's why is. I go for her.
5: You know, and let me just tell your friends, for those of you that can't see John, I know some of you are watching us on YouTube, he has her in his pocket.
6: Yes, St. Joan of Arc card.
5: Right out of the pocket. Well, you know, I'll tell you what, I claim her. It's so very interesting. I claim three saints by virtue of my name, which is Jeanette, right? So in the French, that would be Jean, right? Yep. So that's Joan as well. It translates that way. So I look at her, and I have a little bit of her spirit in me.
6: You
5: know,
6: you do.
5: I really do. And then the two male saints for J-O-H-N, of course, the beloved disciple, and the other is the Baptist, you know, a voice crying out in the wilderness sometimes. I'll tell you what, friends, I'll bet sometimes you feel like that.
6: Although I bet you haven't eaten any grasshoppers lately.
5: No, I'm not going to do that. No locusts. No. Yeah. None of that stuff. I kind of like, I have to admit, you know, I'm not really given to outdoor exploration, even camping.
6: So, neither am I.
5: No. I think that's for those critters and not for me. Anyway, 833-288-EWTN. That's 833-288-3986. I have often joked, you know, that camping for me would be at, you know, in a comedy hotel or something. You know, I just don't like it. I wish I did. You know, I know a lot of people here at the network love camping and go regularly, but no. Nothing.
6: As a youngster, a teenager, we had mountains, the foothills of the Appalachians behind my house, and I would just go, and I'd be gone all day, just wandering in the woods and everything. But at night, it's like, no, I don't want to be out here at night.
5: Me neither. Well, I like that part, too. Like to walk through a park, you know, or to maybe take a little hike somewhere. I think that I could enjoy that, but I don't really know. Anyway, especially this weekend, a lot of people are going to be camping and doing all kinds of things. Yeah. This is a very big weekend.
6: Yes, it is.
5: 250 years.
6: Yes.
5: That's amazing. We thank God for our country.
6: Yep.
5: Amen.
6: Indeed.
5: And hallelujah. We've got somebody with us, and we want you to join us too. 833-288-EWTN. That's 833-288-3986 is the way that you can join us here. We have Matt with us, John, and he is in Connecticut listening to us out there on YouTube. Hey, you can see us, and I'm waving to you there, Matt. I hope you receive the wave. And he's got a really good question. Here we go. You're on the air, Matt.
7: Hi, Jeanette. I didn't see the wave yet because a little delay, but
5: okay. I'm just going to keep waving until you tell me you see it.
7: I will. I wanted to ask you both if you can perhaps comment on the news that I have seen going around that the SSPX, the Lefebvreist Society, is consecrating, there's the wave now, consecrating bishops tomorrow, and I've seen Leo make some comments on that, and I was wondering if you could comment on the attitude we as Catholics ought to have towards these consecrations.
5: Yeah, okay. I think that that's a really good question because I think that there's a lot of confusion. Mm-hmm. And of course, you know, John, why don't you take this first and then I'll chime in.
6: Well, I'm going to be honest and say that I've seen a lot of headlines, but I haven't actually dug into it because I'm of the opinion that, well, there are some things I can do something about, and there are a lot of things I can't do anything about.
5: Mm-hmm.
6: And this is one of those things that I can't really do anything about other than pray and pray for unity. But, you know, it's Archbishop Lefebvre was, you know, excommunicated basically when he ordained bishops back. What year was that? Was that the 80s, early 80s?
5: I can't 70s? Remember, but it was a while back.
6: Yeah, and so he was automatically excommunicated. And now, in the last few years, particularly with Benedict, we've been trying to bring the SSPX closer to and hopefully back into union, mm-hmm. full communion with the church. And now here's something where it seems, again, that just from reading headlines, that if you do this, if you ordain these bishops, you're going against the chair of Peter. And it seems like, well, this is not going to help reunify the church. But again, it's something that Jesus says in Scripture, worry does not add a day to your life.
5: Mm-hmm.
6: And there are a lot of things that I see Christians and particularly Catholics, they get all excited about it, and you know, whether it's politics, you know, well, it's Trump, not Trump, it's Republican, Democrat, and oh, all these things. We can't worry about those things. We can pray about them. We can say, God, thy will be done. And but in this instance, for me, the best response is not to worry, not to concern myself overly so in terms of, well, this is taking up time during my day that could be better spent either with productive work, productive thought, productive prayer. And I just need to pray to God that he will bring something good out of whatever happens here, and that it will lead eventually to the reunion of the SSPX with the Mother Church, you know, the full them coming into full communion with the church. So, I apologize, but this is one where I sat back and said, you know, I could spend hours and hours and hours reading about this, who's right, who's wrong, what are the consequences going to be of this? Nobody really knows.
5: Well, I think the bottom line, you know, and this is what I would say, Matt, is that, you know, the SSPX has broken with the Catholic Church.
6: Yes.
5: And so it's a sect, S-E-C-T. In some respects, it's almost cult-like. I wouldn't want to go quite that far, but it certainly is a sect. And so the ultimate goal, I think, John, is what you outline here, and that is at some point in time, full reunion. But it seems as though, in the short term, that's not likely to happen because of this move, which once again distanced them a little bit more from the one true church. And so their allegiance, of course, is to this new, what I want to say, ecclesial kind of community or tradition that they're raising up, which was based upon the Catholic tradition, but no longer remains united to it. You know, and of course, there's all kinds of reasoning that they have for what it is that they've done. But the fact of the matter is, it remains that there is a clear line of succession through the chair of Peter up to our current Holy Father, Leo XIV. And they're not willing to accept that. If I understand correctly, they say that there's not been a legitimate pope since Pius XII.
6: I think some of them say that, maybe not all of them.
5: Yeah,
6: but
5: a good portion of them.
6: Yeah,
5: but they're not recognizing.
6: They're disobedient.
5: Well, of course. So they're not recognizing, obviously, the authority of
6: right.
5: Rome, the authority of the chair of Peter. So that's what I would say about it. I don't know if you want to comment, Matt, back or not.
7: I'm just curious, Jeanette. I remember listening to a lot of your story and your experiences and all that, and I think you had said that you remember, I guess you can call it the old church. Mother Angelica used to comment or use that phrase sometimes too. And just your opinion maybe on people who are, I guess you could say, attached or prefer that pre-Vatican liturgy and disciplines and doctrines, et cetera.
5: Sure, thank you. And you know, you're talking there about the extraordinary form of the Mass, I think is the way it's referred to today, or the traditional form of the Mass, which is the Latin Mass. And we have had appropriation for that through Rome, that it can be celebrated. I attend that Mass on a, you know, occasional basis, sometimes more regularly than others. There is something quite lovely and quite beautiful about the liturgy itself. And Rome has made provision for that, at least in certain dioceses. The bishops have permitted it with Rome's appropriation there. But, you know, what we recognize and realize is that what is called the Novus Ordo, it's not really very new anymore, but in terms of history it is also a form of the Mass that is absolutely appropriate and approved by Rome. I mean, obviously, there's a lot of questions about some of the changes that happened and what changes should have been made and should not have been made, but we have what we have now, and it is recognized. So I think that there's a place currently within the context of our own Catholic faith to embrace both of those. We have the option to choose one or the other, or, you know, to occasionally make a trip to, you know, the Latin Mass and participate in the Latin Mass, or to go to, the ordinary form of the Mass that's celebrated. The liturgy is sacred. The liturgy is beautiful. The confection of the bread and the wine to become the body, blood, soul, and divinity of our Lord Jesus Christ is the heart of it. And so we have that. I think it's oftentimes a matter of what stirs your soul. What is leading me at this moment in my life to a deeper, more intimate relationship with our Lord? And that's what we go on. And there's all kinds of factors that play into that. And of course, you're pointing one out right there, Matt.
6: And what I would say, I tend to avoid the language about pre-Vatican II and post-Vatican II. When I came back into the church after being out for 13 years in the 70s and 80s, came back late 80s, I had no clue about all these different streams within the church. And I heard people talking all the time about Vatican II, post-Vatican II, pre-Vatican II, and all these things. And I got elected to the parish council at my church because I was like a convert.
5: Yes.
6: You know, everything's new and wonderful, and I was involved in everything, and I was single at the time. And so I get voted to the parish council, and on the parish council, I hear all these people say, well, we don't want to do anything pre-Vatican II and pre-Vatican II. And I finally spoke. I said, well, isn't the Bible pre-Vatican II? I said, isn't Jesus Christ pre-Vatican II? And they're like, well, but I was like, no, you know, I'm sorry, but you're like, the church was wrong until Vatican II? I was like, that makes no sense to me. So, but I look at it, to get back to what you were saying, what Matt was saying, is exactly what you said. If people are attracted to and their faith is deepened and their spirituality is deepened by the Latin Mass, more power to them.
5: Right.
6: If people are attracted to, like, I'll go to the Latin Mass, but that's not my preference. It just doesn't draw me like the Novus Ordo. But the Novus Ordo, I have to say, the one I talk about that draws me in is the one that Vatican II talks about, not the spirit of Vatican II.
5: Yes.
6: But Vatican II talks about it doesn't talk about the priest being turned around and facing the audience, as it sometimes appears he's doing. Does it talk about removing kneelers or any of that stuff? So a very reverent Novus Ordo Mass with the choir singing, you know, sometimes with Gregorian chant or polyphony or, the ancient hymns. It's just absolutely beautiful. It
5: yes.
6: stirs the soul.
5: That's right.
6: And if that's what happens for you at the very reverent Novus Ordo Mass, then that's where you should be.
5: Well, I think that you're striking on something there, and Matt, maybe this is what you were getting to, and then we're going to have to go to Monique, but with joy, go to Monique. After the Second Vatican Council, there was a progressive movement within the church. It cannot be ignored, and it was particularly prevalent here in the United States. And so there was a tremendous effort to not just institute this Novus Ordo, which really, you know, Latin was not supposed to be wholesalely taken out of the Mass, but it turned out that way, right? There was a decided effort within some sectors of our Catholic population and in the clergy that began to really use the Mass as a means to foist an agenda,
6: right?
5: And so there were a lot of abuses that took place, and crazy masses happened. I mean, absolutely ridiculous, horrid things happened in some of the masses,
6: yes,
5: in terms of reverence, right? The reaction then, I think, was that very strong. And the reaction was, okay, well, we're going to just ditch all of this, and, you know, this is the only Mass that's truly legitimate.
6: Right.
5: So, you know, and here's the thing of it, too. You know, the church has been around for 2,000 years, longer than that. And the fact of the matter is, You know, oftentimes the pendulum swings in two directions for a really long time before it strikes balance. I think we're beginning to get to a balance here, and I think that what we see is a resurgence, a deepening desire for exactly what you were talking about there, John, a deepening desire for more reverence. I mean, the hootenanny days are gone for the most part. I haven't seen a hootenanny mass in a really
6: or
5: long
6: a clown
5: time.
6: Mass.
5: Or a clown mass.
6: Clown mass.
5: No. Or, donuts being used as the Eucharist. I mean, I have to bless myself here when you think about some of the ways in which, the crazy stuff that was going on. But that being said, I think that for the most part is gone. And there is a returning to a more sacred, beautiful presentations of the liturgy, incorporating a lot of the wonderful old hymns and the beautiful kind of music that marked our masses at that time. So hopefully we're going to see that happen. As far as SSPX, we can only do, I think, what you recommended, John, and that's to pray. But I so appreciate your question. I so am glad, Matt, that you watch us there on YouTube, and I'm so glad you watch Women of Grace. I always say real men listen to and watch Women of Grace. So thank you for that. We're going to go to you, Monique, as soon as we get back. Matt loved your question. She is with us from Idaho today, listening on Salt and Light Radio. We're going to get to her question as soon as we come back. In the meantime, you can call us 833-288-EWTN. 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We'll be right back. 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
11: Welcome to Catholic Blitz, and today in the hot seat is Father Ken Briganti. Are you ready?
12: Let's go for it.
11: All right, your question is, can someone be rebaptized? And you have 1 minute.
12: No. Next question. Oh, okay. The long answer would be the baptism belongs, like with confirmation and holy orders, we call that an indelible mark. You only receive baptism once, confirmation once, you're ordained a deacon once, you're ordained a priest, and those who are bishops are ordained a bishop once. Now, so it leaves this indelible mark on your soul that even when you die and you go into heaven, it is there for all eternity. Now, other sacraments like penance and Eucharist and anointing of the sick, you can receive multiple times. And then matrimony, well, obviously you can only marry once, but if your spouse dies, then you can have the sacrament again. I hope that answers it.
11: Okay. Good job. Come back again for more Catholic Blitz.
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5: Welcome back, friends. You're listening to Women of Grace Live. I'm Johnette Williams. I'm glad to be with you today. 833-288-EWTN. That's 833-288-3986 is the way that you can join us live here on Women of Grace Live. Got involved in conversation with John there, and oh my goodness, I think we have a theme going here based on the calls that we're getting, but we'll take your calls on any question that you might have related to the faith or related to apologetics. 833-288-EWTN is the number for you to use. Toll free for you right here in North America. That's also the same number that you use to text us. So you can text your question to us too. Haven't gotten a text message yet today, but oh gracious, I would love to get one. 833-288-3... I've lost my number. 833-288-3986 is the number to use. We've got Monique with us, and Monique is in Idaho listening to us via Salt and Light Radio, and she's got a good question, too, that's kind of continuing the theme that Matt set up for us, John. Let's see what she has to say. Good morning to you, Monique.
15: Good morning.
5: Good morning. So tell us about it.
15: On the 22nd of this month, I went to the Sistine Chapel, and they told us to be quiet in the area where Michelangelo did the ceiling, painted the ceiling, and we were in there, and no one was really being quiet, and I was like curious. I was like, how come no one's being reverent for this special area?
5: Yeah, let me ask you a question just very quickly. I was there some time ago, too. It was a long, long time ago, like 1999 is when it was. And so everything was in preparation for the Jubilee year, right? The millennium, right? So the Sistine Chapel, St. Peter's Basilica was all covered up with scaffolding. Sistine Chapel had tarp everywhere. They were actually refreshing the beautiful artwork of Michelangelo at that time. And it's the Blessed Sacrament, I do not believe, was in there. So my question to you is, was the Blessed Sacrament there, Monique?
15: Yes, she was.
5: He was.
15: I'm sorry.
5: Okay, all right. All right. I know what you meant, though. But I wanted everybody else to know.
6: Yeah. Didn't want to get any calls.
5: Yeah, we didn't want to get any calls about that. So anyway, our Lord was there. And this is something that I think is very, very important, and I'm really glad that you raised this issue. The lack of reverence that we see in so many of our churches and in so many chapels, in so many cathedrals, so many adoration chapels, when Jesus is there, what we're not seeing is that reverence that is due him. So, John, why don't you talk with us about that?
6: Well, that's, like you said, more of the same of what we were talking about with Matt's call. And, what you could do, well, number one is, don't you have like a hotline to the Vatican, right to the Pope's office? You say, hey, Holy Father, the Sistine Chapel, you need to put some signs up or something. But what we can do individually is, for example, in that instance, one thing I have learned, you want to know what quiets Catholics down. If you're in a room full of Catholics, now, not everybody in the Sistine Chapel is necessarily Catholic, but probably a lot of them are. Mm-hmm. You're in a room and you're trying to get everybody's attention who's Catholic. Do you know what you do? In the name of the Father and of the Son, the Holy Spirit. All you have to do is say that.
5: Yes.
6: You don't have to say anything after that. And everybody immediately quiets down. So if you had the gumption to do something like that, you could get quiet at least for a few seconds, and you would have made a point, I think, that maybe some people would realize, oh yeah, okay, we need to be a little more respectful, a little more reverent, or you could go kneel in front of the Blessed Sacrament, let people see your actions and say, oh yeah, all right, we need to tone it down a little bit. But it's just a general lack of respect, of reverence, a lack of awe.
5: Mm-hmm.
6: If I'm in the Sistine Chapel, I've never been, I probably will never make it there, but I would think I would just be going, whoa.
5: Yeah.
6: Just wow. Just,
5: yeah.
6: Incredible God. What talent you gave to this man to produce this work.
5: Yes. And it's true. I mean, even from the standpoint, Monique, of somebody that really is an art aficionado, there is a kind of awe at that creative ability that God's entrusted to a human person. Oftentimes, I think you hit on something very important there, John. Oftentimes, I think that a lot of individuals that come to the Vatican and tour Rome and go into the Sistine Chapel have no appreciation for the reality of whose presence they're in. They might not be Catholic. Even if they're Catholic, they might not be a Catholic who understands truly that the Eucharist is the body, blood, soul, and divinity of our Lord Jesus Christ. And the best thing that you can do is exactly what John outlined, and I think that that is give witness to it. But here's the fact of the matter, even within our Catholic churches sometimes, you know, and this might be a lingering effect from the hootenanny days, if we can call them that. And that is that, you know, as soon as Mass is over, it's like a gab fest. And even if people are kneeling there trying to make, an act of faith to enter into a deepening experience of the body and blood of our Lord, whom they've just received and who is actively present within them through the host. Body hasn't digested it yet. He is literally there. Then I just don't think that there's any hope of that happening in a setting like that, where there are so many tourists that are there. But I know that your own sign and your own witness to the recognition of our Lord probably did impress someone who might have a lingering thought about that for a long, long time. And I'm sure that you gave that witness, Monique, because you understand exactly who it is that's there. So thank you so much for your question today and your comments about it. We really do appreciate it. I'm reminded of something. Just a very quick little story about St. Edith Stein, also called St. Teresa Benedict of the Cross. She goes by both names, I sort of guess, or at least we've given her that honorarium for both. But one of the situations that really absolutely led to her conversion was when she walked into a Catholic church in the middle of the day and saw a little old lady in there with all of her packages and groceries, adoring our Lord and just entering into deep personal conversation with Him. And it so impressed her that it converted her heart. And so we don't know, Monique, who how many people were impressed by your witness, honey. So we hold on to that.
6: And along those lines, I was just happened to have a video pop up on my screen a couple of days ago, and it was Rosalind Moss, mm-hmm. now Mother Miriam, mm-hmm. and she was telling a story of when she was not yet Catholic, but she was Christian, and she was working in a diner. And she said everybody who worked in the diner would just swear right and left. They'd take the name of the Lord, and, you know, they'd say Jesus Christ, but not in a reverent way.
5: Right.
6: And after, and it deeply troubled her, but she didn't want to just start jumping on people and maybe get fired or have everybody turn against her. So she, after a couple of weeks, something just popped into her head one time, and one of the waitresses said, Jesus Christ, again, not reverently, and Rosalind yelled, I love Him.
5: Ah.
6: And the girl said, what? She said, I love Him. Who? Jesus Christ, I love Him. What are you talking about? Well, you just said His name, and I just wanted you to know, I love Him. And every time for the next week or so, when anyone would say Jesus' name, again, in a not reverent way, she would yell, I love Him. Well, no matter where she was in the restaurant, she'd yell across her head, I love Him. Pretty soon, they all started, they stopped saying His name in an irreverent manner. And they started talking to her. Oh, so are you like a holy person or something? Are you Christian? I'm a Christian and I love Jesus. And every time you use His name, it just makes me think of how much I love Him. And so something like, you know, at the Sistine Chapel, you go and kneel in front of the Blessed Sacrament. Or you just, in the middle of it, Father, Son, Holy Spirit, and Lord, thank you for the wonderful talents you gave to Michelangelo to be able to produce this art. Let us just stand in awe of your work, Jesus.
5: Yeah, you know, it's a beautiful thing, and you're telling that story about Rosalind. You know, oftentimes when people will take the name of the Lord in vain, if we just make the sign of the cross,
6: yes,
5: which is actually an act of reparation for the use of His name in an irreverent way, or if we just say, my Lord and my God, yeah, just say it, my Lord and my God. Pretty soon, you know, that person, it pricks the conscience.
6: Yes, it
5: you
6: does.
5: Know, without giving somebody a lecture. So many ways in which we can, make a witness to the faith that can really impact the lives of individuals. Yeah. That Rosalind Moss, Sister Miriam, she is just a a lover of our Lord in so many ways. Just a wonderful woman of God. All righty, we're going to go to Debbie right now. And you can call us, 2-833-288-EWTN. That's 833-288-3986 is the way that you can join us. Debbie is in New Bedford, Massachusetts, John. And she is listening to us as well via Station of the Cross. Good morning to you, Debbie.
16: Good morning. How are you today?
5: Really well. And yourself?
16: Pretty good. Thank you for taking my call. I have two questions.
5: Sure.
16: First, I'd like to know how I can work, pray, and pray for a holy union. Second, I'd like to know how to experience more sacred return to the liturgy.
5: Yeah, these are great questions. And I'll tell you, one of the things I think that's impressing me so much, Debbie and John, is the fact that so many people are concerned. And again, I just think that this is a sign of a beautiful renewal of heart and mind that's going on. You know, Debbie, this is a beautiful question. So obviously, your desire to have a deeper relationship with our Lord Jesus Christ is already the deepening of a desire. You're actually fulfilling what it is that you're desiring. We're told that the desire for God is prayer already. The desire for Him is already an acknowledgement of who He is and our need for Him and our deep love for Him, because we only desire to be with those people that we love, right? So that already is a good sign. You just want to give some legs to that sign now. And what I would recommend that you do is to spend some time before the Blessed Sacrament. You know, there is no better way, whether Jesus is exposed or reposed, there's no better way to deepen your union with Him than to sit before Him. And I would just start by talking with Him. Just straight up talking with Him. You can, if you're by yourself in front of the Blessed Sacrament, you can talk out loud to Him. If you're there with other people, though, you can talk with Him in your heart, because He knows what's going on in there. He's omniscient and knows all things. And just tell Him, I just love you, Lord, and I just want a deeper relationship with you. And spend a little bit of time just closing your eyes then and waiting for a response. Sometimes you'll hear a little voice in your heart. Sometimes it'll just be, you know, a beautiful sensation that comes over you. A sense of warmth or peace, and that's really what you're striving for. As far as, you know, a more reverent celebration or even expression of the liturgy, again, I think that we're incarnated beings, right? God gave us a body, and we do that through the body. So we have the opportunity, John, to use the body in a way that's reverent, through, you know, a beautiful signing of the cross, not a very quick one, but realizing that it's a prayer, genuflecting before we get into the pew. All of these things, giving sign and witness.
6: Yes, and like you said, beginning when entering into the church, beginning with a very solemn genuflection.
5: Mm-hmm.
6: You know, you see so many people who just kind of, well, they bend their knee about 3 inches and or kind of do a half bow or something, which, you know, if you're physically unable, that's one thing.
5: Right.
6: But for those who are physically able to just kind of, you know, well, yeah, I'll do something. But no, make it reverent, make it meaningful, make it thoughtful.
5: Yes.
6: And that's your very first motion. And people see that. I notice when people make a very reverential genuflection.
5: Mm-hmm.
6: I notice that. You know? And or you know, coming back from communion sometime, I'll look up from prayer and there'll be people, and you see, you know, some people are walking back like, you know, they don't even know what just happened. You know, other people are coming back and it's like, oh my gosh, they realize, they get it. But for any individual, I tell them, say, don't try to do anything big. Just, right. It's like St. Therese of Lisieux, just little acts of love that mean a great deal. And so everything you do, you know, in terms of being in greater union with God, with Christ, all throughout the day, number one, start your day off with, you know, giving your day to God.
5: Mm-hmm.
6: You know, the
5: morning offering.
6: Thank you. I'm like, what is going on? Can't get these words to the front of my brain. But the morning offering, you know, where you say, you're offering for the intentions of Jesus' heart, the salvation of souls, reparation for sin, the reunion of all Christians. Well, the reunion of all Christians, not just with each other, but with Jesus Christ.
5: Yes.
6: You know, deepening that union. And then throughout the day, you know, I used to always think, because I had read, and coming back in the church, I had read St. Paul says, pray always. I'm like, well, I work in investments at a bank. I'm doing numbers all day long, you know, calculating numbers, cranking numbers out of it. I can't be saying a rosary all day long. I can't be. But then, you know, I read somewhere from one of the saints that make your work your prayer. Mm-hmm. Every little thing you do, all throughout the day, if the thought, you know, I'd like to be in greater union with God, say, okay, Jesus, I'm offering you the washing of this dish or of this fork. I want to do it as well as I possibly can and with as much love as I possibly can to grow in union with you.
5: Yeah, that's beautiful, John.
6: You know, every little thing that you do, when that thought comes in, I want to be in greater union with God, say, I am offering this, Jesus, for you.
5: Yeah.
6: To be in greater union with you. And pretty soon, you're not even going to realize what's going on, but Jesus will draw you deeper and deeper into union with him.
5: Mm-hmm.
6: And so it's just the little acts. It's not the big acts. All the little acts add up to one big act that you don't even realize is taking place.
5: Yeah, there's a beautiful word that's coming into my mind as you speak, and Debbie, this is a good word, intentionality. Do everything with intentionality, you know, with full recognition, you know, not in a haphazard way or out of some kind of a rote, you know, movement that you're used to doing, but taking the time, especially when it comes to things like the sign of the cross, things that we do on a regular basis. You know, we've got to draw ourselves into what we're really doing. And I just think that Jesus must be so happy with this desire in your heart to draw near to him.
6: Yes.
5: He's going to answer that. Thank you for your call today, Debbie. I want to get to Beverly. She is in Georgia today as well. Sirius XM, station 130, or channel 130 is the way that she is listening to us. Hey, Beverly.
17: Hi.
5: Hi, you're on the air.
17: Well, good afternoon, actually. But I heard a comment about what we say when we hear people use God's name in vain or Jesus or anything like that.
5: Yes.
17: And I taught CCD for like almost 20 years. And there were various ages I taught, including adults and our dad. And I would hear somebody say, oh, God. And I go, I turn around quickly and I say, oh, you're praying. How wonderful. And someone would say, Jesus Christ is something. And I would say, yeah, you're praying. That's good. He wants to hear that. And they look at me like, oh, my gosh. What am I doing, you know? And then I'll say, you need to think when you say that. I say it to my grandchildren, the older ones. And I'll say, when you're around somebody, don't accept that. Don't accept that if you don't want to hear it. And you shouldn't hear it. So you do that, and I promise you, they do react in a better way. When they're around you anyway. I actually had a girlfriend that went out cussing in my car. But one day we were in town and I said, that's it. I stopped my car and I better get out. I went stop.
5: Well, I'll tell you what, you've got some chutzpah there, Beverly.
6: Yeah,
5: that's what I got to say. I'll tell you, sometimes, you know, a well-placed word said in love can do so very, very much, right? By the same token, we know that there's not much that we can do to change other people. It's got to be an act of the will. But setting the good example, which is what you are expressing you are doing, is just, you know, the best thing that we can possibly do. You know, I was taught when I was a little girl, by the religious sisters. And every time we were taught that every time you say the name of Jesus, you bow your head because you cannot always bend your knee, right? And so you bow your head. And I consciously, probably about, I don't know now, a really long time ago, started to put that back into, you know, the way in which I treat it. And I try to remember to do that every time, you know. We want to build these good habits that you know, continue to speak to the reverence that is due the name of our Lord Jesus Christ. Thank you so much for your call today, Beverly. And you keep on keeping on, girlfriend.
6: Yeah. Keep on something. Telling those folks that they're praying.
5: In the words of Father Mitch, ain't you something? That's really good. Thank you. So we've got someone out there. I have a friend who converted because he walked into a Catholic church and got so much relief to know no one was talking about him because no one was talking at all. And isn't that a beautiful thing?
6: Yes.
5: You know, when you walk into a church and you see that kind of attention. But there is another point here, too, I think that can be made. And we just have a couple of minutes left here, John. But and that's the fact that Beverly brings something up there, and she's training up her grandchildren. We've got to train our children, right?
6: Yes.
5: We've got to train them because they will live out what they're taught. Even if they stray away from it for a little bit, they'll come back.
6: Yes, and again, a lot of it is by example.
5: Yeah,
6: you don't have to lecture. I mean, every now and then you maybe give a lecture or a little chat, the kids will see, the grandkids will see, grandma's praying, grandpa's praying, or hey, the kids go to the pantry to get a snack and they're coming out and they start shoving chips in their mouth. Hang on, let's thank God for this food. You know, name of the Father, Son, Holy Spirit, amen, bless us, O Lord, and these are gifts. And they're like, but it's just potato chips. It's a gift from God.
5: Yeah.
6: Every little thing, you make every little thing, make them realize everything you have. And not just material possessions, but every ability you have is from God. If you're able to play baseball well, or play baseball at all, that's from God. Basketball, whatever you're able to do, whatever your talent, sewing, dancing, it's from God. And you just need to constantly tell them, we need to thank God for that. Or just sprinkle your words with, well, thank God for that. Let's thank God for that. And they'll get the message.
5: They sure will. And I want you to give a really quick message as we wind down here. Give everybody your website.
6: BibleChristianSociety.com. 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
3: Welcome to the wisdom of Father Groeschel. 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

0: EWTN, and we're delighted to showcase a number of them for you. On today's show, an episode from the series The Ten Commandments, here's Father Groeschel.
1: Hello, I'm Father Benedict Groeschel of the Franciscan Friars of the Renewal in the South Bronx in New York. And this is the second segment of our series on the Ten Commandments, a series to which I'm inviting all people who seriously believe in God and who lament and deplore the moral decay of our civilization, not only in the United States, but in much of what is called the Western industrialized world. I thought it was a good idea to suggest that we go through the Ten Commandments. Now, I'm not doing a moral analysis of these commandments. That would be rather long. There is an excellent moral analysis of them in the Catechism of the Catholic Church. And most major religious denominations, Catholic, Protestant, Orthodox, Jewish, Muslim, Hindu, others, do take the commandments seriously. They may not have the Ten Commandments in their books, but the Muslims, the Christians, and the Jews have them because they all share the Torah, or the first five books of the Jewish scriptures, of what Christians call the Old Testament. I'm borrowing very, very much from scripture in this, and it's a series of meditations on the commandments. It's not a total moral description of what the commandment holds. And as I said in the first segment, in this country, although immense numbers of people want us to lead a moral life, the media, the public relations, the politically correct are against an objective morality that anything is right and wrong. We have deplorable examples of this throughout the 20th century and in our own culture. And it is the thing that is destroying family life. These are some meditations on the commandments. And the first commandment I will read to you from Deuteronomy, from the words of Moses. This is not the description of when Moses received the commandments. That's in Exodus. But this is the great sermon that Moses preached on the commandments. He recalls that the Lord spoke to him face to face in the midst of fire on the mountain. And then he said, I am the Lord your God, who brought you out of the land of Egypt and out of the house of bondage. You shall have no other gods before me. You shall not make for yourselves a graven image, or any likeness of anything in heaven above, or that is on earth beneath, or that is the water under the earth. You shall not bow down to them, nor serve them. This is a very, very strong commandment to worship and honor God, and at the same time to avoid idolatry, superstition, and things like this, which have become very commonplace in our society. Our Lord Jesus Christ was very, very clear that he wanted his followers to observe the commandments. This is several times in the Gospels. We read in Matthew 22, when the lawyer or the Pharisee tried to trap him and say, Teacher, which is the greatest commandment of the law? And he said to him, You shall love the Lord your God with all your heart and with all your soul and with all your mind. This is the great and first commandment, and the second is like it. You shall love your neighbor and as yourself. On these two commandments depend all the law and the prophets. What else can you ask? So, Christians, Jews, Muslims all agree on the Ten Commandments. What do they mean, and how do they apply in our society? Well, if you take it positively, what does it mean to have faith in God? to believe in God, to trust Him, and to try to return to Him a loving reverence and appreciation of all that we have, and to take care of our human brothers and sisters, and indeed the rest of the world in which we live, as it were, all the creation of a loving God. This is what religion is about. And very few people are going to disagree on that one. Faith, hope, and love. These are the great commandments of the law. Unfortunately, and I blame partially the science which I studied for many years, psychology, for an undermining of the moral principles on which this republic and Western civilization, and in fact all civilization, is built. In 1975, at the annual convention of the American Psychological Association, Professor Donald Campbell, who was president of the association, a very distinguished psychologist, denounced the profession of psychology in his presidential address for undermining the moral foundations of civilization, for teaching students the erroneous and unscientific idea that biological need, biological desire, biological hunger, for whatever, was the best guide for human behavior. Dr. Campbell said, in teaching this, psychologists have undermined the moral foundations of 80 to 90% of college undergraduates. This is in 1975. I should tell you, he set off a bomb at the American Psychological Association convention. Many years later, I happened to have supper with Dr. Campbell, with a priest friend of mine who's a psychologist, invited him to dinner, and he told me that he had not changed his ideas at all. This was shortly before his death. Now, what's going on? We have a society that denies the first commandment. You shall love the Lord your God with all your heart and all your soul. Why? Because God has made all things. Who is God? God is the creator of heaven and earth and of all things. And in contemporary science, there are marvelous illustrations of the power of God. I don't see science as really opposed to the idea of a personal God at all. The best scientific theory at the present time on the origin of the universe is that the whole cosmos, every planet, every star, every comet, every gas cloud, was all constricted into a tiny particle, invisible, a million times smaller than an atom, called a Planck. And everything was in this thing, and it blew up. And we live on the explosion. Where did it come from? Why did it blow up? Very interesting. Do you know how big this world that God is has made? The number of stars is estimated to be 10 to the 82nd power. Now, a postage stamp to the 12th power is larger than the universe. 10 to the 82nd power. Is unthinkable. A good friend of mine, Jim Mullally, who's a very interesting astronomer and has made a tape called The Heavens Declare, made this beautiful tape, audio videotape. He says that the number of stars exceeds the number of grains of sand on all the seashores of the earth. Glass like this probably holds more than a million grains of sand. And there are hundreds of billions of star cities with hundreds of billions of stars each in them. And it says in the Epistle to the Hebrews, quoting the Psalms, "You, O Lord, did make the earth, and the work of your hands is the heavens. They shall perish, but you shall continue, and they shall grow old as a garment, and as a vesture you shall change them, and they shall be changed. But you, O God, are the selfsame forever, and your years shall have no end." That's why we should worship God. Now, God was not bashful about the kind of worship he expected. And he presents himself first to the Greek philosophers by powers of reason, people like Aristotle, Plato, Socrates, and even the Holy Father, in Pope John Paul II, is in his encyclical Faith and Reason, pays tribute to the Oriental philosophers, Confucius, Lao Tzu, for coming to a knowledge of a transcendent being who is good and true and beautiful. The Jews, on the other hand, spoke to this God, or I should say more properly, he spoke to them. He revealed himself. He revealed himself in a way that no one could arrive at by just studying the natural world. One, true, good, beautiful, but also merciful. This is the very central teaching about God in the Jewish faith and in the Jewish scriptures, that he is just, that he is demanding, but that he forgives. He is merciful. Why shouldn't we adore God? Why shouldn't we believe in him? To purposely ignore God, to be utterly irreligious, is in fact, I think, both a psychological problem, because the existence of God shouts around us. It's a psychological problem, and it is also a hardness of heart. However, I do have to say that I have among my friends very good people who do not know if there is a God. Unfortunately, these people, who are often kindly, concerned about others, humanitarian, in many ways, unfortunately, as they get older, they seem to me to get bitter. They seem to me to be bitter about life, because quite honestly, the game is not worth the candle. Secular psychology had for its purpose to bring people from misery to unhappiness. How could you be anything but unhappy if whatever you had, no matter how fulfilling and enjoyable it was, it is going to end like a thunderclap in death. It's going to disappear into oblivion. How could a person be happy knowing that? That they're dancing on a grave. They're dancing on the crater of a volcano. I do feel sorry for people who do not believe. And I must confess to not understanding very well how they arrived at that. Because to me, since I'm a small child, the existence of God has been around me at all times. I have to confess to having been tempted to be angry at God, to being resentful of God when I saw some horror or some terrible tragedy. I was puzzled by the existence of evil. But to me, the heavens declare the glory of God. All those stars, 10 to the 82nd power, they all sing his praises. You know, I'm rather interested in atheists, because I have some friends who are, and I see them getting to the end of the road, and I feel sorry for them. And quite honestly, I pray for them every day, because I don't deserve the gift of faith that God has given me. By the way, I have something here from my new book, which is called The Journey Toward God, a book published by Servant Publications. And it's a collection of all sorts of writings about the spiritual life. And I came across The Atheist's Prayer. And this is written by a very, very famous and distinguished Spanish philosophical writer and literateur Miguel de Unamuno. You may have heard of him. And it's called the Atheist Prayer. Now listen to it. Hear my petition, you, God who does not exist, and into your nothingness gather these griefs again, these my griefs again, you who never abandoned unhappy men without the consolation of an illusion. Do not resist our petition. May our longing by you be dressed. And when you remove yourself furthest from my sight, the fairy tales to sweeten my sad night told by my soul, then I remember best. How great you are, my God, so great you are that you are not, except as an idea. How narrow the reality, though it expands so far in order to include you. I suffer from your mere non-existence, O God. Since if it were that you were to exist, then I would really exist too. This man's problem is not God. His problem is himself. He doesn't want to exist. He's afraid if God is real, then he will be real. And if you happen to be watching this program and you're an atheist or an agnostic, know that you have my very sincere prayers. And I pray that the Lord will speak to you in your heart as you need him to speak. The rest of us, we have other problems because we believe in God and we know he is there. And we do not worship him with all our heart and all our soul and all our mind. A recent Gallup poll revealed that 9 out of every 10 Americans believe there is a personal God. 8 out of every 10 Americans believe that they will answer to God for their rights and wrongs at the hour of death. 4 out of every 10 Americans say they worship God regularly. And more than half of Americans are willing to tolerate the killing of a defenseless child. And many are ready to talk about killing the elderly, giving grandma the axe. The problem is us believers, because do we take God seriously? Do we adore him and worship him? I've been a priest for many years. I've been an altar boy for 58 years. I've gone to Mass almost every day for 54 years. And I have to tell you that I do not feel that I have worshiped God as I should. Watch out for the enemies of God. Not all atheists are enemies of God by any means. But there are some famous atheists in the 20th century. Well, they were phony atheists. They were phonies. They really weren't atheists. Lenin. Remember Lenin? Stalin, you know, communism, that whole thing. When Lenin was dying, there is very good evidence that his last words were, "If I had 10 men like St. Francis of Assisi, I could have saved the world." Unconvincing as an atheist. Svetlana, Joseph Stalin's daughter, says in the last moments of his life, Stalin arched his back and waved his fist at the ceiling. That's not an atheist. What intelligent atheist is going to waste the last few calories of his energy waving his fist stupidly at the ceiling? He wasn't an atheist. He was an enemy of God. And crazy Hitler, he said he thought Christ might be the Son of God, but he was going to beat him anyway. And in an interview I read recently, that Mr. Kissinger, Henry Kissinger, reported about Mao Zedong when they met, long before Mao's death. Mao said, 3 times, I've had my invitation from God, meaning he was going to die. And then he said, Kissinger, God likes you, but he doesn't like me. They're not very convincing of atheists. But never mind the atheists. Never mind the agnostics. Pray for them. There's an atheist who watches this program who sends me $25 for our work with the poor. No, watch the believers. Do we act like our lives are filled and governed by faith, hope, and love? I don't care what kind of a believer you are. If you believe in one supreme, true God who is infinite, good, beautiful, true, and especially if you believe in a God who is merciful, then you must act that way, and I must act that way. Now, I have to pause for a minute and interrupt this to talk about something intensely stupid. And that is the kind of elephantine phenomena, it has no precise definition, called the New Age. The New Age represents what is called Gnosticism, an old, old idea from the Greeks that you became a religious person by knowing secrets about the universe. Gnostic means a person who's in the know. This nonsense is all over the place. All sorts of people are blowing smoke in each other's eyes and reading tarot cards and going around saying Om and things like this. Some of them who ought to know a lot better because they are publicly clergy or religious. This is a violation of the first commandment. You shall not have strange gods before me. The teaching of the church on this is eminently clear. In the Catechism of the Catholic Church, it is very, very clear that divination, magic, sorcery, abominations, pagan false worship, superstition, idolatry are all serious sins against the first commandment. It can even be a sin against the first commandment to blithely announce that something is a revelation of God and not to have sufficient proof and objective analysis of that and some authentication of the church. You might be interested in a reported revelation, but to announce it as a true revelation without it being adequately established could be to commit a sin against the first commandment. We have to be careful. We are talking about God. I pray that this next decade will see an end to silly, superstitious beliefs that becloud real faith. Now, superstition is always a problem of religion. I've seen people use the sacraments superstitiously. I've seen them use the Bible superstitiously. A superstition is something you believe because you need to believe it. The worst superstitions in modern times are the superstitions of science. Science had a superstition way up to the 1970s that the different races on Earth all developed separately and independently at separate times. There was absolutely no proof of this, the most preposterous idea you could imagine. If you knew statistics, it's impossible that you could actually think it could happen by accident, that there would be five races close enough to each other to have children together. But the scientific community stupidly believed this thing because they didn't want to accept creation. Superstition all over the place. And we are all called to avoid it. You shall love the Lord your God with all your heart and all your soul and all your mind and all your strength. When I was a boy, I used to hear the Jewish people say, Shema Israel, Adonai Eloheinu, Adonai Echad. And I lived with Orthodox Jewish neighbors. They took God very seriously. And those words I said, Hear, O Israel, the Lord your God is one God. Yes, we all need to repeat that in the depths of our hearts. And the words of Jesus, You shall love the Lord your God with all your heart and all your soul and all your mind and all your strength. And your neighbor as yourself. And this is the whole law and the prophets. Brothers and sisters, let's pray for each other that we will be children of God, not just in sentiment, or even just in belief, but in what we say and what we do and how we treat each other. Amen.
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2: Ignorance of the scriptures is ignorance of Christ, said St. Jerome back in the 4th century. I'm Father Charles Connor, and this is The Church in Time. St. Jerome was born in present-day Yugoslavia. As a youngster, he led a life of vagrancy. As a student in Rome, he led a life of dissipation. He tried the monastic life, and it did not work out for him. He only reluctantly was ordained a priest. And in later years, he became the greatest scripture scholar the church has ever produced. He translated the Old Testament from its original Hebrew into Latin, and his translation has been called the Vulgate. Every scripture scholar in the history of the church is in his debt for his translation, for his commentaries on scripture, and for his holiness of life. This has been The Church in Time.

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5: Welcome back to the Word on Fire show. I'm Matthew Petrusik, Senior Director of the Word on Fire Institute and the host of the Word on Fire show. Thank you for joining us. Bishop Barron has long defended religious freedom as a universal human right. As part of his ongoing advocacy, which includes a new book on how to confront persecution against Christians, he has recently completed serving on a presidential religious liberty commission charged with ensuring that people of all faiths can participate fully in society without fear of violence or unjust discrimination. One of the few Catholic ecclesial voices on the commission, his work addressed multiple abiding and practical questions. Here to address these questions and to discuss his experience serving on the presidential commission is Bishop Robert Barron. Welcome back to the studio, Bishop.
6: Thanks, Matt. Always good to be with you.
5: So today we're discussing your work on the Presidential Religious Liberty Commission.
6: Yeah.
5: As your term is drawing to a close. Mm-hmm. We'll look at some both conceptual and practical questions related to your work there. But before we do, tell us a little bit about how this opportunity actually came about. It's not something you were looking for.
6: No, it was a complete surprise. I get a call out of the blue from actually someone at the USCCB, the Bishops Conference, and they said, the White House is looking for your number. I said, well, I really did. I was flabbergasted. Like, what does the White House want? I thought I was in trouble. And so it turned out they wanted to reach out to me about this prospect, you know. And once I heard it, I thought, well, why would I say no? I mean, here's an opportunity to be around the table when public policy is being formed in regard to a very important matter. So the bishops of our country for the past, 25, 30 years have made this a high priority, religious liberty. So, you know, I thought as an American and being given the opportunity to bring Catholic teaching to bear, I mean, why would you say no? And that was pretty much my attitude.
5: Well, what other kinds of members were on the commission?
6: It was an interesting mix of people. You had some very legal types, people who have argued these cases before the Supreme Court. You had religious leaders, so myself and Cardinal Dolan was on it. You had someone like Ryan Anderson, who's the head of the Ethics and Public Policy Center, which mm-hmm. is a major Catholic think tank. You had cultural figures like Dr. Phil was on it, the famous Dr. Phil, who was actually very good, I thought, very bright and contributed, I think, quite well. Eric Metaxas is on it. Eric is a well-known biographer of Bonhoeffer and a kind of a public commentator and various things. So it was a mix of people from different walks of life and, you know, but all of us having some real relationship to this matter of religious liberty.
5: And what was the basic structure of your committee work? And especially what did you do when you had to travel to D.C. pretty frequently?
6: I did.
5: What did you do while you were there?
6: Yeah, more than I expected. It was roughly once a month we met between last June and now we're just ending as we record these words. It's like mid-May. The way it worked was we gathered typically at the Museum of the Bible in Washington, which is just right off the mall. And the reason for that, I discovered, was they have a little theater that seats about maybe 300 or 400 people. And we were up on a stage. Now, I didn't really imagine it that way. I thought we'd meet in a room, just the 12 of us, and we would discuss matters. But no, it's a public event. Mm-hmm. So we were arranged usually on two tables facing each other on the stage. And then the theater is filled with viewers who are taking the whole thing in. Plus, the press was there. I think every time the press was pretty well represented. The president came once in September, and the press were there in great numbers then. But it was a public hearing, is a way to think about it. And then we brought in what we call witnesses. So people, let's say that you might have scholars talking about religious liberty and the founding fathers, religious liberty and the jurisprudential tradition, et cetera. We also had people who were in the military and who were in healthcare and in education and were witnessing two ways religious liberty is being threatened in those environments. The one on education, that's the one the president came to. We had kids themselves. We had little kids, grade school, high school, and university students, all talking about ways that their religious liberty was threatened. So it was an interesting variety of people, some high academic types, some very serious legal types, and then also ordinary people who were kind of wrestling with this issue.
5: Could those who are watching, the public, could they ask questions?
6: Not the public, but we could. So okay. Then the witnesses would speak, and they were, I must say, excellent, almost to a person. They were really good, interesting, well-prepared statements. And then we would interrogate them. So after each, maybe you'd have three would speak, and then the chairman, a good guy named Dan Patrick, he's the lieutenant governor of Texas, and he's the chair of the committee. He would say, all right, everybody, what's on your mind? And then we would signal we wanted to speak, and we could ask a question, make a comment, and then we would talk among ourselves too, but all, you know, in the full glare of the audience. So it was a public happening, and it was just a lively, you know, conversation.
5: We'll get into more of the particulars of the work that you did in just a moment, sort of pulling back to get some more of the conceptual questions. One question that's come up frequently is, how does your role as a bishop, not only of the Catholic Church, but of the Diocese of Winona-Rochester, whose primary charge is caring for his flock here, how did you understand your work serving on a federal commission, very closely related to the government, of course?
6: Yeah, and I didn't see them as in conflict because, see, some people would say to me, oh, now that you're a member of the Trump administration, I say, no, I'm not a member of the Trump administration.
5: Right.
6: Someone in the Trump administration is someone who's charged with implementing the policies of Donald Trump. That's, you know, the cabinet members and so on. We're on the other side of the ledger, if you want. We're there to help formulate policy, to make recommendations to the president. Here's something you might do in terms of legislation or executive order. So we're not implementing the decisions. We're trying to shape the decisions. So what was my role? I thought to bring the Catholic perspective to bear. Mm-hmm. See, I never felt any pressure, like I've got to conform to something. No, I'm here as a Catholic bishop. And my job is to raise questions and make comments that are congruent with the Catholic tradition and are using that tradition to inform this process. If someone disagreed with me, that's fine. That's their prerogative. We're going to formulate a final report to the president. He can take it or leave it. He can say, I don't like this. I like every bit of it. I like some of it, you know. So I never felt a compulsion like I had to say things in a certain way or I better be careful about. Never. I felt I'm going to speak my mind as a Catholic bishop. Also, I'm an American citizen.
5: Yeah.
6: And the president of the United States invited me to be on this commission. All right. And I saw no contradiction between my being a Catholic bishop and an American citizen and never felt pressure from either side. Again, taking Hesburgh as my model, who did this, you know, with great aplomb, I tried to do it in the same way.
5: You know, there's some who argue, especially from a secular perspective, that it's okay for quote unquote religious people to serve on bodies like this, but they must leave their religion at the door. How do you respond to that kind of
6: thing? Well, that's repugnant to America. I guess repugnant to the First Amendment. I mean, the free exercise of religion. And that means it's not just a matter of private worship or I'm something I whisper to my co-religionists, but it's something I can exercise in the public forum. That's a good example of it. I mean, so I can bring my perspective to bear in a public debate. I'm not imposing my religion. I'm not using the secular arm, you know, to compel people to see things my way. But I'm entering into the public debate precisely as a Catholic. Mm-hmm. And as an American, and I think there's no contradiction there.
5: Let's get some more clarity on what defines religious freedom, because it can be kind of an unwieldy concept, so it needs some clarity. Where does it, from a specifically Catholic perspective, we could perhaps even say a natural law perspective, where does it emanate from morally, and perhaps we could even say anthropologically as well?
6: Human dignity, I think. And that's why it's interesting, Matt, that coming out of the specificity of my religious tradition, so as a biblically shaped Catholic Christian, I believe in the intrinsic dignity of the individual made in God's image and likeness. Well, part of that dignity is that what is most precious to me, what's in the treasure house of my conscience, should never be coerced. That there should never be some external coercion imposed upon my convictions in regard to the deepest and most precious things in life. So your religion is, your relationship to God. Mm-hmm. There should be no coercion of that inner sanctum of the conscience. So that's where it comes from. It's a paradox in a way. It's precisely as a biblically formed Catholic that I hold to the principle of religious liberty.
7: Right.
6: And I think that's exactly what was in the mind of the vast majority of the founders of our country, is they didn't see a contradiction. They saw it coming up out of their Christian convictions. I say it's a paradox because it's your Christianity that's preventing you from imposing your Christianity on somebody, right? It's your very Christian convictions that tell you you've got to respect the religious liberty of everybody else. Now, can and should we have lively religious debate? Yes, yes. And my job as a Catholic, I want to bring Christ to everybody. Mm-hmm. I want to bring the fullness of Christ, which to my mind means becoming a Catholic Christian. Fine, fine. But I can't do it in a way that is now coercing or using the secular arm to coerce people. That's where religious liberty comes from.
5: Play a devil's advocate here. Some may, again, argue from a more secular perspective, may hear that framing of religious liberty and say, yes, absolutely. And what that means is that religion has to do with the conscience. It has to do with your interior life. And please feel free to have these debates, but all outside of the public sphere. So how do we frame the religious liberty in such a way so that it's understood as having a place in public life as well?
6: No, because what goes on in your conscience now, will it manifest itself publicly? So you say, here's what I've come to in conscience, and the Constitution gives me the right to the free exercise of my religion. So these are my convictions. You can't coerce me in that regard, and you can't compel me to privatize what my conscience has dictated mm-hmm. to me. You know, now, as long as I'm not being aggressive to you, I'm not trying to impose myself on you, but I can freely exercise my religion. See, I think that's the part of the First Amendment we tend to overlook, the free exercise clause, right? Or we underplay that, or we turn that into privatize the right to worship as you choose. No, exercise. It's out in space. That's where I exercise my religion. And so there's got to be freedom in that arena.
5: You've often described religious freedom as a first freedom, in the sense it's a foundational freedom for other freedoms. Say a little bit more about how it plays that role.
6: Yes, I think for two reasons. One is in our constitutional framework, the First Amendment talks about religious liberty. It's the first liberty guaranteed by the Constitution. So just kind of in a chronological sense. But also I'm following John Paul II here, that it's the most basic of the freedoms. It's the most basic of the rights because it is so precious to us. It's what's most elevated and what's of primary concern to me. Mm-hmm. And so all the other liberties and rights flow from it in a way. They're related to it as periphery to center. So that if religious liberty is compromised, the other ones are close behind. And I think that's been demonstrated over and over again. In fact, in the totalitarianisms, certainly of the last century, what was their opening move? Go after religion.
5: Right.
6: And they knew what they were doing. Karl Marx says the first critique is the critique of religion. Before you get to the critique of politics or economics or culture, you get to religion. And the great dictators knew that. The great totalitarians knew that. You first have to restrict religious liberty. The other ones will follow.
5: You've touched on what might limit religious freedom in terms of aggressivity or certainly violence. But say a little bit more in terms of its conceptual framing, how we can define religious liberty in such a way so that one religion's exercise of its liberty isn't going to infringe upon other religions or on those who claim no religion at all.
6: No, and that's the great test case in a way. Like, let's say, you know, my religion, my conscience dictates that it's okay to abuse children.
5: Yeah, right.
6: Or let's say, you know, these are real examples, to sacrifice an animal, or, you know, let's say my religious convictions are leading me to do morally repugnant things. Well, no, there's a moral limit on it. And I would say as a Catholic, it's the limit provided by the natural law, that there's a consensus around certain moral behaviors that are prohibited by the natural law. Mm-hmm. But then see, now as an American, let's say my religion says that you shouldn't have any rights. My religion dictates that you don't have a right to vote. You don't have a right to free assembly. My religion says you don't have a right to religious liberty. Well, being an American now precludes that possibility. So there are restrictions kind of inherent to both the moral system and the political system that keep it from running, you know, rampant or going berserk. Like I've got some completely unlimited, you know, religious liberty. No, it's hemmed in both morally and politically.
5: And given religious freedom defined in this way, what role does the government have not only in respecting it, but also protecting it?
6: Yeah, well, I think that's the operative word. The government there, you know, the Congress should make no law prohibiting the free exercise of religion. So first of all, it's like, do no harm. Like, Congress can't make a law that is going to set limits to my religious liberty. So there's a negative thing. But I think, yeah, it's to protect it. I'll give you an example. This happened early on in our time. The state of Washington was proposing a bill that would require Catholic priests to break the seal of confession in matters of child sex abuse, right? And, motivated by the very good desire to eradicate child sex abuse, but they were grossly overreacting to say that a Catholic priest is obligated to break the seal of confession, so that the option for a priest would be either excommunication or imprisonment, right? So I and many others raised our voices to say this is a gross violation of the free exercise of religion. And happily, a judge intervened, to circumvent that. But the government should be vigilant in that regard, that it does not allow for these violations of religious liberty. It protects it. And then the Constitution itself guarantees that Congress shall make no law that would set restrictions to the free exercise of religion.
5: We've already touched on this, but so often religious liberty, especially in American context, is framed incorrectly, but still framed as the separation of church and state. That there's this bright line, which is, as you pointed out, does not appear in the Constitution. But again, at this more theoretical level, is it even possible to have a constitution, to have governing principles, to have a moral foundation that's completely devoid of any kind of religious content?
6: Well, yeah, it depends on what level we're at. At the 30,000 foot level, I would say no, because our very Declaration of Independence, Fulton Sheen had a great line I ran across recently. He said that the Declaration of Independence, our Declaration of Independence, is in fact a declaration of dependence upon God. So it is indeed independence from a corrupt English, tyranny. Yeah. But at the same time, it's a clear affirmation of our dependence upon God. We hold these truths to be self-evident, that all men are created equal and endowed by their creator with certain inalienable rights. Take God out of it, equality and rights, both evenness. And so the declaration itself is, if you want, religious. I mean, it's a clear affirmation of the role that God plays in guaranteeing equality, freedom, et cetera, and rights. So at that level, I would say, no, you can't really separate religion out. Now, what does the First Amendment say? It talks about, indeed, the free exercise, but also the anti-establishment clause. So Congress shall make no law regarding the establishment of religion. Good. That means I don't want the government determining here's the one religion that we're all going to, get behind, and this is the government's going to foster this religion, not the other ones. I love that. I mean, because I don't want the government involved in propping up one religion or another. That would involve, in fact, the violation of religious liberty. So that's the separation, if you want. No, we don't want a system that they were rebelling against. The English system where there was an official state-sponsored religion. I'm glad the Founding Fathers said no to that. That's a legitimate separation, if you want. The problem is, as everyone points out, the famous Jeffersonian line about, the wall of separation. It's in a letter he wrote to a Baptist convention, right? It's not in the Declaration, not in the Constitution, not in the Federalist Papers. It's not in any of our founding documents. It's in a letter that Thomas Jefferson wrote. And again, even what he meant by that, we had a scholar come in to talk about it. There's a lot of ambiguity about what Jefferson himself meant by that. Mm-hmm. But even if you say Thomas Jefferson felt in this private letter there should be a wall of separation, to take that as a foundational statement of our position is absolutely problematic. Now, what happened in the jurisprudence and going to the Supreme Court level from, like, say, the mid-20th century up until fairly recent years is that principle took on exaggerated importance. Yeah. And it was stressed in such a way that we got ourselves into this mess whereby any presence of religion in any public setting is just a violation of the Constitution, and we have to do away with that, and we can't have anyone praying, and the Ten Commandments, and none of that. And see, but that's a gross overreading of a particular line from a letter written by one founding father, not something elemental to our Constitution or the Declaration of Independence. That's a big part of the problem. Now, I would say happily, the jurisprudence of the last 20 years or so has been reversing that. Right. And we've been moving away from the Jeffersonian, wall of separation and seeing, here's to my mind, I'm no great legal expert, but simply a fair reading of the First Amendment, that the two elements of it, you know, no establishment of religion, but also the free exercise. I think those two read together gives us a healthy environment, which, by the way, was kind of non-problematic for Americans up until the mid-20th century. Right. You look at the 19th century, even early 20th century, they didn't have these huge problems. But it was problematized in the mid-20th century, I think, because of a hyper-stress on the Jeffersonian line.
5: Well, let's now turn back to your work on the commission and especially identifying the major threats to religious freedom right now.
6: Yeah.
5: Let's start at the sort of the higher cultural level. What kinds of ideas are circulating in society and the culture right now that are undermining religious freedom?
6: You know, if there's one thing, Matt, that I would like, I hope, to be remembered for in this commission is a point that I kept making. I made it at the very first meeting. I made it the last meeting when I was summing things up. I made it a lot during the sessions, is that the principal threat to religious liberty in our country is what I've called the culture of self-invention. Mm-hmm. That there's a kind of alternate religious view, by which I mean a really overarching grand view of the whole, which says something like, there is no God, there are no objective values, it's all a matter of my choice, it's a valorization of freedom. Think of Casey versus Planned Parenthood, 1992, the way they formulated that principle. Right. It belongs to the very nature of freedom to determine the meaning of the universe. I mean, all this nonsense. But I think what's happened is that philosophy has worked its way into our institutions and into our minds. I've argued for years is the default position of most teenagers in America, but it's also expressed institutionally all over the place that, don't be imposing values on me. And that's your opinion. It's not my opinion. It's all up to me to decide. Well, that philosophy, call it what you want. I've called it wokeism. If you don't like that term, I don't care what you call it. It's born of European critical theory. It's got all kinds of different tangled, unhappy roots. But that philosophy, I think, is the greatest threat to religious liberty because its advocates correctly intuit that the principal enemy of that is religion. Because mm-hmm. the religions that believe in God, they believe in objective values, they believe in a stable human nature. See, once all that's in place, the woke philosophy is going to give way.
5: Right.
6: So that's the war as I read it. It's being fought in universities, although they largely won at the university level, I think. But it's being fought institutionally. It's being fought personally. And in my judgment, that's the greatest threat to religious liberty.
5: About the institutional level right now, are the threats emanating from corporations, healthcare, public education, higher education, government, all the above?
6: All the above. No, I think so. And, in the course of the year, we had sessions on healthcare, sessions on education. We had a session on the military that was an eye-opener for me. I hadn't thought that deeply about the military, but it's the wokest philosophy that's made its way into these institutions. You know, in education, we both, come out of that world and, can you see the effects of it there? Where any attempt, I'm talking even about the grade school kids here in a way, to bring religion into that public conversation in the educational framework is met with enormous resistance. An appeal made to the Jeffersonian divide to say, no, that can't happen here. Healthcare, it's that massive problem of conscience protection. There's all kinds of people in the healthcare world that, their religious faith tells them this, medical procedure is repugnant. Mm-hmm. Do they have the right to absent themselves from it? Or are they being imposed upon by this, philosophy of self-invention? So yes, it does manifest itself in all kinds of particular ways, healthcare, education, military. But I think it's worked its way into most of our institutions.
5: What about the level of winning over public opinion or argument? One danger that I've come across is if you appeal to religious freedom in order to defend not participating in something. So say you're a doctor in a hospital and you say, yeah, I'm not going to participate in this abortive procedure or this gender reassignment surgery.
6: Yeah.
5: And it's because I'm appealing to my religious freedom. The danger is that you've now put what's an objectively immoral act into the category of kind of religious preference, or this is just something that's been privately revealed to me. So how do we position sort of the overall debate of religious freedom and giving individuals its protections without sort of retreating into the private space of revelation.
6: Yeah, I know what you mean there. Maybe it's a kind of expedient because, you know, what's happened, I go back to someone like John Courtney Murray, who felt that the natural law provided articles of peace, as he put it, that in a religiously divided country, at least we can all agree on these basic moral principles. But that's collapsed from his time. Mm-hmm. He's writing in the 1950s and still had confidence in something like a shared moral perspective. So that's collapsed. And so maybe the expedient of the moment is to appeal more in a religious language, even though, you know, as a Catholic, I'm not going to argue on specifically religious grounds against abortion or against euthanasia. I mean, I'm going to mount a natural law, a philosophical argument that I hope would appeal across the board. I'm less confident than John Courtney Murray was that it'll work. I think of, you know, Stanley Hauerwas, the great Methodist theologian, and he never liked the natural law tradition. And he was before Congress, this many years ago, and there was an abortion-related law under consideration. And they asked him for his opinion. You know, and he said, I'm against this law. And they said, well, why? Because Christians don't kill their children. And they said, well, I understand that, Professor, but, you know, can you mount a more general argument? And he said, no, that's my argument. Christians don't kill their children. So I mean, there's that, just kind of just a bold affirmation of the biblical perspective. Catholics have tended to move toward natural law. I think it's culturally less promising than it was, you know. Now we're now wading into a deeper waters and a kind of a wider conversation.
5: But if we can use religious freedom in order to
6: at least protect ourselves. Yeah, right. Yeah, that's right. I think that's, as I say, in a kind of an expedient.
5: Mm-hmm. And finally, before turning to our listener question, Bishop, as the founder of Word on Fire, what relationship do you see between protecting religious freedom and evangelization?
6: Well, yeah, that's a good point, that we've got to have the freedom to evangelize. And if you start seeing evangelization in the public sphere as somehow it's imposing your religion, it's a threat to others. No, we have to have the right. Jesus gives us the command to declare to all nations. And so having the right to do that politically is very important for Christians. God knows over the centuries, there have been lots of limitations on it. Look around the world today. There are many countries where you cannot in any way evangelize. So that's something we got to keep our eyes on. A point I made a lot, and one reason I think our committee should continue in some form, I think, is religious liberty around the world is a major concern. And that's one of the faces of it, is the prohibition against evangelization. Thank God, you know, in this country, we have the right to evangelize, not to proselytize in some aggressive way, not to be imposing my faith, but the right to declare it publicly, you know, and to invite an argument about it. Thank God we have that right in our country. That's something our founding fathers saw, and we should celebrate it.
5: Well, we're out of time, Bishop. Thank you. Another great conversation.
6: Yeah, thanks, Matt. Always a pleasure.
5: That does it for us today.

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1: Oh, Blessed Mother, we pray to Thee. Thanks for the miracle of Your rosary. Only You can hold back Your holy Son's hand long enough

Prayer for Charity. O my Jesus, thou art very true love, enkindled in my heart the divine fire, which consumes the saints and transforms them into you. O Lord our God, we offer thee our hearts, united in the strongest and most sincere love of brotherhood. We pray that Jesus, in the Blessed Sacrament, may be the daily food of our souls and bodies, that Jesus may be established as the center of our affections, even as he was for Mary and Joseph. Finally, O Lord, may sin never disturb our union on earth, and may we be eternally united in heaven with thee and Mary and Joseph and with all the saints. Amen.

0: that forever be praised, blessed, loved, adored, glorified, the most holy, most sacred, most adorable, most mysterious, most ineffable name of God, in heaven, on earth, and in the nether worlds, by all the creatures coming forth from the hands of God, and by the sacred heart of our Lord Jesus Christ, in the most holy sacrament of the altar, fiat.
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4: 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Amen.
5: You expired, Jesus, but the source of life gushed forth for souls, and the ocean of mercy opened up for the whole world. 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
3: O blood and water, which gush forth from the heart of Jesus as a fountain of mercy for us, I trust in you. 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O blood and water, which gush forth from the heart of Jesus as a fountain of mercy for us, I trust in you.
5: Our Father, who art in heaven,

0: Hallowed be thy name. 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Thy will be done on earth as it is in heaven.
1: Give us this day our daily bread, and forgive us our trespasses, as we forgive those who trespass against us. And lead us not into temptation, but deliver us from evil. Amen.
0: Hail Mary, full of grace, the Lord is with you. Blessed are you among women, and blessed is the fruit of your womb, Jesus.
1: Holy Mary, Mother of God, pray for us sinners now and at the hour of our death. Amen.
0: I believe in God, the Father Almighty, creator of heaven and earth, and in Jesus Christ, his only Son, our Lord, who was conceived by the Holy Spirit, born of the Virgin Mary, suffered under Pontius Pilate, was crucified, died, and was buried. He descended into hell. On the third day, he rose again from the dead. He ascended into heaven and is seated at the right hand of God, the Father Almighty. From there, he will come to judge the living and the dead.
1: I believe in the Holy Spirit, the Holy Catholic Church, the communion of saints, the forgiveness of sins, the resurrection of the body, and life everlasting. Amen.
0: Eternal Father, I offer you the body and blood, soul and divinity of your dearly beloved Son, our Lord Jesus Christ, in atonement for our sins and those of the whole world. For the sake of his sorrowful passion,
1: have mercy on us and on the whole world.
0: For the sake of his sorrowful passion,
1: have mercy on us and on the whole world.
0: For the sake of his sorrowful passion,
1: have mercy on us and on the whole world.
0: For the sake of his sorrowful passion,
1: have mercy on us and on the whole world.
0: For the sake of his sorrowful passion,
1: have mercy on us and on the whole world.
0: For the sake of his sorrowful passion,
1: have mercy on us and on the whole world.
0: For the sake of his sorrowful passion,
1: have mercy on us and on the whole world.
0: For the sake of his sorrowful passion,
1: have mercy on us and on the whole world.
0: For the sake of his sorrowful passion,
1: have mercy on us and on the whole world.
0: For the sake of his sorrowful passion,
1: have mercy on us and on the whole world.
0: Eternal Father, I offer you the body and blood, soul and divinity of your dearly beloved Son, our Lord Jesus Christ, in atonement for our sins and those of the whole world. For the sake of his sorrowful passion,
1: have mercy on us and on the whole world.
0: For the sake of his sorrowful passion,
1: have mercy on us and on the whole world.
0: For the sake of his sorrowful passion,
1: have mercy on us and on the whole world.
0: For the sake of his sorrowful passion,
1: have mercy on us and on the whole world.
0: For the sake of his sorrowful passion,
1: have mercy on us and on the whole world.
0: For the sake of his sorrowful passion,
1: have mercy on us and on the whole world.
0: For the sake of his sorrowful passion,
1: have mercy on us and on the whole world.
0: For the sake of his sorrowful passion,
1: have mercy on us and on the whole world.
0: For the sake of his sorrowful passion,
1: have mercy on us and on the whole world.
0: For the sake of his sorrowful passion,
1: have mercy on us and on the whole world.
0: Eternal Father, I offer you the body and blood, soul and divinity of your dearly beloved Son, our Lord Jesus Christ, in atonement for our sins and those of the whole world. For the sake of his sorrowful passion,
1: have mercy on us and on the whole world.
0: For the sake of his sorrowful passion,
1: have mercy on us and on the whole world.
0: For the sake of his sorrowful passion,
1: have mercy on us and on the whole world.
0: For the sake of his sorrowful passion,
1: have mercy on us and on the whole world.
0: For the sake of his sorrowful passion,
1: have mercy on us and on the whole world.
0: For the sake of his sorrowful passion,
1: have mercy on us and on the whole world.
0: For the sake of his sorrowful passion,
1: have mercy on us and on the whole world.
0: For the sake of his sorrowful passion,
1: have mercy on us and on the whole world.
0: For the sake of his sorrowful passion,
1: have mercy on us and on the whole world.
0: For the sake of his sorrowful passion,
1: have mercy on us and on the whole world.
0: Eternal Father, I offer you the body and blood, soul and divinity of your dearly beloved Son, our Lord Jesus Christ, in atonement for our sins and those of the whole world. For the sake of his sorrowful passion,
1: have mercy on us and on the whole world.
0: For the sake of his sorrowful passion,
1: have mercy on us and on the whole world.
0: For the sake of his sorrowful passion,
1: have mercy on us and on the whole world.
0: For the sake of his sorrowful passion,
1: have mercy on us and on the whole world.
0: For the sake of his sorrowful passion,
1: have mercy on us and on the whole world.
0: For the sake of his sorrowful passion,
1: have mercy on us and on the whole world.
0: For the sake of his sorrowful passion,
1: have mercy on us and on the whole world.
0: For the sake of his sorrowful passion,
1: have mercy on us and on the whole world.
0: For the sake of his sorrowful passion,
1: have mercy on us and on the whole world.
0: For the sake of his sorrowful passion,
1: have mercy on us and on the whole world.
0: Eternal Father, I offer you the body and blood, soul and divinity of your dearly beloved Son, our Lord Jesus Christ, in atonement for our sins and those of the whole world. For the sake of his sorrowful passion,
1: have mercy on us and on the whole world.
0: For the sake of his sorrowful passion,
1: have mercy on us and on the whole world.
0: For the sake of his sorrowful passion,
1: have mercy on us and on the whole world.
0: For the sake of his sorrowful passion,
1: have mercy on us and on the whole world.
0: For the sake of his sorrowful passion,
1: have mercy on us and on the whole world.
0: For the sake of his sorrowful passion,
1: have mercy on us and on the whole world.
0: For the sake of his sorrowful passion,
1: have mercy on us and on the whole world.
0: For the sake of his sorrowful passion,
1: have mercy on us and on the whole world.
0: For the sake of his sorrowful passion,
1: have mercy on us and on the whole world.
0: For the sake of his sorrowful passion,
1: have mercy on us and on the whole world. Holy God,
0: holy mighty one,
1: holy immortal one, have mercy on us and on the whole world. Holy God,
0: holy mighty one,
1: holy immortal one,
0: have mercy on us and on the whole world.
1: Holy God,
0: holy mighty one,
1: holy immortal one,
0: have mercy on us and on the whole world. Eternal God, in whom mercy is endless and the treasury of compassion inexhaustible, look kindly upon us and increase your mercy in us, that in difficult moments we might not despair nor become despondent, but with great confidence submit ourselves to your holy will, which is love and mercy itself.
1: In the name of the Father, and of the Son, and of the Holy Spirit. Amen.
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1: Welcome, friends. This is Peter Herbeck, your host. We're going to continue to celebrate what we began on Monday, the Solemnity of Saints Peter and Paul, just by reflecting on some key passages, maybe favorite passages of mine that beautifully describe the transformed mind, the level of understanding they had of Jesus and Jesus's plan and God's plan for each and every one of us, and the depth at which they were able to experience and to understand and then communicate to others and to celebrate what they saw in these young communities that they helped raise up or others did, and they're writing letters to, and they're just rejoicing because what Jesus promised is unfolding really before their eyes and through them. These were the apostles that it all began with, these brothers and others, of course, but they went forth under the anointing of the Holy Spirit. Peter's case, you know, came out of the upper room on the day of Pentecost and began to proclaim the gospel under the leadership and the anointing of the Holy Spirit. The whole of the Christian life, and it's witnessed in these two in particular, all the apostles, of course, and the saints throughout history, and hopefully in our lives, but in such a powerful way in both of them. The working of the Holy Spirit, who is the first agent of the church's mission, the Holy Spirit who animates, brings alive, makes alive the church and her sacraments and her preaching and her mission. They yielded their lives in faith, hope, and love. They yielded their lives in trust to God, and they followed the prompting and the leading of the Holy Spirit. As authors of these letters, they were under the anointing of the Holy Spirit. What they intended to write is a working, a grace in them of the Holy Spirit, and what their co-authors, the Holy Spirit and the Apostle Paul or the Apostle Peter. So much so that we know for sure this is God's breathed word. This word is entirely unique. There's not another religious writing. There's no other historical writing. Nothing compares, because this is God's living word that when it's heard and it's received in faith and fully embraced in a living community of people, it transforms us. It makes us new. I want to read from Ephesians chapter 2 today, a beautiful, powerful description, maybe arguably the most powerful in Paul's teaching, Romans probably. I don't need to go down that path, but Ephesians 2 gives us the biblical worldview, and you see how sharp Paul's mind is and how deep his understanding is. And as we read it today, let's ask the Holy Spirit to help renew our minds and help us understand and internalize this so much so that we have deep conviction about it, and it changes the way we live and understand ourselves and others and what's going on in the world. So chapter 2, verse 1, "And you he made alive when you were dead through the trespasses and sins in which you once walked, following the course of this world, following the prince of the power of the air, the spirit that is now at work in the sons of disobedience. Among these we all once lived in the passions of our flesh, following the desires of body and mind, so that we were by nature children of wrath, like the rest of mankind. But God, who is rich in mercy, out of the great love with which he loved us, even when we were dead through our trespasses, made us alive together with Christ. By grace you have been saved, and raised us up with him, and made us sit with him in heavenly places in Christ Jesus, that in the coming ages he might show the immeasurable riches of his grace and kindness toward us in Christ Jesus. For by grace you have been saved through faith. This is not your own doing, it is the gift of God, not because of works, lest any man should boast. For we are his workmanship, created in Christ Jesus for good works, which God prepared beforehand, that we should walk in them." Now, this is just a very, very famous passage, and book upon book has been written about some of the fundamental truths here. faith and grace and works and how it all works together. And we'll touch on that a little bit, but I just want to take this step by step. Paul begins with the understanding, and this is what makes Christianity, its message, its reality, different than any other religion. No other religion compares. I was listening to somebody the other day who's kind of a self-described Catholic mystic and kind of approached this basic idea like all religions, you know, people, again, basically all religions are the same. You know, if you follow their authentic desire, it's all going to lead to the same place, or it's all pathways up the same mountain, and whatever path you're taking with this sincerity. And there's hardly any mention at all. There's no mention of the biblical worldview. There's no mention of the absolute utter uniqueness of Jesus as it is preached and taught, both by Jesus himself and the life he lived and the reality of what happened in his resurrection, ascension to the right hand of the Father, and what we've already looked on this week from the preaching of Peter and Paul. It just was so different. Very like a generic God and a generic pathway and all of that. None of this. And friends, this is critical. The biblical worldview is critical. Everybody on the planet needs to hear this. Everybody needs it. Now, the church knows and the church says if people through no fault of their own who die without ever hearing the gospel and they respond to the light they've been given with real faith, and there's a way the church understands it's possible for someone not having heard this message to enter heaven eventually. But the real gold and what people need the most is what Paul is giving us right here. He begins first with a Christian anthropology, understanding the human condition. This is universal. He begins with the fact that we are spiritually dead because of the fall. Every human being born. There's no spiritual tabula rasa. No one is born perfect. No one is born with God's life in them. And you he made alive when you were dead through the trespasses and sins in which you once walked. That once walked is a way of life, right? People are living, Paul's talking about. You follow the course of this world. So Paul's going to touch on the big three, the world, the flesh, and the devil, the enemies of God on the earth, the world, the fallen dimension of God's good creation, the resistance to God and God's will that's in the world. He said, you followed that world, and you followed the prince of the power of the air. Paul is right out there. He's not embarrassed to say it. There is a devil. There are demonic forces. And the devil is the god of this fallen world. And he's saying you not only said yes to the world, but you were under the under demonic power, and you were not free. This is the spirit, he said, that's now at work in the sons of disobedience, that those who have disobeyed God or refused to acknowledge God and come to receive salvation in Christ and in his church. Among these, we all once lived. Here's the anthropology. All of us, the whole human race. Among these, we all once lived in the passions of our flesh. So there's the third enemy, world, flesh, devil. The flesh is the fallen dimension of the human person, the sin-sick heart that refuses the will of God, the love of God, and refuses to acknowledge the lordship of Jesus. Among these, we all once lived in the passions of our flesh, following the desires of body and mind. And so we were by nature children of wrath, like the rest of mankind. Children of wrath. Destined for wrath, destined for eternal separation from God, destined for hell, destined for eternal torment. That's the default position of the human race. And in this beautiful letter, this profoundly deep theological letter that Paul is writing with so much love, so much compassion, so much mercy in his heart, he's telling it like it is. This passage is kind of like the classic of, to understand the good news, you need to hear the bad news. Because this is the human condition and there's no way out. No human resource. Nothing's going to get us out of it. Verse 4, but here's the pivot point. But God, who is rich in mercy, out of the great love with which he loved us, even when we were dead through our trespasses, made us alive together with Christ. By grace you have been saved, and he raised us up with him and made us sit with him in heavenly places in Christ Jesus. There's such a mouthful here. Paul's just declaring this one long sentence. I stopped halfway. God is merciful. God is kind. God is slow to anger. God is abounding in steadfast love. His love was so deep, so profound, he gave us his Son to make it possible for us to come out of what Paul just described. He didn't come to judge us. He came in Jesus to bring mercy to the world. His gift. And his gift is to make us alive. Jesus Christ took on human flesh so he could bring a life, unite a life to human flesh that will never die. And it was in him and in him alone. And he passed from death to life. And he's raised up to the right hand of the Father. And literally, friends, it's not just kind of a wonderful story. It is a fact. Jesus Christ, Mary's Son, is at the right hand of God the Father in human flesh, glorified. That's the future of the human race right there. And God's mercy is saying, if you love my Son, if you say yes to my Son, if you acknowledge your sins, if you embrace him, you will share what belongs to him. Because the glory that, as we talked about on Monday, St. Paul's word, the Father of glory, let his glory come through his Son, Jesus, and united the glory of God, the majesty, the power, the beauty, the weight of God is united to human flesh. Wait a minute. Human flesh fell, and human flesh rebelled, and human flesh is full of sin and ego and pride and lust and hatred. God looked upon it with mercy and with great love. And he knew, he sent Jesus to say, go make them alive, you might say, right? Because we were spiritually dead. Those who were made for glory fell from glory. And in Jesus Christ was raised to glory. That's why Paul says here, it's by grace that you have been saved. It's not your own doing. The initial, what the term is, justification, being brought from death to life, comes through faith. It just comes through, yes, yes, I accept, I repent, forgive me. You're right. Jesus is right. I desire to be saved and to be baptized. That is God's free gift. Now, we know that faith works itself out in love, eventually expresses itself, in love. We can talk about that tomorrow. But here's the biblical worldview that Paul communicates. Father, thank you for the ministry of St. Paul. Have a great day.
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11: Well, that's pure nonsense. 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
10: You're 100% correct. And to make sure we're all perfectly clear, in a pro-life state, in a pro-life hospital, and with a pro-life doctor, a pregnant mother's life is always the top priority.
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0: The Glorious Mysteries of the Holy Rosary with Mother Angelica and the nuns of Our Lady of the Angels Monastery.
1: In the name of the Father, and of the Son, and of the Holy Spirit.
2: Amen.
1: I believe in God, the Father Almighty, Creator of heaven and earth, and in Jesus Christ, His only Son, our Lord, who was conceived by the Holy Spirit, born of the Virgin Mary, suffered under Pontius Pilate, was crucified, died, and was buried. He descended into hell. The third day He rose again from the dead. He ascended into heaven and sits at the right hand of God, the Father Almighty, from whence He shall come to judge the living and the dead.

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0: grave, the Lord is with thee. Blessed art thou among women, and blessed is the fruit of thy womb, Jesus. Full of grace, the Lord is with thee. Blessed art thou among women, and blessed is the fruit of thy womb, Jesus.
1: Holy Mary, Mother of God, pray for us sinners now and at the hour of our death. Amen.
0: Hail Mary, full of grace, the Lord is with thee. Blessed art thou amongst women, and blessed is the fruit of thy womb, Jesus. To the Father, and to the Son, and to the Holy Spirit.
1: As it was in the beginning, is now, and ever shall be, world without end. Amen.
0: The first glorious mystery, the resurrection.
2: All the trials, sufferings, heartaches, and disappointments will seem as nothing compared to the glory your sufferings merited for us. They shall all seem like a dream, and the vision of your face will fill our souls with exquisite joy.
0: Our Father, who art in heaven, hallowed be thy name. Thy kingdom come, thy will be done, on earth as it is in heaven.
1: Give us this day our daily bread, and forgive us our trespasses, as we forgive those who trespass against us. And lead us not into temptation, but deliver us from evil.
0: Hail Mary, full of grace, the Lord is with thee. Blessed art thou among women, and blessed is the fruit of thy womb, Jesus.
1: Holy Mary, Mother of God, pray for us sinners now and at the hour of our death. Amen.
0: Hail Mary, full of grace, the Lord is with thee. Blessed art thou amongst women, and blessed is the fruit of thy womb, Jesus.
1: Holy Mary, Mother of God, pray for us sinners now and at the hour of our death. Amen.
0: Hail Mary, full of grace, the Lord is with thee. Blessed art thou amongst women, and blessed is the fruit of thy womb, Jesus. Hail Mary, full of grace, the Lord is with thee. Blessed art thou among women, and blessed is the fruit of thy womb, Jesus.

0: full of grace, the Lord is with thee. Blessed art thou among women, and blessed is the fruit of thy womb, Jesus. Full of grace, the Lord is with thee. Blessed art thou amongst the women, and blessed is the fruit of thy womb, Jesus.
1: Holy Mary, Mother of God, pray for us sinners now and at the hour of our death. Amen.
0: Hail Mary, full of grace, the Lord is with thee. Blessed art thou amongst women, and blessed is the fruit of thy womb, Jesus.

0: the Lord is with thee. Blessed art thou amongst women, and blessed is the fruit of thy womb, Jesus.
1: Holy Mary, Mother of God, pray for us sinners now and at the hour of our death. Amen.
0: Glory be to the Father, and to the Son, and to the Holy Spirit.
1: As it was in the beginning, is now, and ever shall be, world without end. Amen.
0: Oh, my Jesus.
1: Forgive us our sins, save us from fires in hell, and lead all souls to heaven, especially those who most need thy mercy.
0: The second glorious mystery, the Ascension.
2: Dear Jesus, we want to rise above the demands of our emotions and have the courage to live in spirit and truth. Grant us the faith that is always aware of the invisible reality, the hope that trusts in your promises, and the love that seeks not itself.
0: Our Father, who art in heaven, hallowed be thy name. Thy kingdom come, thy will be done on earth as it is in heaven.
1: Give us this day our daily bread, and forgive us our trespasses, as we forgive those who trespass against us. And lead us not into temptation, but deliver us from evil. Amen.
0: Hail Mary, full of grace, the Lord is with thee. Blessed art thou among women, and blessed is the fruit of thy womb, Jesus.

0: is with thee. Blessed art thou amongst women, and blessed is the fruit of thy womb, Jesus. Full of grace, the Lord is with thee. Blessed art thou among women, and blessed is the fruit of thy womb, Jesus.
1: Holy Mary, Mother of God, pray for us sinners now and at the hour of our death. Amen.
0: Hail Mary, full of grace, the Lord is with thee. Blessed art thou amongst women, and blessed is the fruit of thy womb, Jesus.
1: Holy Mary, Mother of God, pray for us sinners now and at the hour of our death. Amen.
0: Hail Mary, full of grace, the Lord is with thee. Blessed art thou among women, and blessed is the fruit of thy womb, Jesus. Full of grace, the Lord is with thee. Blessed art thou amongst women, and blessed is the fruit of thy womb, Jesus.

0: Blessed is the fruit of thy womb, Jesus.
1: Holy Mary, Mother of God, pray for us sinners now and at the hour of our death. Amen.
0: Hail Mary, full of grace, the Lord is with thee. Blessed art thou amongst women, and blessed is the fruit of thy womb, Jesus.
1: Holy Mary, Mother of God, pray for us sinners now and at the hour of our death. Amen.
0: Hail Mary, full of grace, the Lord is with thee. Blessed art thou among women, and blessed is the fruit of thy womb, Jesus.
1: Holy Mary, Mother of God,
0: Hail Mary, full of grace, the Lord is with thee. Blessed art thou among women, and blessed is the fruit of thy womb, Jesus.
1: Holy Mary, Mother of God, pray for us sinners, now and at the hour of our death. Amen.
0: Glory be to the Father, and to the Son, and to the Holy Spirit.
1: As it was in the beginning, is now, and ever shall be. World without end. Amen.
0: O my Jesus,
1: forgive us our sins, save us from the fires of hell, and lead all souls to heaven, especially those in most need of thy mercy.
0: The third glorious mystery, the descent of the Holy Spirit.
2: Holy Spirit, give to us an increase of your gifts, and the grace that assures your presence in our souls.
0: Our Father, who art in heaven, hallowed be thy name. Thy kingdom come, thy will be done on earth as it is in heaven.
1: Give us this day our daily bread, and forgive us our trespasses, as we forgive those who trespass against us. And lead us not into temptation, but deliver us.
0: Hail Mary, full of grace, the Lord is with thee. Blessed art thou among women, and blessed is the fruit of thy womb, Jesus.
1: Holy Mary, Mother of God, pray for us sinners now and at the hour of our death. Amen.
0: Hail Mary, full of grace, the Lord is with thee. Blessed art thou amongst women, and blessed is the fruit of thy womb,

0: Full of grace, the Lord is with thee. Blessed art thou among women, and blessed is the fruit of thy womb, Jesus. Hail Mary, full of grace, the Lord is with thee. Blessed art thou among women, and blessed is the fruit of thy womb, Jesus.
1: Holy Mary, Mother of God, pray for us sinners now and at the hour of our death. Amen.
0: Hail Mary, full of grace, the Lord is with thee. Blessed art thou amongst the women, and blessed is the fruit of thy womb, Jesus. Full of grace, the Lord is with thee. Blessed art thou among women, and blessed is the fruit of thy womb, Jesus.
1: Holy Mary, Mother of God, pray for us sinners now and at the hour of our death. Amen.
0: Hail Mary, full of grace, the Lord is with thee. Blessed art thou amongst women, and blessed is the fruit of thy womb, Jesus. Full of grace, the Lord is with thee. Blessed art thou amongst women, and blessed is the fruit of thy womb, Jesus.

0: to the Father, and to the Son, and to the Holy Spirit.
1: As it was in the beginning, is now, and ever shall be, world without end. Amen.
0: O my Jesus,
1: forgive us our sins, save us from the fires of hell, and lead all souls to heaven, especially those who most need thy mercy.
0: The fourth glorious mystery, the Assumption.
2: Dear Mary, Queen and Mother, let your Assumption into heaven give us the assurance and courage to be Christians in word and deed. Let us rise above the things of this world so that our thoughts may be with you in heaven.
0: Our Father, who art in heaven, hallowed be thy name, thy kingdom come, thy will be done on earth as it is in heaven.
1: Give us this day our daily bread, and forgive us our trespasses, as we forgive those who trespass against us. And lead us not into temptation, but deliver us from evil. Amen.
0: Hail Mary, full of grace, the Lord is with thee. Blessed art thou amongst the women, and blessed is the fruit of thy womb, Jesus.

0: is with thee. Blessed art thou amongst women, and blessed is the fruit of thy womb, Jesus.
1: Holy Mary, Mother of God, pray for us sinners now and at the hour of our death. Amen.
0: Hail Mary, full of grace, the Lord is with thee. Blessed art thou amongst women, and blessed is the fruit of thy womb, Jesus.

0: Lord is with thee. Blessed art thou amongst women, and blessed is the fruit of thy womb, Jesus.
1: Holy Mary, Mother of God, pray for us sinners now and at the hour of our death. Amen.
0: Hail Mary, full of grace, the Lord is with thee. Blessed art thou among women, and blessed is the fruit of thy womb, Jesus.
1: Holy Mary, Mother of God, pray for us sinners now and at the hour of our death. Amen.
0: Glory be to the Father, and to the Son, and to the Holy Spirit.
1: As it was in the beginning, is now, and ever shall be, world without end. Amen.
0: O my Jesus,
1: forgive us our sins, save us from fires in hell, lead all souls to heaven, especially those who most need thy mercy.
0: The fifth glorious mystery, the coronation.
2: Dear Mother, the justice of God was not satisfied with reuniting your body and soul. So your divine Son, King and Lord, deigned to crown you as Queen of heaven and earth.
0: Our Father, who art in heaven, hallowed be thy name, thy kingdom come, thy will be done on earth as it is in heaven.
1: Yeah,

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Blessed art thou among women, and blessed is the fruit of thy womb, Jesus.

0: Lord is with thee. Blessed art thou among women, and blessed is the fruit of thy womb, Jesus. Full of grace, the Lord is with thee. Blessed art thou among women, and blessed is the fruit of thy womb, Jesus.
1: Holy Mary, Mother of God, pray for us sinners now and at the hour of our death. Amen.
0: Hail Mary, full of grace, the Lord is with thee. Blessed art thou among women, and blessed is the fruit of thy womb, Jesus.

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1: Holy Mary, Mother of God, pray for us sinners now and at the hour of our death. Amen.
0: Hail Mary, full of grace, the Lord is with thee. Blessed art thou amongst women, and blessed is the fruit of thy womb, Jesus.

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1: Holy Mary, Mother of God, pray for us sinners, now and at the hour of our death. Amen.
0: Hail Mary, full of grace, the Lord is with thee. Blessed art thou among women, and blessed is the fruit of thy womb, Jesus. Full of grace, the Lord is with thee. Blessed art thou amongst women, and blessed is the fruit of thy womb, Jesus.
1: Holy Mary, Mother of God, pray for us sinners now and at the hour of our death. Amen.
0: Hail Mary, full of grace, the Lord is with thee. Blessed art thou amongst women, and blessed is the fruit of thy womb, Jesus. Glory be to the Father, and to the Son, and to the Holy Spirit.
1: As it was in the beginning, is now, and ever shall be, world without end. Amen.
0: O my Jesus,
1: forgive

0: Pray for us, Holy Mother of God.
1: That our unity and purity of our Jesus Christ.
0: Let us pray. O God,
1: whose only begotten Son, by us.

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3: Consecration to Mary. My Queen and my Mother, I give myself entirely to you, and to show my devotion to you, I consecrate to you this day my eyes, my ears, my mouth, my heart, my whole being without reserve. 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

0: that forever be praised, blessed, loved, adored, glorified, the most holy, most sacred, most adorable, most mysterious, most ineffable name of God, in heaven, on earth, and in the nether worlds, by all the creatures coming forth from the hands of God, and by the sacred heart of our Lord Jesus Christ, in the most holy sacrament of the altar, fiat.
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is Wednesday, July the 1st. It is the feast of Saint Junipero Serra. Let's begin this hour with a prayer to him. In the name of the Father, and the Son, and the Holy Spirit. Amen. Saint Junipero Serra, from early childhood, you experienced prolonged pain and suffering. Yet with youthful innocence, you did not lose faith, hope, or charity. You placed your trust in God and His holy purpose during your novitiate and were able to overcome untold afflictions. Obtain for me the grace to deepen my belief in what God has revealed, strengthen my hope in Him, and intensify my love of Him in heart and in deed. We ask this through Christ our Lord. Amen. Our Father who art in heaven, hallowed be thy name. Thy kingdom come, thy will be done, on earth as it is in heaven. Give us this day our daily bread, and forgive us our trespasses, as we forgive those who trespass against us. And lead us not into temptation.

0: but deliver us from evil. Amen. In the name of the Father, and the Son, and the Holy Spirit. Amen. Good morning, and welcome to this Wednesday edition of the Sunrise Morning Show here on the EWTN Global Catholic Radio Network. Welcome to July. What? July? We are now halfway through the year, ladies and gentlemen. Just let that sit for a moment. I'm Anna Mitchell, coming to you from the studios of Sacred Heart Catholic Radio in Cincinnati, Ohio. Paul Lockman at the controls for us, as per usual. Matt is on vacation this week, though he did leave us with a conversation that we will kick off the hour enjoying with Gary Machuda, continuing our series on his book, Messiah. Dr. Matthew Bunsen will discuss today's saint, St. Junipero Serra. Gary Zimak will have this week's verse to help ease anxiety, and Sunrise Morning Show legal and political analyst Ken Craycraft will be with us. He's now the host of the afternoon show here on Sacred Heart Radio, so you don't hear his voice as often so early in the morning, but he's waking up to unpack what the Supreme Court decided yesterday, which you'll be hearing about in the news, involving boys playing in girls' sports. Hope you can stick around for the entire hour ahead. Right now it's 3 minutes past. It's time for news. U.S. officials will not be meeting with Iranians while in Qatar to negotiate a peace plan in the Middle East. Instead, U.S. Special Envoy Steve Witkoff and President Trump's son-in-law, Jared Kushner, will be meeting with Pakistani and Qatari mediators. A spokesman for Qatar's foreign ministry said no meetings or direct talks between the U.S. and Iran are currently scheduled. The Supreme Court's term is now over after issuing major decisions on its final day. The High Court yesterday issued an opinion that upheld Idaho's and West Virginia's bans on biologically male athletes who identify as female from playing in girls' and women's sports. President Trump called that decision a big win. The court did rule in favor as well of a Republican-backed challenge to campaign finance rules that looked to restrict money spent by candidates in coordination with their political party. And in a loss for President Trump, the court rejected his effort to limit birthright citizenship. But the president is indicating plans to try to use Congress in this regard. Mark Mayfield reports.
1: The president floated the idea in a Truth Social post on Tuesday after the Supreme Court ruled 6-3 against his executive order to restrict the policy. Trump wrote, "The Supreme Court upheld birthright citizenship, which is too bad for our country, but we can easily make it up in Congress through legislation." He also said lawmakers should start the process today to end birthright citizenship, calling it expensive and unfair to our country. I'm Mark Mayfield.
0: The Society of St. Pius X did move forward and ordain without papal permission four men as bishops. The Vatican has warned that doing so would constitute a schismatic act, and Pope Leo earlier this week sent a letter to the Superior General of the Society urging him to turn back, saying, quote, "To tear the seamless garment of Christ is a sin of extreme gravity," end quote. Nonetheless, the ordinations took place and the ceremony was live streamed on YouTube. Pope Leo met yesterday with a delegation from the Ecumenical Patriarchate of Constantinople for their annual visit to Rome to mark the feast of Saints Peter and Paul this week. From Vatican Radio, Deborah Castellano-Luboff reports.
2: With the journey towards the celebration of the second millennium of the redemption in 2033, be undertaken together by all the Christian denominations of the world, rediscovering the gift and the call to be witnesses to the risen one.
3: Expressing his delight at welcoming them following the feast day, Pope Leo said that their presence expresses the fraternal closeness of our sister church in Constantinople and of its shepherd and guide, the Ecumenical Patriarch of Constantinople, Bartholomew I. Holy Father also recalled fondly the important events during his November 2025 apostolic journey to Turkey for the 1700th anniversary of the First Council of Nicaea. held on the eve of the feast of St. Andrew in Iznik. He said it offered an eloquent testimony to the communion that already exists amongst those who share faith in God, the Father of all, and who believe in Jesus Christ as Lord and Son of God, and in the Holy Spirit who inspires us and leads us to the fullness of truth and unity.
2: In an age marked by wars and growing polarization, as well as cultural and social divisions, Christians reconcile among themselves and united in their profession of the one faith, are called to be a credible sign of peace, making a decisive contribution to the efforts of all men and women of goodwill to build peace.
3: Moreover, in the current situation, Pope Leo said, it is not only the credibility of the Christian message that is at stake, but the very future of humanity. I'm Deborah Castellano-Lubov.
0: And the favorites came away with wins in another round of, well, it's not another round, another edition of the World Cup knockout round. Norway took down Ivory Coast 2-1 in Arlington. France dominated Sweden 3-0 in Jersey. And Mexico used a home crowd advantage to blank Ecuador 2-0. Team USA will try to become the next country to advance to the round of 16, the Stars and Stripes square off against Bosnia in Santa Clara in tonight's nightcap. I wonder if Santa Clara is one of the California missions. I'll check this out and talk about it in a little bit here. Today is Wednesday, July the 1st. It is the feast of St. Junipero Serra, the founder of the California missions. Pray for us. More on him with Dr. Matthew Bunsen in just a little while. Right now it's 8 past. Matt?
4: The Sunrise Morning Show continues. I'm Matt Swaim, joined now by Gary Machuda from Hands On Apologetics. He's got lots of great books, including one that was recently released from Emmaus Road Publishing called Messiah, Old Testament Prophecies Fulfilled in Christ. Gary, good morning.
5: Morning, Matt.
4: All right, there's a passage in 1 Samuel chapter 2 involving Hannah that is a messianic prophecy. Tell us about it. This is a very short thing, but I feel like there's a lot to say about it.
5: Yeah, in fact, I only have a couple of paragraphs in my book because it doesn't really give a lot of detail about the Messiah. But the very fact that it speaks to the Messiah is significant because, Matt, this is the first time we've seen a scripture where there's an explicit mention of the anointed one, the Messiah. Of course, the word Messiah literally means anointed one. So what's the background? Well, it's found in Hannah's song that she sings after right before she dedicates Samuel, her baby, to the temple under Eli. And she does this beautiful song. In fact, this song in many ways parallels the Magnificat, or the Magnificat parallels that. And in verse 10, it says, "The Lord's foes shall be shattered. The Most High in heaven thunders. The Lord judges the ends of the earth. Now may he give strength to his king and exalt the horn of his anointed." So at the very end, the last line, last words, refers to this anointed. What's interesting is there is a pre-Christian Greek translation of this Hebrew text called the Septuagint, the most preferred text of the New Testament. Whenever it quotes the Old, it uses the Septuagint. If you go to the Septuagint, the last words is, "and exalt the horn of his Christ." So you have the word Christ, wow. Christu, which is of Christ.
4: Which, of course, means Messiah, which means anointed one. So it's all kind of connected here. You know, there are a bunch of things that just sort of makes one, kind of reflect in seeing Hannah's prayer. So the connections between Hannah's story and the story of the Messiah are, I mean, there are a lot of them, because you mentioned that Hannah and Mary sing very similar things, right? Mm-hmm. Mary's Magnificat is sung by someone who clearly knows the Song of Hannah, right?
5: Right.
4: It's very evident that Mary is familiar with this. But also, Hannah has borne Samuel out of a very unlikely pregnancy, which is the case not only with Mary, but Mary sings the Magnificat in the presence of Elizabeth, whose situation is actually more like Hannah's than Mary is.
5: Yeah, that's true. I never thought about it that way, but you're right. because Hannah, of course, couldn't bear children, and she prayed, and she conceived Samuel, and she promised that if she conceived, she would dedicate to the temple. And of course, Elizabeth was, yeah, it was old age, actually past the age that you would normally conceive. And you're right, she gave birth to John the Baptist. So very interesting juxtaposition.
4: Yeah, it is also interesting, too, to have these sort of temple dedication songs. This kind of came to my attention the other day. So every Monday afternoon at 4:30, we host an online rosary for the Coming Home Network with people who are, you know, coming from non-Catholic backgrounds, you know, some of them even Protestant ministry backgrounds, and they want to pray the rosary. And like me, they don't know how to keep the mystery in your mind while also saying the words of the Hail Mary. So I always bring art. And this past Monday, I picked art from the National Shrine in D.C., which has a rosary chapel. And the cool thing about these mosaics is they have each of the mysteries of the rosary, but then underneath each of the mystery, they have a depiction of an Old Testament type that kind of points to that mystery. And at the presentation of the temple, in the temple, I'm pretty sure that the one that I saw has to do with Samuel's presentation. Which, of course, you've got the song of Hannah at this presentation, but you've also got the song of Simeon at the presentation of the Lord, and both of them are singing about the salvation of God. So there's a clear connection there as well.
5: Yeah, absolutely. And the Magnificat, too, that about how God remembers promises given to Abraham and to his descendants. And, you know, that brings up a really interesting thing about this messianic prophecy in Hannah, that up until this point, Israel hasn't had a king, right? We see traces of prophecies about a future king earlier. For example, Abraham. God says, Abraham, that kings will spring from you. And then also in Genesis, where the scepter will not depart from Judah. So there's all these indications of a kingship. But when Hannah's on the scene, there hasn't been a king, right? That actually doesn't come till near the end of Samuel's career, when they reject Samuel and ultimately reject God by saying, we want a king like the other nations. So it's interesting that, you know, up till this point, we don't have like explicit Messiah king being mentioned like here in Hannah.
4: Yeah, well, it's interesting too, because it gets into this question of the double prophecy, sort of like the two-layered prophecy, where you see that a lot of these things are maybe pointing forward to their ultimate fulfillment in Christ, but they're also pointing to an event that's going to happen in the lifetime of the people who receive the prophecy. So in 1 Samuel 2:10, it says, he will give strength to his king and exalt the horn of his anointed. The Lord will give strength to the king, exalt the horn of his anointed. Well, the Lord will do that, and he will do it through Samuel, who anoints the first couple kings of Israel. Well, it's this baby that Hannah is dedicating and singing about.
5: Right. Yeah, absolutely. So, yeah, and scholars, there are some scholars who will think that the king, the anointed one here, is referring to actually to David.
4: Yes.
5: Which is a little bit further down the road, right, in Samuel than right now.
4: And a false start with Saul, right?
5: Right, exactly. Yeah, so it's possible. But like you said, there's all these secondary fulfillments within the lifetime of these prophecies where, yeah, there's some aspects that David truly is like the anointed, yet he certainly falls short, right? He commits adultery, murder, and his career near the end of his life isn't as glorious as the beginning when he was faithful. So it kind of foreshadows the son of David in the future, right? And by the way, there's also something interesting about that Greek translation, the Septuagint, because it says in the Greek, it says he gives strength to our kings and will exalt the horn of his Christ. The Jews saw this as indicating that the first line refers to the kings that are going to come about, but then a specific individual, the Christ, who will God will exalt his horn.
0: Well, thank you so much, Gary Machuda. 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We're back with headlines right after this.
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9: Hey, this is Michael O'Neill, the Miracle Hunter. I'll be delving into the fascinating world of miracles and taking you on a hunt that explores the greatest mysteries and marvels of the Catholic Church. I'll be examining what constitutes a miracle, how miracles are investigated and approved, and the role they play in the lives of the faithful. We'll look at the miracles of the Gospels and early Christianity, considering the claims of the miraculous in our own modern age.
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0: 18 past now on the Sunrise Morning Show. Let's take a look at headlines. U.S. officials will not be meeting with Iranians while in Qatar to negotiate a peace plan in the Middle East. The Supreme Court handed down a couple of major decisions yesterday on the last day of their term, upholding state bans on biologically male athletes identifying as female from playing in girls and women's sports. More on that with Kent Craycraft later this hour. Also ruling against President Trump's efforts to end birthright citizenship. And the Society of St. Pius X today moved forward and ordained without papal permission four men as bishops, something the Vatican had warned earlier that doing so would constitute a schismatic act. Next newscast coming up in about 11 minutes from now as the Sunrise Morning Show continues here on EWTN Radio. And it is the feast of St. Junipero Serra, the Franciscan. We'll talk a lot more about him and his life with Dr. Matthew Bunsen here in just a second. But I was kind of curious because the United States of America is playing in the World Cup tonight against Bosnia. And they're playing in Santa Clara. And I was wondering whether, because, you know, California is filled with all of these cities that are named after saints. That's because of today's saint. Well, what he began anyway, as he went up California and began founding all of these Catholic missions throughout the state. And Google tells me, so I hope Google's right, that Father Junipero Serra founded 9 missions. Mission San Diego, San Carlos Borromeo, San Antonio, San Gabriel, San Luis Obispo, San Francisco, San Juan Capistrano, San Buenaventura. I'm sorry, my Spanish is really not great. But also, Mission Santa Clara. So the U.S. national team playing in a place where Junipero Serra founded a mission. Pretty cool. It's 21 minutes past the hour.
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12: This is Father Rob Jack with the Sacred Heartbeat. One of the titles given to the Sacred Heart of Jesus is Burning Furnace of Charity. Who can purify the human heart? Who can change our selfish love into a selfless love? The answer to both these questions is Jesus Christ. Christ's love for all people is intense and passionate. He desires to purify our hearts of all those things that prevent us from truly receiving God's grace. The mystics have described the heart of Jesus as a burning furnace which destroys sin. God puts nothing in the path of his love for us, but we put many things in the way of our love for God. By giving our hearts and souls and minds and bodies over to the Lord, we're asking him to remake us over into his image, not ours. Let us not be afraid to enter into the furnace of God's love. It's the only way that we will ever know Christ better. Heart of Jesus, burning furnace of charity, pray for us.
0: 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Good morning, Doc.
13: Good morning. Very good to be with you.
0: It is great to have you. And July 1st is the feast of St. Junipero Serra, the founder of the California Missions, born in Spain in 713, joined the Franciscans at age 15. How did he end up in North America and eventually what we now know as California?
13: Well, a love for the missions, but we have to take one step back to appreciate the importance of somebody like Junipero Serra. And I say that because he could have remained in Spain and had what I, by every measure, would have been an absolutely brilliant academic career. He had a doctorate in theology. He was an expert in philosophy, in theology. He was an expert in the philosophy, especially in theology, of John Duns Scotus. So all of that was ahead of him. But instead, he was called to the New World. And in 1749, he arrived in Veracruz, was the coast of what was then New Spain, currently Mexico, and embarked on what was, for the rest of his life, his sole mission of bringing Christ to the New World, to bringing souls to Christ in the New World. And that itself, I think, is that remarkable story of Serra.
0: Incredible. I mean, incredible humility in some ways, I think, the way that he put aside what could have been a really incredible academic career for the evangelization of souls. So tell us about his path or his process in founding the California Missions.
13: Well, his work first in the area of Mexico was important because I think it helped him to acclimate to the New World, to develop an appreciation for the native peoples there. And it also has to be noted that it was while he was there that he received some sort of an injury or a bite or something, some kind of a bug. And his left foot, his leg basically, was left damaged for the rest of his life. That we have to stress because he walked everywhere. So every step he took, pretty much for the rest of his life, was filled with pain. And an opportunity then for him to offer that up. He eventually found himself in what was called Alta California, or Upper California. And it was in that new part of the world that Serra really, I think, saw the opportunity to establish the Christian presence across California. So he established the first 9 of the 21 missions that we think of as part of El Camino Royal, the Royal Way. And it is largely through his efforts and those of the Franciscans who were under his authority that the California mission system that became so crucial to the development of California and to the care of the Native Americans, Sarah was the key figure in all of that.
0: You say care of American Indians. He has been much maligned in our time, especially recently, accused of mistreating and even enslaving American Indians. Is that a fair accusation, Dr. Bunsen?
13: No, I don't think it is. First, when we study history, we have to understand the context. We also have to understand that the people involved, we have to understand those who were actually caught up in those moments of history. What we can say is that the missions that were established under Sarah's direction, and this is something that was especially important to Sarah himself, were intended to do everything they could to provide a safe place for the Native Americans at a time of massive sweeping change across California and Mexico, in California in particular. So the creation, then, of these missions were really intended to provide some way for the Native American culture to survive what was a shattering period. Now, I think that the best way to describe it was issued by in a statement from the California bishops, who said, and I'm quoting this, the historical truth is that Sarah repeatedly pressed the Spanish authorities for better treatment of the Native American communities. He is not simply a man of his times, and working with the Native Americans, he was a man ahead of his time, who made great sacrifices to defend and serve the indigenous population and to work against an oppression that extends far beyond the mission era. So if we want an example of how that worked, Sarah actually walked from California all the way to Mexico City to meet with the Viceroy of New Spain to put in front of him a bill, basically a special privilege that Sarah and the Franciscans would have to protect the Native Americans and to rebuke any of the Spanish colonial authorities who were exceeding their rights and were abusing the Native Americans. He walked all the way there, and he walked all the way back. That's how important it was to him that they'd be able to provide the kind of protections to the best of their ability.
0: So where do these accusations come from?
13: I think we're seeing from a couple of different directions. The first is a rejection, essentially, of all colonial history. We see that in the sort of studies that are emerging or have emerged in the last 20 years academically in some areas, revisionist history. We're seeing as well, I think, as we did in Golden Gate Park in San Francisco when they toppled the statue of Junipero Serra. It is an effort to completely rework history. And there is, I'm sorry to say, a genuine anti-Catholic element in all of this that we need to be aware of. And we have to understand history. We cannot sanitize it.
0: Well, he was only canonized a couple of years ago by Pope Francis. Is he a saint for our times?
13: Very much so. I think if we honor Sarah's memory, we will be working for reconciliation and unity at a time when we need it.
0: St. Junipero Serra, pray for us. We've been talking about him with Dr. Matthew Bunsen. Doc, thank you so much.
13: Great to be with you.
0: It was great to have you. And you can find all of our guests linked on a daily basis at sonrisemorningshow.com. Even while on vacation, Matt Swaim has made sure that those show notes get posted every morning. So go check them out. Half past the hour now on the Sunrise Morning Show. It's time for news. U.S. officials will not be meeting with Iranians while in Qatar to negotiate a peace plan in the Middle East. Instead, U.S. Special Envoy Steve Witkoff and Jared Kushner will be meeting with Pakistani and Qatari mediators. A spokesman for Qatar's foreign ministry said that no meetings or direct talks between the U.S. and Iran are currently scheduled. The Supreme Court's term is now over after issuing major decisions on its final day. The High Court yesterday issued an opinion upholding Idaho and West Virginia bans on biologically male athletes who identify as female from playing in girls and women's sports. President Trump called that decision a big win. The court ruled in favor of a Republican-backed challenge to campaign finance rules that look to restrict money spent by candidates in coordination with their political party. And in a loss for President Trump, the court rejected his effort to limit birthright citizenship. The president now indicating plans to try to work with Congress to end birthright citizenship. Mark Mayfield reports.
1: Floated the idea in a Truth Social post on Tuesday after the Supreme Court ruled 6-3 against his executive order to restrict the policy. Trump wrote, "The Supreme Court upheld birthright citizenship, which is too bad for our country, but we can easily make it up in Congress through legislation." He also said lawmakers should start the process today to end birthright citizenship, calling it expensive and unfair to our country. I'm Mark Mayfield.
0: The Society of St. Pius X today moved forward and ordained without papal permission four men as bishops. The Vatican has warned that doing so would constitute a schismatic act, and Pope Leo earlier this week sent a letter to the Superior General urging him to turn back, saying, quote, "To tear the seamless garment of Christ is a sin of extreme gravity." Nonetheless, the ordination took place. It was live streamed on YouTube. At the start of the liturgy, a priest read aloud a statement justifying the consecrations as a necessary defense of the faith and criticizing how the Catholic Church today had deviated from tradition, saying, quote, "Therefore, before God, we consider it a sacred duty toward Holy Church and toward souls to proceed with the consecration of bishops who are entirely faithful to her holy tradition and to her constant magisterium." He said, "We consider every punishment and censure brought to bear against this step will have no validity," end quote. Pope Leo met yesterday with a delegation from the Ecumenical Patriarchate of Constantinople. Deborah Castellano-Luboff reports.
2: "May the journey towards the celebration of the second millennium of the redemption in 2033 be undertaken together by all the Christian denominations of the world, rediscovering the gift and the call to be witnesses to the risen one."
3: Expressing his delight at welcoming them following the feast day, Pope Leo said that their presence expresses the fraternal closeness of our sister church in Constantinople and of its shepherd and guide, the Ecumenical Patriarch of Constantinople, Bartholomew I. The Holy Father also recalled fondly the important events during his November 2025 apostolic journey to Turkey for the 1700th anniversary of the First Council of Nicaea, held on the eve of the feast of St. Andrew in Iznik. He said it offered an eloquent testimony to the communion that already exists amongst those who share faith in God, the Father of all, and who believe in Jesus Christ as Lord and Son of God, and in the Holy Spirit who inspires us and leads us to the fullness of truth and unity.
2: "In an age marked by wars and growing polarization, as well as cultural and social divisions, Christians reconcile among themselves and united in their profession of the one faith, are called to be a credible sign of peace, making a decisive contribution to the efforts of all men and women of goodwill to build peace."
3: Moreover, in the current situation, Pope Leo said, it is not only the credibility of the Christian message that is at stake, but the very future of humanity. I'm Deborah Castellano-Luboff.
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16: The Baltimore Catechism asks, is it allowed to pray to the crucifix or to the images and relics of the saints? It is not allowed to pray to the crucifix or images and relics of the saints, for they have no life, no power to help us, no sense to hear us. You see, when we look up at the crucifix as Catholics, we're not worshiping the image. What we should recognize is that the image of the cross is precisely that, an image. I'm not praying to the wood, rather I'm praying to God, and the wood is helping me to pray to him better. And I'm not praying to the relic of the saint. That's just a remnant of something the saint had, or perhaps a part of the saint's body. And so we can see then that we need to be very careful with that distinction, not to pray to the thing, but to pray to the person. And so recognizing then where we are allowed to pray and where we are not, we are better able to keep the faith until death. Reflecting on the Baltimore Catechism, I'm Dominican Father Ezra Sullivan.
0: It's 37 minutes past the hour. 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Very happy to have you along with us on Wednesday morning. Joining us again on the Sunrise Morning Show is Gary Zimak from followingthetruth.com, author of quite a few books, including Stop Worrying and Start Living. Good morning, Gary.
17: Hey, Annie. Good morning.
0: So you're really going to be testing our faith with the verse you want to share with us today. Give it to us.
17: Yeah, it's going to be a fun one. Very interesting what Jesus is saying today. It's Mark chapter 11, verse 23. And the Lord says this, "Truly I say to you, whoever says to this mountain, be taken up and cast into the sea, and does not doubt in his heart, but believes that what he says will come to pass, it will be done for him." You know, at first glance, what it seems that the Lord appears to be saying is, if you believe strongly enough, if your faith is strong enough, you can ask for whatever you want, and I'll give it to you. Now, you and I both know that that's
0: I've
17: not true.
0: I've tried
17: right?
0: to move
17: right?
0: a mountain with my prayers, Gary, and it just yeah. didn't work. So what is Jesus getting at here?
17: You know, and I agree, me too. It's like, Lord, I want this, I want this, I want this. I believe, Lord, that you're going to give it to me, and then it doesn't happen. So where do we go from there? It appears to me, and I'd really like to get your opinion on this as well, is that the Lord is just emphasizing the power of faith. If you believe strongly enough, if you believe that he can do whatever it is that you are asking him to do, it can certainly happen. But why would he give us something that's not good for us? And I really think that's what it comes down to. If we're asking for something that will not benefit us, and by not benefit us, I mean will not help us to ultimately get to heaven and to get closer to him, then why would he grant that? Because that would not be good. And I think it comes down to the fact that no matter how good-intentioned we may be, no matter how wise we may think we are, no matter how prayerful we may be, sometimes we're not going to know what's best for us. And, you know, it's just a matter of praying, Lord, I know you can do this. I believe you can do this. Please grant this. However, ultimately, your will be done. I think there's a lot of peace when we pray like that, but I believe that's what he's getting at. The faith does matter, right? But he still won't give us something that will hurt us in some way.
0: Absolutely. I mean, you think about you look at the context in which Jesus says this. I mean, he had just come into Jerusalem, Palm Sunday into Jerusalem. He's cleansed the temple and had cursed the fig tree. And it says, as they passed by in the morning, this is Mark 11:20 that I'm reading, as they passed by in the morning, they saw the fig tree withered away to the roots. And Peter remembered and said to him, "Master, look, the fig tree which you cursed has withered." I mean, like, he's like shocked that what
17: right.
0: Jesus did actually had an effect. You know, I mean, it's just like Jesus is about to go to his death, and he's looking at his apostles who have seen him walk on water, have seen him cure the sick, have seen him raise yeah. the dead. I mean, have seen him multiply the loaves and fishes. They've seen all these miracles, and yet they're shocked that when he says that the fig tree shouldn't produce fruit ever again, that it would wither by the next day. I mean, Jesus is looking around. We got to put ourselves in the story sometimes. Jesus is looking around him and saying, have you not seen what I've been doing these past few years? And I think that that actually does have some bearing on our lives too, Gary, because how often do we have miraculous things happen? Maybe, you know, not moving mountains into the sea kind of miracles, but we forget that the Lord has done work in our lives. And when the latest crisis comes to bear, we forget all that he's done for us in the past.
17: And that's so true. And I am so guilty of this. I've done it so many times over the course of my life. You know, something the Lord will come through in an incredibly big way for me. And I'll say, wow, that's really good. Thank you, Lord. And then, as you said, I'll go on to the next problem, and it'll occur again at some point, and I'll forget all that he's done. And I think the important thing for me to remember, and probably for all of us to remember, is the power of faith and the fact that faith is not a matter of feeling. Faith is a choice. It's a conscious belief or decision, if you want to call it that, that the Lord can do all things. And unless we really work on that, and this is something when I pray, I absolutely have to work on this. We have to almost remind ourselves before we pray. And I'll tell the Lord, Lord, I believe you can do this. You know, not that he doesn't know that. He knows that. But it's a reminder for me that he can do the impossible. And then I'll take it to prayer. Now, the danger of this, if we don't constantly work on this, if we don't constantly make these acts of faith, believing that, Lord, you can do this, you can do all things, eventually our faith is going to decrease. And we might even get to the point where we just stop praying entirely because we think, well, this doesn't really matter. It's just a nice thing. Prayer doesn't really matter. Yeah, he could do this, but no, he's probably not going to do this. And then we stop praying, and we got to be careful of that. So I think so many times, and it seems like I always have a few intentions that they almost seem hopeless. They just, for years I've been praying for certain things, and they don't seem to be coming about. And sometimes I feel tempted to just stop praying for these things because, well, I'll move on to something else. And it's not always a conscious effort. It's just like a not a conscious decision, I should say. It just gradually happens, and I want to stop praying for these things. But I almost force myself to pray for things that I've been praying for years that don't seem to be happening because I don't want to lose that faith. I want to exercise my faith. And, yes, you read stories in the Bible, you look back in your own life, and you realize that God can do all things. Let's not underestimate him, and let's keep forcing ourselves, if you will, to pray and exercise the faith that we've been given.
0: Yeah, and I mean, if you look at the verse that comes after what you've shared, so he says, therefore I tell you, whatever you ask in prayer, believe that you will receive it, and you will. And then he says, and whenever you stand praying, forgive if you have anything against anyone, so that your Father also, who is in heaven, may forgive you your trespasses. You know, our minds are so small, Gary, and the things that we pray for often are so temporal. And the real prayer that God is going to answer is, forgive us our sins. You know, we come to him with contrition and ask for his mercy. We're going to get that every time.
17: And that's so easy to forget or overlook. You're right. We focus on those things that, in the big picture, aren't that important. And I don't know about you, but I've noticed over the years, as I've grown closer in the Lord, as I've grown in faith, I still got a long way to go, but I've noticed I'm better at that than I used to be. I'm more willing to say, Lord, your will be done than I used to be. I almost feel guilty when I pray for very specific intentions. I do it, but it's always, I try to tag on to that. Yeah, Lord, but your will be done. And sometimes he denies my request, and I'm better at accepting that, and I credit this to the Lord, really, and his grace. I'm better at accepting that than I used to be because I realized that whatever I was asking for wasn't good for me at that time, or maybe not good for somebody else, and I'm more willing to accept. So I think it's a process, and it happens gradually over time that we begin to recognize that, like, you know, sometimes we're praying for, like, minutiae little tiny things that aren't that important, and yet we've got a much bigger request that we should be making. I knew a priest one time who said he believes the greatest miracles occur in the confessional, you know, like, because that has eternal implications there, and sometimes it's good to remember that.
0: Absolutely. We've been talking to Gary Zimak. You can find followingthetruth.com linked at sunrisemorningshow.com, where you can find Gary's books and invite him to speak at your parish. Gary, it was good to talk to you.
17: Always good to talk to you, Annie. Thank you so much.
0: You bet. All right, it's 14 till. Ken Craycraft joins us next.
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0: 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He's a professor at Mount St. Mary's Seminary and author of Citizens Yet Strangers. Good morning, Ken.
21: Good morning, Annie. It's good to be with you this morning.
0: Yeah, I don't get to talk to you very often anymore, so I'm glad to have you on.
21: Yeah, now that I'm on the afternoon shift.
0: I know. You don't wake up for us anymore. You're big-timing us. It's fine. It's fine. But no, very glad to have you on to talk about this major decision from the Supreme Court as they concluded their term. The one involving biological male athletes who identify as female and want to compete in girls or women's sports. And there are a number of states that have laws prohibiting this. Two involved in the Supreme Court case, Idaho and West Virginia. So lay out the particulars of this case.
21: Yeah, well, the West Virginia case involves a young man who's still in high school. In fact, he's just a rising junior. That's the BPJ, West Virginia versus BPJ. His name is Becky Pepper Jackson. I don't know what his actual first name is or was. And I want to emphasize this one a little bit more than the other case because BPJ, Becky Pepper Jackson, was competing in West Virginia this spring because there's a stay on the law in West Virginia pending the resolution of this case. So he actually was able to compete, and he won the state championship in the shot put in West Virginia in the girls' division by over 2 feet. Now, if you know anything about the shot put, usually the distances between first and second place at a big championship meet are are inches, like if maybe that, 2 inches.
0: Yeah. Right.
21: Yeah, he won by 2 feet. So, and his entire case was built upon the fact that he started, quote, transitioning when he was 11 years old, and therefore any advantage that he had from going through puberty was negated. And obviously that's not the case. The other case, Little versus Hecox, is a little bit different because Hecox doesn't compete anymore. He wanted to compete in cross country at Boise State University in Idaho, but was prohibited from doing so, and he filed his lawsuit. Now, the dissenters in the case, and we'll talk about that because actually were two different decisions in one. Basically, yesterday it was a BOGO decision at the court yesterday. Yeah, exactly. He doesn't compete anymore, and in fact, the dissenters in the equal protection part of the case said that that case should have been dismissed, and that was the argument too. And when they had oral argument, the court kept the case, Hecox case, alive. Because the court can do that even if one of the litigants is dismissed from the case. The court has a doctrine, a major questions doctrine, where it can keep a case alive even though one of the litigants no longer wants to sustain the case. And that's what the court did in this case. So what the court did was there are two different questions before the court. Does Title IX of the 1964 Civil Rights Act permit states to divide athletics by male and female? That's the first question. And then the second one was, do West Virginia and Idaho violate the Equal Protection Clause of the 14th Amendment by prohibiting boys, biological males, from competing in women's sports? The Title IX case was 9-0. It was unanimous. I know we've seen all the 6-3 references, but that was to the Equal Protection Clause. So even the three so-called liberal justices said, yes, states do, under Title IX, have the authority to separate women's men's sports, or girls and boys sports in high school. So that was a fairly easy one. Of course, what they also say, and this goes into the 6-3 case and the equal protection aspect of the case, that Becky Pepper Johnson is a girl. So you have to suspend reality and maintain this ridiculousness that a boy can become a girl in order to do that. So the Title IX case was fairly easy. The more difficult one, of course, was the Equal Protection Clause, and that's of the 14th Amendment, which says that you know everybody has to that states must treat people equally under the law, and this is where the 6-3 decision written by Kavanaugh came down in support of both Idaho and West Virginia, and saying that that biological sex in Title IX. Means sex. It means biological, or sex means biological sex, said Kavanaugh. If that's what it meant in 1964, nobody could reasonably claim that it meant anything other than that. Now, one of the justices did claim that it did, but note that Kavanaugh said no one could reasonably claim that yes. Sex meant anything other than biological sex in 1964. The court found for these states, and there are 25 others, 27 in total, states that do restrict boys to, well, the boys division and prevent boys from competing against girls. 23 other states don't, so we'll have to see what happens with those going forward.
0: So was this about the difference in physiology between boys and girls, like a fairness issue, or was there something a little, because there are girls who are way more athletic than certain boys. I feel like that's kind of an arbitrary standard, I guess. I'm not sure if I'm using precise language here, but can you address that issue?
21: Yeah. Well, BPJ, I think, in the BPJ case, I think that BPJ and his attorneys made a fatal concession when they said exactly that it would be a case-by-case basis as to whether or not the boy has transitioned sufficiently that any kind of advantage by being by going through puberty or having male hormones makes any difference. And BPJ conceded that. So, for example, the way that it was set up, Alito asked the attorney for BPJ, this is going back to the oral argument, what if a boy goes to a track meet, doesn't do very well in his event, and decides that later on in the meet he'll identify as a girl and compete in a girls' event later in the meet? And she said, well, Idaho would not permit that, and we're okay with that. And Alito said, well, then basically you're just arbitrarily line drawing. Mm-hmm. And that was basically what Kavanaugh said, too. Now, in terms of the science and the data are so overwhelming on the disparity between boys and women's athletic competitions, and that's really what the court relied upon. And sure. You know, you have to take not just, you know, a 16-year-old high school girl can beat me in the 100-yard dash, yes, but that's not saying anything. You have to compare apples for apples, and that's what Absolutely. The court did. A major decision, an important one. I'll talk about it more on Driving Home the Faith this afternoon in the 5 o'clock hour if people

0: spoken of devotion to the precious blood of Jesus, most notably Saint Catherine of Siena. During the month of July, we are encouraged to honor the precious blood of Jesus by making an act of love to the precious blood every day of the month. The Chaplet of the Most Precious Blood with card is composed of 30.
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3: In the name of the Father, and the Son, and the Holy Ghost, amen. The angel of the Lord declared unto Mary, Hail Mary, full of grace, the Lord is with thee. Blessed art thou among women, and blessed is the fruit of thy womb, Jesus. Behold the handmaid of the Lord. Hail Mary, full of grace, the Lord is with thee. Blessed art thou among women, and blessed is the fruit of thy womb, Jesus.
4: Holy Mary, Mother of God, pray for us sinners, now and at the hour of death. Amen.
3: And the Word was made flesh.
4: And dwelt among us.
3: Hail Mary, full of grace, the Lord is with thee. Blessed art thou among women, and blessed is the fruit of thy womb, Jesus.
4: Holy Mary, Mother of God, pray for us sinners, now and at the hour of our death. Amen.
3: Pray for us, Holy Mother of God.
4: That we may be made worthy of the promises of Christ.
3: Let us pray.

Wednesday, July the 1st, the Feast of St. Junipero Serra, the patron of Serra clubs all over the country, praying for vocations. Let's begin this hour with the Serra prayer for vocations. In the name of the Father, and the Son, and the Holy Spirit. Amen. O God, who wills not the death of a sinner, but rather that he be converted and live, grant, we beseech you, through the intercession of the Blessed Mary, ever Virgin, St. Joseph, her spouse, St. Junipero Serra, and all the saints, an increase of laborers for your church, fellow laborers with Christ, to spend and consume themselves for souls, through the same Jesus Christ, your Son, who lives and reigns with you in the unity of the Holy Spirit, God forever and ever. Amen. O God, you have constituted your only begotten Son, supreme and eternal priest, for the glory of your majesty and the salvation of mankind. Grant that those whom he has chosen ministers and dispensers of his mysteries may be found faithful in fulfilling the ministry they have received. Amen. In the name of the Father, and the Son, and the Holy Spirit. Amen. Good morning, and welcome to the Sunrise Morning Show on the EWTN Global Catholic Radio Network, hour two for a number of our affiliates. Good morning to anyone just joining us now. I'm Anna Mitchell, coming to you from the studios of Sacred Heart Catholic Radio in Cincinnati, Ohio. Paul Lockman at the controls for us. Matt Swaim is on vacation this week, but did leave us with a conversation to share with you later this hour.

0: about today's saint, Saint Junipero Serra, with Steve Weidenkopf, who has written a book for Catholic Answers Press called Canceled. Now, Serra, not a specific part of that book, but someone who has been canceled, so to speak, in recent years, and he'll offer a defense of the work that Father Serra did in his time with the California missions. So that's later this hour. Kicking off the hour is Father Philip Michael Tangora to talk about the latest with the Society of St. Pius X, which you'll hear about in the news here in a minute. Matthew Becklow will continue our series on his book, The Way of Heaven and Earth. And then we'll wrap things up for the hour with Father John Gavin talking about St. John Cassian and Christian maturity. Hope you can stick around for the entire hour. Right now it's 3 minutes past, and news is a service of Central Fabricators and CentralFabricators.com. U.S. officials will not be meeting with Iranians while in Qatar to negotiate a peace plan in the Middle East. Instead, U.S. Special Envoy Steve Witkoff, as well as Jared Kushner, will be meeting with Pakistani and Qatari mediators. A spokesman for Qatar's foreign ministry said no meetings or direct talks between the U.S. and Iran are currently scheduled. The Supreme Court term is over after the court issued some major decisions on its final day yesterday. The High Court issued an opinion upholding Idaho and West Virginia's bans on biologically male athletes identifying as female from playing in girls and women's sports. President Trump called that decision a big win. The court also ruled in favor of a Republican-backed challenge to campaign finance rules that look to restrict money spent by candidates in coordination with their political party. And in a loss for President Trump, the court rejected his efforts to curtail birthright citizenship. The president has since indicated he will try to work with Congress to do so. Mark Mayfield reports.
1: The president floated the idea in a Truth Social post on Tuesday after the Supreme Court ruled 6-3 against his executive order to restrict the policy. Trump wrote, "The Supreme Court upheld birthright citizenship, which is too bad for our country, but we can easily make it up in Congress through legislation." He also said lawmakers should start the process today to end birthright citizenship, calling it expensive and unfair to our country. I'm Mark Mayfield.
0: The Society of St. Pius X today moved forward and ordained without papal permission four men as bishops. The Vatican has warned that doing so would constitute a schismatic act, and Pope Leo earlier this week sent a letter to the Superior General of the Society urging him to turn back, saying, quote, "To tear the seamless garment of Christ is a sin of extreme gravity," end quote. Nonetheless, the ordinations took place, and the ceremony was live-streamed on YouTube. Pope Leo yesterday met with a delegation from the Ecumenical Patriarchate of Constantinople for their annual visit to Rome to mark the feast of Saints Peter and Paul. From Vatican Radio, Deborah Castellano-Lubov reports.
2: With the journey towards the celebration of the second millennium of the Redemption in 2033, be undertaken together by all the Christian denominations of the world, rediscovering the gift and the call to be witnesses to the risen one.
3: Expressing his delight at welcoming them following the feast day, Pope Leo said that their presence expresses the fraternal closeness of our sister church in Constantinople and of its shepherd and guide, the Ecumenical Patriarch of Constantinople, Bartholomew I. The Holy Father also recalled fondly the important events during his November 2025 apostolic journey to Turkey for the 1700th anniversary of the First Council of Nicaea, held on the eve of the feast of St. Andrew in Iznik. He said it offered an eloquent testimony to the communion that already exists amongst those who share faith in God, the Father of all, and who believe in Jesus Christ as Lord and Son of God, and in the Holy Spirit who inspires us and leads us to the fullness of truth and unity.
2: In an age marked by wars and growing polarization, as well as cultural and social divisions, Christians reconcile among themselves and united in their profession of the one faith, are called to be a credible sign of peace, making decisive contribution to the efforts of all men and women of goodwill to build peace.
3: Moreover, in the current situation, Pope Leo said, it is not only the credibility of the Christian message that is at stake, but the very future of humanity. I'm Deborah Castellano-Lubov.
0: And the favorites came away with wins in another edition of the World Cup knockout round. Norway took down Ivory Coast 2-1 in Arlington. France dominated Sweden 3-0 in Jersey. And Mexico used a home crowd advantage to beat Ecuador 2-0. Team USA will try to become the next country to advance to the round of 16, squaring off against Bosnia in Santa Clara in tonight's nightcap. Santa Clara, one of the missions founded by today's saint, Saint Junipero Serra. Pray for us. More on him with Steve Wiedenkopf a little later this hour. Joining us now on the Sunrise Morning Show is Father Philip Michael Tangora. He's a pastor, a canon lawyer, and author of Holiness and Living the Sacramental Life, as well as This Is Our Faith, a text for parish OCIA and confirmation programs. Good morning, Father.
4: Good morning, everyone.
0: So the Society of St. Pius X has gone forward and ordained four men as bishops without papal permission and have dismissed the Vatican's warning that this constitutes a schismatic act, saying that assertion had no merit. But now that it has happened, Father, what does this mean?
4: Well, first of all, it's that they are in schism, and anyone who is clergy or laity that remains connected to the SSPX is also no longer enjoying full communion with the Catholic Church.
0: Everyone. Not just everyone. Those that were ordained or participating in the ceremony, anyone associated with SSPX.
4: The excommunication of the bishops ordained and the ordained bishops is in regards Canon 1387. But the fact that this act is a schismatic act, and then any of their other clergy who are now subject to these bishops' authority, since they, a priest would be subject to a bishop, if they're remaining in communion with a bishop who is outside of the communion of the church, then that is that they too are what? Outside the communion of the church. Wow. Furthermore, we have the issues of their profession of faith, which is a violation of not only articles that are De Fide Catholica et Universa, and Divina, but also they are violating those teachings that are De Tenenda, having to be held. We have situations where, because of the profession of faith and the schismatic act of the ordinations, you have both in communion of faith and in communion of ecclesiastical governance. Look at Canon 205 in Lumen Gentium, paragraph 14, and you will see that in those two levels now, there is, on both faith and ecclesiastical governance, a separation, a schism. They are not in communion with the Pope. These new bishops are not in communion with the Pope or the College of Bishops. They are not, and that means that the faithful that follow them are likewise, according to the Catechism of the Catholic Church, violating the first commandment. Look in Catechism, in the Catechism, number 2089. They are violating the first commandment if they are in communion with those who are outside of communion of the church.
0: Now, I want to get to, because you've written a whole document for your parish, which I hope you're going to be posting on your parish website for folks that are interested in getting more deeply into it than we can in the time that we have here, Father.
4: Sure.
0: But I want to ask one question that has been posed to me a number of times, and get a canon lawyer's perspective on this. I have been asked, why hasn't the Pope just allowed them to have new bishops?
4: Well, let's put it like this. When you have a profession of faith that is completely contrary to the Catholic faith in many ways, plagued with errors, then you have to say, why would I ordain a man a bishop? Why would I give my approval to have this person become a bishop who's professing a faith that is completely the antithesis of what we actually believe? That would be like saying, you know, oh, I'm going to ordain a bishop who believes in the ordination of women and in the consecration of pizza as the Eucharist. Yeah. I mean, it would be the same thing, just on the other end.
0: What about...
4: We don't do this.
0: Some people have kind of tried to make the comparison that, you know, well, they made a deal with China to allow China to pick bishops. Why couldn't they do that with the Society of St. Pius X, which, you know, seems to have more of a traditional faithful, so to speak, perspective on the church?
4: The bishops that are picked by the Chinese government are still in full communion with the Pope. They still have to receive a papal mandate. It's just the fact that the Chinese government has a say in the selection process, which is also the case still to this day in certain regions of Germany and different things like that. There are concordats that go before Christus Dominus was promulgated from the Second Vatican Council that banned governments from having a say in the selection of bishops, which was then echoed in the 1983 Code of Canon Law. But there is a historic reference to the fact that certain governments have had long-established concordats with the Vatican for that they have a say in the selection of bishops. A say, not sole say, but a say. And the situation is that this is a situation, like I said previously, they're not looking for men who are going to be men of with the heart and the mind of the church. Mm-hmm. They are, based off of this profession of faith, which, granted, not everything in it is contrary to the faith, but there is a great deal, and my critique, which will be on my website, Faith Filled, P-H-I-L-L-E-D,
0: yes.
4: Faithfilled, .org, that'll be... It'll give that whole beautiful reality of showing the fact that they're not speaking with the mind and the heart. So why would we allow the SSPX a say in the selection of their own bishops, completely contrary, without allowing the Pope any say, and allow that to be existent? We wouldn't. We wouldn't allow that at all.
0: So why don't you give us just a little taste of this critique that you have written, Father, in the time that we have here. Maybe pick out one of the more egregious problems with this profession of faith that the SSPX put out ahead of this ordination.
4: Okay, sure. One of them, the biggest hypocrisy is the fact that they're actually stating about how the Pope is infallible and teaching and all this kind of stuff and ecumenical councils. And then what are they doing? They're renouncing the popes since Vatican II and the Ecumenical Council of Vatican II. But here's one of the interesting things on social kingship of Christ and Christian civilization. This entire section attacks religious liberty, the freedom of conscience, and the establishment of the separation of church and state. This perspective is myopic. One is left with the necessity to ask the SSPX, outside of a Catholic country, which doesn't exist other than the Vatican, how is the church to engage in discourse with a country that has another religion or non-Catholic Christianity as the established religion of state? Are we to go to war to liberate our fellow Catholics in such countries? Or are we to engender religious liberty, not to the contrary or denial of the truth that is Jesus Christ, throughout the world to protect the rights of Christians to practice their faith everywhere?
0: It's just a little bit of what Father Philip Michael Tangora has written in response to the profession of faith that the Society of St. Pius X put out ahead of the illicit ordination of bishops that has taken place, and Well, I guess we'll see what goes on with trying to bring them back to full communion with the church. Do you think, just quickly, yes or no, will the Vatican continue to reach out and try to bring them back?
4: Absolutely. But remember, you can't get married by an SSPX priest and it be a valid sacrament anymore.
0: Yeah.
4: And their absolutions of confession is not valid anymore.
0: Yeah. It's a very sad state of affairs that we have in front of us now. But Father Phil, really appreciate your thoughts this morning. And to remind us again, what is the website?
4: It's Faith Filled, PHILED.com. Faith Filled. It's not up yet, but it will be up in a little while.
0: Excellent. FaithFilled.com. Father Phil, thank you so much.
4: All right. God bless everybody.
0: You too, Father. Thanks. All right. It's 18 past. We're back right after this.
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0: Still kind of dancing from the music, but just to continue what Jack Williams was telling you there, lots of special events happening this weekend. 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That's noon Eastern on EWTN Radio Extra. And also, as he was saying, Holy Mass on the occasion of the 250th anniversary of the Declaration of Independence. This from the Basilica of the National Shrine of the Immaculate Conception, 6:30 p.m. Eastern Time on EWTN Radio Extra. It's a great way to pray for our nation as we mark this anniversary.
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11: 33 Days to Morning Glory, Prayer of Consecration. I, a repentant sinner, renew and ratify today in your hands, O Immaculate Mother, the vows of my baptism. I renounce Satan and resolve to follow Jesus Christ even more closely than before. 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Keep my heart in your most pure heart, that I may love Jesus and the members of his body with your own perfect love. Mary, I entrust myself totally to you, my body and soul, my goods, both interior and exterior, and even the value of all my good actions. Please make of me, of all that I am and have, whatever most pleases you. Let me be a fit instrument in your immaculate and merciful hands for bringing the greatest possible glory to God. If I fall, please lead me back to Jesus. Wash me in the blood and water that flow from his pierced side, and help me never to lose my trust in this fountain of love and mercy. With you, O Immaculate Mother, you who always do the will of God, I unite myself to the perfect consecration of Jesus as he offers himself in the Spirit to the Father for the life of the world. Amen.
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0: Is Matthew Becklow, publishing director for Word on Fire and author of The Way of Heaven and Earth, From Either Or to the Catholic Both Event. Matthew, welcome back.
1: Good morning, Annie. Thanks for having me back.
0: You bet. So we are talking today about conversion. Lay out the dilemma for us when it comes to thinking about conversion.
1: Yeah, and there's really two aspects to this dilemma, the way that I think about it. You can kind of put it under the umbrella of grace, on the one hand, divine grace, or human nature. So on the one hand, you could say our need for grace. So this is sort of the bad news of our wretchedness, our fallenness, our need for conversion, right? And I think you find this theme all throughout the scriptures. But on the other hand, you could talk about sort of our natural nobility, the sense in which we're vibrant and beautiful and noble, and human nature is filled with all sorts of good things that unfold in our life on earth. And then the other aspect is, well, what is it that actually does the work of conversion? So we talk about the need for divine grace to even begin the work of conversion. But of course, as Catholics, we believe there's the necessity of our natural will, so our cooperation with divine grace. So to sort of simplify it, you might say our wretchedness and our nobility, but then also divine grace and human freedom, our ability to say yes to God's invitation to conversion, to transformation.
0: Interesting. Okay, so let's talk about the heavenward way first. What exemplifies the heavenward way?
1: Yeah, and again, it's always this tendency to want to take the heavenly element at the expense of the earthly element. So in this case, it's taking grace, which of course we affirm is necessary and is even primary, but it does it at the expense of those natural realities. The movement that I focus on in this chapter, and we actually talk about in a few other chapters as well, is called Jansenism. So it's this influential 17th century movement that starts in France, but a lot of people will refer to it sort of as a Catholic Calvinism, which kind of gives you a rough sense of what this movement believed. And of course, if your listeners are familiar with Calvinism, you'll know there's this great stress on grace and on our wretchedness, so our need for God's grace. But it happens at the expense of what I mentioned as the earthly elements, that sense of natural nobility and, of course, of our freedom, our ability to cooperate with divine grace. The Jansenists claimed St. Augustine as sort of their patron, but it ends up in this distorted place where we end up in, you know, some of the things that we've talked about again and again, this Gnostic sort of pessimism that human nature is just in utter darkness and utterly wretched, and also that there's this sort of fatalism that our human will is utterly helpless and doesn't really participate in the work of salvation. It's not the Catholic perspective. We need that earthly element in the picture as well.
0: Yeah, it's a real misunderstanding of St. Augustine, isn't it? I mean, I was just thinking as you were talking, Matthew, that I came across a musical, I'm not kidding, a musical called Pelagius, in which Pelagius is upheld as this hero who believes in the inherent goodness of man and free will. And then you have Augustine, who just thinks that humanity is completely depraved, and is kind of the anti-hero in this musical anyway. This real misunderstanding of Augustine, and in fact, you have Pelagianism as the exemplar, if you will, of focusing too much on the earthward way.
1: Yeah, it's a total misunderstanding, and that's why it was so tragic, because the Jansenists were claiming, no, we're just teaching what Augustine taught, you know, and they insisted on that time and time again. But I think if you read Augustine, you find that's not the case. He's actually a very balanced thinker. One of the famous lines is that God will not save us without us. I mean, that's quoted in the Catechism. So that God creates us without our say-so, but he won't save us without our participation, without our yes. You know, Mary's fiat, of course, is the exemplar of that. So I totally agree. It's a distortion. And yes, Augustine, as you say, was fighting against the Pelagians in his own time. which is why I think the Jansenists saw that so much in him, is that he was resisting that earthward path of saying, no, we're born sort of naturally noble, so they denied our need for grace. They denied original sin. And also, they also saw that human freedom was given its place, but they overemphasized it to the at the expense of our need for divine grace. So in the Pelagian view, transformation conversion is sort of pull yourself up in the bootstraps sort of mentality, that if you just imitate the good example of Christ and lean on your own moral reserve, you can kind of fight your way through the spiritual life with, you know, a little bit of an assist from grace, but ultimately it's the human will that's doing the work.
0: A little bit of an assist from grace, but as you say, the Augustine quote is a great way to sum up the Catholic both and. God will not save us without us. God saves us, but we participate.
1: Absolutely, absolutely. It's the Catholic both and.
0: It's the Catholic both and. You've been Becklowed. You can find The Way of Heaven and Earth from Word on Fire and linked at sonrisemorningshow.com. 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Half past the hour now on the Sunrise Morning Show. It's time for news. U.S. officials will not be meeting with Iranians while in Qatar to negotiate a peace plan. Instead, U.S. Special Envoy Steve Witkoff and Jared Kushner will be meeting with Pakistani and Qatari mediators. A spokesman for Qatar's foreign ministry said no meetings or direct talks between the U.S. and Iran are currently scheduled. The Supreme Court's term is now over, and the court issued some major decisions on its final day. The High Court yesterday issuing an opinion that upheld Idaho and West Virginia's bans on biologically male athletes who identify as female from playing in girls and women's sports. The court also ruled in favor of a Republican-backed challenge to campaign finance rules. And in a loss for President Trump, the court rejected his effort to limit birthright citizenship. The president now indicating he has plans to work with Congress on this front. Mark Mayfield has more.
2: The president floated the idea in a Truth Social post on Tuesday after the Supreme Court ruled 6-3 against his executive order to restrict the policy. Trump wrote, "The Supreme Court upheld birthright citizenship, which is too bad for our country, but we can easily make it up in Congress through legislation." He also said lawmakers should start the process today to end birthright citizenship, calling it expensive and unfair to our country. I'm Mark Mayfield.
0: The Society of St. Pius X today has moved forward and ordained, without papal permission, 4 men as bishops. The Vatican has warned that doing so would constitute a schismatic act, and Pope Leo earlier this week sent a letter to the Society's Superior General urging him to turn back, saying, quote, "To tear the seamless garment of Christ is a sin of extreme gravity." Nonetheless, the ordinations took place and the event was live streamed on YouTube. Pope Leo met yesterday with a delegation from the Ecumenical Patriarchate of Constantinople for their annual visit to Rome to mark the feast of Saints Peter and Paul. From Vatican Radio, Deborah Castellano-Lubov has more.
3: May the journey towards the celebration of the second millennium of the redemption in 2033 be undertaken together by all the Christian denominations of the world, rediscovering the gift and the call to be witnesses to the risen one.
4: Expressing his delight at welcoming them following the feast day, Pope Leo said that their presence expresses the fraternal closeness of our sister church in Constantinople and of its shepherd and guide, the Ecumenical Patriarch of Constantinople, Bartholomew I. The Holy Father also recalled fondly the important events during his November 2025 apostolic journey to Turkey for the 1700th anniversary of the First Council of Nicaea, held on the eve of the feast of St. Andrew in Iznik. He said it offered an eloquent testimony to the communion that already exists amongst those who share faith in God, the Father of all, and who believe in Jesus Christ as Lord and Son of God, and in the Holy Spirit who inspires us and leads us to the fullness of truth and unity.
3: In an age marked by wars and growing polarization, as well as cultural and social divisions, Christians reconcile among themselves and united in their profession of the one faith, are called to be a credible sign of peace, making a decisive contribution to the efforts of all men and women of goodwill to build peace.
4: Moreover, in the current situation, Pope Leo said, it is not only the credibility of the Christian message that is at stake, but the very future of humanity. I'm Deborah Castellano-Lubov.
0: President Trump has made at least $635 million from cryptocurrency deals in his second term. Tammy Trujillo has the story.
5: In a nearly 1,000-page financial disclosure Tuesday, Trump revealed he made the money from a licensing deal that put his name on crypto coins, giving him more than $1 billion in total crypto holdings. The president has pushed for loosening regulations on cryptocurrency. Trump also bought and sold stock in Geo Group, a private prison company, and a huge contractor with Immigration and Customs Enforcement. I'm Tammy Trujillo.
0: The Archdiocese of San Francisco announced this week a $395 million settlement with more than 500 survivors of clergy sexual abuse. That's the news. It's 35 past.
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8: 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If thou dost go before as guide, no evil can our steps betide. 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Amen. For Sacred Heart Radio, I'm Dominican Father Henry Steffen.
6: I'm Matt Swaim, joined now by Steve Wiedenkopf, whose most recent book is called Canceled, 12 Catholic Heroes That History Turned Into Villains. Steve, welcome back to the show.
9: Good morning, Matt. Thanks for having me on the show.
6: All right. The first day of the month of July is the feast of St. Junipero Serra, canonized a few years ago. And I did not realize how controversial he was until we got ready to canonize him as a church, and all kinds of stuff erupted in response to it and in anticipation of the canonization. His statues were torn down, they were doused in red paint, all kinds of stuff happened. So who was the real Junipero Serra, and why is he considered a villain in some circles?
9: Yeah, great question, and it's a great day to obviously talk about him on his feast day here. I mean, he was an 18th century Franciscan friar from Spain, who was a university professor, actually, for the first part of his life, if you will, or his adult life. And then kind of at the age of 35 or so, he had this idea, this calling, if you will, to leave Spain, the comfort of Spain, the comfort of his university life, and to go to the New World, to New Spain, and to minister to, to the indigenous people in the New World and to spread the gospel there. So he left Spain at the age of 35, traveled across the world to what is now Mexico. And actually, when he first arrived in Mexico, he was stung by a scorpion and suffered a really bad wound as a result of that sting, and it affected him throughout the rest of his life. He actually limped for the rest of his life because of that.
6: But anyway, that's worth keying in on, because we think about St. Junipero Serra and all the missions he founded, and we forget that he did them all on one and a half legs.
9: Exactly. And so he eventually makes his way, to what is now California. He founds a series of many of the famous Franciscan missions throughout the missionary trail there in California. One of the other interesting things about him is that he is actually really the father of the California wine industry, if you will. He brought the European grape varieties known as Vitis vinifera that produce wine. He had them brought over from Spain to the New World, and he planted them there in California. It really began what becomes known as the Great California wine industry in the area.
6: Let's get into the controversy. Now, what I find interesting, and I come from a Protestant background where the Spanish are the bad guys in all situations, right?
9: Mm-hmm.
6: The Armada had to go down, and Elizabeth the Great was, behind all that. There's all these stories that we had in our hearts of the evil, dark Spanish and their conniving ways, and they had to be defeated. I had a natural inclination to be against conquistadors, but when I became Catholic, I realized there were some saints embedded in some of this stuff, right? Actually, more than a couple of saints who are missionaries to the region. I think part of this comes from looking at the idea of combining all of Spanish travel to the New World into one sort of box. But it seems to me, the more that I do the research and the more that I hear stories from you and others, that there were saints and there were scoundrels who came over from Spain, and sometimes the saints and the scoundrels were actively fighting one another.
9: Oh, yeah, absolutely. I mean, part of the reason why, there's such this controversy, if you will, about Junipero Serra and others is exactly what you said, is that there's this box where everyone is kind of put into from Spain, and everyone is seen as, a genocidal maniac or, people who came over to just conquer and to spread death and destruction, writ large, and there's no distinction between, Spanish colonial authority and, other individuals from Spain who, came and did, horrible things in the New World. But then, what's never really talked about are the good efforts of people like Junipero Serra and others who came to bring the light of Christ to the people in the New World, and who came to, help them with their agricultural efforts, and who loved them and did these things out of charity. And you can't, and a lot of that is a result of the Black Legend, which is this Protestant English Dutch Protestant propaganda that started in the 16th century but continued to a modern age, where Spain is seen as this backward, nefarious, genocidal kind of area and country of the world. And so that's tainted, really, an American understanding, really, of Spanish history as well, because of that influence.
6: Especially when you understand, too, that these were advocates for the native peoples. In the case of St. Junipero Serra, he was defending native rights against the abuses of Spanish colonists, right? There were all kinds of saints who were doing this kind of thing. What an odd and rough situation for these saints to have been in, to have come over on the boat and to have to push back against the people they rode on the boat over with.
9: Yeah, absolutely. There was frequent clashes between, the evangelizers, if you will, the missionaries and Spanish colonial authority. So, and there's different, because there's different, they came over with different ideas and different emphasis, if you will, right? The colonial authorities are all, focused on developing settlements and economic, considerations, and Junipero Serra and others are concerned about, the people and about spreading the light of Christ and, helping these people grow and develop. And, many times those two interests, collided and, they clashed. And Junipero Serra was one among others who really, had a difficult time with many of the Spanish colonial authorities, and The problem is, as you mentioned, is that when we look at this history now, where people kind of think of this time period, they sadly lump everyone together, you know, or they take people like Ynni Brocera and they, you know, look at his motivations or impugn his motives, if you will, in some kind of nefarious way. Oh, he was just over here concerned about, you know, fill in the blank, right? Money, greed, this or that, whatever. He was just a tool of the Spanish colonial authorities. And, you know, real history shows that that's completely far from the truth.
6: Well, he is certainly someone who history has a complicated and distorted view of. But you've written a book on 12 Catholic heroes that history has sort of turned into villains. Who are some of the others that you cover in your book?
9: Yeah, besides, you know, the conquistadors and people like Hernan Cortes and others of the Spanish area, I look at Marie Antoinette, for example, Guy Fawkes, Queen Mary Tudor of England, who sadly and erroneously is always referred to as Bloody Mary.
6: Even though she's probably the least bloody of the people who came before and after her, yes.
9: Exactly, yeah, exactly. And Crusaders as well, the Templar Knights, and others in the book. So it's Pope Pius the 12th, obviously, and even Pope Benedict the 16th, actually.
0: Well, thank you so much, Steve Wiedenkopf. Thank you, Matt. You can find Steve and his book, Canceled, at Catholic Answers Press, shop.catholic.com, and linked in our show notes at sonrisemorningshow.com, which is where you can find all of our guests on a daily basis. 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And if you look just under the section where it says show notes, you'll find Sunrise Morning Show podcasts, and we have markers there. So if you're getting into an argument with somebody about Ynni Brocera and you're like, I heard this interview today and I would like you to listen to it, you can go straight to Steve's interview marked in the what do they call that? It's like the audio timeline. I don't know. You know, as you go through the audio anyway, you'll see a marker with his name on it. 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I mean, it wouldn't be a bad thing, right? So, you know, whatever. Either way, sonrisemorningshow.com. Father John Gavin joins us next on the Sunrise Morning Show. 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
0: 12 till now on the Sunrise Morning Show. Let's take a look at headlines. U.S. officials will not be meeting with Iranians directly while in Qatar to negotiate a peace plan in the Middle East. The Supreme Court closed its term yesterday, issuing a number of major decisions, including on birthright citizenship, also upholding laws that ban biological males from competing in girls and women's sports. And the Society of St. Pius X today moved forward and ordained without papal permission four men as bishops. You can hear news at the top and bottom of each hour right here on the Sunrise Morning Show. It's 11 till. Father John Gavin back with us now on the Sunrise Morning Show. We've been going through his latest book, Growing Into God, The Fathers of the Church on Christian Maturity. Father, good morning.
16: Good morning.
0: Am I to understand that this book has received a pretty prestigious award?
16: Well, I feel very blessed and honored. It just received a first place award in the area of classical spirituality from the Catholic Media Association. So I feel very blessed about that.
0: That's awesome. Congratulations, Father. I mean, well done. Congratulations.
16: Thank you.
0: So we are continuing to go through the book today, and we're looking at spiritual motherhood and fatherhood, and particularly St. John Cassian as an example of a spiritual father today. You know, we have this Benedictine monk, Father Boniface, who is on the show almost every week. And I remember one time he joked that, you know, the Dominicans and Franciscans, they're like babies founded in the 1200s. I don't know what he would even say about the Jesuits in the 1500s. But, you know, the Benedictines founded in the 500s. And some people might be tempted to think that St. Benedict kind of invented the monastic way of life. You know, that's not to say that he didn't bring it to a new level in some ways, but there were monks long before Benedict himself and ones that he looked to for spiritual guidance. John Cassian, one of them, right?
16: Absolutely. In fact, he mentions John Cassian in his rule, recommending that he be read. And John Cassian, he died in around 435 A.D., where he was born, there are debates about that, but possibly Romania or possibly in Gaul. But he eventually became a monk in Bethlehem and then traveled visiting monks in Palestine and in Egypt and collected their wisdom into two books, The Institutions and The Conferences, and eventually became a monastic founder himself in Gaul near Marseille. Yes, he goes before Benedict. Benedict really drew on many of his writings and thought. An interesting piece of trivia for you, that the work that I draw on, especially here, the conferences, the collationes in Latin, the portions of it used to be read in Benedictine monasteries at Benedict's recommendation after the evening meal, the light evening meal that the monks would have. They would listen to some reading from the collationes.
0: Yeah.
16: And as a result, the word collatio, which actually means to bring together, it would, the work brought together various pieces of wisdom from desert monks, the word also came to be applied to a light meal, the collatio. And so we get the English word collation, thanks to John Cassian and Benedict.
0: Wow. See that, folks? Don't say you didn't learn anything when listening to the Sunrise Morning Show. Man, that's super cool. And so these conferences, these collationes, what do we learn about spiritual maturity from reading through these?
16: As you mentioned earlier, we were looking at spiritual motherhood and spiritual fatherhood. We looked at motherhood last time, and here I find in these writings of John Cassian examples of spiritual fatherhood, because they're really wonderful stories to read. Each conference involves John Cassian and his friend meeting a new monk out there in the desert, a desert father, someone who forms this relationship with them and teaches them some aspect about the spiritual life and the living of the monastic vocation. What's special about these various figures that they speak with, it's a relationship of fatherhood. There's a kind of authority there. in these various fathers, Abba Moses and Abba Chairman and many others. And by authority, I mean authority in its Latin root. It comes from the verb augere, which means to make increase or flourish. So genuine authority is the capacity to make something flourish, to grow. And that's really, in many ways, at the heart of fatherhood. To have that authority of a father means to help those that one is, to whom one is a father, to grow and flourish. And in this case, in the relationship with God. We see that in all the examples John Cassian offers us in this work, this genuine fatherhood that makes flourish the spiritual life in John Cassian and his friend and all those that they meet.
0: Well, Father, I don't know if this was intentional, but the sections on spiritual motherhood and fatherhood in a chapter that you entitled Teacher. And so when we talk about education, it's more than just imparting knowledge from one brain to another. It is about bringing about your students flourishing.
16: Absolutely. And that's something we need to hear so much today about when we have this crisis of fatherhood and motherhood in many ways, too, that this role of education and authority and making flourish, but especially in the gift of the faith, because the authority that these fathers have with John Cassian and their wisdom comes from their own experience growing with their fathers, right? There's a handing on of the gifts of the faith and the gifts of what they have learned. But there's also, in imparting it, they're forming them to be the next generation of fathers and mothers who share these great gifts.
0: So you go through just a little bit in the book here, some of the advice that these Abbas give in these conferences that St. John Cassian writes. In particular, Abba Chairman gave some interesting advice that we've talked about since we've been going through this book on maturity and the spiritual life. But what did he have to say about ascending to maturity as a Christian?
16: He recognizes in this fact that we grow in our spiritual lives, right? That comes through both, first and foremost, gift, that is the gift of grace, but also by assuming that grace, taking on the responsibilities of a Christian life. And so he looks at how we move perhaps initially from what he calls the condition of a hireling or one who is moved by perhaps this state of fear or desire, right, that one has. And by that, I mean much more he means by awe and respect and growing in those virtues. Right. And then moving forward in one's adopted sonship, that growing in love and formation in God's grace, that we move and assume greater responsibility in our relationship with God and neighbor as you progress, moving perhaps from that lack of full knowledge but grounded in obedience to movement into full love. We're motivated first and foremost by love for God and love for the gift of our neighbor.
0: Thank you so much, Father John Gavin. Find Growing Into God linked at sunrisemorningshow.com. That'll do it for this national edition of the Sunrise Morning Show. May God bless you and keep you and grant you his peace.
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1: A Prayer to Redeem Lost Time by St. Teresa of Avila. Oh my God, source of all mercy, I acknowledge your sovereign power. While recalling the wasted years that are past, I believe that you, Lord, can in an instant turn this loss to gain. Miserable as I am, yet I firmly believe that you can do all things. Please restore to me the time lost, giving me your grace, both now and in the future, that I may appear before you in wedding garments. Amen.

0: that forever be praised, blessed, loved, adored, glorified, the most holy, most sacred, most adorable, most mysterious, most ineffable name of God, in heaven, on earth, and in the nether worlds, by all the creatures coming forth from the hands of God, and by the sacred heart of our Lord Jesus Christ, in the most holy sacrament of the altar, fiat.
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2: Well, good morning and welcome to Roadmap to Heaven here on Covenant Network. I'm Adam Wright. It is great to be with you on this Wednesday morning, July 1st, getting ready for Independence Day, our semi-quincentennial, celebrating the month where our devotion focuses on the precious blood of our Lord. And it's Wednesday, so you know we're going to hear about St. Joseph today. What's not to love? But first, let's pray. In the name of the Father, and of the Son, and of the Holy Spirit. Amen. O Jesus, through the Immaculate Heart of Mary, I offer you my prayers, works, joys, and sufferings of this day. For all the intentions of your Sacred Heart, in union with the Holy Sacrifice of the Mass throughout the world, in reparation for my sins, for the intentions of all my relatives and friends, and in particular for the intentions of the Holy Father. We dedicate all of our thoughts, words, and actions to the greater glory of God. In the name of the Father, and of the Son, and of the Holy Spirit. Amen. Well, today we're going to hear about the precious blood of Jesus. It is the month of July. We're going to hear about his devotion to the precious blood and the feast of the precious blood. We are going to hear about St. Joseph, protector and guide, and we're going to talk with Jared Bryson today as we continue our leadership series, talking today about authority as stewardship. Now, you know, I have a little conundrum this morning. I was going to get up early. I didn't get up early. I didn't sleep well last night, and change our flag out front of the house from the Sacred Heart flag to the American flag to get ready for the semi-quincentennial on Saturday, Independence Day. But then I thought, you know what, I'm just going to leave the Sacred Heart flag up because we just consecrated the nation to the Sacred Heart. I got to find another way to get an American flag up in addition to that. But I think I'm going to leave that Sacred Heart flag up first and foremost. Maybe on Saturday I'll go to the American flag for a day and then go back to the Sacred Heart. I just love the Sacred Heart of Jesus. We'll see. I'll keep you updated on that. I know you're going to lose sleep tonight wondering, what did Adam do with the Sacred Heart flag in front of his house? Did he switch it? Did he not? Here's the weather for you today. An extreme heat warning remains in effect throughout the entire listening area through Friday night. Expect plenty of sunshine and dangerous heat today and Thursday. Highs will reach the mid to upper 90s across the region, with heat index values climbing as high as 110 to 112 degrees in some spots. Overnight lows will offer little relief, staying in the mid to upper 70s. In St. Louis, look for sunny and hot conditions today and Thursday, with highs near 97 to 98. Jefferson City will see similar heat, topping out in the mid to upper 90s. Cape Girardeau reaches the mid 90s, with heat indices pushing above 110 tomorrow. Across Illinois, Springfield and Peoria will see highs in the low to mid-90s with gusty south winds at times.

0: times and heat index values just over 100. By Friday, the heat continues with highs still in the 90s, but we'll begin to see chances for scattered showers and thunderstorms develop late in the day and especially Friday night, around 20% in Missouri and up to 40 to 50% in parts of Illinois. Again, dangerous heat persists through Friday night. Be sure to stay hydrated and limit your time outdoors. And now let's go to Mike Roberts to learn about our saint of the day.
1: Today is the feast day of Saint Junipero Serra. Born on the Spanish island of Mallorca in 1713, his baptismal name was Miguel. By the time he was seven, Miguel was helping his parents on the farm and attending school at the Franciscan friary near his home. At 17, he joined the Franciscans and took the name Junipero, who was the brother of Saint Francis of Assisi. For the next 18 years, Junipero's life was centered at the school as a student and then teacher, and along the way, he also became an outstanding preacher. But in his mid-30s, Junipero responded to a call he'd heard for many years, and he went west to the New World. His ship landed at Veracruz, and he and a friend began a long 250-mile walk to Mexico City. However, his leg became infected after an insect bite, and this infection would be a problem for him for the rest of his life. For most of the next two decades, Junipero worked in Mexico City and on the Baja Peninsula, eventually becoming president of all of the Franciscan missions. Because of Spanish concerns that other nations were advancing on the west coast of North America, an expedition led by Junipero and José de Galvez moved north, establishing new missions in San Diego, Carmel, Monterrey, San Luis Obispo, and more. Junipero spent many nights awake in prayer after full days of exhaustive work. Through his efforts, more than 6,000 were baptized and 5,000 confirmed. He died in Carmel in 1784 and was canonized by Pope Francis in 2015. Saint Junipero Serra, please pray for us. I'm meteorologist Mike Roberts for Covenant Network. Have a blessed day.
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0: Well, let's get started today learning about the precious blood of our Lord. In the old calendar, today would be the Feast of the Most Precious Blood. So to all of our listeners out there that celebrate you go to the traditional Latin Mass. If you're a priest, you celebrate it. But it's the Feast of the Most Precious Blood today on the old calendar, and it's the month of the Most Precious Blood for all of us, so let's learn about the Most Precious Blood.
3: The Church celebrates today this mystery of salvation. The blood of Jesus is set before our eyes at this moment as the blood of the Testament, the pledge of the alliance proposed to us by God. We find in the Old Testament that the new revelation of the New Testament is prefigured and in obscurity rebels as the New Testament hidden under the significances and the symbolisms of the Old. We witness all the different elements that anticipate the blood of the Passion. From the earliest sacrifices of the Old Testament, we see that one of the primary acts of animal sacrifices is the application of its blood on a person or object. The presence of blood gives the person or objects a specific power, control, virtue, influence, or permission. One of the more vivid demonstrations is the painting blood of the sacrificed animals on the doorposts of the Israelite homes during the Exodus from Egypt. As we read in the Old Testament from Exodus chapter 12, when the Lord goes through the land to strike down the Egyptians, he will see the blood on the top and sides of the door frame and will pass over that doorway, and he will not permit the destroyer to enter your houses and strike you down. God will see them, that the blood will set them apart, make them holy, so then the destroying angel will not enter to that house. Similarly, Blood was sprinkled on the people during the institution of the covenant by Moses. The high priest of the Old Testament will enter and sprinkle the blood on the altar from a sacrificial lamb to beg the remission of sins of the chosen people. These numerous examples illustrate that blood sacrifice had such a meaning and power in the Israelite mindset. The blood of Jesus, our Savior of the world, and the salvific action of His blood is a mystery that the Church today wants us to consider. If the angel who passed at midnight over Egypt to slay the firstborn reverenced the blood of the paschal lamb sprinkled on the doorposts of the Israelites simply because it was a type of the blood of Jesus, much more we should reverence the miraculous blood which comes down from the cross as a higher and a holier thing than the symbolic blood of animals. As St. Paul today says in chapter 9 in Hebrews, but Christ, who is a high priest of the good things to come, by a greater and more perfect tabernacle, not made with hand, that is not of his creation, neither by the blood of goats or of calves, but by his own blood, entered once into the Holy of Holies, having obtained for us eternal redemption. Because if the blood of goats and on an oxen and the ashes being sprinkled sanctified such as they defiled to the cleansing of the flesh, how much more shall the blood of Christ will cleanse our conscience from dead works to serve the living God? That's St. Paul to the Hebrews. And what is then that what strikes us at the first thought of the most precious blood? Father Faber wrote a book entitled The Precious Blood. He was an Oratorian priest, contemporary with Blessed John Newman. He points out that we have to worship the precious blood with the highest worship. We adore the precious blood of Christ with adoration of latria that corresponds to God alone. He says, but we need not to go to Jerusalem. We need not to have lived 2,000 years ago to find the precious blood and worship it. Here is part of that wonder of our holy faith. We should be burning of loving in our hearts, since we actually worship it every day in the chalice at Mass. When the chalice is uplifted over the altar, the blood of Jesus is there, whole and entire, glorified and full of the pulses of his true human life. The blood that once lay at the Mount of Olivet, that curdled in the thongs and knots of the scourges, that stained his hair and soaked his garments, the blood that he drank himself in his own communion on that Thursday night, the blood that lay all Friday night in seemingly careless prodigality upon the pavement of the holy city, that same blood is living in the chalice, united to the person of the eternal world, and has to be worshipped with the utmost reverence and sacredness of our bodies and souls. That's Father Faber. And as we read today in the Mass, may his blood, we beseech thee, be for us a fountain of water springing up into everlasting life. The blood in the chalice is the blood of the living Jesus in heaven, the blood that shed in the Passion and reassumed at the Resurrection. Blood of Jesus gives us life. If you recall in a book called The Divine Love, The Way of Divine Love, recommended by Pope Pius XII, in which the messages are, we have the messages given to Sister Josefa Menendez, a very humble Spanish religious of the Order of the Sacred Heart. We recall the different visions and locutions that this religious had. And on the day of July 1st of this particular feast, and it was the first Friday of the month, our Blessed Mother came to her and put her in mind of the redemptive value of the blood of her Son Jesus, which she must make use she makes use for the sinner. The Blessed Mother said, "Adore the precious blood of my son, daughter," she said to her, "and beg of him to pour it on that soul, that he may be touched, forgiven, and purified. Entrust him to his angel guardian from 6 to 6:30 tonight, and pray hard for him." That's the message that the Blessed Mother gave to Sister Josefa Menendez. And our Lord and Savior also taught Sister Josefa Menendez to offer the most precious blood to the Father, uniting all of her good actions to the blood of Christ shed in the Passion. Our Lord taught that, and the Church has given us those revelations so that we can also do that. Pray and offer the blood of our Lord to the Father at Holy Mass when the priest lifts up the chalice, the blood of salvation. We offer it with our, united with that blood for all of our beloved ones, for all of those who don't have faith. We can recite the litany of the most precious blood, price of our salvation, relief of the burdened, and hope of the penitent. Since it is by His blood, and only is by that, that we were finally reconciled and justified. It's only by the blood of Jesus, as St. Paul says today, the price of our redemption. We can also do the offering of the most precious blood to the Father at Holy Mass and the Holy Souls in Purgatory. This prayer was revealed to St. Gertrude by our Lord Himself. In this prayer we say, "Eternal Father, I offer Thee the most precious blood of Thy divine Son, Jesus, in union with the Masses said throughout the world today, for all the holy souls in purgatory, for sinners everywhere, for sinners in the universal Church, those in my own home and within my family. The worth, dear brethren, the worth of one drop, only one drop, of the precious blood is simply infinite. So by its power, as we pray today at the Mass, we pray that we be so defended, all of us, from the evils of this present life on earth, and enjoy its fruit eternally in heaven. Amen."
0: Here's a question for you. Do you remember today's devotional focus? If the month is the precious blood of our Lord, that's the month of July. What's Wednesday? You remember this because we went over it at the beginning of the show. We've been getting into the swing of things. Wednesdays, we turn our devotion to St. Joseph. And today we're going to hear about St. Joseph, protector and guide, and how all work is important to God.
4: Dear brothers and sisters, St. Joseph, this great saint, the greatest after our Blessed Mother, he has been given by God a special grace to accomplish his mission, to be the spouse of our Blessed Mother and the foster father of Christ. He is known in the Gospel to be the father of our Lord, and Jesus is defined, as we heard in the Gospel of St. Matthew, the carpenter's son. By saying that, wanted to diminish Jesus' dignity and his being the Messiah appointed to come. But Joseph, by being the father of our Lord, the keeper, the custos of Christ, and being known as the carpenter, he is rather presenting to the world our Lord Jesus Christ by being the shadow on earth of the Father in heaven. There is a beautiful reflection by the Church Fathers on this expression, the carpenter's son, by which Jesus is identified. Yes, they say, one of these fathers is St. Peter Chrysologus, 4th century Archbishop of Ravenna in Italy. This father reflects on the expression carpenter's son. Yes, in Latin, fabri filius, fabri faber, the one who does, the one who makes something. Well, Joseph is a father, is a carpenter, but actually he is the revelation on earth of the Father in heaven, who is the maker of heaven and earth. So there is an internal relationship between Joseph being a carpenter and the Father, the true Father of Christ, the Father in heaven, who is the creator of heaven and earth. That being Father, carpenter, unites Joseph with the Father. So it is a compliment. It is not a way to rebuke Jesus by despising his origin. By this we can also understand the great role of Saint Joseph in Jesus' life. First, his marriage with Our Lady, which was providential and was virginal as well. Always with the Church Fathers, we say that the marriage was appointed to be celebrated in order to safeguard the identity of Christ and the virginity of Mary. Joseph is the keeper of the virginity of Our Blessed Mother by hiding the mystery of Christ to the devil and to those who hated our Lord. They knew Jesus as the son of Joseph, but in fact, Joseph was the one keeping the mystery of Our Lady's integral virginity and the mystery of Jesus' sonship with the Father in heaven. Joseph is also, with his presence in Jesus' life, concealing the true identity of Christ to the Jews, to those who were ready to kill our Lord in order to prepare Jesus for his final sacrifice of Calvary. They knew, as just said, that he was the son of Joseph. But Joseph had that role in Jesus' life, to protect him and to guide Jesus as much as he could through his life to his final moment, the moment of Calvary. Joseph died before Jesus' sacrifice of Calvary. It is traditionally understood that Joseph died at the beginning, almost at the beginning of Jesus' public ministry. But his important role as the Father of Christ was to protect our Lord to the end, so that Jesus could eventually save us by offering up himself, and in that way by revealing definitively his identity to everyone. This is the Son of God, as the centurion said, by looking at Jesus and at his death. Joseph has this important role. Joseph is the worker as a carpenter, the worker as a keeper of the greatest mysteries of God, the mysteries which are our Blessed Mother and Jesus himself. Now, the feast of this day, the 1st of May's feast, was instituted by Pius XII in 1955. This feast, established by the Angelic Pope, had to counter the rise, already at that time, of a massive and anarchical laborers' protest, claiming civil rights for workers, but often starting from a materialistic approach to work and to human dignity. The very reason for this protest to go on was that workers were alienated by their work there was an exploitation of laborers. And the cause of this exploitation was the riches that was concentrated only in few people. And the very root of this exploitation, according to this materialistic Marxist approach to work, was the fact that individual persons were allowed to own goods and properties. So the main target of this protest was to abolish private property, which is a natural right, and it is defended by the social doctrine of the Church in order to ensure that a person can still be free in a society by owning things that belong exclusively to that individual, to that person. Ideologically speaking, by taking private property away from individuals was the way to build a new society, a new communist society, where everything was owned in common. Of course, this was the ideal, but in fact, it turned out to be ideological, because it is never possible to put everything in common. It ended up by teaching that only a party, a group of people leading the mass of people, was entitled to own these properties. The response, the Catholic response to this attempt, is that private property is a natural right, and the very root of man's exploitation is not work as such, but it is sin. It is something hidden. It is something spiritual. Of course, this was nonsense for the Marxist revolution, because God has to be completely taken away from society. Society had to be built exclusively of man's capacity. To counter this anarchical and massive protest, Pius XII instituted St. Joseph the Worker Feast, showing that work is worthy of a person. Work is to cooperate with God in His creation by caring for God's creation and cooperating with Him for the sake of society, and especially by cooperating with the work of redemption for the eternal salvation of all men and women living in a society, by presenting Saint Joseph as the model of workers. The Church wanted to tell everyone that any work, any kind of work, is worthy of a person, insofar as it is done for God's sake and for the sake of society, for the sake of human perfection. Any work is important insofar as it is a way to God, and finally it is a way to cooperate with the work of redemption. Our salvation is a work accomplished by our Lord with the help of our Blessed Mother. Saint Joseph is the model of workers because he cooperated also in this work of salvation by bringing Jesus forth into life, into his final mystery of sacrifice on Calvary. So, my dear brethren, we turn to Saint Joseph, we pray to him, and we pray for all people that they may always have in him the model of a worker. They may always pray to Saint Joseph to transform the work of our hands into a sacrifice offered up to God in Christ our Savior for the redemption of mankind. Let us pray to Saint Joseph to rid our minds and our society of all these materialistic ideologies, alienating in fact man, and let us pray to Saint Joseph to be able to be imbued with good ideas, Catholic Christian principles, to be able to live as men and women by cooperating with God and transforming this world in the world God created at the beginning for the sake of eternal salvation. Glory be to the Father, and to the Son, and to the Holy Spirit, as it was in the beginning, is now, and ever shall be, world without end. Amen. Saint Joseph, pray for us. In the name of the Father, and of the Son, and the Holy Spirit. Amen.
0: Well, that was beautiful. We should do that every Wednesday. In fact, I think we will. We'll keep focusing on St. Joseph every Wednesday, because that's what we do in our devotional life. We're going to take a break. When we come back, Jared Bryson will be with us to talk about leadership in everyday for everyday disciples. And we're going to be talking about authority as stewardship today. So stay tuned for that. In the meantime, here's Matthew West with Hello, My Name Is.

0: We are happy to welcome Jared Bryson back to the studio to continue our series on leadership for everyday disciples. Jared, it's great to be with you once again this week.
1: Adam, so great to be back.
0: Thanks. This is like we're going into month three of this, and our listeners either really love this or they're saying, okay, month three, all right, great. Is there a month four? And sadly, there is not. We're nearing the end.
1: Yeah.
0: But it's been fantastic to talk about all these different leadership principles that, again, we can just put into practice in everyday life, whether we're the CEO of a company or, as I like to say, I'm the vocation director of my house.
1: Absolutely.
0: And so is my wife. We're all called to leadership in every opportunity, every encounter, every engagement of daily living. So last time you were with us, we were talking about charisma. And who doesn't like charisma? But charisma's not enough. It draws a crowd. It doesn't carry weight. This week, speaking of weight, we're going to talk about authority as a moral burden.
1: Yeah. You know, it's important. Oftentimes, people look at people in power and they think about, they can do whatever they want to do. But, you know, authority has to take on the weight of an institution or the weight of the people. So that has a moral authority that shows. But that moral authority is also an obligation. So it becomes a moral burden that you have to share. And so for me, I often think about if you have diffused authority, so there's everybody's got it, then no one's got it. When you've got some, you have to have someone who really can lead it. And if we don't kind of look through that in terms of nobody, it's nobody's job, then it masquerades around. And we say that we do this mission. We say we do whatever it is. But there's nowhere really driving that. And so sometimes that leads to a level of avoidance. And that avoidance, and sometimes we couch that as compassion. And unfortunately, mercy requires order. Mercy also requires truthfulness and not hiding it, but also owning it. Because ultimately, it's about stewardship. It's a stewardship that can protect the dignity of the human person, that protects the institution, but it also makes love visible and reliable. And so when I think about authority, it's a burden, but it's also about how do we express the love in which we can care. So for me, I always think about as a practical matter is like, how do I assign a clear steward or a cadence that has a measure or can recur on the issue itself? So there's got to be a point person, and there's got to be a frequency by which you're holding it and kind of moving it accountable. So often I hear in the church many times, and we confuse sometimes compassion with avoidance. Like, oh, we're just going to let that one lay. Like, just don't touch it. But really, sometimes that avoidance itself is not the work of a moral authority, kind of working through that. So you have to kind of discern that process. Stewardship is love that can bear that weight. And I think that's the part of authority on moral burden that we have, is that it really is an act of stewardship.
0: I remember when we first started discussing this series based loosely on your Substack that you write.
1: Yeah.
0: And I remember this essay in particular, this article. I never know what to call them, right?
1: Yeah.
0: But I remember this one where you talked about if everyone's in charge, no one's in charge.
1: Right.
0: And there can be that temptation sometimes in organizational thinking. And I'll translate this to the family, that until we're all in agreement, we're not making a decision, we're not moving forward. Well, that can paralyze us.
1: Yeah.
0: We didn't make it. Well, maybe we should just put this one off till the next meeting. And I don't know how many organizations I've been involved with where we say, well, let's just go ahead and table that to the next meeting, and then nothing is accomplished.
1: Right.
0: I can only imagine what dinner would be like at our house if Beth and I didn't finally say, you know what, we are the parents, we are the adults responsible for this household, we are going to decide tonight we're having chicken with salad,
1: yep,
0: or tonight we're having soup, or tonight we're having this, that, or the other thing. There could be nights that we would starve if we left it up to everyone has to be in agreement on this.
1: Or the latest fast food for six nights in a row if you were waiting for the kids to have consensus.
0: Yeah. But we talk about that weight. Sometimes that weight of leadership means yeah, you are the one that's going to have to make a decision.
1: Correct.
0: And or who, whether it's you as the leader of the organization or you as the one that's been assigned to be the leader of this particular project, and whether it's work, home, family, you're going to have to make a decision. And you're going to have to be okay with the fact that there are going to be people who are not going to like that decision.
1: Yeah.
0: And a lot of times that happens because we say, we know you're not going to like this, but it really is what's best for you. And I think of any parent who's had to take a young child to the dentist or to the doctor, and am I going to have to get a shot? We had a child recently who had a tooth that didn't come out, and we had no clue that the baby tooth was dead. And because the tooth was dead, an infection developed, and they had to do a significant amount of dental work. The other option is to ignore it, and then the infection festers and spreads, and it can become a life-threatening health condition. So I'm sorry you don't like what's about to happen, but it really is what's best for you. That's leadership right there. And that's the burden of it, because now my kid's being surly with me for the rest of you made me go to that dentist. Yes, yes, I did.
1: Well, you know, sometimes the most compassionate thing that we can do is provide clarity and help people understand the direction, especially our kids. Like, you know, here's the parameters you're in. We're not going to do anything else. I get it. It's not what you want to do, but this is the parameters. Now, the most compassionate thing is, so let me walk with you to get this to this direction.
0: Yeah. I love the way the church does this for us, too, with authority structures. And as you were talking earlier, I was thinking about pastors and parish councils. And I know a lot of great pastors that they listen to their parish councils, they listen to their finance councils, and they really do a great job of guiding them in decision-making process. And a lot of times they walk away from the table saying, we have made a decision, and it's one that we're all happy with. We think this is the best course forward. And yet, if you look at the provisions of canon law, a pastor is well within his right to say, because the buck stops with me, even if the entire parish council says, Father, I don't think we should do this, but he sees this is something that we need to do for the spiritual health of the parish, he can still say, I know you all voted against this, but this is what we are doing. I, as the pastor, am doing this. And it's a great reminder for us to pray for our leaders at these little micro levels, whether it's in our family, in our parish, in the archdiocese, in our local communities, whatever it may be. They're going to get things right. They're going to get things wrong. But they're carrying a great weight when they make these decisions. And if we want them to be great leaders, are we praying for them to be great leaders?
1: Yeah, sometimes the burden of leadership doesn't just show up in the way in which they've got to really kind of discern through decision making. I mean, it shows up in your body as well. I remember early on in my time of actually a couple of articles about on my Substack about going to the emergency department because of the weight of the work had really kind of taken its toll for a little bit of time. So there are ways in which we have to look at the world differently. I've really changed my own tune. I used to, when I was a direct report and, you know, frontline coworker, I would question leadership all the time and, you know, kind of judge, if you will. In the past 17, 18 years that I've been in executive leadership, I don't do that.
0: Yeah.
1: there are purviews that leaders have, parents, that our kids may not even know about, that we have to kind of take into consideration. And what's the ultimate end, right? So stewardship, when you steward and have moral burden, you're thinking about the ultimate goal and ultimate end.
0: Right. And when we talk about stewardship being love that can bear weight, one of the things I'm reminded of is if we ourselves want to be effective leaders, if we want to be able to bear that weight, where are we going when we are burdened with that weight? And you talk about the emergency room, and I'm sorry you had to go there. I'm glad you went and sought the medical care that you needed. But it is one of those things that, are we trying to do this apart from Jesus?
1: Yeah.
0: You know, are we trying to carry these weights of leadership on our own? The one who said to us, for my yoke is easy and my burden light. And sometimes, if we're being honest, that burden does not feel light. It's like light in comparison to what, Lord?
1: Right? Yeah,
0: to what?
1: Correct.
0: But, you know, are we going to him and saying, will you take some of this burden off of my shoulders? Will you help carry that load? And he will, but we have to go to him first. So are we incorporating prayer into this facet of leadership?
1: It's a huge part. If it wasn't for my daily holy hour kind of work, I wouldn't be in the place I'm at today. At least in terms of trying to hold on and manage through it, but offering it up.
0: Yeah.
1: I'm really trying to find a way to put it at the cross.
0: All right. Well, we hope there's something that you can take out of this today. I'm sure there is. Jared, I look forward to being back with you next week.
1: Likewise. Thanks again, Adam.

An extreme heat warning remains in effect across the entire listening area through Friday night. Expect plenty of sunshine and dangerous heat today and Thursday. Highs will reach to the mid to upper 90s across the region with heat index values climbing as high as 110 to 112 degrees in some spots. Overnight lows will offer little relief, staying in the mid to upper 70s. In St. Louis, look for sunny and hot conditions today and Thursday with highs near 97 to 98. Jefferson City will see similar heat topping out in the mid to upper 90s. Cape Girardeau reaches the mid 90s with heat indices pushing above 110 tomorrow. Across Illinois, Springfield and Peoria will see highs in the low to mid 90s with gusty south winds at times and heat index values just over 100. By Friday, the heat continues with highs still in the 90s, but we'll begin to see chances for scattered showers and thunderstorms develop late in the day and especially Friday night, around 20% in Missouri and up to 40 to 50% in parts of Illinois. Again, dangerous heat persists through Friday night. Be sure to stay hydrated and limit time outdoors. Well, the weather forecast may not be one that we're excited about, but the gospel of the day is something we can all get excited about, especially as we take some time to pray with it, which you can do every day on the free Covenant Network app. You can pray with the readings of the day. Today we find ourselves in Matthew chapter 8, verses 28 through 34. When Jesus came to the territory of the Gadarenes, two demoniacs who were coming from the tombs met him. They were so savage that no one could travel by that road. They cried out, "What have you to do with us, Son of God? Have you come here to torment us before the appointed time?" Some distance away, a herd of many swine was feeding. The demons pleaded with him, "If you drive us out, send us into the herd of swine." And he said to them, "Go then." They came out and entered the swine, and the whole herd rushed down the steep bank into the sea where they drowned. The swine herds ran away, and when they came to the town, they reported everything, including what had happened to the demoniacs. Thereupon, the whole town came out to meet Jesus, and when they saw him, they begged him to leave their district. I think they might have been afraid. Who is this guy that has power over demons? You know, I probably would be asking that same question if I didn't know who Jesus was and then this happened. Who is this guy that has this power, right? It's always, always something I take note of when thinking about this passage, that the demons recognize Jesus and call him Son of God. They know who he is. They address him as Son of God. They don't deny it. I don't think they want to be tormented. And they know that one day they're going to be tormented. I mean, that language, "Have you come here to torment us before the appointed time?" Is there a particular time that they knew they were going to be tormented? But they recognize who Jesus is. They know who he is. It's always interesting to me how the demons know who Jesus is, but sometimes we fail to recognize him as a culture, as a society. That there are people who turn a blind, "Well, Jesus was just, he was a teacher, or he was a philosopher, or he was a prophet, but he wasn't God." They deny the divinity of Jesus Christ. Let's be very, very, very clear here. We believe in the triune God. We believe in God the Father, first divine person of the Holy Trinity. We believe in God the Holy Spirit, the third divine person of the Most Holy Trinity. And we believe in Jesus Christ, the second divine person of the Most Holy Trinity. And that is very important. It's what we believe. And yet there are many in the world who do not believe it. They deny it, they deny it, deny it. But even in today's passage, the demons don't deny it. They may not like it, but they don't deny it. I mean, think about what we profess every Sunday. I believe in one God, the Father Almighty, maker of heaven and earth, and of all things visible and invisible. I believe in one Lord, Jesus Christ, the only begotten Son of God, born of the Father before all ages, God from God, light from light,
true God from true God, begotten, not made, consubstantial with the Father. I'm going to skip ahead. I believe in the Holy Spirit, the Lord, the giver of life, who proceeds from the Father and the Son, who with the Father and the Son is adored and glorified, who has spoken through the prophets. One God, three divine persons. It's a mystery. The Holy Trinity is a mystery. How can it be one God with three divine persons? And then you try to explain it, and I don't do a good job. I drift off into, you know, some quasi-heretical tendencies if I try to over-explain it. So I recognize my limits, and I say at the risk of dabbling into something heretical, I'm not going to try. If you're looking for a good resource, Frank Sheed's Theology for Beginners, it's a fantastic book, has probably one of the best accessible teachings on the Holy Trinity that you'll ever read. It really does. But I think about that. You know, how often do we go to Mass? And I'll bring this back full circle in a minute here. How often do we go to Mass on Sunday and on holy days? And we rise to profess the creed. And we're just on autopilot. I believe in one God, the Father Almighty, maker of heaven and earth, and of all things visible and invisible. I believe in one Lord Jesus Christ. And then you get, are we to the end of this prayer yet? I'm saying it because we're supposed to say it. We say it every week. That's what we do. We're Catholic. After the homily, we rise, and on Sundays and holy days of obligation, we pray the creed, and, oh, I wonder what the deacon's going to pray for in the petitions this week. Are we going to respond, Lord, hear our prayer? And our mind starts to wonder, or do we think about what we're saying? And I think there's a deeper question here, and this is what I really want to get at today in thinking about today's gospel. The demons recognize Jesus for who he is. They are obedient to his authority. And if the demons can do that, why do I, the professed Christian, the follower of Jesus, the disciple, the Catholic, the practicing Catholic, trying to get better every day, why do I have such a hard time with it, with obedience? Why, you know, now we get into a whole other conversation here about how our Lord treats us and how our Lord treats the demons. And I'm not ready to get into that conversation, and I don't want to, but it turns it around to a question for me. When we prayed the morning offering this morning, we offered our prayers, works, joys, and sufferings this day to our Lord. But you remember that Ignatian prayer I tag on at the end, Ad Majorem de Gloria. We dedicate all of our thoughts, words, and actions to the greater glory of God. How are my sinful actions, why am I dedicating those to the greater glory of God? And when I get to those moments, why don't I recall that prayer and say, you know, Adam, you said to yourself you were going to dedicate all of your thoughts, words, and actions today to the greater glory of God. Do you really want to do this? No, you do not. Do not do this. Ask for the grace you need to overcome this, to not do this. We think about the gifts of the Holy Spirit and wisdom, understanding, counsel, piety, fortitude, or knowledge, piety, fortitude, and fear of the Lord, recognizing that he is who he says he is and being in awe of that. So be in awe of Jesus today. That's my thought. And pray with the readings today. Ask the Lord to show you what he wants you to see, and to help you hear what he wants you to hear. Let's pray. In the name of the Father, and of the Son, and of the Holy Spirit. Amen. Glory be to the Father, and to the Son, and to the Holy Spirit, as it was in the beginning, is now, and ever shall be, world without end. Amen. Mary, Mother of the Church, pray for us. Saint Joseph, Terror of Demons, pray for us. Our own guardian angels and patron saints, pray for us. In the name of the Father, and of the Son, and of the Holy Spirit. Amen. And let's not forget, I believe in one holy, Catholic, and Apostolic Church. I confess one baptism for the forgiveness of sins, and I look forward to the resurrection of the dead and the life of the world to come, because I know he's calling me to sainthood, and he's sending me the grace I need for it to be possible. So I'm going to pray that I can receive that grace and live for him today. For all of us here at Covenant Network, I'm Adam Wright. Thanks for being with us on Roadmap to Heaven. Don't forget to pray your rosary today.

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4: 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And, you know, we've always got to be striving for the next level. Because remember, there are no plateaus in the spiritual life. You're either moving forward or you're sliding backwards. God gives us everything we need to make it through this world and to come out holy on the other side. And, you know, for a long time, especially before I became Catholic, my view of spirituality was basically that of treading water. I didn't want to sink, but I wasn't moving forward. I wasn't making progress. I did just enough to keep my head above water. And the goal, really, it was to stay out of serious sin until I died, you know, so I could go to heaven. But there is so much more to the spiritual life. God doesn't pour out his amazing grace upon us so we can just survive until we move into the next life. No way. I mean, this isn't a waiting game in this life. We're supposed to run the race of life. And St. Paul declares in 1 Corinthians that we're to run in such a way that we may win it. So the spiritual life is all about taking up the life of Christ as our own. It's about growing in holiness and perfection through the power of Jesus Christ, so that we're not just wiping our brow at the end of our time on earth and muttering, phew, you know, I'm glad that's over. It's not about survival. It's about living the Catholic adventure. It's about throwing ourselves with abandonment into the arms of Jesus and saying, do with me whatever you will. I want whatever you want, God. I want to be as close to you as I can possibly be in this life. So please, raise me higher and higher to new life in you. And that's why I am so excited to bring you today's guest on The Art of Catholic. Because he's helping Catholics grow in Christ in a powerful way. And his name is Dan Burke. And Dan Burke is a rocking Catholic who, you know, first and foremost, is a grateful husband and the father of four, so he's a little bit busy. And his contagious love for Jesus and his church has expressed itself in his roles as founder and president of the Avila Institute for Spiritual Formation, creator of Divine Intimacy Radio, and the speaking and writing that he does at spiritualdirection.com. And he's the award-winning author of Navigating the Interior Life, which is a series of books that is published by Emmaus Road.

0: Road, and he is a popular speaker on Catholic spirituality. And he serves also as the executive director and writer for EWTN's National Catholic Register. 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Now, one of those Navigating the Interior Life books is called Finding God Through Meditation by St. Peter Alcantara, or Alcantara. I don't even know how to pronounce the last name. I'm going to ask Dan in just a second. But Dan edited the book, and we're going to discuss some of the contents of that book today, as well as just some of the general aspects of the spiritual life. So, Dan, welcome to The Art of Catholic. Dan, are you there?
1: I am there, or I'm here. I mean, maybe I'm both.
0: Are you bi-locating? Is that what you're telling me?
1: No, I don't do that yet. Hopefully, I'm working on that.
0: Well, you missed, I don't know if you heard my phenomenal introduction of you, but...
1: I didn't, but I feel I'm very moved anyway.
0: So I've kind of introduced already the tail end of the phenomenal introduction, this book that you published through Emmaus Road called Finding God Through Meditation by St. Peter Alcantara. Is that how you pronounce the last name? Is it Alcantara or Alcantara?
1: Alcantara.
0: That's what I figured, because I saw the accent and I actually spent a little bit of time in Mexico. So, you know, I knew I was going to butcher it one way or the other. So I was just going to default to your expertise. Say that one more time, because I really like the accent you gave.
1: Alcantara.
0: Perfect. You sound like a Destino's video series teaching me to speak Spanish.
1: Speak Spanish, now, yes. I don't do that, but my wife's fluent, so maybe that's where I get it from.
0: Well, you have a great accent. You know, Dan, I know a lot of people have heard of you and have actually heard you on your podcast, but I would love it if you would introduce yourself to the Art of Catholic audience. You know, who are you? What makes you tick? And just tell us a little bit about yourself.
1: Gosh, that's a hard thing to talk about. You know, I came to Christ out of radical suffering of youth, and I think that encounter defined a new existence for me, and has really done the same for the remainder of my life. I was around 20 years old at the time. It was about 30 years ago or so. And I converted to Catholicism in about 10 years ago now. And I love my faith. I love the Lord. My desire is to die speaking of Him and leading people to Him. Those are my passions, and of course that plays out through my oversight of the National Catholic Register for EWTN and the founding of the Abilene Institute for Spiritual Formation, spiritualdirection.com, Divine Intimacy Radio, the series of books on the interior life. I think at the heart of my own mission is resurrecting the wisdom of the saints in the church. I think we've been very distracted with a lot of problems, and in many ways, we lost our way spiritually, which is the solution for many of our problems. So we've lost our understanding of prayer and of the contemplative life and those things that really animate us and draw us into a more healthy church, healthy relationship with Him, and living a life of grace. And those, you know, those are things I care about.
0: What was it, speaking one convert to another, what was the kind of impetus for your move into the Catholic faith?
1: Funny enough, part of it was the absence of any depth on the spiritual life in the Protestant world. So, you know, I'm very blessed by my Protestant background, but when you I probably read every book on prayer, including the Reformers and even modern day writers in the Protestant world, and it's about an inch deep. And I accidentally stumbled onto a text compiled by a Protestant author, thankful to him for that, of Catholic mystics. Of course, he removed the saint from Teresa of Avila. I think he may have called her Teresa de Ahumada, which is her, you know, her birth name. And he changed, you know, if there was any Catholic element, he got rid of that. So I read that, and a light went on, and I said, well, these are answers to questions I have, and I need more, and I discovered who they really were, and St. Teresa of Avila in particular then drew me into the church. So that was a big issue for me, but also just, you know, Protestantism, Cardinal John Henry Newman said, to be deep in history is to cease to be Protestant, and
0: exactly,
1: in his essay on the development of doctrine. And so, I'm a big avid reader, and read my way into the early the Apostolic Fathers, and which will rock your world, no matter which world you're from. And those are the things that led me into the church, was really just an encounter with the church that Jesus really established, and also the wisdom of the saints.
0: Were you kind of, were you doing the reading of Teresa of Avila and others at the same time you're reading the fathers of the church, and it was this kind of a congruent thing going on?
1: The fathers preceded my readings of Teresa. I discovered her a little bit later. I read the fathers of the church, both the apostolic, the first 100 years or so. Those were the disciples of the apostles and their disciples. And then I branched out into, the latter years to, I think, in the East at least, it goes out 800 years to where they're still called fathers of the church. So I read all of those works over a 15-year period and wrestled with, what the implication of what I was reading would be, and finally was confronted with a combination of two things. One is that the apostolic succession is an absolute necessity. I mean, it is the conduit of authority from God, that whatever this thing we call church is actually a real church, and this person we call the priest or the pastor is actually endowed with authority from God and can actually speak on his behalf and convey the sacrament. So that was a big deal. But also, during that time, I don't know, I couldn't tell you exactly when, is when I encountered the saints and the writings of the Catholic mystics, and both pulled me in like a tractor beam.
0: Exactly. I asked because I remember years before I ever even considered becoming Catholic, my sister introduced me to Teresa and some others and St. John of the Cross. And she remains Protestant to this day. And I thought, what in the world are you doing reading this stuff? And what is this mysticism stuff you're doing? These Catholic mystics. I mean, this stuff's crazy. And as time went by, and I remember there's other Protestant book that I read called, I think it was called A Celebration of Discipline by Richard Foster.
1: Yeah.
0: And that was the one that kind of opened my eyes to a whole nother world, because discipline was not, that just wasn't part of my vocabulary when it came to the spiritual life. That, we were trying to escape all that kind of stuff with the way that I was raised. And
1: yeah, Foster certainly was kind of a doorway, has been a bit of a doorway into deeper and more ancient understanding of the Christian faith. He wasn't afraid to delve into writings outside of the Protestant world, and he articulated a vision that I think that was pretty compelling to me as well. It didn't get me moving toward Catholicism like that one text of the the direct writings of the saints,
0: right.
1: But certainly felt like a partial answer to me, as it did obviously to you.
0: Right. And I know you're buddies with Anthony Lillis, and
1: yeah.
0: We had Anthony on the show a few weeks ago, and I asked him, how and why did he get into the realm of spiritual theology? And I want to ask you the same thing, because over the last few years, I have fallen head over heels in love with spiritual theology and really enjoy coming across people who not only see its immense value, but can teach me more about it. So tell us, how you developed your love for this science of sainthood, perfection, and union with God.
1: Science of sainthood and perfection. You sound like St. Catherine of Siena. Yeah, this holy science. What drew me into it is really my own struggles, my own wrestling with what does it mean to have a personal relationship with God. I had a radical encounter as a Protestant. I struggled. I ran into the saints and realized that I wasn't crazy, not that I was as holy as they were, but of course in their writings they describe various stages of maturation in the interior life. And spiritual theology is really just the theology of how it is that one grows in union with God, and what are the means and things that we need to understand with respect to that path, how to navigate that path effectively. And so, of course, dogmatic theology, moral theology, the things that guide us, which are foundational, like who is Jesus Christ and what did he do and how does he give himself to us in the sacraments are foundational things. They're like the tires in the car. But beyond that, God calls us to an ever-deepening union with him, and spiritual theology is that holy science, as you said, and as St. Catherine of Siena called it, that gives us wisdom into how we grow constantly ever deeper into union with him, whether it be the initial battles against sin or it be through the dark night and deeper purification and through meditation and then into contemplation. But we're called, until the day we die, if we're not progressing, we're in trouble. And it's that holy science that lights that path for us of progress.
0: And this is something I would guess that was not in your background as a Protestant. And I know whenever I say Protestant, I'm painting with a very broad brush. But I come from, my dad was a Methodist pastor, and then he was Pentecostal pastor, and we were in the evangelical movement. I've been all over the Protestant world. None of this was ever taught. There was never you wanted to grow in your relationship with Jesus, for sure. But there was never a path that was laid out that ended in union with God. We just didn't view it through that lens. Was that your same experience?
1: Well, yeah, of course. The majority of Protestant theology understands salvation as this one-time event.
0: Right.
1: And some, more on the Pentecostal side, will assent to this idea of continuously ever-deepening sanctification. But other than just, I don't know, let's just not be, I don't mean to be in any way unkind, but let's just say they're shallow admonitions to ask and answer the "what would Jesus do" question. There really was no real clear path, and I would agree with your assessment. And that's why I looked out, I looked outside of the tradition, because there was no clear path, and I couldn't see a way. In fact, in my tradition, which was Calvinist, it may have been a little worse because Charismatics at least acknowledge, or Pentecostals acknowledge, that God does manifest himself to us. But in the Calvinist realm, I was experiencing Christ, as he promised we would in John 14, and they called that mysticism and saw it as a threat to sola scriptura, or scripture alone. And so mysticism was bad, and I'm thinking, well, wait a minute. You're telling me that I need to have a personal relationship with Christ, and I happen to know the definition of personal and relationship, and I happen to know I have that, and now you're telling me that it shouldn't be personal and maybe not all that relational. What did you mean by personal relationship? And so there was a quite dramatic conflict in what they said and what they taught that caused me interior dissonance that I could only resolve in and through the Catholic Church.
0: Yeah, I have a somewhat similar background. I was at 4 years of Calvinist high school, even though I was never formally a Calvinist, so to speak, but I was mm-hmm. schizophrenic because I was going to a charismatic church at the same time. So
1: I did a little of that too.
0: I didn't know which way was up half the time.
1: Right.
0: And frankly, it didn't really concern me all that much. And I think one of the inner tensions that was always there and is the idea of faith alone, and that it's faith that saves us. And so that kind of disconnects you from having to move forward, so to speak, in the faith, because there's nothing you can do to change your relationship with our Lord. It all comes from your belief in him. And that was one of the big struggles that I had.
1: Well, it's funny. In studying this faith alone thing, I came to recognize that in the Greek, there's no distinction between faith and faithfulness. And so it's a false dichotomy that many Protestants teach that isn't reflected in the text, that somehow, belief is separate from the living out that belief, as, the St. James and his epistle is so clear about. And so those things caused, dissonance in me. I'm thinking, well, just believing, you're saying that's not a work. It sure seems like an act of the will, which is, of course, a Catholic understanding. There's just the Protestant theology in the end, there's just no way to sew it up in any meaningful way where it makes sense and doesn't have significant contradictions. I was blessed by them. They brought me to Christ. They taught me to love Scripture, and I'm grateful. But they've lost their way. They separated from succession, and because of that, there's confusion in 30,000 denominations to show for it.
0: Yeah, over 40 now, I think.
1: Probably, yeah, 30,000 is, I don't know, 80s number, I guess.
0: If you didn't catch us in the beginning, I'm talking with Dan Burke, founder and president of the Avila Institute. He's the executive director of the National Catholic Register. He's also the editor of Finding God Through Meditation by St. Peter Alcantara, which is, thank you very much. I have a confession to make. I've read a fair bit of spiritual theology, and shame on me, I didn't know who St. Peter was. So can you fill us in on who is this master of the spiritual life, and why should we be interested in him and what he has to say?
1: Well, the reason I became interested in him, of course, is through St. Teresa of Avila. I don't know of anyone in her writings that she praises more highly than St. Peter. And so that obviously made me curious because, if you want to get holy, one, read the books that saints write. And if you want to get holier, read the books that saints recommend, And this book or this author, this great saint, was someone who guided St. Teresa of Avila and helped her tremendously in the reform of the Carmelites. He was born in 1499 in Alcantara, Spain. He died in 1562, which was just a bit before St. Teresa completed the interior castle. And, he was canonized very, very quickly thereafter by Pope Gregory in 1622. And the reason why he was canonized so quickly is because, not as quickly as St. John Paul II, but much more quickly than a lot of saints, is just because his holiness was renowned. He was we would probably call him an extreme ascetic today. In that, for years, he only slept an hour a night. He only ate one meal every 3 days.
0: Yeah.
1: He slept on a piece of wood for his pillow. But he was very holy and had a great influence on St. Teresa. And I read of her reverence for him. I picked up a text that was fairly common out there and just was blown away by it. Now, there are problems with the text, which we corrected in this book, which kind of made it hard to understand, which is why I think why the book hasn't been as popular as it could be. But with some of these issues fixed, I think he really shines as one of the clearest thinkers about meditation. He's very wise in his understanding of the problems with meditation. What is meditation? How do you develop the discipline or the habit of drawing near to Christ in meditation? And then the other thing about him that's very special is that he understands that meditation is, as he puts it, the ladder to contemplation. And so he recognized, and meaning infused contemplation, he recognizes that meditation in and of itself is a means to an end, but not an end in and of itself, which is something not well understood in our time.
0: Well, let's talk about that for a second, and I'm going to get back to his relationship with St. Teresa in just a second. But meditation, okay, so the three modes or kinds of prayer, vocal, meditative, and contemplative prayer.
1: Yeah.
0: Most Catholics have no idea, frankly, of what meditation really is. And when we hear it, we associate it with Eastern religion. And contemplation, I think, is even further removed. And yet all three of these are things that every one of us is called to. It's not just for monks and nuns and St. Peter Alcantara. It's for every one of us. So, one of the confusing things, I think, that some people come across is that they know what vocal prayer is. But when it comes to meditation and contemplation, you see some of the saints use different phrases when they're talking about the same thing. So how do we kind of sort that out? And how does St. Peter do it? And is his a clearer way, so to speak?
1: Well, we have the blessing of having the catechism, which it for the first time draws an official distinction and draws clear boundaries. And so the challenge when you go back into earlier writing is they didn't have that.
0: Right.
1: But in this case, as an example, contemplation can be understood either as acquired or infused. Acquired contemplation is contemplation that is essentially synonymous with meditation,
0: right,
1: which is just this profound entry into the mysteries of Christ in the gospel, which is the most important object of meditation, and the ability to really experience Christ in the midst of the scenes of the gospel, like when he's with the woman at the well, or when John the Baptist says, you know, behold the Lamb of God who takes away the sin of the world, or whatever the different scenes are. Meditation and acquired contemplation essentially are synonymous in that sense. And so when you read back in time, you have to be careful to listen to the context, because in St. Peter's text, he does use both forms of one contemplation that is just a, what you might call a deep form of meditation, and the other is he understands the infused contemplative reality that St. Teresa was bringing to the fore in her teachings, as was John of the Cross. So I don't know if I've answered your question well, but it is a bit of a challenge for the new reader. The best place to mitigate that is by knowing well Part 4 of the Catechism on prayer, and particularly the three forms of prayer and their definitions, as you outlined them, or as you mentioned.
0: Yeah, and I'm so glad you referenced back to the Catechism, because I think all too often we forget about it as a resource. And, you know, we really should have the Bible in one hand and the Catechism in the other, and having saints' books, you know, right next to us on the couch. And right. I think that the fourth section of the Catechism on prayer is the most beautiful of all four. And
1: I'm glad that you said that. A lot of people think the Catechism is like a lawnmower, a guide to how to use your lawnmower, that it's boring, it's not that meaningful. The Catechism is a rich, beautiful document. The Catechism is worthy in and of itself of Lectio Divina, like Scripture is, in my opinion, and particularly the section on prayer, and I agree with you. It's every Catholic should read it, no matter how educated you are on the topic of prayer.
0: That's right. And lots of times when I come across people who are just not familiar with the Catechism and haven't started it, I say, go to Part 4 first, read that,
1: yeah,
0: then go back, because you really should pray
1: good
0: your
1: idea
0: way through the Catechism. And you're right, Lectio, I mean, it is worthy of Lectio, and you should be praying your way through it, because this is what we believe, and it's saturated in sacred
1: yeah
0: scripture.
1: And right, you'll also find great references and jump-off points to other texts, just like we were talking about St. Peter and Teresa. You'll find pathways into deeper water wherever you want to go.
0: Oh, yeah, and the section on prayer, you know, in particular, I'm looking at footnotes all the time and going and finding and tracking down those things, so you're absolutely right. Now, let's get back to St. Peter's relationship with Teresa of Avila. What was their deal? What was their relationship?
1: Well, he was a spiritual director for her, and he also was an encourager, you know, someone that she consulted with often, both when he was alive and, believe it or not, after he died, about Teresa and the Reform. Where they come together, very interestingly, of course, after his death, was when St. Teresa was battling some false teachings on prayer. And basically, it's in the third chapter of the Fourth Mansion of Interior Castle, and somebody, you know, said to her, hey, you should, something like this. I mean, she doesn't say exactly what they said, but somebody said to her something like, hey, you know, you should be working to quiet your mind in prayer. And St. Peter of Alcantara agrees with us on this matter, and you should, you know. And, of course, she knew him and knew that wasn't right, but had his text to evaluate after his death, and maybe even talked with him after his death, according to her accounts, and came out with a pretty strong statement against these false teachings. And that's really where they come together in the interior castle. Otherwise, she talks about him extensively in her autobiography, but that's that's the important intersection that I use to frame the book, Finding God Through Meditation, and really to set it up to help us evaluate in our current time false teachings about prayer, which are the same things she was battling back then, we're battling now. Now it's called mostly called centering prayer. In the centering prayer movement, we have the same false teaching about quieting your mind. Though they claim the opposite, they very much teach that.
0: Let's talk about that for a second, because I would bet that a lot of ears perked up when you just mentioned centering prayer, because I know a lot of people are still pushing that. Even though there have been some, a lot of bishops, I think, have said, hey, be really careful here or back off. But centering prayer, in a lot of ways, promises that you can kind of jump in and out of, and this is one of the problems with it, but you can jump in and out of contemplation whenever you want. Just kind of whip it out of your back pocket. And the life of prayer is joined to the interior life, which is a maturation of the spiritual life, where we go through stages that are organic stages that are akin to the development of a human, as a baby into adolescence and into an adult. And it takes time, just as it takes time to grow in the physical life, it takes time in the spiritual life. Tell us, what's the problem with centering prayer, and what do we need to be careful of and aware of?
1: Well, let's start with just a caveat here. There are a lot of good people in the centering prayer movement, and I've talked with many of them. And there are many people who think they pray centering prayer, but they really haven't been infected by the bad theology and the false teachings in the movement, and they just use a form of meditation. And they call it centering prayer because somebody called it that. So, some people get really alarmed when they hear me talking about this, and there's no need for alarm. Just, dig in and study what the church teaches and you'll be safe. But the centering prayer movement, which is mainly propagated by Father Thomas Keating and there are others, Menninger, and the list is a short list. But the bottom line is they were working to, I think probably well-intended, to draw, they saw a lot of Catholics in the 70s and that time frame around then being drawn to Eastern meditation, and they thought, well, how can we kind of gain them back, and how do we not lose everybody because we have a good tradition? And then so they started to study these other traditions also because of a false interpretation of a document on ecumenism out of the Second Vatican Council called Nostra Aetate. But so all of these factors kind of converged into a concoction that they call prayer that isn't actually prayer, that is a mixture of non-Christian Eastern understandings of prayer and Western or Catholic understandings of prayer. And that concoction also confuses the nature of God and confuses, who is God? Is God separate from me? He's creator and I'm creature? Or are we our creature and creator one? Or do we start with the understanding that he's separate and then we come to the understanding that we're not? There's a whole mess of confusion in the theology, in particular of Father Keating's, that is very destructive to the soul and very contrary to the teachings of the church. And unfortunately, they went exploring, really got off track, and then went back to the saints, it seems to me, because, and I'm assuming the best possible motivation on their part. And then they found teachings in the saints or in the Cloud of Unknowing or other writings. And then they interpreted it through this distorted lens and then made the claim that, John of the Cross is teaching the same thing as we teach and St. Teresa teaches the same thing we teach. But in fact, when you understand their theology well and you understand the theology of the saints, nothing could be further from the truth. And if you're truly a disciple of Keating, there's no doubt that you have a confusion about who God is, who you are, what is necessary for salvation, what is prayer. I mean, there's just absolutely no doubt that that is a problem in the soul of someone who's deeply immersed in the centering prayer movement. So that's kind of a macro umbrella statement. You know, we could dig deeper, however, which way you want to go with it.
0: Well, let's take this back to, you talked about relationship and in centering prayer, there's confusion about relationship and who we are vis-a-vis God. One of the things that you say in the beginning of your book, Finding God Through Meditation, is that Teresa understood the delicacy of the spousal relationship with the Lord. When right. people use that term, I think a lot of people don't know what that looks like. And I think it's hard to grasp, particularly for men, since we're talking about a relationship with Jesus, who's all God and all right. man. Can you kind of just elaborate on what you mean by the spousal relationship?
1: Well, all of the spiritual doctors of the church, Francis de Sales, Catherine of Siena, Teresa of Avila, Teresa of Lisieux, etc., Bernard of Clairvaux, all spoke of this progression of prayer that you alluded to a moment ago, and that the highest expression of that union is most analogous in the human sphere to a perfect expression between a man and a woman in marriage, in the marital intimacy. And so in that sense, where you have the man who is fully bent on in the perfect sense, okay, I'm not saying this is achievable, but I'm just saying in the ideal sense, you have a man who's totally given to this one woman, totally dedicated to her, totally bent on serving her in the most selfless way. You have the woman who sees only him, who is only for him, who is willing to give all to him in the most perfect and selfless sense. That bond is in life the best analogy to understanding what God desires for us, and that is that he loves us with a love that exceeds all human understanding, but it's a perfect love. It's a love where he desires to be in union with us. He desires to know us, not in a sexual way. That's the only aspect of the analogy that isn't that needs to be kind of set aside, but in a way to where you can have this deep interpersonal knowledge of one another and an intimacy that does produce, that does conceive in a sense. But what it conceives is holiness. That union with God produces, whereas a man and a woman produces a child, union with God produces holiness, it produces love, it produces virtue, it produces all of these things that we see in Mary, in Jesus, in the saints. And that's why the analogy is used by all of these writers, and I believe inspired by the Holy Spirit. And as you say, it is difficult for a man. It took me years to get over the fact that I'm a bride, you know,
0: right.
1: Because of, you know, this kind of the sexual connotation of it. But that needs to be, if you set that aside and just deal with what is it like when, you know, a lot of couples know this, when you're just fully in love with someone who is also your best friend, who is also someone you so desire to serve, who's also someone who's totally committed to you. You know, it's just this reciprocation that is absolutely the pinnacle of human existence, life-giving, inspiring, so I don't, you know, you're asking me to describe an incredible mystery, and I'm doing the best I can, but I think I get enough, but that's about all I got.
0: No, I thought you did a great job. And one of the things we have to remember going into these when we're talking about analogies, obviously we're more unlike God than we're like him. And so our analogies are always going to fall very, very short. But the spousal relationship works so very well because, you know, God is family. The relationship is loving self-donation between the members of the Trinity. And that is how we are supposed to live in relationship, not just with him, but with each other. So, you know, the analogy works very, very well. It's just we've got to get past the male-female aspect of it to the best that we can.
1: The physical.
0: Exactly.
1: Yeah, the physical is the issue. Yeah.
0: Yeah. Again, if you've joined us midway, I'm talking to Dan Burke, founder and president of the Avila Institute and executive director of the National Catholic Register, also editor of Finding God Through Meditation by St. Peter Alcantara. You mentioned earlier St. Peter's asceticism, And, you know, growing up Protestant, one of the eye-opening aspects of Catholicism was this whole idea of self-denial and penance and asceticism. And there's really little context for that kind of behavior in the Protestant mentality. And it's not that, you know, we didn't fast as Protestants. We did. In fact, one time I did a 3-day fast of basically nothing but liquid and made the terrible mistake of ending my fast with a Denny's Grand Slam. And, you know, it did not feel good. But while I fasted, I didn't have any real reason to do it other than the fact that Jesus did it. And we have a different view of this in the Catholic Church because we're really joined to Jesus Christ. And so our sufferings can be united with his. Tell us again how St. Peter lived out the ascetical life and what did he teach about its value?
1: Well, he taught just what is consistent with all of the saints and the spiritual doctors of the church. And you did, you know, of course, as a Protestant, you did have it right. The number one reason we should fast is because Jesus did. But fasting purifies the soul in a very powerful way because it strengthens the will against sin. You know, part of I'll give you kind of an illustration. If you don't work out, if you don't exercise, you become soft and flabby and you gain weight and you become weak and your skeletal structure is compromised and you just deteriorate if you don't exercise. Fasting is like exercising for the will. So if your will is weak, then it's going to choose things that are contrary to God's will for you. And if your will is weak, you're going to fall into sin. If your will is weak, you are not going to choose the most important things for your soul, like participation in the sacraments and prayer and that sort of thing. So what asceticism is, whether it be abstinence from food, abstinence from sexual activity in the bonds of marriage, whether it be other things like television or Facebook or whatever, that strengthens the will to both reject what is contrary to God and to embrace what is leads us to God. And so, you know, when back to the centering prayer thing, one of the fatal flaws of that whole movement in the way they think about progress in prayer is they completely ignore this understanding that we must purge ourselves of sin through this kind of asceticism, this kind of fighting against sin and fighting for the good and building good habits. And we must embrace the good things that God has for us. That process we call purgation, but that prepares us for deeper prayer. Whereas in the false teaching on prayer, and why St. Peter is so important to our time, you can go into, I've been in the workshops, they call you in, they don't ask you if you're in a state of grace or not. They tell you to sit around in a circle and find a sacred word and be quiet and repeat it. And they call this either contemplation or preparation for contemplation. But if you are in a state of mortal sin, there will be no effective prayer or contemplation. So
0: right.
1: St. Peter teaches you the way to purify your life by the help and grace of the Holy Spirit, by the work of God in you, cooperating with that work, so that you can enter into this deeper form of prayer. But you can't, you know, just like, you know, if you were unfaithful to your spouse and she knew it and you came home and expected intimacy with her, well, that would be absolutely absurd in anyone's eyes. Well, why is it any different with God? How is it that we can live contrary to what it means to be in covenant and love relationship with him, but yet expect intimacy? So this ascesis is this self-control that draws us to choose God alone, to follow his commands, to actually love and embrace the discipline that draws us to him rather than to reject it.
0: Yeah, and to take our eyes off this world and, you know, it's good as it is, and God created it good, but, you know, we're turning our vision from what's good to what's better, you know, to what's created and to what's eternal. And that's one of the things that asceticism does. It frees us from being bound too much to this earth as well. And you know, as well, a lot of the saints, Teresa, I think, in the Interior Castle talks about the fact that, look, if you are not in a state of grace, you're not even in the purgative way. You're not even in that
1: right.
0: First stage of spiritual growth. And that's A number one. And so you hit the nail on the head with regard to people who think that you can just kind of bop in and out of the presence of God. it's hard enough just to pray when you're in a state of grace and you've, you know, had impure thoughts the day before. Or you've right. watched something that you haven't. It's hard to enter into the presence of God, much less when you're in a state of mortal sin. You just can't do that.
1: Right. So, yeah, you know, the wisdom of the saints lights the way, and that is a way that isn't, you know, the asceticism can sound very negative, especially when people read John. He could kind of freak them out a bit. But the fact is that when you're free of the love of created things, you can actually appreciate them more fully because they don't own your heart. You're in a heightened spiritual state. And what you see and experience of the goods of God in earth and creation and other human beings, you experience freely without attachment. And so you can love and appreciate those things, love other people and appreciate things more fully through that lens. It's not an asceticism that is Spock-like, you know, from Star Trek, which just seems to be robotic. It's actually an asceticism that brings you to a place of joy and freedom and peace and love and, you know, patience, goodness, kindness, gentleness, self-control, all these things that all of us wish we had in abundance. But asceticism leads us down that path and cleanses our souls so that when we enter into the presence of God, he can lift us up to himself.
0: Amen. Now, you made a reference to previously about this appearance of St. Peter to St. Teresa after his death. What was that all about?
1: Well, it seems to have happened more than one time. The records are a little bit vague. But one time, which is really interesting, is, and basically what happened, I'll just summarize it. He came back and, you know, he was criticized for his asceticism, it seems, in his life. And he came back and said, hey, just so you know, I was right.
0: I love it.
1: So, you know, what does that mean in a practical sense? What he's saying is, when you deny yourself for the Lord, when you take up your cross for his sake, and you fight that good fight until the day that you see him, there's a much greater likelihood you're going to hear instantly, well done, good and faithful servant, enter into joy, rather than you need to go over to door P over in the corner there. That's purgatory. I'll see you in a bit. Love you. Work it out, you know? So I don't mean to sound flippant, but you get the point. He said, the way of asceticism is the way to holiness, which is the way to union with God. And one caution, asceticism in and of itself, for its own purposes or for to impress other people or in order to extract something from God, like he's a holy vending machine or something, is not asceticism that we're talking about. But what we're talking about is the kind of love like you probably have for your family members, I have for my spouse, where we so love them, we desire to say no to what I want and yes to what they want, and then we actively pursue that path all of our lives with respect to God, and then we get to see him face to face when we die rather than go into the purgatory room for a while.
0: Yeah, and you know, this is why we, I mean, really, it's why we do Lent. I mean, we give things up in preparation for union with God for that resurrected life in Jesus Christ. And I think a lot of times Catholics just get too caught up in the negative nature of asceticism. And we just have to realize this is how we live like Jesus Christ. You know, Christ came in order to suffer and then be resurrected so that we could have life. And when we're baptized into that life, we're not just baptized into the resurrection. We're baptized into the life of Christ, which means we're going to go through that suffering and then come out, you know, in the resurrection as well, because we're joined to Christ. And so
1: without crucifixion.
0: That's exactly right. And I love the point too that you made about, you know, asceticism in and of itself is not going to save you. You know, St. Paul says that even if I deliver my body to be burned, but have not love, I gain nothing. So, you know, this is really fantastic stuff. And one of the things that I love about Alcantara in this book is that this isn't head in the cloud stuff. And we've only got about a minute or so left, but I just want to convey to people that he gets really practical. For example, since we all have the attention span of a gnat and we know it, especially when it comes to prayer, St. Peter has this, he has this chapter titled Common Temptations in Meditation and Their Remedies. And I'm sure that, you know, that appeals to so many of us. And, you know, if you read the list of issues that he deals with, people would say, yep, that's me. Uh-huh. Yep. That one too. So, you know, this is a really practical book, and St. Peter is very much apropos for today. This is not just a book that needs to gather dust. We need to get it and read it. And Dan, I thank you very much for coming on the show. I highly encourage you guys to grab the book. This is Wisdom for the Ages. In fact, it's Wisdom for Eternity that's going to help you draw closer to God. So grab a copy, read it this summer on the beach or wherever you find yourself. God bless you. And remember that he loves you more than you can possibly imagine. God bless you.
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0: Don't worry, in fact, rejoice. If there is no immediate answer to prayer, persevere, and if not answered, it will be collected in heaven for a day most needed. No prayer is wasted.
1: Hi, this is Father Foy from St. Clair Assisi Parish with another highly important message for young adults. Hey, Molly, Clair Games are back at St. Clair of Assisi in Ellisville this August 8th, and I can sure use your championship arm wrestling skills again.
2: You don't have to twist my arm. Not that you could. But we've got to get Pete for archery. For him, a bullseye is a no biggie.
3: Yeah, I'm on target for anything at the potato chip church. Hey, Janie, what are you doing on the 8th?
4: Count me in. I'm thirsting for that old-fashioned root beer relay race. I hear it's going to pour out a good time.
1: And don't forget all four of us get to swing into action with the Clair Ninja Warrior obstacle course again.
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0: that forever be praised, blessed, loved, adored, glorified, the most holy, most sacred, most adorable, most mysterious, most ineffable name of God, in heaven, on earth, and in the nether worlds, by all the creatures coming forth from the hands of God, and by the sacred heart of our Lord Jesus Christ, in the most holy sacrament of the altar, fiat.
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3: Hi, I'm Debbie Schlaprizi. Welcome to The Splendor of You. This morning we have a wonderful guest. Here's how it all happened. I had a conversation with this young lady a short time ago, what I thought was going to be a very brief conversation. And basically, in closing, she mentioned to me, oh, there are so many things that I want to share with you that I've learned. And I said, well, will you just share one? Because I was in a hurry and I had to get where I was going, and I know her time is valuable. And with that, my friends, I have to tell you, she launched into one of the most marvelous conversations that I found myself on the edge of my seat wanting to hear more and more. And what I thought was going to be a brief conversation continued on. And the only disappointment is that it wasn't even longer. I ask you right now, prepare yourselves to be on the edge of your seat. You know, in Scripture, our Lord says, behold, I make all things new. And after I heard this young woman, and after I had an opportunity to speak with her, I really felt like there was newness in my faith. I'm praying for that for you as well. It's pretty powerful. So prepare truly to get caught up in the love of our Savior and our faith, the whole idea of truth, beauty, and goodness, with our guest today, who is Claire Holman. So Claire, welcome. Hi, sweetheart. I'm so glad she's here.
4: Thank you for having me.
3: Really, it's wonderful. And this was just a few days ago, and I said, Claire, what do you think? Will you be a guest? And she was like, well, do you think I'd have something to offer? And I'm like, yeah, honey. Claire, at that time, maybe you could just let our guests know a little bit about you. I mean, you're a young person. Could you tell us a little bit about your work? And
4: yes, of course. I'd be happy to.
3: Good.
4: My name is Claire Holman. I'm 23 years old. I was born and raised in St. Louis, Missouri, to some wonderful parents.
3: Awesome people.
4: They're the best. Mm-hmm. I went to college at Texas Christian University and was very involved in my Newman Center and had a great desire for all people to know Jesus and his love for us. Would invite people constantly to the Newman Center and just really wanted people to understand how loved we are and wanted them to have the joy and the meaning in life that the Lord had given me. And after college, continued that and decided to go do some missionary work, and I'm spending my time right now working with students to know and love Jesus and spread his name across the world.
3: That's awesome, Claire. Friends, I have to tell you, she's also engaged and
4: yes,
3: about to be married in what? Not even 2 months, right?
4: A little bit less than 50 days.
3: Oh,
4: it's
3: God
4: right
3: bless
4: around
3: you.
4: The corner.
3: God
4: we're so excited.
3: I'm blessed, and I should have explained that. My husband and I are dear friends of our parents, and those of us that are parents and those of you that are maybe in the midst of raising children, the influence and power that we have over our children to be able to share the faith with them is really reflected when I see Claire. Claire, maybe you can tell us, growing up, how did that work for you as far as the way your parents did share the faith with you? Because you're obviously alive with the faith.
4: Oh, definitely. I think that a lot of it went as they didn't just talk about the faith, but they lived the faith.
3: Mm-hmm.
4: It wasn't just something that was like said that this is a good thing, but it's a thing that was lived out.
3: And when you say that, honey, how'd you see it lived out?
4: My parents took me to daily mass and then talked about faith in small conversations. Jesus was always the center of conversations of family life.
3: That's awesome.
4: Dad would take us to confession frequently. Mm-hmm. We would pray the rosary as a family.
3: Mm-hmm.
4: Dad would always talk.

0: about the theology books he was reading. I'd overhear conversations about work and all of the different books and shows that were going to be played, and just like the topics. I was just kind of immersed in conversations Jesus all the time. And I think it just made it normal. It's not like there was no separation of life. It wasn't like this is life and then now we go and pray. It was kind of everything was put together.
1: Integrated.
0: Yeah, integration was throughout my whole childhood. And I just remember going and praying at church. My first prayers were for siblings. Like after Mass, I'd go up and pray for them. I'd pray for just little silly things. And then over time, that like developed into a stronger prayer life once I started having more silence in my day.
1: You just mentioned about silence, although I do have one quick question. Was there ever a time that you didn't feel like praying the rosary as if you...
0: Oh, yeah.
1: I know.
0: Still.
1: I think that's important. Because I know when I was raising my kids, and when it was just like, first of all, it felt, when we would pray the rosary, it was an absolute disaster. But a Carmelite sister had said to me, God bless her soul, Sister Mary Rose had said to me, Debbie, God doesn't ask for a perfect rosary. He asks for you to try. She said to me, because I said, Sister, this is a sin. By the time I was finished, I would be mad at my husband or a little disgusted, like, Don, you're going to help me out here? I mean, the kids were, but I was curious in your life. So there were those periods where it was like, no, I don't feel like doing this.
0: But well, when I was a kid growing up, when we would go on road trips, Dad would lead us in all four rosaries back to back. So it was really a training period, and it would be like, oh, not another rosary.
1: Okay.
0: But I know that the graces of those rosaries have 100% carried me to where I am today.
1: That's
0: and
1: awesome.
0: Actually, I think the rosary is one of the most powerful prayers. About my junior year of college, my now fiance and I made a commitment to pray the rosary every day until we die. And
1: I got it.
0: At that point, I like still did not like praying the rosary. I felt like I knew it was good and I would love to do it with my family, but it was just felt like I was always distracted during it and couldn't really pay attention or give a full prayer. Like you said, it's like I wanted to give God that perfect rosary, but I just knew it was important and I wanted to make that commitment to pray it every day, but forever seemed impossible. But I was like, I can make a commitment to pray the rosary every day for a week, and at the end of the week, I could make the commitment again to do it for a week. And so reasoning through it like that, there was nothing stopping me from committing for my life.
1: Okay.
0: And there's definitely been days where we've missed it, but the number of rosaries we've prayed since that commitment has skyrocketed. And I think because of that commitment is how my faith moved from my head down to my heart a lot more.
1: Yeah,
0: and
1: clear.
0: I can really look at the period when I started praying the rosary every day until now and see how much grace, like torrents of grace poured into my relationship with God. So the rosary is super key. And I think that if it wasn't so normal from childhood, I don't know if I would have even thought to make that commitment. So it paid off so much fruit in the long run, even if my childhood rosaries were very distracted and begrudgingly done.
1: You know, the Carmelite sister, Sister Mary Rose, had said to me that when she was young, she would complain or this and that. And she said, as a grown woman, she said those were some of her fondest memories looking back that gave her so much, I guess, just a sense of confidence and awareness that God was with her when she would look back and think about the many rosaries that she and her family prayed, and it brought her great joy. So friends, those of you who are giving it your best shot, keep going. I was encouraged when I was a young mom by a much older woman, and she had talked about some of her children leaving the faith. And she said, I talked to my husband, and she said, it was like, you know, and she has a son who's a priest. And she said, it was like, when, and he said, she shared with me, she said that her husband said to her, we could have been committed to the rosary, and we were not. And so that was something then as a young mom that I was blessed to hear.
0: Yes.
1: And for those of us who maybe didn't get those messages when we were young and raising kids, or we weren't raised in it, there's still, you know, remember how we began this show, and it's with the scripture, behold, I make all things new. You know, that's in Revelation. So Jesus promises us that right now we can go for it. We can begin today. He makes all things new. And whatever we feel that we may have messed up with our children or our grandchildren, our nieces or nephews, or those of us who don't have children and wonder, where was I? How much did I mess up with my own life? How much did I miss? Don't even go there. Behold, I make all things new. This is the moment. This is the newness. right now. Those graces are ready for us. Claire, you mentioned a moment ago about silence or quiet in prayer. Mm-hmm. Could you talk to us just a little bit about that?
0: Oh, of course.
1: Okay.
0: I've heard from people much holier than I that silence is God's first language. And sometimes it's really hard to speak that language, mm-hmm. but it is the most important thing that we can have in our day, is this time to slow down and just give ourselves to God and just open up a space for Him to work. It is actually amazing how little silence we have in our days and how we're mm-hmm. able to preoccupy ourselves externally and internally with noise.
1: Mm-hmm.
0: And it's even true that when we are in our holy hours, if we're sitting there filling our prayer with internal noise, like reading stuff the whole time or praying vocal prayers the whole time, that even though they're beautiful prayers, we may not be able to slow down enough to hear Jesus speak to us.
1: Mm.
0: And the power of Jesus speaking into your heart and whispering how much He loves you and that He has plans for you is the most important thing that we could ever do in our day.
1: You know, Claire, you said something to me earlier before we were on air. I was mentioning to Claire that my spiritual director has encouraged me to have quiet mm-hmm. in my prayer. And it was so funny because I said to him, well, you know what? I mean, I've got a lot to pray for. I mean, I got a list here. And he said, Debbie, you can get that finished in a few minutes unless you're spending the rest of your prayer time thinking about what you've just been praying for, how I'm going to solve it. So I've been trying to, you know, step into that silence. And Claire, you mentioned something so beautiful to me because I was telling Claire, you know, she said, how's your morning going? And I go, well, actually, I went to early morning mass and then I had adoration. I was trying to do this quiet. And I said, I don't think I did it very good. And I said, and I know that's not from God, thinking about, did I do it right? Did I not? Because then I'm back on self. But Claire, you said to me something so beautiful, and I think, help me with it. You said, prayer is that we step into, will you tell me about that?
0: Well, prayer is God's gift to us, not
1: That's
0: our
1: right.
0: gift to
1: yes.
0: Him. And He so badly wants to shower you with His love. So prayer isn't about giving God things, it's all just receiving and putting ourselves in a disposition to receive all that He has to give us. Jesus wants to give you every grace in the heavens. He wants to give you His infinite love. But if we don't have arms open to receive that in this disposition of receiving, then He won't force it on us.
1: Mm-hmm.
0: But if we can shift our mind in prayer from trying to give God things and to impress Him mm-hmm. with our beautifully written prayers and, yeah, impress
1: My perfect
0: Him with the
1: silence.
0: Things we can solve and being mm-hmm. perfect in prayer, it won't work, because then we're trying to give Him things when He just wants to give us everything.
1: Mm-hmm. Claire, what do you think about the point where people will say, and I say as well, I don't always hear it. I don't hear something. it's not like I'm hearing anything. I'm quiet, and it's like, Lord, well, I'm waiting for Your voice. I don't hear a voice. I don't hear. What's your thought about that?
0: Story of my life.
1: Okay.
0: So my faith journey has been a very, very simple and quiet one. I am surrounded by some incredibly wonderful people who have had these dramatic God moments where they hear Him speak and there's thunderbolts and lightning and mm-hmm. they see Him and all these wonderful things. And although that's beautiful, the Lord has helped me to love my story as well. And He's kind of shown me that I am a little rock in the river of His mercy that He slowly, slowly, slowly forms. And you don't see changes in a rock in the river day to day. It looks the exact same. But year by year, you see how the water has shaped the rock and smoothed out its bumpy edges. And
1: oh,
0: so the Lord's
1: goodness.
0: Slowly smoothing my vices away, and I can see it in how I am able to be more patient or loving with family, or even though I still have a long way to go, or mm-hmm. I can be more generous with the things I have, or trust God more. And it's not like these big moments of things that happen, but the slow, consistent mercy of God that flows over me,
1: That's
0: especially
1: awesome.
0: When I enter into silence.
1: Mm-hmm.
0: And so because of that, I don't hear Him like audibly. I don't really have big moments, but I trust deeply that He's there and that He's working and that I'm just a little rock in the river slowly mm-hmm. being formed. And I think many people that were cradle Catholics actually have a faith journey similar to that, is mm-hmm. that it's just quiet, simple, but He's there. He's so consistent. and he just is, wants to love you so much. And something that helped me come to this realization is St. Therese of Lisieux talks about how she so badly wanted to be like Mary Magdalene and have this big moment, but she ended up falling in love with the relationship that she had with Jesus, and that he didn't have to do anything big to win her over. Mm. She was going to love him just with the little things. And so she was grateful to be able to love him in that way. Mm. And so just to find beauty in the relationship that I have with him. And there is so much obvious beauty in Mary Magdalene's story as well. Mm-hmm. If that is your story, it is so beautiful. And the Lord delights in every different story that he writes. But if you have a simple story, trust that the Lord loves you still.
1: I love when you talk about loving your story.
0: Mm.
1: I've never thought about that, but there's something about it that really touches my heart and seems that it's just so in line with knowing that we are valued and loved by God. Mm-hmm. When you talk about our stories, can you help me with that a little bit? You were explaining about your own faith and your story is different than another.
0: Mm.
1: Just talk just a little bit more about that, will you?
0: Oh, well, I guess you could say your story is so many different things, but I think the most important thing that it is the epic story of love that God has written into your life, your personal salvation history.
1: Mm-hmm.
0: And it didn't just begin with your birth. It began with Adam and Eve and when he made the first covenant, and continued with Abraham and Moses and so on. And the Lord's plan for your personal salvation began all the way back then. And he thought of you before the world even existed.
1: Mm-hmm.
0: But if we fast forward to the point when you're alive, mm-hmm. there's an intentional plan that the Lord has placed for you to become the woman or man that he made you to be.
1: Mm-hmm.
0: And if you step back and reflect on the ways that God has pursued and chased you throughout your life,
1: mm-hmm.
0: if you especially look at the seasons where maybe things were hard and see what he was doing there, to see that God has an intentional plan for your salvation.
1: Mm-hmm.
0: In your story, and he works differently with everyone. Some people he has these big moments with, some people he just speaks softly to over time,
1: mm-hmm.
0: and when they're ready, he runs with them. Some people he relates to them more like a father, some people he relates to you more like the beloved, the spouse, or brother, whatever way that.
1: Claire, thank you for what you're saying. It seems like the message here is just to really realize that we are truly loved.
0: Yes.
1: That I am priceless and special to him, each and every one of us.
0: Yes.
1: Our listeners, all of us. That's awesome. Thank you so much. I have to ask you, how do we enter into silence? So let's say we're going, we have prayer time. How do we begin to enter into that, Claire? Do you have any thoughts about that?
0: Something that really helped me was St. Francis de Sales' Introduction to Devout Life has a discussion of how to really enter into prayer.
1: Mm-hmm.
0: And the thing he says you have to start every prayer with is acknowledging God's presence right mm-hmm. where you are.
1: Mm-hmm.
0: And it seems like a really simple step that is like, well, of course you would do that. But it's actually crazy that if I'm not really intentional with it, I can just kind of glaze over it and take it for granted. But to be very aware that God is present before you. If you are in the church and you're in the mm-hmm. presence of the Most Holy Eucharist,
1: mm-hmm.
0: to just start your prayer acknowledging that that is the body, blood, soul, and divinity mm-hmm. of Jesus right in front of you.
1: Mm-hmm.
0: And to be in awe of that fact.
1: Mm-hmm.
0: And to try to open your heart to the realization, begging God for the faith to really understand that. If you're at home in the silence and you're in like a quiet little prayer place, you make yourself aware that the Trinity is dwelling within your soul
1: mm-hmm.
0: and quiet yourself down to be able to realize the presence of God dwelling in the garden of your heart, and to just know with certainty that he's there by the grace in your soul that he's there.
1: That's wonderful, Claire. My gosh, friends, I got to tell you, can't wait to listen to this show again. I mean, she's giving us such wonderful truths. You had also said to me, and I think our listeners would like this, it sure touched my heart, when you talked about, before we went on air, looking in the eyes of Jesus.
0: Yes.
1: Will you talk about that?
0: Definitely.
1: Yeah.
0: So once you're in church and you are at your home and you've acknowledged the presence of God, it's really good to like offer him praise and gratitude and just to fall in love with him. So whatever the types of things you would say to the person you're in love with in the human world, to say to God, or also to just stare into his eyes. There is scientific evidence that if you stare into someone's eyes for 4 minutes, that feelings of love will be released chemically throughout your body. And so if you are able to stare into the eyes of Jesus in an image or on the cross or even just into the Eucharist, imagining Jesus' face looking back at you, it will help you to fall in love with him. And the goal of every prayer is to come out loving God more. But we can't love God more if we don't realize he loves us more. So to stare at the cross is such a powerful thing, because it's realizing that God, the creator of the entire universe, who's infinite, cares personally about you. And it's not like he just made us and then left us. He drew close to man. He didn't just stay in heaven and wait for us to come to him. He came to us and completely gave of himself to show us how much he loved us individually. And Jesus didn't just die on the cross for the whole world. He died specifically for you.
1: Individually.
0: Yeah, he died for Debbie. He died for Claire. He died for every individual person.
1: Yes.
0: So just to gaze into his eyes and to let him love you so that you can love him in return.
1: Claire, thank you. Didn't I tell you, friends, this young lady, I could listen to you, honey, for about 12 hours straight. God bless you. Friends, thanks so much for tuning in. And if you're like me, because I want to, there are so many nuggets in this show through Claire. Thank you, Holy Spirit, that I want to be able to re-listen. If you'd like to hear the show, feel free, please go to www.splendorview.com. That's www.splendorview.com. And we'll be happy through Catholic Radio to share the show with you once again. God bless you. Remember, your splendor is within. Thanks for tuning in. And once again, thank you, Claire. God bless.
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3: Hello, this is Steve Wood, and welcome to Faith and Family Bible Studies as we continue our series in the Gospel of Matthew. And this episode, we're in Matthew chapter 8, and we're talking about two surprising encounters with Jesus. And just thought the last minute, I need to add a little P.S. at the beginning of this episode. Please do not limit who you think are good candidates for Jesus to reach out to and Jesus to connect with. Because I would just say in my family, if you were to rate those who are most likely to become followers of Jesus, I would have been dead last. I know of people who thought were never, ever going to be Christians, or parents thinking, oh, my son or daughter has grown up and left, and they're just, I'm not going to bother sending them a book or even praying at this point. No, don't give up, because there are surprising encounters with Jesus, and we meet two of them today. In Matthew chapter 8, it says, when he came down from the mountain, that's Jesus, great crowds followed him. And behold, a leper came to him and knelt before him, saying, Lord, if you will, you can make me clean. And he stretched out his hand and touched him, saying, I will be clean. And immediately his leprosy was cleansed. Leprosy is a horrible disease, particularly in the ancient world. It attacked your nerves, and then it led to tumors, and then to your skin and tissues being destroyed, and eventually you would lose fingers, toes, and limbs. And it was such a feared disease that lepers, according to the Old Testament law, were required to keep themselves isolated from other people. They had to live alone. And when they came near a town or village, they had to cry out, unclean, unclean, and everybody would go away. So you kind of lost all human contact. And the leprosy, they're what you would call normal everyday life, they didn't have it. They were the defiled, the unclean, the untouchable. And when Jesus came and the leper approached him, okay, now the last thing a faithful Jew would do would be to touch a leper. The last. I mean, the leper had to just stay out of town. And if they came near town, maybe they needed to pick up some food or something, it was without any human contact. And then Jesus reaches out and touches the leper. This is amazing. This is Jesus. This is what makes Jesus different from every other person on this planet, because normally you would think you would become contaminated with the leprosy by touching the leper. But when Jesus touches the leper, it doesn't happen. His holiness and his healing power and grace is conveyed to the leper. He's not overcome by the disease. And when I hear this story about a leper, I have to tell you very clearly, there's a type of spiritual leprosy, I would call it, in our day that needs Christ's healing touch. And it's a form of leprosy that most people don't want to have anything to deal with. They would be like everybody else in Israel at that time. You see a leper coming, you go the other way. He comes and asks for help. You certainly don't touch him. You certainly don't try to help him. You just try to keep your distance. And what I'm talking about are people, men and women, with pornography habits or addictions that they can't shake. To me, that is the 21st century leprosy. And we're seriously lacking people in the Catholic Church reaching out and touching them. And the healing that needs to take place is twofold, in a sense. I think the first step of the healing, I'm thinking of like Lazarus when he died, Jesus called him back to life. And it was the astonishing miracle in the Gospel of John. But when Lazarus came out, Jesus said to his friends standing there, marveling, probably their jaws dropped, unbind him. In other words, Jesus didn't do everything. He brought him from death to life. And to me today, that's confession. Mortal sin means you're dead in sin, and confession restores your baptismal purity and brings you back to life. Well, then you have to still have some unwinding to do. And that's where people need support from priests and deacons, talented laypersons. My new book, Transforming Grace, I have a whole chapter devoted to helping people why they should get free from pornography and how to do it, and how you're not going to have any kind of spiritual development while this is going on. That's chapter 9 of my book, and I have some very valuable resources that I've gathered over the last 20 years that are in the footnotes to chapter 9. And if you're interested in being like Jesus and touching the leper, not afraid, because I'll tell you what's going to happen. People will assume, if you're a priest, that the only reason you're helping men with a pornography addiction is that you've had one in the past yourself. And in my book, I talk about Father John Mulvey, who has passed away, a dear friend, kind of a chaplain to the Family Life Center, and he devoted his retirement years to this, and other priests just assumed he had had a major problem with pornography. He didn't. He was just being like Jesus and touching the leper. So chapter 9, footnotes, and then chapter 6. Chapter 6 talks about how we have grace to overcome the power of sin. And the danger of pornography, and it's a reason you don't want to start it to begin with, it's a very difficult sin to get out of your life. There's a lot of grave clothes wrapping you up and tying you, and you need to get free of that. And the only way to get free from such a powerful sin is have a primary dependence on God. A primary dependence on the grace of God. Now, just say this. There are some expensive Catholic programs to help people get free from pornography that have a primary dependence on stuff you do. What they're selling is stuff for you to do that maybe others don't have a certain pornography get-free checklist. That's not the way. I would dare say, read chapter 6 before you choose any program, Protestant or Catholic, and make sure the focus is Christ and His grace and not stuff you do. There are things you responsibly do, but your faith, your root dependence is on Him and not others. So if you read chapter 6, the footnotes to chapter 9, you can choose your wise group, and maybe some of you hearing this, priests, deacons, lay persons, maybe you'll be a person like Jesus and touch the leper. All right, a leper, that's a very unusual encounter with the holy God. Holy, holy, holy God comes, and a leper of all people approaches him. That's an encounter you wouldn't expect. Well, the next one is kind of just as surprising. A centurion was a Roman military officer. And just to bring you up to speed in case you don't lock this in, Israel was an occupied country by a pagan empire. This was a great offense to the Jews. And Israel was a conquered country. And to keep it conquered, you had Roman soldiers stationed in the, quote, Holy Land. And that in itself was a defilement. So a centurion was this Roman soldier, but there were good ones. And the Roman soldier had a very paralyzed sick servant, and he came to Jesus for healing. And Jesus said, I'll come and heal him. And he said something like, you don't need to come, because I'm under authority, and I say something, and a man goes and does it. You're a man under authority. You recognize that Jesus was following the Father's will, and when you say something, it's done. So you don't need to come under my roof. You just say the word, and my servant will be healed. And then Jesus says this in Matthew chapter 8 and verse 10. Truly, truly, I say to you, not even in Israel have I found such faith. See, if you have faith, you are enabled to see things that aren't readily apparent. One of the great definitions of faith is the first verse of Hebrews 11, which says, faith is the assurance of things hoped for, the conviction of things not seen. So what did this faith-filled centurion see that others, even Jesus's disciples, didn't see at this point? He saw that Gentiles, the non-Jews, the Roman soldiers, could have a relationship with God. You know, at this point in history, no. You were either part of the ethnic descendants of Abraham, or you are outside. And Jesus says, I tell you, verse 11, many Gentiles will come from east and west and sit at table with Abraham, Isaac, and Jacob. This is one of the Bible's and New Testament earliest indicators that not only Jews, but Gentiles would be included in the family of God. Even our first pope, St. Peter, struggled with this. Read Acts 10 and Galatians 1. He was hesitant to sit at table, which meant you were in covenant union with other Gentiles. It seemed to be unthinkable. And by the way, a lot of people are becoming aware of dispensationalism, and it has a great focus on the nation Israel today. And it's the source of all the rapture at any moment teaching. But the fundamental error of dispensationalism isn't the timing of the rapture. The fundamental error is an unscriptural, totally unfounded presupposition that God has two plans of salvation, one for the Jews, one for the Gentiles. And they're separate and distinct plans, and they're not two plans, because right here, Jesus' proclamation, this Gentile will sit at Abraham's table. They're going to be included in God's timeless plan of salvation. And today, we're thinking that, oh, maybe only Gentiles are saved. And that's a big error, because Romans chapter 11 and the Catechism of the Catholic Church, section 674, are crystal clear. Christ's second coming will not occur until another surprising encounter takes place, that in a Catholic Church that's predominantly Gentiles will have a huge influx of ethnic Jewish people coming to sit at table with Abraham, Isaac, and Jacob, just like the Gentiles do. And unfortunately, we're not quite thinking about this. We're not praying about this. We're not evangelizing about this. But if we have faith to see, just like this centurion could have faith for the hope of the Gentiles coming with Jesus, how about the surprising end times encounter of widespread Jewish conversions to the Christian faith? I'm Steve Wood, your host, and you've been listening to the new Faith and Family Bible Study. 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

0: Hello, this is Bishop Louis Toka of the Diocese of Peoria, and I invite you to join with me as we celebrate the beatification of Archbishop Fulton J. Sheen. Beatification will take place September 24th at the Dome of the Americas Center in St. Louis, Missouri. We'll also have many events surrounding the beatification here in the Diocese of Peoria. Go to celebratesheen.com to find out information on all the events surrounding the beatification of Archbishop Fulton J. Sheen.
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The prayer for our country. Heavenly Father, I come to you in the mighty name of Jesus to ask blessings and mercy on my country and its leaders. Please guide our president and his cabinet, our Congress and courts, and leaders throughout our land in every decision they make. Show them the way of truth and righteousness. In times of stress, Lord, make them steady. In times of hardship, make them strong. In times of success, make them humble. Turn their hearts to you that they may want your wisdom and be obedient to your instructions. Let them recognize evil and turn away from it, and let them know good and grasp hold of it. Make them honest, effective, and innovative as they run our country, but most of all, cause them to be men and women of high integrity in your eyes, that under their leadership, this nation and its people may prosper. For your many blessings, I praise and thank you and ask you to grant my prayer that this nation may truly say, "In God we trust," all the days of our lives. Amen.

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2: Welcome to St. Joseph Chapel at Kendrick Lennon Seminary. My name is Father Paul Hazing. I'm President Rector here. Please join us as we pray the mysteries of the Rosary. Pray in the name of the Father, and of the Son, and of the Holy Spirit. Amen. I believe in God, the Father, the Almighty, the Creator of heaven and earth, and in Jesus Christ, His only Son, our Lord, who was conceived by the Holy Spirit, born of the Virgin Mary, suffered under Pontius Pilate, was crucified, died, and was buried. He sent into hell, and the third day he rose again and ascended into heaven, and is seated at the right hand of the Father Almighty. From thence he shall come to judge the living and the dead.
3: I believe in the Holy Spirit, the Holy Catholic Church, the communion of saints, the forgiveness of sins, the resurrection of the body, and life everlasting.
2: For the intentions of our Holy Father, our Father who art in heaven, hallowed be thy name. Thy kingdom come, thy will be done on earth as it is in heaven.
3: Give us this day our daily bread, and forgive us our trespasses, as we forgive those who trespass against us. And lead us not into temptation, but deliver us from evil.
2: For the increase of the virtue of faith. Hail Mary, full of grace, the Lord is with thee. Blessed art thou among women, and blessed is the fruit of thy womb, Jesus.
3: Holy Mary, Mother of God, pray for us sinners now and at the hour of our death. Amen.
2: For the increase of the virtue of hope. Hail Mary, full of grace, the Lord is with thee. Blessed art thou among women, and blessed is the fruit of thy womb, Jesus.
3: Holy Mary, Mother of God, pray for us sinners now and at the hour of our death. Amen.
2: For the increase of the virtue of love. Hail Mary, full of grace, the Lord is with thee. Blessed art thou among women, and blessed is the fruit of thy womb, Jesus.
3: Holy Mary, Mother of God, pray for us sinners now and at the hour of our death. Amen.
2: Glory be to the Father, and to the Son, and to the Holy Spirit.
3: As it was in the beginning, is now, and ever shall be, world without end.
4: The first glorious mystery, the resurrection. The fruit of the mystery is faith.
2: Our Father who art in heaven, hallowed be thy name. Thy kingdom come, thy will be done on earth as it is in heaven.
3: Give us this day our daily bread, and forgive us our trespasses, as we forgive those who trespass against us. And lead us not into temptation, but deliver us from evil.
2: Hail Mary, full of grace, the Lord is with thee. Blessed art thou among women, and blessed is the fruit of thy womb, Jesus.
3: Holy Mary, Mother of God, pray for us sinners, now and at the hour of our death. Amen.
2: Hail Mary, full of grace, the Lord is with thee. Blessed art thou among women, and blessed is the fruit of thy womb, Jesus.
3: Holy Mary, Mother of God, pray for us sinners, now and at the hour of our death. Amen.
2: Hail Mary, full of grace, the Lord is with thee. Blessed art thou among women, and blessed is the fruit of thy womb, Jesus.
3: Holy Mary, Mother of God, pray for us sinners, now and at the hour of our death. Amen.
2: Hail Mary, full of grace, the Lord is with thee. Blessed art thou among women, and blessed is the fruit of thy womb, Jesus.
3: Holy Mary, Mother of God, pray for us sinners now and at the hour of our death. Amen.
2: Hail Mary, full of grace, the Lord is with thee. Blessed art thou among women, and blessed is the fruit of thy womb, Jesus.
3: Holy Mary, Mother of God, pray for us sinners now and at the hour of our death. Amen.
2: Hail Mary, full of grace, the Lord is with thee. Blessed art thou among women, and blessed is the fruit of thy womb, Jesus.
3: Holy Mary, Mother of God, pray for us sinners now and at the hour of our death. Amen.
2: Hail Mary, full of grace, the Lord is with thee. Blessed art thou among women, and blessed is the fruit of thy womb, Jesus.
3: Holy Mary, Mother of God, pray for us sinners now and at the hour of our death. Amen.
2: Hail Mary, full of grace, the Lord is with thee. Blessed art thou among women, and blessed is the fruit of thy womb, Jesus.
3: Holy Mary, Mother of God, pray for us sinners now and at the hour of our death. Amen.
2: Hail Mary, full of grace, the Lord is with thee. Blessed art thou among women, and blessed is the fruit of thy womb, Jesus.
3: Holy Mary, Mother of God, pray for us sinners now and at the hour of our death. Amen.
2: Hail Mary, full of grace, the Lord is with thee. Blessed art thou among women, and blessed is the fruit of thy womb, Jesus.
3: Holy Mary, Mother of God, pray for us sinners now and at the hour of our death. Amen.
2: Glory be to the Father, and to the Son, and to the Holy Spirit.
3: As it was in the beginning, is now, and ever shall be, world without end. Amen.
2: O my Jesus,
3: forgive us our sins, save us from the fires of hell. Lead all souls to heaven, especially those who most need thy mercy.
4: The second glorious mystery is the Ascension, and the fruit of the mystery is hope.
2: Our Father who art in heaven, hallowed be thy name.

0: come, thy will be done, on earth as it is in heaven.
1: Give us this day our daily bread, and forgive us our trespasses, as we forgive those who trespass against us. And lead us not into temptation, but deliver us from evil.
0: Hail Mary, full of grace, the Lord is with thee. Blessed art thou among women, and blessed is the fruit of thy womb, Jesus.
1: Holy Mary, Mother of God, pray for us sinners, now and at the hour of our death. Amen.
0: Hail Mary, full of grace, the Lord is with thee. Blessed art thou among women, and blessed is the fruit of thy womb, Jesus.
1: Holy Mary, Mother of God, pray for us sinners, now and at the hour of our death. Amen.
0: Hail Mary, full of grace, the Lord is with thee. Blessed art thou among women, and blessed is the fruit of thy womb, Jesus.
1: Holy Mary, Mother of God, pray for us sinners, now and at the hour of our death. Amen.
0: Hail Mary, full of grace, the Lord is with thee. Blessed art thou among women, and blessed is the fruit of thy womb, Jesus.
1: Holy Mary, Mother of God, pray for us sinners, now and at the hour of our death. Amen.
0: Hail Mary, full of grace, the Lord is with thee. Blessed art thou among women, and blessed is the fruit of thy womb, Jesus.
1: Holy Mary, Mother of God, pray for us sinners, now and at the hour of our death. Amen.
0: Hail Mary, full of grace, the Lord is with thee. Blessed art thou among women, and blessed is the fruit of thy womb, Jesus.
1: Holy Mary, Mother of God, pray for us sinners, now and at the hour of our death. Amen.
0: Hail Mary, full of grace, the Lord is with thee. Blessed art thou among women, and blessed is the fruit of thy womb, Jesus.
1: Holy Mary, Mother of God, pray for us sinners, now and at the hour of our death. Amen.
0: Hail Mary, full of grace, the Lord is with thee. Blessed art thou among women, and blessed is the fruit of thy womb, Jesus.
1: Holy Mary, Mother of God, pray for us sinners, now and at the hour of our death. Amen.
0: Hail Mary, full of grace, the Lord is with thee. Blessed art thou among women, and blessed is the fruit of thy womb, Jesus.
1: Holy Mary, Mother of God, pray for us sinners, now and at the hour of our death. Amen.
0: Hail Mary, full of grace, the Lord is with thee. Blessed art thou among women, and blessed is the fruit of thy womb, Jesus.
1: Holy Mary, Mother of God, pray for us sinners, now and at the hour of our death. Amen.
0: Glory be to the Father, and to the Son, and to the Holy Spirit.
1: As it was in the beginning, is now, and ever shall be, world without end. Amen.
0: My Jesus,
1: forgive us our sins, save us from the fires of hell. Lead all souls to heaven, especially those who most need thy mercy.
2: The third glorious mystery is the descent of the Holy Spirit, and the fruit of the mystery is wisdom.
0: Our Father, who art in heaven, hallowed be thy name. Thy kingdom come, thy will be done on earth as it is in heaven.
1: Give us this day our daily bread, and forgive us our trespasses, as we forgive those who trespass against us. And lead us not into temptation, but deliver us from evil.
0: Hail Mary, full of grace, the Lord is with thee. Blessed art thou among women, and blessed is the fruit of thy womb, Jesus.
1: Holy Mary, Mother of God, pray for us sinners, now and at the hour of our death. Amen.
0: Hail Mary, full of grace, the Lord is with thee. Blessed art thou among women, and blessed is the fruit of thy womb, Jesus.
1: Holy Mary, Mother of God, pray for us sinners, now and at the hour of our death. Amen.
0: Hail Mary, full of grace, the Lord is with thee. Blessed art thou among women, and blessed is the fruit of thy womb, Jesus.
1: Holy Mary, Mother of God, pray for us sinners, now and at the hour of our death. Amen.
0: Hail Mary, full of grace, the Lord is with thee. Blessed art thou among women, and blessed is the fruit of thy womb, Jesus.
1: Holy Mary, Mother of God, pray for us sinners, now and at the hour of our death. Amen.
0: Hail Mary, full of grace, the Lord is with thee. Blessed art thou among women, and blessed is the fruit of thy womb, Jesus.
1: Holy Mary, Mother of God, pray for us sinners, now and at the hour of our death. Amen.
0: Hail Mary, full of grace, the Lord is with thee. Blessed art thou among women, and blessed is the fruit of thy womb, Jesus.
1: Holy Mary, Mother of God, pray for us sinners, now and at the hour of our death. Amen.
0: Hail Mary, full of grace, the Lord is with thee. Blessed art thou among women, and blessed is the fruit of thy womb, Jesus.
1: Holy Mary, Mother of God, pray for us sinners, now and at the hour of our death. Amen.
0: Hail Mary, full of grace, the Lord is with thee. Blessed art thou among women, and blessed is the fruit of thy womb, Jesus.
1: Holy Mary, Mother of God, pray for us sinners, now and at the hour of our death. Amen.
0: Hail Mary, full of grace, the Lord is with thee. Blessed art thou among women, and blessed is the fruit of thy womb, Jesus.
1: Holy Mary, Mother of God, pray for us sinners, now and at the hour of our death. Amen.
0: Hail Mary, full of grace, the Lord is with thee. Blessed art thou among women, and blessed is the fruit of thy womb, Jesus.
1: Holy Mary, Mother of God, pray for us sinners, now and at the hour of our death. Amen.
0: Glory be to the Father, and to the Son, and to the Holy Spirit.
1: As it was in the beginning, is now, and ever shall be, world without end. Amen.
0: O my Jesus,
1: forgive us our sins, save us from the fires of hell. Lead all souls to heaven, especially those who most need thy mercy.
2: The fourth glorious mystery is the Assumption, and the fruit of the mystery is devotion to Mary.
0: Our Father, who art in heaven, hallowed be thy name. Thy kingdom come, thy will be done on earth as it is in heaven.
1: Give us this day our daily bread, and forgive us our trespasses, as we forgive those who trespass against us. and lead us not into temptation, but deliver us from evil.
0: Hail Mary, full of grace, the Lord is with thee. Blessed art thou among women. Blessed is the fruit of thy womb, Jesus.
1: Holy Mary, Mother of God, pray for us sinners now and at the hour of our death. Amen.
0: Hail Mary, full of grace, the Lord is with thee. Blessed art thou among women, and blessed is the fruit of thy womb, Jesus.
1: Holy Mary, Mother of God, pray for us sinners now and at the hour of our death. Amen.
0: Hail Mary, full of grace, the Lord is with thee. Blessed art thou among women, and blessed is the fruit of thy womb, Jesus.
1: Holy Mary, Mother of God, pray for us sinners now and at the hour of our death. Amen.
0: Hail Mary, full of grace, the Lord is with thee. Blessed art thou among women, and blessed is the fruit of thy womb, Jesus.
1: Holy Mary, Mother of God, pray for us sinners now and at the hour of our death. Amen.
0: Hail Mary, full of grace, the Lord is with thee. Blessed art thou among women, and blessed is the fruit of thy womb, Jesus.
1: Holy Mary, Mother of God, pray for us sinners now and at the hour of our death. Amen.
0: Hail Mary, full of grace, the Lord is with thee. Blessed art thou among women, and blessed is the fruit of thy womb, Jesus.
1: Holy Mary, Mother of God, pray for us sinners now and at the hour of our death. Amen.
0: Hail Mary, full of grace, the Lord is with thee. Blessed art thou among women, and blessed is the fruit of thy womb, Jesus.
1: Holy Mary, Mother of God, pray for us sinners now and at the hour of our death. Amen.
0: Hail Mary, full of grace, the Lord is with thee. Blessed art thou among women, and blessed is the fruit of thy womb, Jesus.
1: Holy Mary, Mother of God, pray for us sinners now and at the hour of our death. Amen.
0: Hail Mary, full of grace, the Lord is with thee. Blessed art thou among women, and blessed is the fruit of thy womb, Jesus.
1: Holy Mary, Mother of God, pray for us sinners now and at the hour of our death. Amen.
0: Hail Mary, full of grace, the Lord is with thee. Blessed art thou among women, and blessed is the fruit of thy womb, Jesus.
1: Holy Mary, Mother of God, pray for us sinners now and at the hour of our death. Amen.
0: Glory be to the Father, and to the Son, and to the Holy Spirit.
1: As it was in the beginning, is now, and ever shall be, world without end.
0: My Jesus,
1: forgive us our sins, save us from the fires of hell, lead all souls to heaven, especially those in most need of thy mercy.
2: The fifth glorious mystery is the crowning of Our Lady of Heaven, and the fruit of the mystery is the grace of a happy death.
0: Our Father, who art in heaven, hallowed be thy name. Thy kingdom come, thy will be done on earth as it is in heaven.
1: Give us this day our daily bread, and forgive us our trespasses, as we forgive those who trespass against us. And lead us not into temptation, but deliver us from evil.
0: Hail Mary, full of grace, the Lord is with thee. Blessed art thou among women, and blessed is the fruit of thy womb, Jesus.
1: Holy Mary, Mother of God, pray for us sinners now and at the hour of our death. Amen.
0: Hail Mary, full of grace, the Lord is with thee. Blessed art thou among women, and blessed is the fruit of thy womb, Jesus.
1: Holy Mary, Mother of God, pray for us sinners now and at the hour of our death. Amen.
0: Hail Mary, full of grace, the Lord is with thee. Blessed art thou among women, and blessed is the fruit of thy womb, Jesus.
1: Holy Mary, Mother of God, pray for us sinners now and at the hour of our death. Amen.
0: Hail Mary, full of grace, the Lord is with thee. Blessed art thou among women, and blessed is the fruit of thy womb, Jesus.
1: Holy Mary, Mother of God, pray for us sinners now and at the hour of our death. Amen.
0: Hail Mary, full of grace, the Lord is with thee. Blessed art thou among women, and blessed is the fruit of thy womb, Jesus.
1: Holy Mary, Mother of God, pray for us sinners now and at the hour of our death. Amen.
0: Hail Mary, full of grace, the Lord is with thee. Blessed art thou among women, and blessed is the fruit of thy womb, Jesus.
1: Holy Mary, Mother of God, pray for us sinners now and at the hour of our death. Amen.
0: Hail Mary, full of grace, the Lord is with thee. Blessed art thou among women, and blessed is the fruit of thy womb, Jesus.
1: Holy Mary, Mother of God, pray for us sinners now and at the hour of our death. Amen.
0: Hail Mary, full of grace, the Lord is with thee. Blessed art thou among women, and blessed is the fruit of thy womb, Jesus.
1: Holy Mary, Mother of God, pray for us sinners now and at the hour of our death. Amen.
0: Hail Mary, full of grace, the Lord is with thee. Blessed art thou among women, and blessed is the fruit of thy womb, Jesus.
1: Holy Mary, Mother of God, pray for us sinners now and at the hour of our death. Amen.
0: Hail Mary, full of grace, the Lord is with thee. Blessed art thou among women, and blessed is the fruit of thy womb, Jesus.
1: Holy Mary, Mother of God, pray for us sinners now and at the hour of our death. Amen.
0: Glory be to the Father, and to the Son, and to the Holy Spirit.
1: As it was in the beginning, is now, and ever shall be, world without end. Amen.
0: O my Jesus,
1: forgive us our sins, save us from the fires of hell. Lead all souls to heaven, especially those who are most in need of thy mercy.
0: Hail, Holy Queen.
1: Mother of mercy, our life, our sweetness, and our hope. To thee do we cry, poor banished children of Eve. To thee do we send up our sighs, mourning and weeping, this valley of tears. Turn then, most gracious advocate, thine eyes of mercy towards us, and after this our exile, show unto us the blessed fruit of thy womb, Jesus. O clement, O loving, O sweet Virgin Mary.
0: Pray for us, O Holy Mother of God.
1: that we may be made worthy of the promises of Christ.
0: Let us pray. O God,
1: whose only begotten Son, by his life, death, and resurrection, has purchased for us the rewards of eternal life, grant, we beseech thee, that by meditating upon these mysteries of the Most Holy Rosary of the Blessed Virgin Mary, we may imitate what they contain and obtain what they promise, through the same Christ our Lord.
0: O most Sacred Heart of Jesus,
1: have mercy on us.
0: Immaculate Heart of Mary,
1: pray for us.
0: Saint Joseph,
1: pray for us.
0: Saint John Vianney,
1: pray for us.
0: Saint Thérèse Lisieux,
1: pray for us.
0: In the name of the Father, and the Son, and of the Holy Spirit.

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2: Hello and welcome. My name is Clyde Nosser, and this is Quo Vadis. You're listening to this on Covenant Network. You can hear my longer reflections on Thursday evening at 8 p.m., and also on Sunday, you can hear this at 1:30 p.m. I hope you will attend. We're starting a new study. We're going to take a look at the Gospel of Luke, and we're going to begin by taking a look at the overarching themes of Luke as we go through this week. What we see in Luke, when we try to understand an overall theme, you can start at the very beginning. Boy, that's convenient of me. But also, we can go to the very end to try to see what Luke is trying to teach us. Luke weaves a tapestry between the two testaments like no other gospel does. Matthew, of course, talks about the Old Testament and the New Testament, and he's much more explicit about mentioning an Old Testament verse, telling you where he got it from, and then pointing to what that reality is in the New Testament. Luke's a little different about this. Luke does this as well, but makes the reader actually go find where these particular references come from. He doesn't spell it out quite as clearly. And so I think there's a really wonderful aspect to that with Luke because it allows us to have our ears plugged into it and to try to bring ourselves into an aspect of finding that in the Old Testament. And when we find it on our own, that's when this becomes something beautiful, something that is held into our hearts. Don't get me wrong, both Testaments are wonderful. Matthew and Luke are just completely wonderful, but I think they're both necessary to help us to try to understand things that are going on. And so taking a look at this, we're going to take a look at it from the very beginning. Luke's address to Theophilus, he goes about explaining that there's an eyewitness that is going on and that there have been other eyewitnesses to this. And so he mentions this person named Theophilus, which is funny because for the most part, within the New Testament, generally we get reflections of people mentioned and then re-mentioned either in Paul's epistles, later in the Gospels, somewhere else. But that doesn't happen in this particular case, which lays open the idea of Theophilus being this idea of somebody that is a potential. It could be a someone, of course. We do not know specifically. But it leaves open the potential of this idea of being a group of persons. And we can get this from the name Theophilus, which of course Theo, which we all know from theology, means God. And then Philus, which means love. So we get God lover from this particular name. And if Luke's talking at the very beginning, he's talking about speaking to somebody that's a God lover. And who is a God lover? That could mean a Jewish person that Luke is looking to convert into Christianity. This could also mean someone that was a pagan and that he is also trying to bring them in as an aspect. Both would love God. The Jewish people would understand the monotheistic God, that there's a single God, and pagans would actually have multiple gods that are a part of it, but bringing in a greater understanding of what God is into this, maybe what Luke's theme is what is going on here. It leaves open many things to it. And who is Luke? Luke is believed to be a Gentile, possibly of Greek origin, possibly from the city of Antioch in ancient Syria. There has been DNA testing done on the relics of Luke, and it does point to Assyrian ancestry from these particular ideas. So this really brings about this, and Paul describes Luke as the beloved physician. This really indicates his professional skill and also the idea of the close relationship that he has with Paul. From the very beginning, we get this aspect of Luke bringing us into an understanding of Elizabeth and Zechariah, of Mary and Joseph. And bringing these aspects together is what Luke starts to do. He thinks it's something that's important. And obviously, we see Paul spending a great deal of time in Ephesus. And from that, we can come to an understanding that Luke might have a beautiful relationship with Mary, which why we see stories that are there that we don't see in any of the other Gospels. Luke would have had this time. Could you imagine him sitting there, you know, having lunch with the Virgin Mary and discussing things and going through this? It would be something beautiful that would happen. And from his writings, it really brings about this. The second part here is the Emmaus Road. It really is the first scripture study that we see. We see the Old Testament and the New Testament brought about this in Luke 24. Luke 24, the beginning and the end really start to describe what is going on with Luke, what he's trying to bring about in this, and what he is trying to teach us and bring us into an aspect to understand what Christ really is. We know that Luke is one of the 72 that Jesus sends out in the second wave of disciples. And there are many themes that come on in here in Luke. And as we do this study, I hope you'll journey along with me to come to understand this. I hope you've enjoyed this today. My name is Clyde Nosser, and this is Quo Vadis. You can hear my longer reflections on Thursday at 8 p.m. and also on Sunday at 1:30 p.m. And also, all my studies are on the Covenant Network app. If you look under podcasts and look up Quo Vadis, you can find any of the last 200 shows that we've done here. And come along for the ride. I think it's a really important aspect that we do this journey together with Luke. Have a wonderful day, and God bless you.
3: It's Wednesday. It's time for our Daily Dose of Encouragement, and here with us, as always, is Patty Schneier.
4: We're talking about prayers of the saints today. One of my favorite saints, St. John Vianney, and this is St. John Vianney's prayer to Jesus. It's so beautiful. Here it is. I love you, oh my God. And my only desire is to love you until the last breath of my life. I love you, oh my infinitely lovable God, and I would rather die loving you than live without loving you. I love you, Lord, and the only grace I ask is to love you eternally. My God, if my tongue cannot say in every moment that I love you, I want my heart to repeat it to you as often as I draw breath. I just thought that was beautiful, poetic. And so often I want to say to God, I love you, I love you, I love you. And I do. I say it in my own words. And I know that you do as well, all of our listeners. But sometimes it's just nice to have a beautiful just prayer to say and to know that we're in such good company when we do pray the same prayers that the saints prayed. And so I just wanted to offer this one from St. John Vianney. 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
3: It was a beautiful prayer for us and a great way to tell God how much we love him. 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
5: I'm Mike Roberts. Today is the feast day of St. Junipero Serra, who grew up on a farm in Spain, took the name of the brother of St. Francis of Assisi when becoming a priest, and helped bring Jesus' word to Mexico and what is now California. Today, let's fast, do penance, and say the rosary, asking him to pray that the Holy Spirit will lead our country, peace everywhere, and all the petitions being lifted up to Our Lady of Guadalupe.
6: This is Julie Lassiter with the Jewels of Our Faith on Covenant Network. We're so thankful that you've tuned in. We have a great lineup for you on our show today. We're going to learn a little more about the 12 promises of the Sacred Heart of Jesus devotion. The word for today is pause, or even a prayerful pause. And we're going to pray together the memorare of the Sacred Heart of Jesus. We're also going to work through the second part of a three-part interview with our special guests, Stan and Judy Buncher. Let's begin with a prayer, the memorare to the Sacred Heart. In the name of the Father, and of the Son, and the Holy Spirit, amen. Remember, O most sweet Jesus, that no one who has had recourse to thy Sacred Heart, implored its help, or sought its mercy, was ever abandoned. Encouraged with confidence, O tenderest of hearts, we present ourselves before thee, crushed beneath the weight of our sins. In our misery, O Sacred Heart of Jesus, despise not our simple prayers, but mercifully grant our requests. Amen. In the name of the Father, and of the Son, and of the Holy Spirit. Amen. Last week, we talked with Stan and Judy Buncher, and we also discussed the secrets of the promises, I should say the promises of the Sacred Heart, but there are 12 promises of the Sacred Heart. Have you looked into them since we last were together? I don't know, maybe you have, but if you haven't, I'm going to go through promises number 6 through 12. Number 6, sinners will find, sinners will find in my heart the source and infinite ocean of mercy. Number 7, lukewarm souls shall become fervent. Number 8, fervent souls shall quickly mount to high perfection. Number 9, I will bless every place in which an image of my heart is exposed and honored. Number 10, I will give to priests the gift of touching the most hardened hearts. 11, those who shall promote this devotion shall have their names written on my heart. And 12, I promise you in the excessive mercy of my heart that my all-powerful love will grant to all those who receive Holy Communion on the first Fridays in 9 consecutive months the grace of final perseverance. They shall not die in my disgrace, nor without receiving their sacraments. My divine heart shall be their safe refuge in their last moments. One, if you're listening, thank you for allowing me to help promote this devotion so that my name can be on his beautiful and sacred heart. What an absolute gift to really think through these 12 incredible promises to those who have a true devotion to his sacred heart. So what does it mean to have a devotion to his sacred heart? By doing what the Lord is asking, by receiving Holy Communion frequently, especially on the first Friday, having a monthly confession, veneration of the image of his sacred heart, and prayers and sacrifices offered out of love for him and for the conversion of sinners. Jesus gave, through St. Margaret Mary Alacoque, special promises to those who kept a loving devotion to the attribute of his infinite love for mankind as represented in his most sacred heart. So we talked about the first 5 last week, and now 6 through 12. But I really love number 12. I promise you in the excessive mercy of my heart that my all-powerful love will grant to those who receive Holy Communion on the first Fridays in 9 consecutive months the grace of final perseverance. They shall not die in my disgrace, nor without receiving their sacraments. My divine heart shall be their safe refuge in this last moment. So powerful. Why would I ever want to be outside of God's grace and outside of his mercy? He wants to pour it out to us. In the month of June and every single month of every year, we can continue our devotion to the Sacred Heart. I love that the church gives us these devotions monthly to help us remember why we love them. So I hope that you today can consider how you can devote more time to the Sacred Heart. Maybe this is the time that you're going to bring that to the attention of. Maybe now is the time to find a beautiful image that you would like. to share that devotion with your whole family and have our Lord present visually in your lives. I hope that you can find one. I will share on our social media, the Jewels of Our Faith, through Facebook and Instagram, a great image that I love. You can have it printed and put that up in your home. So that's my challenge. Find a way to grow in your devotion to the Sacred Heart, no matter what month it is. Our next segment is Words Mean Things. Definitions, understanding, connotations, relationships, and reflect on these words with us today. Pause. Pause. Take a minute. What's it mean? What does it mean to pause? Pause is really defined as a temporary cease, break, or interval in an action, speech, or process. It signifies stopping for a brief time before continuing, often to catch one's breath, process information, or create emphasis. Now, from a Catholic perspective, let's think about a prayerful pause. It's an intentional, reverent moment of stillness taken to reconnect with God, reflect on the present moment, and seek spiritual guidance before acting or speaking. This is a great daily practice of mindfulness. I think mindfulness is the secular world's way of saying prayer and peace. Mindfulness, I think it's one of the top searched words of, you know, it was very trendy for the last few months. And there's quite a few books about mindfulness. But when we break down, what really is mindfulness? It's sitting still, it's reflection, it's meditation. And how do we practice it? It's just really a few seconds, maybe a few minutes dedicated to breathing exercises, to mental prayer, seeking guidance, and having a calm space for our soul to hear God's voice. You know, we need to be in a space where we can not only listen, but we can hear it. And those are two different things. We can hear God's voice. We can listen to what God is saying. I tell my children all the time, you might have heard what I said, but you're not listening. Sometimes we can hear God speaking and we choose not to listen. And those can be really challenging times in our lives. So I want to encourage you to practice a prayerful pause in your day, maybe even a couple times a day. Maybe there's natural things in your work day or your day, whether it's before a meal, you're pausing to take a moment of gratitude. Maybe you've taken on the practice of the Angelus, 6 a.m., 12 o'clock noon, 6 p.m. You're taking a moment to pray, to honor God and Our Lady. It's just a wonderful time for you to sit, reflect, and think about where God is in whatever situation you're battling with. I've been told that Fulton Sheen, Archbishop Fulton Sheen, would do a daily adoration. And when I think about taking a time, a daily holy hour, to sit in prayer, and I'm like, man, how could I do that? And then in the same breath, they're like, if you're a busy person with lots going on, you should probably do 2 hours. And I think, wow, how could that happen? But it doesn't have to be consecutive. 15 minutes, 4 times a day is an hour. That doesn't feel very big. So first thing in the morning, and then maybe when we arrive at work, we take 15 minutes, maybe before we leave or during lunch, we take another 15 minutes before we arrive home or on the drive home, things like that. You know, there really are natural breaks in our day that we can set aside that time to be in prayer. So to where it might not be a holy hour in adoration with our Lord present, it can be an hour of prayer every day by just taking these little time blocks. And it might be beautiful to start that as a routine and then not set a timer and see how much time the Lord really calls you to stay in prayer and communion with Him. So that's my challenge for you today. Find some time to have a prayerful pause. Our next segment is our spiritual spotlight. We are going to jump into an interview, which is a part two of a 3-part series with Stan and Judy Buncher. We ended part one with Judy sharing this line, "Let your kids see you pray." That's a beautiful challenge. We talked about a prayerful pause earlier in today's show.
7: I know a priest friend of mine who shared that seeing his mother when he came home from school in a certain chair in her bedroom praying the rosary, he knew that she was taking this time aside to pray. It wasn't always visible. It wasn't always in your face, but he knew what mom was up to. He knew what mom was doing, and he could also count on her prayers. And he does channel that as part of his priesthood because it was just a part of her daily life. So let's learn a little bit more from Stan and Judy Buncher on this part two of a three-part series.
8: I also think it's important to let your kids see you pray. We did not sit down every night. I prayed the rosary, though. I know they saw that, and I told them that, you know, I'm praying for you. And when, you know, you have kids that are young, one of ours in particular struggled with you know, school a lot. He was, well, I gave it away, our only boy. He was just an energetic kid, happy, though, and joyful, but it's hard. School can be hard when you're that kind of kid that's active. When I would put him, you know, to bed at night, you know, and tuck him in and say our night prayers, I prayed over each of my kids. And for him in particular, the prayer would be, oh, Lord, help Peter to, I thank you for the energy that this little boy, that he has. And I thank you for the way he's curious about everything. And I thank you. I would thank the Lord for all the gifts that I saw in him. And so that he, I think it's important for a kid to hear that. To hear that you pray for them, even if you just tell them, I pray, you know, I'm praying for you, you know. I have, it's, well, we had four of our grandkids babysitting them today. And I have this shadow box in my living room. And I have little things like a little shelf with things for my, remind me of my grandma, that my grandma had that she used, that she touched, you know. And I have.
9: That's like her relics in your house.
8: I don't know.
9: Maybe not. I don't know.
8: You know, but I mean, but just and then I had a little thing for my parents and things that remind me of them, and I have a little shelf for Stan. You know, with he's named after Stan Musial. We have a autographed Stan Musial ball and a little bear from his football days and different things. And then for me, I have this rosary, and it's this red rosary that I prayed a lot when my kids were teenagers. And it's kind of worn down. The silver's worn off of it. And it was Pete's little girl today. She was asking me about this stuff. And I said, oh, this is the rosary. I said, I prayed the rosary for all my kids. You know what I mean? And so kind of to tell those kind of stories to kids, it's kind of like tell them about your faith. Tell them what it means to you. I think as Catholics, we don't traditionally grow up, especially people of my era, talking about their faith, sharing their faith. But I think that's an important part of passing it on, letting them know that that you prayed for them, that you prayed for them, and ask them, is there something, let me know. Is there something you need me to pray for? I've done that with my kids. What can I pray for you? We took a trip to to Rome. We tried to take a trip to the Holy Land. That didn't work. A couple of years ago. To Rome for our 25th, so that's been a little while ago. But I asked for prayer requests. I'm sure a lot of people do this. But, you know, as we went into the different cathedrals and the different places to light candles for this intention, for that person. But to let your kids know that you're praying for, and that they can see it, and that they're at church with you, and that you encourage youth ministry. And I know sometimes retreats can be expensive for kids, but we made sure it happened. You know what I mean? It was a sacrifice in finding that finances in for that. But
9: even as an adult, you got to take time off work, you're paying for the time away and you know, other accommodations that you have to be. It can be a financial burden, but almost always there's, you know, scholarship or things like that.
8: Right.
9: So hopefully listeners, if you're thinking about retreat and just telling, you're hearing all the things that you can't do. Oh, I can't take the time off work. Mm-hmm. Just ask the Lord to make it happen and make it really easy. We don't know. We don't know what he wants in those moments. So we just ask, okay, Lord, can you lighten this load? I want to do this. Mm-hmm. Help me to desire it, right?
8: It is so true. I think about Liz, our daughter, when she was in eighth grade or freshman year. It was the pro-life march, and she wanted to go, but it's like, we just can't swing this. Someone from the parish sponsored her. Mm. And I still remember her.
9: Yeah.
8: You know, in my prayer, when the name comes up, she's long, you know, she's gone now, but Pat Jasper, thanks for sending my daughter to Life March.
9: Yeah, and your prayers probably have paid for that trip over and over again, you know, like yes. Her heavenly reward for that, you know, it's a gift.
8: Exactly.
9: Truly.
8: Exactly.
10: Well, the big one was World Youth Day in Rome.
8: Oh, yeah, well, there was an auction for that.
10: We did all kinds of fundraising for that, but we ended up sending 3 kids to say to Rome for the World Youth Day when John Paul II was having it.
8: Yeah.
10: And that was... So.
9: Was it 2000, wasn't it?
8: It was in 2000. Yeah. So we're old.
9: Well, no, I went in 04 when it was in Germany.
8: Oh, yeah,
9: I was sent as a youth minister. I was getting into youth ministry, and our previous youth minister, who's now our DRE, was like, "You need to travel and see the Universal Church." And he's like, "They sent me," and I was so thankful because I had no money. Okay. I would not have. So you've been to Rome, which was amazing, with just the two of you.
8: We actually went with my parents.
10: Yes.
8: And it was supposed to be our 25th, but it ended up being our 27th. It took a little while to get there. But, we went with my parents. That was really nice.
9: And they had never been?
8: Oh, no. They had been. They've traveled extensively.
9: Wow.
8: So it was nice to travel with someone, because we had not been out of the country. And so
10: it was nice to go with somebody that knew what they were doing.
8: They knew what they were doing.
9: Yeah. Right? Yeah. When we went on our honeymoon to Rome, and we didn't know anybody or anything. Yes. And even just getting on the train, we wanted to travel to Assisi, and we went to St. Giovanni Rotondo to see Padre Pio. And I was like, I don't know how to buy tickets. I don't know how much it's going to cost. And I think we took the express down because it was super fast. And on the way back, we must have took something else because it was like 5-hour plane or train ride back. And we're like, oh man, it was kind of a sketchy situation in the back of the train. And so I was like, that was interesting together, you know, a long, long time. And I was like, we sat in like elite seats on the way down. I'm like, this is the best trip ever. I have no idea how we afforded that or what I clicked on, because it was even a digital kiosk. I have no idea. Wow. So yeah, that was lots of fun. Your sister is a part of?
8: Yes, I have a sister who's a sister.
9: Yeah, my sister is a sister.
8: My sister, the sister.
9: And what is her name? You want to say hi?
8: My sister Irene Regina. She's down in Miami.
9: Oh wow.
8: And so that's where she's stationed, and so the other sisters here in St. Louis, I worked for them for 16 years, but it's been 16 years, and so now when I see them or go in, the sisters that I worked with are rotating back into St. Louis, so I see familiar faces when I go back in there.
9: So when your sister was here though for a long time, right?
8: No, she's never been stationed in St. Louis. We are hoping. I don't know. I don't know how that all works.
9: Right.
8: But our parents are getting. I have both my parents still. So 90 and 91. It'd be nice if she got transferred here. We'll see what happens.
9: But she did help out with the conferences, right?
8: She comes in, well, when she can.
9: Seeing her there.
8: Exactly.
9: So I was thinking,
8: she loves that. She loves doing the youth conferences.
9: Yeah.
8: And when she can get away, they allow her to come. But so pretty much she comes in the summer for the conference, most summers.
9: Yeah.
8: So, yeah.
9: Well, now, how was that for her when she announced? I mean, I'll hopefully get her on my show too, but
8: it
9: would be really cool to hear from your perspective having a sister enter the convent.
8: Yes, you know what? She was an athlete. She put herself through college on a basketball scholarship. You know, back when women's scholarships were just starting to be a thing, and so she went from Ursuline, we're all Ursuline girls, and it's down to St. Mary's in San Antonio, Texas. And she was their big state player of the year and honorable mention All-American. She did real well. And she's in their Hall of Fame, first woman inducted in their Hall of Fame. So she's she had quite a basketball career. But she also attended Mass daily. And so I kind of, you know, I knew she attended Mass and stuff. By the time she graduated college, we were already married, and I was not really surprised. I don't think so. Now, she was the active kid in grade school. She was the one who was always like sitting in front of the teacher, doing things, you know, all that kind of stuff. She was. She never got like. She never did anything bad.
9: That's a special seat.
8: Yes,
9: if that was your seat growing up,
8: right.
9: You just needed a little extra care,
8: exactly,
9: and attention, supervision, maybe.
8: Exactly.
9: Yeah,
8: so there, some of her like classmates, because I went to a grade school at Assumption, and years ago, when I would occasionally see someone from her class and tell them that she was a nun now, they were like, they were surprised.
9: Yeah. Well, you know, a lot happens in those years, right?
8: Exactly.
9: That's funny.
8: But anyway, yeah, she's, yeah.
9: You have any other advice for parents and the things to help their kids stay involved? We talked about youth group, talked about retreats. What about the schools that they chose? Like, obviously you were involved in that decision, but did they have any pushback on where they went to school? Anything like that?
8: Okay. No. They were happy to go to, we have Ursuline and Vianney is where nice. We send our kids. And okay. So.
9: And they went to the Assumption Grade School?
8: And they went to Assumption Grade School, yes. Yeah.
9: I know it plays such a huge role in just this is the normal thing. Mm-hmm. Like, we're sending our kids to Catholic school and they're mm-hmm. every day learning about the faith and all aspects of the faith within each of the subjects, you know? It's embedded.
8: It is, but so much of it comes from home.
9: Oh, yes.
8: I mean, yes. I think. What, from
9: 100%.
8: From what I see mm-hmm. of like friends that they've gone to school with and the different, you know, and with youth ministry, yeah, so much of it comes from home.
9: So, reflected, right? Yeah. They are reflecting what practices and what they've mm-hmm. seen and what's instilled in them. And mm-hmm. at times, this is what our family does. Mm-hmm. They, you know, and there's no negotiating this point.
10: Right.
9: Yeah, if you're going to live here, this is what we're going to do. And mm-hmm. doing that with joy and love.
8: With joy. Yeah. Joy is a big deal. It's got to be attractive, right?
9: It does. It does. I mean, we have to set the stage of like, there's a reason we do this. I love the conversations I have with my boys as they're getting older. They're 17 and 15, and then our daughter's she's almost 13, and so we're all sitting around the table and we have these fairly deep conversations that they can turn to their family and mm-hmm. you know, work through those things, and yeah. it does make it really like yeah. a beautiful community in your home. Mm-hmm. What about your community of parishioners, like your kids' friends, parents? Do they continue to be a part of your life even though the kids are getting older or more?
10: Well, I think so.
9: Yeah.
10: I mean, there's some of them that get out of the way, but the other ones are still up there hanging around. And those are the guys that you work with and
9: yeah.
10: the guys that you volunteer with and mm-hmm. that. And again, there's the Axe Retreat,
9: mm-hmm.
10: you know, and Knights of Columbus. I was a past Grand Knight of our Father Griffin Council at Assumption. But yeah, you hang around with these guys and you try to tell people, you know, this volunteering, it's really not a pain because we do have a lot of fun. You know, we get along really good, and like the grass cutting, after we're done with the grass cutting, we sit in the garage and we have a few drinks and pretty much rip each other. I don't know how else
9: to yeah.
10: You know, it's like being back in high school.
9: Right. You know? Give each other a hard time yeah. and yeah.
10: And,
9: out of love, you know.
10: Oh, yeah, yeah. And it's all good stuff. And then yeah, we still contact with some of them.
8: I have a women's prayer group, and I think we've at least 20 years.
9: Wow.
8: With some of them it's 25. Where we've prayed for each other. We've really watched each other's kids grow up, and we pray for them. We pray, you know, we started out studying with a scripture study of the Sunday readings, and we had a book we used with that, and cycled through the 3 years of readings, and then we went into books, you know, on the faith and how to live it, and different saints, and also all kinds of different books and things. And so, but the prayer, being the prayer support for each other, we're all on, of course, a text chain together, and we'll get texts. Sometimes it's like, you know, my niece is struggling, you know, is having a baby, but they're blah, blah, blah, you know,
9: right,
8: I mean,
9: right.
8: Things like that. So we really have been each other's prayer support through the years. I mean, it's been a long time, and beautiful. Shout out to we call each other the sisters, the Saturday sisters, because we used to meet on Saturdays. We don't. We're all over the place now. But that community of parishioners and moms from Assumption has just. Yeah, they're my besties, you know?
9: Yeah.
8: And we pray for each other, so.
9: That was part two of a three-part interview with Stan and Judy Buncher. I really hope you can take a nugget of truth from that interview. I love when she was talking about her sister and even her kids and taking that time to go on retreats or Steubenville conferences or pro-life marches. I remember specifically when I went to World Youth Day, which I mentioned in this interview. There was a time when we were walking from the train station in Germany into this Marian field. And we're walking through this town. And still to this day, anytime I hear this song, I'm immediately transported back to that small little town and walking with these complete strangers that I had just met on the trip. And the phrase was the song, the chant that we continued singing, Jesus, remember me
7: when you come into your kingdom. Jesus, remember me when you come into your kingdom. That stays with me, even in my 40s. It stays with me from something that happened in my 20s. But on retreat, we open our hearts and our eyes and our minds to the Lord, and He can move mountains within us. So pray for anyone this summer who is going on retreat, that they're taking the time out of the busyness, out of the fullness, out of the distractions, to set aside beautiful time with our Lord in prayer, and just pray that God can move mountains within them. I pray you've enjoyed today's show and maybe have a nugget of truth you want to share with someone else. 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
1: 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Hey Molly, Clair Games are back at St. Clair Vassisi in Ellisville this August 8th, and I could sure use your championship arm wrestling skills again.
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that forever be praised, blessed, loved, adored, glorified, the most holy, most sacred, most adorable, most mysterious, most ineffable name of God, in heaven, on earth, and in the nether worlds, by all the creatures coming forth from the hands of God, and by the sacred heart of our Lord Jesus Christ, in the most holy sacrament of the altar, fiat.

0: chalice, all of you, and drink from it. 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

0: In the name of the Father, the Son, and the Holy Spirit.
1: Amen.
0: The grace of our Lord Jesus Christ, the love of God, the communion of the Holy Spirit be with you all.
1: And with your spirit.
0: Brethren, let us acknowledge our sins and so prepare ourselves to celebrate the sacred mysteries. I confess to Almighty God and to you, my brothers and sisters, that I have greatly sinned in my thoughts and in my words, in what I have done and what I have failed to do. Through my most grievous fault. Therefore I ask the Blessed Mary, Ever Virgin, all the angels and saints, you, my brothers and sisters, pray for me to the Lord our God. May Almighty God have mercy on us, forgive us our sins, and bring us to everlasting life.

0: by your ineffable mercy, have been pleased through the labors of your priest, Saint Junipero Serra, to count many American peoples within your church. Grant by his intercession that we may so join our hearts to you in love as to carry always and everywhere before all people the image of your only begotten Son, who lives and reigns with you in the unity of the Holy Spirit, God forever and ever. Amen.
1: A reading from the book of the prophet Amos. Seek good and not evil, that you may live. Then truly will the Lord, the God of hosts, be with you as you claim. Hate evil and love good, and let justice prevail at the gate. Then it may be that the Lord, the God of hosts, will have pity on the remnant of Joseph. I spurn your feasts, says the Lord. I take no pleasure in your solemnities. Your cereal offerings I will not accept, nor consider your stall-fed peace offerings. Away with your noisy songs. I will not listen to the melodies of your harps. But if you would offer me burnt offerings, then let justice surge like water, and goodness like an unfailing stream. Verbum Domini. To the upright I will show the saving power of God. Hear my people, and I will speak. Israel, I will testify against you. God, your God, am I. Not for your sacrifices do I rebuke you, for your burnt offerings are before me always. I take from your house no bullock, no goats out of your fold. For mine are all the animals of the forest, beasts by the thousand on my mountains. I know all the birds of the air, and whatever stirs in the plains belongs to me. If I were hungry, I would not tell you, for mine are the world and its fullness. Do I eat the flesh of strong bulls, or is the blood of goats my drink? Why do you recite my statutes and profess my covenant with your mouth, though you hate discipline and cast my words behind you?

When Jesus came to the territory of the Gadarenes, two demoniacs who were coming from the tombs met him. They were so savage that no one could travel by that road. They cried out, "What have you to do with us, Son of God? Have you come here to torment us before the appointed time?" Some distance away, a herd of many swine was feeding. The demons pleaded with him, "If you drive us out, send us into the herd of swine." And he said to them, "Go then." They came out and entered the swine, and the whole herd rushed down the steep bank into the sea, where they drowned. The swine herds ran away, and when they came to the town, they reported everything, including what had happened to the demoniacs. Thereupon, the whole town came out to meet Jesus. When they saw him, they begged him to leave their district.

0: Saint Hierapero Serra lived by these words: always forward, never looking back. And these words he took from Saint Paul. And Saint Paul says, I press on toward the goal that is in my high prize, Jesus Christ. And today, on this day of a memorial of Saint Hierapero Serra, we can be inspired by such words. Now, God has called us to himself, and he continues to call us closer to himself. However, there is an adversary, an enemy, the devil, who is trying to always pull us back, or to always have us look back. And so today we can learn from the example of Saint Hierapero Serra, but also what Jesus is doing here in the gospel by delivering those men from the demoniacs and, you know, ultimately helping those people. However, they refused him. Well, when we take a look at the life of Hierapero Serra, you know, here is a very devout and determined man. He was born in around November. He was born November 1713, and from there, at an early age, he would end up joining the Franciscans, somewhere between 18 and 15 years old, and he would be drawn to scholastic, to academics, and this became very easy to him. Eventually, he would earn a doctorate in theology. From there, he began to teach. Now, inside him, his passion was to evangelize, to be a missionary. And in praying for this, it just wasn't happening. And in fact, he had even applied for it. They refused him at first. They didn't think he was capable for this journey. What happened is that two men who were to set off to go to the New World, as they called it back then, they became a little scared at the voyage at sea. So then they left, and then there was two priests there, Hierapero Serra, one of them. And so they says, okay, well, we'll take you because we need these missionary priests. So Hierapero Serra landed in Mexico, or the town of Veracruz, around 1749. And there, you know, right there, he was, again, here's where we see his determination, always going forward. You know, he lands there, and they sent him horses and a carriage, and he doesn't want it. He, you know, is a very penitential man at the same time. So he goes on foot. And while he's on this journey, he's attacked by mosquitoes. And mosquitoes, they bite his feet and his ankles, all over his body, but specifically they attack his ankles and feet. And so he gets caught up in the scratching. While there's an open wound there, and it becomes lacerated and then infected. But this infection or this injury now would stay with him for the rest of his life. But being determined as ever, you know, there he is, you know, tapes it up, wraps it up, gets on his way. And one of the first places he visits is Mexico City and the shrine of Our Lady of Guadalupe. So there in Mexico City, in that area, he would serve as a teacher. He also was very good at administration, so he helped in the college there as well. So he spent 20 years. So around 1769 that he set off for California, or Alto California, where they call Upper California. It was Baja California, and then there was Upper California. And he arrived first in San Diego. And there, he was to go and to evangelize the natives. And this, he had a great love for the natives, like a shepherd has for his sheep. Now, there was some issues back then. You had the Spanish soldiers who would accompany him, there they were around. You know, they would provide protection. They also would send ships for supplies and things like that. But sometimes these soldiers didn't behave, and they took out some of this bad behavior on the Indian, on the natives, or Indians, as they call them then. And of course, this would cause problems later on, and people say that they were oppressed by the Indians, or the Franciscans do it, or he did it. No, he didn't. He always was one to protect the Indians, to protect these natives. And, you know, in setting up the missions, the first nine at least, you know, there would be a place where they can be catechized, where they can be educated, and also where they could learn skills and crafts and things like that, where they can become like an apprentice in, you know, various industries and things. And so there they would learn. But again, the problem was mostly with the soldiers. Of course, a lot of these the natives, some of them were uncivilized, and they created issues as well. So he was always the peacemaker. And they would say that, okay, well, the Franciscans brought cruelty upon him, and they didn't. Because back at that time, there was a form of capital punishment. I mean, and this went for everybody, not just the natives, but also those soldiers who got out of hand, who didn't respect the natives or even the Franciscans. There was a form of capital punishment. They'd be punished often. They would be whipped or something like that. So here, Junipero Serra, you know, determined as he is and holy man as he is, you know, he even would go back to Mexico after being in California, founding these missions, so that he could assure those in charge, the Spaniards in charge, that these natives would be protective and that they wouldn't receive any exploitation from the Spanish soldiers. But not long after, he passed, went into eternity and to heaven with the Lord. And so here is where we can draw from his example, is that he was always the one straining forward, never looking back. And, you know, as we go through our Christian life, you know, yeah, all of us want to go forward. We all love the Lord. All of us have a desire to be close to him. But there are often things that get in our way, namely ourselves. Of course, there's the adversary, the devil, who likes to poke and likes to accuse, likes to blame and tempt us and do all these deceptive things to lure us away from God. Well, today here, we take a look at this gospel passage. And in this gospel passage, there was these two demonics, and they were blocking the road often from people entering into this town. And so they would go around it, they'd have to go a long way around, or people would just turn around. They'd be frightened by these two possessed people. And so here comes Jesus now, and immediately the demons recognize Jesus. They says, "Who are you? Get out of here. You're the Son of God. You're the anointed one." And Jesus, he's there to drive them out, and drives them out into the swine. And so there they go, fleeing into the swine. But this upset the people of the town, you know, because for them, the swine was money. And now they feared losing money. So in our own lives, as we are straining forward, God works in mysterious ways. In ways that are, or in ways that are not our own often. And so we may think that as we go forward, certain obstacles and certain things God may be removing is that we are now, of course, well, we're being cursed, or, you know, here's this delay, or, you know, we become discouraged because things aren't going the way we thought they were. Well, if we're really straining forward toward Jesus, we have to believe that he's going ahead. And so sometimes he closes doors. Sometimes he removes obstacles out of the way, and we may not see it. But we need to trust that God is going before us. You know, and in trusting Him, we believe Him that though a door may close or some inconvenience may happen, that He's really protecting us. And this is His way of keeping us closer to Himself. However, you know, there's the devil, there's the fight of the world. Well, we don't want to be like these people and push Jesus away and argue or not trust Him. But instead, we have to give it to Him. And if we have problems trusting the Lord as we go forward in Him and trying to get closer to Him, then we just talk to Him. This is what a relationship's all about. We need to approach Jesus honestly and humbly. He says, okay, Lord, I don't understand what You're doing. And I'm trying to persevere. Help me. Help me to trust in You. And there He is, with love, ready to help us. And as we do this and pray this way, then we're becoming more dependent on the Lord. Then it becomes easier to trust Him when doors close. And so now we ask for the prayers of Saint Junipero Serra, that whatever comes our way, whatever obstacles, we may believe God just like him. You know, here he is, you know, he gets this infection in his leg, and that's a pain that stayed with him his entire life, but it never stopped him. It allowed him to trust God all the more. You know, 20 years of teaching in Mexico City, then going on foot and all the way to California and founding those missions, all the while he was suffering. But he trusted God, and he was very dependent on God. And so that's what we can learn from him, is this determination, his devotion, and his trust that God would take care of things. And now we see him, Saint Junipero Serra. So may we all become saints like Saint Junipero Serra. God bless you all. Let us keep our eyes fixed on Jesus as we offer our petitions before the throne of God.
1: That the Church may make known to the world the hope of glory beyond price that lies in store for all people who are redeemed by Christ's blood. We pray to the Lord. That every Christian may follow the example of Christ, daily spending time alone with God in prayer. We pray to the Lord. For the return of fallen away Catholics, that we may share the Father's joy in welcoming our brothers and sisters who were lost and have been found. We pray to the Lord. For the material needs of this network, that many may be inspired today to join EWTN in its mission for the good of souls by supporting its work. We pray to the Lord. Let those who have recently died may see the face of God, and that those who mourn will be consoled. We pray to the Lord.
0: And Lord, we bring to you all those who are impacted by the earthquake in Venezuela. And God, we ask that your mercy surround them, that you heal those who are ill and injured, that you grant blessed repose to souls who have lost their life, and you give strength to those who are involved in the rescue efforts. We pray to the Lord. Lord God, strength of those who hope in you, support us in our prayer because we are weak and can do nothing without you. Give us always the help of your grace, so that in fulfilling your commandments, we may please you in all we desire and do. We make our prayer through Christ our Lord. Amen.

0: Pray, brethren, that my sacrifices and yours may be acceptable to you, to God Almighty Father. May the Lord accept the sacrifice at your hands for the praise and glory of his name, for our good and good of all his holy church. Look upon the sacrificial gifts we offer, Almighty God, on the feast day of Blessed Junipero Serra, and grant that we, who celebrate the mysteries of the Lord's Passion, may imitate what we now do, through Christ our Lord.
1: Amen.
0: The Lord be with you.
1: And with your spirit.
0: Lift up your hearts.
1: Lift them up to the Lord.
0: Let us give thanks to the Lord our God.
1: It is
0: truly right and just, our duty and our salvation, always and everywhere to give you thanks, Lord, Holy Father, Almighty and Eternal God, through Christ our Lord. For as on the festival of Saint Junipero Serra, you bid your church rejoice, so too you strengthen her by the example of his holy life. Teach her by his words of preaching and keep her safe in answer to his prayers. And so with the company of angels and saints, we sing the hymn of your praise, as without end we acclaim.

You are indeed holy, O Lord, and all you have created rightly gives you praise. For through your Son, our Lord Jesus Christ, by the power and working of the Holy Spirit, you give life to all things and make them holy. And you never cease to gather a people to yourself, so that from the rising of the sun to its setting, a pure sacrifice may be offered to your holy name. Therefore, O Lord, we humbly implore you, by the same Spirit, graciously make holy these gifts we have brought to you for consecration, that they may become the body and blood of your Son, our Lord Jesus Christ, at whose command we celebrate these mysteries. For on the night he was betrayed, he himself took bread, and giving you thanks, he said the blessing, broke the bread, and gave it to his disciples, saying, "Take this, all of you, and eat of it, for this is my body, which will be given up for you."

In a similar way, when supper was ended, he took the chalice, and giving you thanks, he said the blessing, and gave the chalice to his disciples, saying, "Take this, all of you, and drink from it, for this is the chalice of my blood, the blood of the new and eternal covenant, which will be poured out for you and for many for the forgiveness of sins. Do this in memory of me."

Therefore, O Lord, as we celebrate the memorial of the saving passion of your Son, his wondrous resurrection and ascension into heaven, and as we look forward to his second coming, we offer you in thanksgiving this holy and living sacrifice. Look, we pray, upon the oblation of your church, and recognizing the sacrificial victim by whose death you will to reconcile us to yourself, grant that we who are nourished by the body and blood of your Son and filled with his Holy Spirit may become one body, one spirit in Christ. May you make of us an eternal offering to you, so that we may obtain an inheritance with your elect, especially with the most blessed Virgin Mary, Mother of God, with blessed Joseph, her spouse, with your blessed apostles and glorious martyrs, with Saint Junipero Serra, and with all the saints on whose constant intercession your presence we rely for unfailing help. May this sacrifice of our reconciliation, we pray, O Lord, advance the peace and salvation of all the world. Be pleased to confirm in faith and charity your pilgrim church on earth with your servant, Leo, our Pope, and Stephen, our Bishop, the order of bishops, all the clergy, and the entire people you have gained for your own. Listen graciously to the prayers of this family, whom you have summoned before you. In your compassion, O merciful Father, gather to yourself all your children scattered throughout the world. To our departed brothers and sisters, and to all who are pleasing to you at their passing from this life, give kind admittance to your kingdom. There we hope to enjoy forever the fullness of your glory. Through Christ our Lord, through whom you bestow on the world all that is good. Through him and with him and in him, O God, Almighty Father,

0: At the Savior's command, informed by divine teaching, we dare to say, Our Father, who art in heaven, hallowed be thy name. Thy kingdom come, thy will be done, on earth as it is in heaven. Give us this day our daily bread, and forgive us our trespasses, as we forgive those who trespass against us. And lead us not into temptation, but deliver us from evil. Deliver us, Lord, we pray, from every evil. Graciously grant peace in our days, that by the help of your mercy, we may be always free from sin and safe from all distress, as we await the blessed hope and the coming of our Savior, Jesus Christ. For the kingdom, the power, and the glory are yours, and forever. Lord Jesus Christ, you said to your apostles, Peace I leave you, my peace I give you. Look not on our sins, but on the faith of your church, and graciously grant her peace and unity in accordance with your will. Live and reign forever and ever. Amen. Peace of the Lord be with you always.
1: And

0: Behold, the Lamb of God, behold him who takes away the sins of the world. Blessed are those called to the supper of the Lamb. Lord, I am not worthy that you should enter under my roof. Only say the word, and my soul shall be healed.
1: For those who cannot now receive Jesus in the Blessed Sacrament, we offer the following prayer. My Jesus, I believe that thou art present in the Blessed Sacrament. I love thee above all things, and I desire thee in my soul. Since I cannot now receive thee sacramentally, come at least spiritually into my heart. As though thou wert already there, I embrace thee and unite myself wholly to thee. Permit me not that I should ever be separated from thee. Amen.
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Let us pray. By the power of this mystery, O Lord, confirm your servants in the true faith, that they may everywhere profess in word and deed the faith for which blessed Junipero Serra never ceased to labor and for which he spent his whole life. Through Christ our Lord. Amen. The Lord be with you. May Almighty God bless you, the Father, and the Son, and the Holy Spirit. Amen. 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Thanks be to God.

0: Saint Michael, the Archangel, defend us in battle. Be our protection against the wickedness and snares of the devil. May God rebuke him, we humbly pray. And do thou, O Prince of the heavenly host, by the power of God, cast into hell Satan and all the evil spirits who prowl about the world, seeking the ruin of souls. Amen.
1: The Angelus.
2: In the name of the Father, and the Son, and the Holy Ghost. Amen. The angel of the Lord declared unto Mary, Hail Mary, full of grace, the Lord is with thee. Blessed art thou among women, and blessed is the fruit of thy womb, Jesus. Behold the handmaid of the Lord. Hail Mary, full of grace, the Lord is with thee. Blessed art thou among women, and blessed is the fruit of thy womb, Jesus.
3: Holy Mary, Mother of God, pray for us sinners, now and at the hour of our death.
2: And the Word was made flesh. Hail Mary, full of grace, the Lord is with thee. Blessed art thou among women, and blessed is the fruit of thy womb, Jesus.
3: Holy Mary, Mother of God, pray for us sinners, now and at the hour of our death. Amen.
2: Pray for us, Holy Mother of God.
3: That we may be made worthy of the promises of Christ.
2: Let us pray.

0: Mother Angelica, answering the call.
1: Okay, we got a call. Hello? Hey, where are you from?
2: Superior, Wisconsin.
1: And what is your question?
2: I just lost my brother about a week ago, and I'm having a problem dealing with it.
1: Yeah, I bet. How old was he, honey?
2: He was 46.
1: Was it something sudden?
2: Yes, sister.
1: How did he die?
2: He died of pneumonia.
1: Ah, I'm sorry. You know, here's where faith comes in, too. There are many things in life you and I cannot figure out because it goes beyond our capability of reason. Because there's so much we can reason. And when someone we love suddenly dies, there's where faith comes in, supernatural faith that believes from the depths of the heart that now this is the will of God. And that will of God is for the very best of my brother. See, now is the time to exercise faith. Many of us possess faith, but there are many times in life we're called to exercise faith in a high degree, heroic degree. You lose someone you love, and you lose them suddenly. We have to say, Lord, I don't understand. That's okay. But I accept your will. Okay? And know that your brother has seen the face of God. Oh. I said to the Lord one day, you know, Lord, I don't want to go to purgatory, but I suppose I'm heading in that direction. But if I just see your face, you see, that purgatory would be easier. Just to have seen you face to face. And your brother has done that now, huh? So take your grief and bear it with courage. That's a part of your sanctification, too. Everything that happens to you and to me builds up that wondrous state we are aiming for, and that's holiness. That point in our life when you and I can accept the will of God as readily as Our Lady did. Oh, like that. Hard for her to see her son die. And he didn't do anything wrong. All the martyrs in the church, you know, hard. The mother of the Maccabees that had to see every one of them die one at a time. Every one of us has a cross that's difficult to explain. How can you explain some crosses? You can't. But if I say, Lord, it is your will, and I accept it, that's what faith is, and that's what you have.
0: For more about Mother Angelica, visit EWTNRC.com.

0: First Friday is this week. 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
1: The Eucharistic Prayer. 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
2: Hello, this is Bishop Louis Tilka of the Diocese of Peoria, and I invite you to join with me as we celebrate the beatification of Archbishop Fulton J. Sheen. Beatification will take place September 24th at the Dome of the Americas Center in St. Louis, Missouri. We'll also have many events surrounding the beatification here in the Diocese of Peoria. Go to celebratesheen.com to find out information on all the events surrounding the beatification of Archbishop Fulton J. Sheen.

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2: Hi, I'm Matthew Leonard, and this is The Art of Catholic. Have you ever noticed we pick up the speech patterns, ideas, and habits of the people we hang out with? For instance, one day your kid comes home and drops a colorful word that you would never use. You know, except at the bowling alley. A parent's immediate response is practically universal. Where did you learn that? We never assume it's from us. But it's natural for people to start to sound like those around them. It's the same in our relationship with God. We were born

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2: Yeah, in the words of Clint Eastwood's character, Dirty Harry, a man's got to know his limitations. Now, I don't have any plants around the house, and I learned why not. My wife bought me a little cactus, those little cute little plants. She said, Ray, this is yours. Show responsibility, take care of this. So I did. I didn't neglect it. I took care of it. I did what you're supposed to do. I looked up what you do with a cactus. About a week and a half later, the cactus died. And all I could think of, I am less nurturant than a desert. I had to digest that. Self-revelation. Well, what I want to do here is to do some self-revelation with you, and hopefully, as the last lady in our bumper list said, give some wise advice. Hopefully. The number to get onto the program here, as always, is the same number for years, 877-573-7825. It should be somewhere in your house, maybe back of the toilet seat, the mirror, somewhere for emergency purposes. If not, I'll give it to you again, 877-573-7825. Easier enough to remember because it's really hard to remember a 10-digit number like that that bounces all over the place, 877-57-EQUAL. Now, that's easy enough to remember, 877-57-EQUAL, if you'd like to call the show, because you are the guests. I get all kinds of e-persons coming to me about, this person's a wonderful guest, this person's a wonderful guest, oh, get this person on your show right away, quick, you got to have them. I don't respond, but I could say I have guests. I have lots of guests every day. And I'm delighted with the guests that I have. So all that said, if you'd like to be a guest on the program, all you do is call in. If you have a question about something in your life, I'm a psychologist. I was at the office this morning. And I'll be at the office this afternoon. People seem to be rather surprised. You still see clients? Of course. Why would I not? Aren't you retired? I say, well, I'm kind of semi-retired. When I was very, very actively practicing clinical work, I would nod my head and say, about every 4 minutes. Now I nod my head and say, about every 8 minutes. So, yeah, I'm kind of semi-retired. It's tough, and I've got neck spurs from all those years of nodding my head. But here on the program, I don't do therapy. Here on the program, I don't diagnose. I don't do this stuff of psychology per se, but we can educate, give some ideas, some thoughts, some situations you might find yourself in. Also, we're not limited to particular circumstances. You can call in with generic questions about the culture, about the intersection of faith and family and psychology. You can call in with your own insights. I welcome your own insights. Obviously, people have a near infinite number of experiences. Okay? Oh, yeah, Marianne, that was probably the Beck Depression inventory. We'll get to that after my monologue. So, please feel free. I'd love to hear from you. You folks, you dear folks, make the show. Now, before I go into the monologue, once again, I am still pushing this because the larger the audience, the better. It's real, real, real simple. On August 18th and 19th at Holy Spirit Catholic Church in Atlanta, the Quest, AM 1160, that big boomer station down there in Atlanta, is bringing in Living Right with Dr. Ray. We get a chance to work with them. Four shows, 5:30.

0: to 6:30, 7:15 to 8:15 on the 18th and 19th at Holy Spirit Catholic Church. Living Right with Dr. Ray is in its 17th season and is always, except for a couple of occasions during COVID, filmed before a live audience. Well, one time we were down at EWTN and they had, actually, they had a, what was it, a free storm, I guess. Pretty much wiped out travel all over the place. So we had one dude that actually made it to the EWTN studios. He sat there, and I told him, just move around. Move around so you look like you're a big audience. And the other thing he did is he clapped, of course, and we dubbed in a wild audience applause. And I remember on air saying, wow, that's really good. How do you do that? You got to hire yourself out. So anyway, we want a live audience in Atlanta. If you'd like to sign up, go to thequestatlanta.com. Right there, big banner, Living Right with Dr. Ray. You can sign up. Many shows as you want. 1, 2, 3, 4. Bring the kids, bring the dogs, bring the goldfish. Bring something to read if you get bored. But we'd absolutely love to have you there. The audience is a lively part of the program. Okay, so I'm going to keep pushing this. We're heading to Portland, too. We're heading out there. We're also heading to Cleveland again. So we got some stuff coming up. But the most immediate one here is August 18th, 19th in Atlanta. That's brave. Okay, there's an adage that says this. If you want to make me mad, tell a lie about me. If you want to make me really mad, tell the truth about me. Why would that be? Why would most people get more upset hearing the truth about themselves? Well, that's easy enough answered. If I think you're telling something about me that isn't legit, I don't have to be quite as upset. But if there's a sliver of recognition that what you're saying could actually be what I'm like, or even what I'm a little like, that's much more threatening. If somebody says, Dr. Ray, on the air you're sarcastic. On the air you tell stupid jokes. You're not funny. Now, after I objectively analyze that, and I conclude, whether you agree or not, I conclude, no, I'm not sarcastic. I tease, I'm not sarcastic. And some of those jokes are funny. People have told me this. I can not be so upset. But if they say, you know, you're not very good. And in my mind, I'm wrestling with this whole self-doubt thing of, you know, maybe I'm not very good. Okay? So given that, that could strike me a lot harder. Because I'm already wrestling with some inkling of insight that could be a quality in me that's not very nice. It's negative. It's something I don't want to admit to. And then you noticed it. That rattles me. That rattles me more than something that I can dispel. However, subjectively, and there's always that problem. But if I can be comfortable in dispelling it, it doesn't bother me as much. But if I can't dispel it, in my mind, legitimately, if it is something that I'm aware of. I remember I had a friend many, many, many, many years ago tell me something. And it was a personality characteristic. And initially, I didn't want to hear it. And then I thought about it. And I realized, I think he's right. I think that's true. I think I do that. And hearing it from him reinforced my own questioning. Do I do that? I've wondered if I did. And then when he said it, and he was a guy that I respected in terms of his ability to size things up. you want to make me mad, tell a lie about me. If you want to make me really mad, tell the truth about me. And I think I know here what Lynn is referring to, but we'll get to that. I'm Dr. Ray.
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0: Hi, everybody. Dr. Ray Guarendi here. 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Lots of very good questions up there, and I commit to you to talk with all of you. However, as is the rule on this program, if somebody disagrees with me or opposes something I said, not necessarily a piece of advice, but a reference to something, they go first to the line. They go to the top. And I have a situation like that right now. Now, interestingly enough, I'm pretty sure, I don't recall exactly what the podcast was, but I'm pretty sure it was a podcast by a guy named Peter Attia, The Drive. And our caller said, are you aware of his background? Yes, I am aware that there was a certain stuff in his background that he was associated with an individual of great ill repute. However, well, let me find out what Lynn has to say here. Hi, Lynn.
7: Hi, Dr. Ray. Thanks for taking my call.
0: Sure.
7: I'm referencing back to your broadcast of June the 12th. I just listened to it yesterday, and you recommended Dr. Attia, and I thought, well, I never heard of him, and of course I'm interested in longevity, and I looked him up, and I was just appalled that you would recommend him.
0: Well, I recommended him because of his content, not necessarily because of his morals or whatever he may have gotten past. I know since then he's also said, my gosh, that was a major mistake in my life, and I've apologized for that, and I'm sorry. So his content in terms of lifespan and health span is just at research cutting edge. So that was really what I was recommending. You know, Lynn, you're absolutely correct. Go ahead, please, go ahead.
7: I was going to say, excuse me, he has no clinical experience, though, other than he's a self-declared expert of longevity, and he attracts people who want him as their concierge doctor for $100,000 a year, and that's his clinical practice.
0: Well, yeah, he does do that. Yeah, he does.
7: Right, he does, and he didn't even complete his residency training. He's not board certified. He would not even get on the staff at most of the major hospitals in the United States. So I doubt his credentials personally. He wants to make a lot of money. And, you know, then his association with a certain Jeffrey Epstein is appalling. I just can't, because for me, when I'm trying to live a good Christian life, right, and I try to associate with and support people that are on that same walk. I mean, you can't always, but I would never choose to listen to his podcast just because of that.
0: Okay.
7: There's other people that are legitimate, you know,
0: that's fair, that are
7: like Dr. Eric Topol, formerly the chief of cardiology at Cleveland Clinic, and he's really the one who was responsible for taking it to the world-class status that it has in cardiology. He's now with Scripps Institute out in La Jolla, but he is a researcher in the area of longevity, whereas Dr. Atiyah is not. He does some kind of oncology research that doesn't have anything to do with longevity except don't get cancer, right? So anyways, I'm just questioning why you feel comfortable recommending him.
0: Because I have a fair amount of confidence from my understanding of the research that he knows what he's talking about. Okay? So given that, I don't know, I can't confirm all of his personal history, and I can't confirm whether he's repented of it legitimately. If you say, Lynn, I don't want to do it, good for you. I perfectly respect that. But what I know and the things he's talked about in physical fitness and health and strength, it definitely dovetails with much of the research I'm familiar with. And so the guests that he's had on there are absolutely top-notch in their field. They truly are. And I've listened to them. And the ones where I am most aware of the expertise, I'm thinking, these people really know what they're talking about. So in that sense, I think there's a lot of good information there. And if here's one of the problems for me, and you bring up a great point. If someone has a checkered history, if someone doesn't check off all the expert credential boxes, does it mean they don't have something valuable to offer? I know people who have a bachelor's in psychology that would be three times the therapist of a lot of PhD licensed clinical psychologists. So if I look at them and if they say, well, I'm going to be a life coach. Okay, now a life coach can be definitely problematic, but anybody can declare themselves a life coach. But if I happen to know about them and who they are and their skill set with people, I'm going to judge them on that. Yeah, they don't have a PhD after their name, but that doesn't automatically convey they don't have something to offer. And that's where I was with Atiyah. He does have a lot to offer, even if not in himself, in his guests. He's had guests on there regarding sleep, regarding ADHD, regarding strength training, world-class experts on his program. So yeah, okay, so his let me share with you another angle on this. You may be familiar, Lynn, with a very, very high-profile priest in the Catholic world. This gentleman commanded a higher amount of money by far than any speaker on the circuit, any Catholic speaker on the circuit, charged enormous amounts of money. It turned out that his history was very, very, very checkered. Very. Did that mean that whatever he said all those years that he was preaching at a high level, that it was invalid? No. What he said was church teaching. Now, he ran into an awful lot of troubles, and he went down in flames because of many things discovered about him. But does that mean you say, well, okay, I'm not even going to listen to any of his preachings anymore? Oh, no, he still speaks. He doesn't speak anymore, but his recordings are very Orthodox, and they're very Catholic. Now, he said a lot of things that would shake me up, but in that sense, now, I'm drawing a little bit of a parallel there. Then the parallel is this. I was once asked to be on a rather large internet conference. It turned out that the organizer of that conference had said some things that, yes, they were totally inappropriate regarding certain church leaders. Okay, so I backed out of that conference, but some of my colleagues did not, and their view was, okay, the conference is a good conference. It's something that's going to help people a lot. The person who put it together is questionable regarding some of the things he has said. Would that be enough for you to back out of that conference?
7: For me personally, yes.
0: Okay.
7: I prefer to surround myself with and associate with people who are on a higher moral ground. Okay. Okay. As far as you can, I mean, you never really know people, but you know,
0: that's right.
7: If you can learn that, you know, that, I mean, why, when there's lots of people that are qualified to speak about longevity, have done the research themselves, have an impeccable reputation. So why would I want to listen to Dr. Atiyah, for example?
0: Well, he's had a lot of those people on his show.
7: I don't know. I haven't listened to him.
0: Well, that's what I'm saying. He invites a lot of guests on that show. This is not him. The majority of his show is the guests he has on.
7: Well, people like to associate with a popular name like that. Sometimes, you know, sometimes even somebody who is just wants to, they want to, because Dr. Atiyah has a high listenership, I'm sure that other experts appreciate the opportunity to have that exposure, you know,
0: could
7: regardless
0: be.
7: Of Atiyah's personal thing. You
0: could
7: know, that's
0: be.
7: Got something to do
0: but
7: with it.
0: Be
7: too.
0: Careful,
7: so, I mean,
0: Lynn.
7: It's a good point. I understand.
0: Be careful. You're reading motives. And if you're impugning motives to these people, well, they just want to have the high-level exposure. Perhaps. Or maybe they respect the guy. Maybe they think he's going to ask good questions. Maybe they think he's going to bring out what they know. That could be too, again. But you bring up a good point, and you touch upon personal preference and personal conscience, if you will. Understandable. So thank you. I appreciate it. God bless you. All right. Do I have time? Three. Yeah, I got time here. Let's see. Yeah, Marianne. She jumped on the program right at the very top of the board there, and I think she's probably referring to the Beck Depression Scale. Is that the name of it, Marianne?
8: Yes. Yes, it is. Can you hear me?
0: I can. How high a score did he have?
8: They didn't reveal the results, but. They asked about self-harm, and he said he has thoughts about it. And, you know, obviously I'm devastated. My husband's devastated. He said it started in fifth grade. And I'm just at a loss as to what we should do, because I thought we were like a healthy family, and I don't know where to go. I mean, he has therapy, but he's on a waiting list right now. I mean, there's just a lot of intake and a lot of people that need help, and so he's on a waiting list, so we haven't even gotten an appointment yet. We just had like another screening, and we got like a nurse practitioner, and then we had the questionnaire again from the doctor's office, so he was asked it again. And then, you know, obviously he said that the same thing, he wanted to, you know, hurt himself. And she said, well, do you want to today? And he said, no. And so, you know, she just said, like, if that ever happens, you will tell mom or dad. And he's like, oh, yeah, yeah, yeah. So.
0: How old is he, Mary? How old is
8: 12.
0: He?
8: 12.
0: Okay.
8: He's 12.
0: All right. Okay, stay there. We're going to get interrupted by a hard break here. So I'm going to take you through the break. And, We'll finish it up on the other side. Thank you for joining me. There's a lot of folks waiting patiently, and I'm going to do what I can to get to everybody. Thank you so much.

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1: A lot of people presume that organized religion is somehow shallow. 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And wouldn't a supreme being be more vast and undefinable than that? So they end up being attracted to a spirituality that's more, well, vague. 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
3: Amen.
4: Thank you for joining me here on The Doctor's Inn. Talking to Mary Ann. Her son recently filled out a Beck Depression inventory scale. He's 12. And according to his score, although Mary Ann doesn't know the specifics, she might want to ask. According to his score, shows signs of depression. And he's even, he's even said that he's contemplated, not heavily, but suicidal ideation. And of course, that scared the dickens out of Marianne, understandably so. And she said something interesting, and she was recapping this. She said, "Oh, we had a healthy family here. What's going on with a kid being depressed like this?" Marianne, you still there?
5: I'm here.
4: Okay.
5: I'm here. I don't know. I mean... I'm sure the phone doesn't help, the cell phone.
4: Yes, it doesn't, Marianne. It does not. And now you got yourself painted into a corner. Because if you realize, okay, wait a minute, you're too young to have access to the world's evil and everything else that he can get on that phone, including pornography, and you take it away, now look out. And I would imagine any counselor he goes to, is not going to advise you to take it away. Although, if I were just to fire off a blind guess from this direction, I have seen all kinds of young kids at age 12 or younger who shouldn't be depressed are. So that's the first thing. But I don't doubt that you have a beautiful family. I'm going to believe you. No way of knowing, but I'm going to trust you. Now, that said, most of the time when parents look at their child and say, "What's going on here? Where's this anxiety coming from? Where's this depression coming from? We've got a stable, loving existence." There are factors shaping him that you know nothing about. Whether it's friends, whether it's kids at school, whether it is, and you touched upon it, how long he's had that smartphone, probably with no protections on it, all of that can enter into. So I think what you can do here is say, how can we help him? Yeah, you got to get to the bottom of where this depression is coming from. You got to ask him. You got to say, "Okay, son, I'm confused. We have a loving family. You know how deeply you're loved. What is going on that you're so sad about your life right now? What is it, son? And then he'll give you the old, oh, no. Don't let him stop at that. Son, I think you do know. I think you don't want to say. And then you can help him along, Marianne. You can say, what are you seeing on that phone? And you can ask him direct. Have you seen pornography? Very high chance he has, just simply by base rates. Okay, so you already know that. Do you know that for sure?
5: I mean,
4: okay.
5: I'm pretty sure. I mean,
4: Oh, there you go.
5: He's seen some unpleasant things. I know.
4: There you go.
5: That shocked him.
4: Well, there you go.
5: And
4: he's lost a bit of his childhood. And because of that, he shook up. So we got to help him. And basically, you got to help him essentially say, okay, hon, we're going to get you back. We're going to get you back to being a 12-year-old boy again. The carefree part of being a 12-year-old boy. Man, hopefully, I think you can personally do a lot more for him than a therapist can. That's my impression.
3: I agree with that.
4: You're a loving mom, dear. And
3: I agree with that.
4: These tears are part due to the sadness of what your son is expressing, and they're also part due because you're thinking there's no fix. That's not true. That's not true at all. Okay? Right now, your young man has got himself in a little bit of a hole, and you're going to help him climb out of that. You're going to return some of his 12-year-old innocence to him. He's probably all shook up by what he saw, what he's thinking about it, how it's bugging his head, all that. And that's a very natural response that he would say, yeah, I'm bummed out, I'm depressed, this is bad. So that said, my experience is, and I can't say in your particular situation, but my experience is when you got a 12-year-old who's saying he's depressed, it isn't a natural depression. And what I mean by that, it's not his body acting up. It is situations, circumstances, and input from technology and the culture that is assaulting him. So what you got to do is you got to sit down and explore with him all these factors. You're going to find out some stuff, and you can tell him, I'm not going to get mad at any of this, son. I just want to hear it so I can help you, and I don't like you feeling sad. One more thing. If you're on a waiting list, you find out how long that is. You may decide you want to go to somebody else that can, you know, when somebody calls me, if I think it's a serious situation, I'm not going to say, well, I tell you what, I'll see you August 29th. I'm not going to do that. I'm going to get them in. So that might be something you look into. One more thing. The reason I wanted those scores is because there's something called a regression to the mean. If you take a survey or a scale and you rate it, you answer it subjectively, the second time you take it, it's usually less severe. It's not worse. Unless something has happened in your life to spur it on. But just the normal experience going on, nothing has really radically changed. First time you filled it out, it looked perhaps extreme. The second time you filled it out, not quite so much. Just some things to consider. And my dear, please, you're not a failure as a mom at all. This is not a farm in 1880 anymore. And two, your young man is he's had some things that he doesn't know how to digest them. So you're going to help him, but you digest them. You'll do that.
5: Okay.
4: All right.
5: Okay. Thank you.
4: God bless you. Yeah, I mean, I see an awful lot of this from good families. It's just the parents, we underestimate the minefield morally out there. And I'm not doing this to scream and make everybody all upset the way the world is going to hell in a handbasket. No, but I'm saying we got to be a little more vigilant. And she's going to have a tough decision with that smartphone. Because if that smartphone, if he basically admits that smartphone's got him shook up, maybe she can convince him, if he wants to feel happier and better about life, to give it up for a while. And when I say for a while, I ain't talking 2 weeks here. I'm talking way down the road. But one of the problems with the smartphone is at the same time, it can be emotionally devastating to a kid. They don't want to let go of it. They'll be as upset or more so if they have to give it up. You know, it's kind of like the old addiction thing. You know, I hate being on this drug, but I don't want to quit. Same thing with that phone. I hate what it's doing to me, but don't, please don't take it away.

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0: those baby books that talk to about interest. I had a little granddaughter born a few months ago. All these baby books talk about kids need to eat every 2 to 3 hours. You know what they don't tell you? And I found this out. That behavior continues, especially with boys, until they turn 18 or 20 and finally move out. That's the thing, man. My boys were eating every 2 to 3 hours. We got kicked out of buffets. Lawrence from Raleigh, North Carolina. Hi, Lawrence.
1: Hello, Dr. Ray. This is about our adult daughter, our recent college graduate. She lives independently now. She's gainfully employed. However, it turns out that for the past few years, she has misrepresented and misled us about her future educational and professional plans, namely going to medical school. And I think I would say that this is a result of her being not a demanding child from the very beginning. Like, she has never asked for anything. Her mother had to always shop for her clothes for her and, you know, basically give her whatever she needs. She was the one who had to find out what she needed and get it for her instead of she asking for things. So that's one aspect. The other part is she tries to say things or say what she's doing in order to please us. That's what it all seems to stem from her trying to present this positive image of what she's doing. So my question, Dr. Ray, is first, what kind of counseling, where can I try and find counseling counselors for her? And if she would benefit from a female counselor necessarily, or does it not matter?
0: Well, Lauren,
1: and
0: there's
1: finally, what is it that we can or I can tell her myself, such as you don't have to, like, you follow your interests, but be truthful about it. Don't, instead of trying to please us or bring us glory, fame and glory, just be true to yourself.
0: I can answer that one pretty easily. The first one I'm not going to answer, the one about the therapist, and here's why. Because you said one of the problems has been, as we've raised her, we've pretty much guided her, and we've pretty much set the terms and the conditions of what we expect. Now, on one level, that's good morally, but at another level, in terms of her own independent thinking and choosing, you said, well, that's kind of blown up in our face because she doesn't want to tell us some of this stuff. She's afraid she'll disappoint us. And then you said, well, let me get her a counselor. Well, wait a minute. Did she ask for a counselor? If you're saying,
1: no.
0: I think, okay, well, then don't do it.
1: Yeah.
0: If you're saying, I think you need a counselor, what you're doing is you're falling back into your old style, which is, well, yeah, we've always kind of told her, you know, what's good for her, what she needs to do. She needs to go to medical school, and this is all good. Oh, by the way, got to get her a counselor. Whoa, whoa, whoa, whoa. If you say your daughter's gainfully employed, she just didn't go to medical school, I think, and you put your finger on it, she won't tell you. Because she knew that you'd be disappointed. She knew you'd have questions. Maybe, and again, I have no idea how much pressure she felt. But if she felt a lot, then it's perfectly understandable she's not going to tell you. Now, it's necessarily not a lie. She just avoided the truth. Now, the easier part of your question is this, and you're on the right direction. You got to try from this point forward to convince her you're an adult now. You're a beautiful adult. You're a responsible adult. All these decisions are yours. They're not ours anymore. Your mother and I will love you. We will support you, and assuming you don't do anything immoral or illegal, but we will support you in all these decisions that are yours. And that's what we're going to do. And we will. I'm sorry that if in the past you felt pressure from us, I don't know how much of that was us and how much of it was you, but sorry about that. And I can tell you, honey, it's not going to happen anymore. You've grown up to be a fine young woman. And these are your decisions. If you want to work as a clerk somewhere and you're perfectly content, good for you. If you want to pick dandelions at a golf course, good for you. And I think that's the thing, Lawrence, you got to overcome. The idea that she is feeling like, I'm just going to be a disappointment to my parents, so I'm going to drib and drab out the truth so I don't have to get the big pushback. There's my suggestion, sir, and I appreciate the fact that you really want to care about this and fix it up with your young daughter. This is Dr. Ray.
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0: Okay, this is Dr. Ray. Doctor is in. Monday through Friday, 1 o'clock, co-production East, EWTN, Global Catholic Radio Network, and Ave Maria Radio Communications with my compadres there in Ann Arbor, Andrew Kruchek, producer band, and Eric Dumont, call screamer. Susan has been waiting so, so very patiently. So, Susan, thank you for your patience.
5: Hello, Dr. Ray.
0: Thank you, dear.
5: Thank you for taking my call.
0: Sure. You waited a long time, so I'm going to try a little harder to be somewhat more helpful.
5: Well, this is kind of a doozy. So, my sister has been living alone for some years now since her husband passed away. She recently had a hospital stay. And while she was in the hospital, I was taking care of her cats. And I discovered a lot of things that were a little bit unsettling as far as her living situation.
0: Something tells me it's not a little bit unsettling. Something tells me it threw you for a loop.
5: It was pretty bad in my estimation, in my husband's estimation. Fast forward a few days, we talked to the caseworker at the hospital, the caseworker said that she would be going to a facility because they were aware of the situation and wanted her to get these problems fixed before she went home.
0: What were these problems?
5: I'm sorry, go ahead.
0: What were these problems?
5: Plumbing problems and just a bad urine smell from her animals.
0: So the caseworker there, the social services at the hospital, why did she go to the hospital? Was it for cognitive reasons or physical?
5: She went in for low blood sugar. And when she originally called me to tell me that she needed help, she was screaming into the phone telling me that she needed me to go over there, you know, and be with her. And I was on my way to work. So I said, you need to call an ambulance first.
0: How old is your sister, Susan? How old is your sister?
5: She's 68.
0: 68. You see any signs of cognitive deterioration?
5: I have, with this past interaction with her, because I mentioned the conditions to her, because she has three cats, and we were talking about the cats, and I said the urine smell is unbearable. I don't know how she could stand it, and she was blaming it on a cat that she hasn't had for like 10 years.
0: Oh, okay. Now that's significant. If the hospital noticed that, if the hospital saw that she's confused and she is unaware of an awful lot of things she should be aware of, their suggestion that she go to some kind of rehab unit, and you got to find out why. Got to find out why. They're not going to send her to a rehab unit because she had a periodic low blood sugar. So something else has gone on. That said, you can do practically, you can go over there and try to clean the place up and see if she even notices if or when she comes back. And the second thing is somehow you got to get a read on the fact that do the cats represent something a little more serious? You know, you're looking like she's got three cats. Mm-hmm. Okay, so what? She's got three cats. So what? Well, she doesn't change her litter and they're peeing all over the place. Well, even that isn't enough. But if there's cognitive deterioration and the fact that she said this is a cat that's doing it that was dead 10 years ago, what else is she confused about? And is she a danger to herself to live alone? And I think that's what the hospital was trying to assess, if at all possible. She came in, they were interviewing her for what's going on, and probably it came out that a lot of what she was saying was either not realistic or signs of some type of cognitive confusion. Perhaps the low blood sugar was temporarily causing it. But then after they got her sugar under control and she didn't pull out of it, if that's what happened, then they got concerned. Mm-hmm. So they're not going to tell you anything because of the HIPAA laws. You're not allowed to go in there and find out anything. You can ask your sister, can you put me on the list of people that would be okay to contact? Maybe she's already done that. And if she has, you can talk to the caseworker, the social worker, and say, okay, I'm her sister. Here's what I'm seeing at home. And I'm wondering if you have some guidance for me regarding what my sister is facing right now. That's what I would do.
5: Okay. I left a message with the caseworker. And I got a call the next day, and she said that the caseworker, there was two different ones. She said the caseworker that told me that she could go to a facility, she said she gave you the wrong information. So she is now, as of last week, she went back home.
0: Okay.
5: My husband and I refused to take her home from the hospital because we didn't want her going in the situation. And
0: well, it's got to be pretty bad. It can't just be the cats, Susan. It's got to be a lot worse than the cats. It's got to be a lot of stuff. Okay. All right. It's just
5: plumbing and
0: deteriorating filth and everything. you're going to have to probably make some kind of assessment. And again, you don't have any leverage over your sister at this point. She's not been declared incompetent. So the one thing you could do is you could, if it's so bad that you worry about her health and her well-being, you could report her to the social services in the county and say, definitely need to look in on her. This is a situation that's it's really scary, and you need to need to check on her, a welfare check for this for an elderly.
5: Yeah, because the hospital said that I got the wrong information and that she was going home.
0: Okay.
5: And they asked if we would pick her up, and I said, no, I can't pick her up. I can't bring her back to that. And I just wonder if that was the right decision now, but I mean, it's done, so.
0: Yeah, you made a judgment. You know, you can't go second-guessing every decision you make on the spot. But on the other hand, she is back home now. Now you got to decide, where do you go from here? I think I'd go over there a lot, see what's going on, get a sense of how she's living. And if it gets to the point where you think, this is, she can't live like this. It's not just smelly cats, okay? It's got to be a lot more than that. If you say this is an untenable situation, it's a deteriorating situation, and my sister is not making a lot of sense in some of these things. Now you're going to be facing some decisions, and one of the difficulties is you have no leverage over her. If she wants to live there, she can live there. And then if they come in and decide, okay, she's a risk to herself, then you got to see what is involved in what they can do. But even at that, they're generally pretty slow unless somebody is at immediate risk. Thank you, Susan, for your patience. God bless you. Lourdes, Richard, you call back. You'll be first up. This is Dr. A. Thanks for joining me here on The Doctor Is In. I appreciate your company. 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

0: that forever be praised, blessed, loved, adored, glorified, the most holy, most sacred, most adorable, most mysterious, most ineffable name of God, in heaven, on earth, and in the nether worlds, by all the creatures coming forth from the hands of God, and by the sacred heart of our Lord Jesus Christ, in the most holy sacrament of the altar, fiat.
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3: It's like the brides, you know, 10 were very, very fervent, and they had oil in their lamp, and they had oil, extra oil. Here were 10 that didn't, they had oil in their lamps, but no extra oil. Now the bridegroom is coming, and those who had just the oil in their lamp all went out. They said, give me some of your oil. And they said, hey, we can't, unless we too ran out. The first thought in your mind is, they're uncharitable. Why didn't they share? I know what you're thinking. I thought the same thing. But see, when we die, my friends, when the bridegroom calls you and me, there's no more time to get oil. You've had 5 years, 10 years, 20, 30, 40, 50, 60, 70, 80. You got to repent. You got to go ahead of time and put oil in that lamp.
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0: 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All right, Pedro Quiles, our producer, Matt Kubinski handling phone screening. Ace McKay is on social media, keeping an eye on things. I'm Tom Price, along with, fresh from the Alabama Heat Dome, Dr. David Anders.
1: Hey, Tom, how you doing?
0: It is toasty out there.
1: It's getting toasty.
0: And pretty much all over.
1: Yeah.
0: I mean, almost practically coast to coast. And I talked with Joan Lewis in Rome this morning.
1: Uh-huh.
0: She said it's the same thing in Rome. But the difference is only 19% of Italian households have air conditioning.
1: Woo!
0: So, not good. We're going to lead off with an email here from MC, who says, Dr. Anders, I've always been taught that every man is created in God's image and likeness, even though we lack grace due to the fall. So, what does being born again actually accomplish?
1: Yeah, so St. Irenaeus put it this way, that that we regain in Christ what we lost in Adam.
0: Okay.
1: Namely, to be in the likeness and image of God. Now, what Irenaeus means there is not that that the likeness and image of God was completely effaced, but definitely marred, right? I mean, where the likeness and image of God in us is precisely in our rational, moral character, and insofar as we deviate from that, we deface the image of God within us, and the purpose of the Incarnation is to restore it to its pristine likeness.
0: Okay, very good. Thank you so much, MC, for your email. We're going to get to the phones in just a moment. First of all, this question from Jordan, who is right here in Birmingham. Dr. Anders, what is the difference between God's grace and God's mercy? And how should we ask for and receive each of them?
1: Right. So the character trait of being merciful is someone who has the desire to alleviate the suffering of someone else.
0: Okay.
1: When we talk about grace, we're in the Catholic context, we're talking about when God shares his own nature with us in a created manner. He infuses grace into us so he can cause us to be renewed after his image and likeness, as we were just discussing, and elevate us to divine sonship. Now, in God, that act is both transformative of our character and, from God's side, something merciful, right? Because we suffer from our alienation from God, from our alienation from our own best self, from our alienation from the image and likeness of God that was planted within us in our original creation. And so his mercy is extended insofar as he restores us to our true condition of being sons and daughters of God in his likeness and image. So it's the same reality, but considered under two different aspects, under the aspect of relieving our suffering and under the aspect of renovating us in divine likeness.
0: Okay. Appreciate that, Jordan. Thanks for listening to us right here in Birmingham. Calls are coming in right now. 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Grace asks this one, if God tells us not to worry, then why did Jesus appear to despair in the Garden of Gethsemane?
1: Yeah, I don't think Jesus despaired. I think Jesus was stressed out. I can conceptualize, I personally can imagine how I could feel distress at something without the kind of fear that characterizes uncertainty. Very trivial example. This morning I had blood drawn at the doctor's office. I don't mind getting blood drawn. It's not that traumatic an experience. I'm not a person who faints or anything like that. But I don't like that.

0: at stick, you know, when they stick your arm, and I just don't like the feeling of the initial stick. No, I mean, nobody, I imagine, likes it, you know.
1: Probably not.
0: And in my case, I just prefer not to look. I guess, you know, some people are like, oh, fascinating blood, let me see it, you know, I'm going to sit there and watch the needle go in. But I'm one of these guys that just, I like to turn my head, not look at it, all right? So when I see the needle heading my way, you know, there's a moment of anticipation of like, oh, and here it comes, babe, you know, ugh, you know, I'm not ready for this, But I'm not anxious.
1: Yeah.
0: Right? I mean, so I'm not like mortally afraid. I'm not like, oh, what is going to happen? Is some horrible thing going to happen? No, I mean, I know exactly what's going to happen. So I think it's, in me, at least, I can find a distinction between having some sort of emotional discomfort at the idea of something coming on me that's unpleasant, and differentiate that from the kind of anxiety that characterizes uncertainty or fear of death or something. And I think that Christ had a very heightened degree of, as anyone would, a kind of resistance to the idea of dying the death of torture. But he was completely willing to surrender to that if it's the will of God, which he ultimately did, without the kind of terror that accompanies radical uncertainty, because he knew what would happen. He knew what the outcome would be. Sure. So he didn't have that kind of confusion.
1: Grace, thanks so much for your email. 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
1: 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Here's a quick program note. We will be bringing you Holy Mass on the occasion of the 250th anniversary of the Declaration of Independence. That'll be live from the Basilica of the National Shrine of the Immaculate Conception in Washington, D.C. We're going to bring that to you Saturday night, 6 p.m. Eastern, on EWTN television and on EWTN Radio Extra. So be sure to join us for that. If you're ready now, let's go to Angela, a first-time caller in New Jersey, listening on Sirius XM, Channel 130. Hey there, Angela, what's on your mind today?
5: Hi, good afternoon. So I'm just curious about a question regarding confession. I'm a Roman Catholic. I believe in going to confession. I actually love going to confession, and I feel so much better and more at peace after I go to confession. which is probably why I got, why I like to go. But I've had many conversations with a family member of mine, my sister in particular, who has lost her faith in Catholicism and for a long time now. And every now and again, we'll touch on it because it's very touchy to, you know, to grasp on those kinds of conversations with her. But every now and again, we're able to. And more recently, it was about confession. And it went sort of like, maybe it's, I believe that regardless if we go to confession, that the Lord will forgive us if we ask him and truly repent in our hearts, that we're sorry for whatever it is that we're sorry for, and that he will forgive us. I still believe that we should be going to confession, and that this was, you know, Jesus' little miracle to us in itself, because it's like a free therapeutic session that you can speak to him and not be judged by whatever it was that you did wrong, and not feel condemned, and you can feel relief from it. But at the same point, I feel that if you apologize in the comforts of your own home, and you truly have like this, you know, I guess, moment where you're just sorry, and you confess to him, and you're speaking directly to him, then I feel like you're still forgiven. Is that sinful to believe that, even though in the Catholic faith we're supposed to believe fully in confession to be forgiven?
0: Yeah, thanks. I really appreciate the question. So, it is a dogma of the Catholic faith. A dogma is something that all Catholics have to believe. It's a dogma of the Catholic faith that God can and does forgive people without the benefit of going to confession. So what you believe by way of a kind of pious intuition, well, I feel like if I just pray to God in my heart, he'll forgive me. That's your sentiment. That sentiment is actually confirmed by the church in the form of an infallible dogma. So not only is it not sinful for you to believe that, it would be sinful for you to deny it. How does that make you feel?
5: A little confused. So it's okay.
0: In other words, what you think is correct, right? You are correct. God can forgive you in your room without confession. In fact, not only can God do so, not only does he do so, but the church says we must believe that he can. Like, you were worried, am I wrong for believing this? I'm telling you, you would be wrong if you didn't believe it. You follow me?
5: Yeah.
0: Yeah, I mean, like, you have to believe that. Not only is it right to believe, it's like obligatory for Catholics to believe that God can forgive us without the confessional. It's called an act of perfect contrition. And the perfect model of this is Psalm 51. It's the prayer of repentance that David prays after his sin with Bathsheba. And he says, against you only, O Lord, have I sinned and done what is evil in your sight. Therefore, wash me and cleanse me. I'll be clean, and so forth. Don't take your Holy Spirit away from me, but renew within me a right spirit, etc., etc., etc. Church prays the Psalm 51 every Friday. It's part of the penitential liturgy of the church. So it's very much a part of Catholic dogma that we can and are, in fact, forgiven by acts of perfect contrition when we are genuinely sorry for offending God. So if God can forgive us without the confessional, then why does he give us the confessional? And to answer that question, we really have to look at all of the sacramental system, the whole thing, and ask the same question. Could God regenerate me unto saving grace without baptism? Answer, yes. Could God forgive me without a confessional? Yes. Could I be validly married without a priest witnessing the ceremony? Yes. Could I, in some mysterious fashion, participate in Christ's body and blood without the Eucharist? Yes. All the graces of the sacraments God could convey outside of them. Some of them he regularly does convey outside the sacraments, not all of them. Like, he doesn't generally run around giving the grace of ordination to people without being ordained. But, I mean, like, most of these, yeah, God can and sometimes does, in fact, give these graces without the benefit of the sacrament. So what's the point of the sacrament? Why does Jesus add the sacrament? He does not add the sacrament to make some sort of additional burden. He doesn't add the sacrament to make grace harder to get. you know, like, well, we used to be able to get this without a sacrament, now we got to go to a sacrament. No, that's not the way at all, right? He adds the sacrament for two reasons. One is so that we have some tangible evidence of having received the grace. Right, because you can see a sacrament, you can hear it. A lot of times you can lay hands on one. It's tangible, it's right there in front of you. And when you have the promise of Christ attached to it, hey, whenever you hear these words of absolution, know for sure that you're forgiven. Well, that visible, audible confirmation is a tremendous encouragement in the life of faith. I know for a fact, if I hear the words of absolution, I am forgiven. Whereas if you leave it to your own devices, you might fall into thinking, well, was I sincere enough? Did I really mean it? Did I say everything? No, you hear those words of absolution, you know it's taken care of. Same thing with baptism. Have I really been adopted as a child of God? Am I really forgiven? You know, am I really regenerated? Do I really have the Holy Spirit? Oh, yeah, I was baptized. Yeah, of course I am. Yeah, I really am part of the church. Ooh, whew, that's cool. I'm glad to remember that, okay? Et cetera. So the sacraments add that note of tangible, recognizable certainty, objective certainty. Then they do one other thing. They bind us to other people. Because a person cannot sacramentalize themselves, right? I can't absolve myself. I can't baptize myself. I sure as heck can't marry myself, right? And so the sacraments, by being obligatory in the church, necessarily connect us to the body of Christ, which is the church. And the danger of neglecting the sacraments, like by way of intent, like if I sort of form an anti-sacramental ideology and say, I'm going to stay away from all sacraments, I'm going to go do my own religion by myself. Well, the problem with that is you're doing religion by yourself, right? And to be fulfilled as human beings and spiritual creatures, we can do so only in the context of a living community that's characterized by love and justice. And the church just is that community, or strives to be, so that it can be a sign of God's reconciliation with all the world. So the sacraments bring both that tangible note of assurance and connect us to the visible body of the church and its authority and to its community, which brings tremendous spiritual graces that the solo confession in my heart does not bring, even though it can bring God's forgiveness if it is an act of perfect contrition.
1: Angela, is that helpful for you?
5: Yes, it is. I just wanted to state also that I love confession, because I grew up in a broken home, and it was very, very difficult to say anything that you did wrong without getting hit or scolded or whatever the punishment would have been at that day. And for me, it was like this beautiful way that Jesus was in my life, because I knew I could go to confession on the weekend and see the priest and not be scolded for something, you know, in hindsight, so trivial, so minor. But in my childhood would have been this big deal that would have, you know, had a repercussion for no reason, really. And it just was such a comfort to me, because I felt like God was with me always.
0: That's beautiful. And that really, I mean, is. There you go. You've just underscored the value of confession in a profound way. So thank you for sharing that.
1: Great, great lead-off question for you, Angela. Thank you so much for checking in from New Jersey. And that opens up a line for, hopefully, you, as 833-288-EWTN, now open for you. Call or text 833-288-3986. It's called the Communion. We're live on this Wednesday afternoon here on EWTN. Interesting question here from Micah. What is the need for Trinity, and what is the reason for it?
0: So you could take this question in more than one way.
1: Yeah.
0: If you take it as a question about metaphysics, about, you know, the highest principles of reality, then the question breaks down and becomes unintelligible, because the Trinity isn't something that God arrived at out of some intrinsic need, as if God were sitting around not being a Trinity and said, I think I'll grow two more heads and become a Trinity, you know? That would be to misunderstand the doctrine profoundly. God has no need of being a Trinity. God is a Trinity, right? God is a Trinitarian, a Trinity of persons from all eternity. It is God's essential nature. You know, God doesn't need himself. God is ultimate plenitude. Okay. If you are referring to why do we need to know about it, well, that's a different animal. Like, why does the church need to teach this truth about God, given that it was hidden for so long? What value comes to us in knowing this secret about God's inner life? It underscores God's communitarian nature and lends depth to the teaching that God is love. That has a major impact on how we come to see ourselves and what relationship with God means. William James, the famous American psychologist, once described the religious disposition as believing that there is an order in the universe and that the purpose of my life is to bring my life into conformity with that order. I think that's a pretty good definition, yeah. Working definition of religion. Now, think of all the ways you might be able to answer that question. You know, in some versions of Islam, say the order in the universe is just raw authority. And the way to bring yourself into conformity with it is submission, which is what the word Islam means. You know, let's say you are an existentialist, absurdist philosopher, and you think the order of the universe is that there is no order. Right? And you know, the way to bring your life into order with nihilistic chaos is to become Merceau in Camus' The Stranger, you know? you have a very different outcome, you know, depending on how you see ultimate reality. Well, if you're a Christian and you think that the ultimate order in the universe is Trinitarian love, and the goal of my life is to bring my life into accord with that order, then I have to become Trinitarian love. That looks very different from existential nihilism and you know, raw submission to arbitrary authority.
1: Wow. When you said that, I immediately thought of Jean-Paul Sartre and his play No Exit. Do you remember No
0: Exit? Oh, I do. We Clos, yeah.
1: Wow.
0: Hell is other people.
1: Oh, boy.
0: Can be.
1: Back to the phones now at 833-288-EWTN. Here's Landon in Kansas City on the Missouri side, listening on the Great Catholic Radio Network. Hey, Landon, what's on your mind today?
6: Hey, guys. Thanks for taking my call today. Dr. Enders, I know you come from a Pentecostal background you mentioned previously, and that's what I'm making my way out of. And so I'm wondering, and maybe I'm thinking about this the wrong way, but so in the Pentecostal altar calls, you know, there's a or services, there's an opportunity for the congregation to come forward and receive prayer and the laying on of hands. And I'm wondering, what are we supposed to receive? Obviously, in the Mass, the height of it is the Eucharist, but where is the opportunity for a specific prayer for needs and, you know the, someone to bring something specific to, I guess, the priest? Or am I just thinking about it the wrong way? Are we supposed
0: to... Let me talk around this issue for a little bit, because I'm very familiar with what you're talking about. And the altar call as an institution evolved in Protestant revivalistic culture, and it means something slightly different in a Pentecostal context than it did originally. The altar call started in the Second Great Awakening, which is 19th century innovation, and so it's not very old in Christian history. It's very, very recent innovation. So for 1900 years, Christians throughout the world, whether Protestants, Catholics, Orthodox, you name it, got along just fine without altar calls. So that ought to tell you something right off the bat. Like, I mean, this has only been around for, you know, 100, 150 years. Christians didn't need it before that. So you got to scratch your head and wonder, well, do we really need altar calls if no Christian in history ever had one until 19th century America? But nevertheless, the reason for the altar call, the way the altar call got started in the Second Great Awakening, it really began with Charles Grandison Finney, whose theology of conversion was that it was necessary to make a willful, intentional choice to follow God, to repent of sin, and to follow the way of God. And he thought that you could emotionally manipulate that. I mean, he's very explicit about this. And so he had all these institutions that he brought to his revivals with the purpose of trying to coerce or manipulate a decision to commit oneself to God. And that having done that, I mean, now in the culture of evangelicalism, that moment of personal decision stands out as really seen as the sort of the initiation, the beginning, and the high point, kind of the culmination of Christian life. And in Christian renewal movements, particularly out of the Wesleyan tradition or Pentecostal tradition, you know, that conversionistic attitude, that sort of crisis moment decision, you know, stops just being at the beginning, and it becomes something that one seeks to sort of recapitulate at different stages. And so, you know, having frequent opportunities for people to come forward in these kinds of decisive emotional displays is an important part of the tradition. Now, hold that thought. We got to go to a break. When we come back, we'll keep talking about the altar call of Pentecostalism and how that translates or fails to translate in a Catholic context.
1: Sit tight, Landon. We'll be right back with more.
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9: Prayer for help against spiritual enemies. Glorious St. Michael, Prince of the Heavenly Hosts, who stands always ready to give assistance to the people of God, who fought with the dragon, the old serpent, and cast him out of heaven, and now valiantly defends the Church of God, that the gates of hell may never prevail against her. I earnestly entreat you to assist me also in the painful and dangerous conflict which I sustain against the same formidable foe. Be with me, O mighty Prince, that I may courageously fight and vanquish that proud spirit, whom you, by the divine power, gloriously overthrew, and whom our powerful King, Jesus Christ, has, in our nature, completely overcome. So having triumphed over the enemy of my salvation, I may with you and the holy angels praise the clemency of God who, having refused mercy to the rebellious angels after their fall, has granted repentance and forgiveness to fallen man. Amen.
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1: 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You can call us or text us. We'll get to a text that we just came in just a couple of minutes, but we want to continue this conversation with Landon in Kansas City, who was asking about the practice of the altar call.
0: Yeah, and so he really wants to know what he experienced in Pentecostalism. Is there some kind of analog in Catholic sacramental theology?
1: Yeah.
0: So when we left off at the break, I was describing how what began in Protestantism as a movement to try to coerce and emotionally manipulate the decision to follow Christ in the Second Great Awakening develops in later Wesleyan holiness movements as well as in Pentecostalism into not just a singular moment of Christ's conversion, but opportunities for sort of ongoing, recapitulating that experience kind of ongoing way so that one could, you know, feel that all that sort of excitement of the initial conversion could be touched again, could be sort of, you know, you could plumb that well again in subsequent moments of Christian worship, maybe by way of conversion, but maybe just by the way of seeking some sort of touch from God's grace. And so, hence in Pentecostalism, there's this emphasis on going up to the front of the church during the worship service and receiving prayer, having people lay hands on you, maybe some display of charismatic prayer like speaking in tongues, and very often accompanied by the phenomenon of being slain in the spirit, sort of swooning, you know, under the sense of God's touch. And that becomes a very important part of the tradition. And that these things should be felt experiences, right, that I should have a kind of emotional response to this is, it's really articulated explicitly, but it's clearly in evidence. I mean, the ethos of Pentecostal and charismatic worship is very much tied up in the music, And it's not at all uncommon after some exuberant worship for the tone of the music to kind of take a slower pace, more meditative, sort of repetitive, you know, rhythms and harmonies, for an opportunity for somebody to kind of enter into kind of absorbed state of semi-meditation or, you know, or suggestibility. And in that state to begin to receive these words of comfort. Oftentimes someone who would claim to have a word of knowledge would come and speak comforting words, you know, my brother, my sister, God's with you. I can tell you're having a hard time. Maybe the Spirit of God is telling me you've got this problem, that problem, and he's here to be with you, and he's praying, you know, he's touching you right now. And then, you know, you're very suggestible. You're in kind of a state of semi-absorption, and you receive these in an attitude of faith and trust, and it can be quite moving. And I mean, I've been in those kinds of environments, and sometimes you feel goosebumps on your arms, and you might feel a kind of sense of electricity, and you're encouraged very much in the tradition to sort of give yourself over to that. Let yourself feel these things, and that can even result in these experiences of a swooning that people would call being slain in the spirit. So I understand all that. I get the sensibility. I understand the ethos. I know theologically and historically where that came from. So first of all that's allowed in Catholicism. You can do that if you want. And we have a charismatic Catholic movement. So if that sort of thing floats your boat and you want to recapitulate that as a Catholic, you're allowed to. You can go to Catholic charismatic meetings and you can do that. Okay. The fact that that's not the Mass tells you something, though, right? That it is optional. It's not normative. And whereas in Pentecostalism, it's kind of normative. It's kind of like, yeah, this is the way we ought to do things. In Catholicism, it's just an option. And part of the reason for that is that there is a deep conviction in the Catholic spiritual and mystical tradition that those affective displays, those emotional responses, pleasant though they may be, are not necessarily a good indication of growth and holiness, nor necessarily the best means to holiness. And they can lead people into false corners of maybe overconfidence that, well, you know, maybe God is... maybe God's not active in me the way he needs to be. And just because I've had a moving emotional experience, maybe that's not really what I need right now in my moral life. Maybe there's something else I need to deal with. 1989, the bishops of the Catholic Church, well, the Congregation of the Doctrine of the Faith, wrote a letter on Christian prayer, and it addressed some of this kind of phenomena, actually in the context of a 4th century group, the Massilians, but we're not going to worry about them. Okay, I'm going to read the passage from the text. These false 4th century charismatics identified the grace of the Holy Spirit with the psychological experience of his presence in the soul. All right, so think about that. So here's what the letter is pointing out as a false idea. Mm-hmm. It's false to equate the grace of the Spirit with my felt experience that I'm calling the Spirit. Those two are not the same.
1: Yeah.
0: All right. In opposing them, the fathers, that is to say the fathers of the church, insisted on the fact that the soul's union with God in prayer is realized in a mysterious way, in particular through the sacraments of the church. Moreover, it can even be achieved through experiences of affliction or desolation. So, when you feel arid, dry, hopeless even, emotional nothing, flatness of affect, that sort of thing is not encouraged in Pentecostalism. No, we got to gin up that sense of excitement, right? Catholic Church is saying it might actually be the case that God is more at work in you when you feel nothing than when you feel something. Doesn't mean God can't make you feel something, but it's just not a reliable indicator of growth and holiness. Okay, contrary to the view of the Massilians, these, meaning affliction or desolation, are not necessarily a sign that the Spirit has abandoned the soul. Rather, as masters of spirituality have always clearly acknowledged, they may be an authentic participation in the state of abandonment experienced on the cross by Jesus.
1: Wow.
0: Who always remains the model and mediator of prayer. So, my God, why have you forsaken me? Lord, if possible, take this cup away. These may be more authentic ways of growing in the likeness and image of Christ than getting slain in the Spirit. All right? Now, nevertheless, as human beings with flesh and blood, with bodies, we need tangible signs and tokens to give us encouragement in spiritual life. And so I don't condemn, the church doesn't condemn the impulse for this that is motivating Pentecostal worship. And there are places in the Catholic tradition where we receive these touches, principally in the sacraments of the church. Now, I would also say in the ministry of the church, and really principally, not exclusively, but in a very privileged way, in the ministry of the priest, as someone who is in persona Christi, who's representing Christ himself, speaking about those moments of desolation, some of the most privileged moments in my Catholic life have come at moments of profound difficulty, when a holy priest, and they're not all holy, has shown up at my door bringing the sacraments. And my family has received him as Christ himself. And I don't mean by that that we rolled out the red carpet, you know, and genuflected. I mean that he ministered to us with the love and self-sacrifice that would be characteristic of Jesus. And we felt like Christ had been with us because this person had come and suffered with us, right? And my experience living as a Catholic is that Christ says of the Holy Spirit's ministry that it's like the wind, that you don't know where it's coming from or where it's going. In my attempt to reliably identify that token of grace that I can turn to, you know, like I'm turning a crank, put in coin, turn crank, out pops grace, does not work. But that if I live the Catholic faith with generosity and faith, that in ways that I'm not going to anticipate and that I can't predict and that I certainly can't control, that I find myself looking back on episodes of my life and saying, strange how accompanied I now think I was at that moment of grace in my life. And I am far from the holiness that I would desire, but I think that as a result of being Catholic, that I'm at least less of a scoundrel than I once was. And that is the ultimate measure of grace in my life, not how much have I felt right, but how do I treat the people that maybe I previously didn't treat so well.
1: Landon, great phone call. Thank you so much for checking in from Kansas City. It is Called to Communion here on EWTN. Hey, this week we are celebrating EWTN radio affiliate KKSJ, FM 107.5, starting Beloit, Kansas, on the air for 7 years. Congratulations to Doug Thyssen, Joe Walter, and their great team there at Cornerstone Charitable Foundations from your friends here at EWTN Radio. Let's go across the pond and talk with Holly, a first-time caller from Devonshire, England, listening on the EWTN app. Hello there, Holly. What's on your mind today?
11: Hi. I just stumbled across your radio online, and I saw that you were, like, Catholic, sort of talking about that kind of stuff. And I was brought up Catholic as a child, but I got estranged from my parents, and I'm not sure how to get back into it, living where I am.
0: Okay, yeah, thank you. What a delightful call, and I really appreciate your calling. So, what I would encourage you to do, I'm not terribly familiar with the Catholic hierarchy of England, I have to confess, but I guarantee you that where you're living in England is covered by some Catholic diocese. There, and I don't know which diocese you're in, but there is a Catholic diocese that covers your area. Today in the day of the internet, that should be very easy to find out what Catholic diocese do I live in. And there will be some Catholic parish that is probably within a commutable distance of wherever you're living. And so I would find out where that is. What is your diocese? What is the closest parish or closest parishes to you? And then make my way over there. Yeah. That's a good place to start. Okay. Now, you said you grew up Catholic, but you are estranged from your parents. Did you make it in Catholicism as far as your confirmation?
11: Yes.
0: Okay. Right. So you've had all the sacraments of initiation. And if you haven't practiced for a while, what I would encourage you to do is to make an appointment with a Catholic priest to go to confession. And you can, you know, cover anything that's happened since the last time you went, which may be quite a few years, and that's fine. They're very used to that. And then there you've got a real-life priest in front of you when you're in the confessional, and you might put the question, Father, what, you know, I've been away from the church for a long time, don't know very much. I'd kind of like to plug back in. What have you guys got going on for somebody like me? And you might be encouraged to sign up for the Rite of Christian Initiation for Adults. It's a class. It's a kind of intro to Catholicism offered by the local parish. Or they may have some other outreach ministry. I'm glad you discovered this radio station. What we do on this station is we teach people about the Catholic faith all day, every day, from 1,000 different angles. So please continue to make use of this resource. Listen, check out our website, the resources that we have for learning about Catholicism. There's lots of Catholic literature you can start to read to begin to inform yourself better about the faith. If you don't have a copy of the Catechism of the Catholic Church, that's a really great place to learn everything that the Catholic Church puts forth about itself, is kind of the essentials to know. There's a condensed version. Catechism is pretty big, called the Compendium of the Catechism of the Catholic Church, much thinner version. Get a hold of that. So, and then, of course, you know, start to pray. Maybe read the scriptures. If you're so inclined, investigate some of the lives of the saints or some of the great writings of the spiritual masters. This is a journey that can take you to the rest of your life, and you'll never exhaust all there is to learn or grow. And it's an exciting journey, and I'm so privileged that you would share it with us, and I hope very much that we'll hear from you again.
1: Absolutely. And by the way, your area, Devonshire, is in the Diocese of Plymouth.
0: Okay, there you go.
1: So that is a good head start for you. Thanks so much for your call that kind of made our day hearing from you in Devonshire. Call to Communion here on EWTN. Coming up next on most of these EWTN stations, it'll be Open Line Wednesday with Father Mitch Pacwa. He, as well, will be taking your phone calls. Here's a quick text that came in a few minutes ago regarding free will. David, how is it free will if, when we choose not to love and follow Him, we don't enter the kingdom of heaven?
0: Oh, yeah. Yeah, absolutely. Appreciate that question. So, free will, what we mean by free will is that humans have the power to rationally deliberate. You know, my dog doesn't rationally deliberate. I mean, I throw the ball, he's going to go get it. I mean, period. It's impulse reaction. He's just following his passions, you know.
1: Yep.
0: He doesn't rationally deliberate. I can rationally deliberate. You know, I like pecan pie. I haven't mentioned that in a while, but I do. I like pecan pie. Rationally deliberating upon it, I've decided that the eggs, the white sugar, the Karo syrup, it's too much of a blood sugar hit, you know, for my endocrine system to handle. So I have rationally deliberated, to my great sorrow and chagrin, to refrain from pecan pie. You know, it was a rational decision. It's not good for me. I love the taste of it, but I'm just not going to eat it. Pecan pie and I are not going to have a big future together because not good for me, right? I do the same thing with respect to cigarettes and illegal drugs and mostly alcohol and you know, too much saturated fat and a whole bunch of other things. Here's something else I rationally deliberate about. You know, it's a good idea to keep my mouth shut if I'm mad when I'm around my wife. Get out of the room. Don't say what I'm thinking. That's in my power to do so. And I have rationally discerned that is in my best and her best interest, morally. All right? You know, here's another one. I've rationally deliberated. It's not in my best interest to shoplift. It's not in my best interest to, you know, to commit various other enormities or atrocities or acts of indignity towards other people, however much I might temporarily be so inclined on certain days, right? In other words, I can exercise my rational freedom morally across a whole range of human domains. I can also choose not to, right? I could used to smoke when I was in high school. I still like the smell of the stuff. I could go light up and deal with the cancer. You know, I could.
1: Yeah.
0: I could drink and deal with the hangover. Right? I mean, free will means that I can rationally deliberate. It doesn't guarantee I make the right choice. And, you know, sin is alienation from God, but that also means it's alienation from our own rational nature. I have the freedom not to live in accord with what my own moral intuition says is in my own best interest.
1: Mm.
0: But if I choose that, then I'm also choosing the consequences.
1: Well, there you go.
0: And that can be up to and including exclusion from the kingdom of God, which doesn't just begin in the next life. Right? Jesus says the kingdom of God is within me. right? So when I am an internally integrated person, living in accord with conscience and reason, I have a kind of inner harmony and balance that brings a great satisfaction, that is an anticipation of the kingdom of God, that I can choose to forfeit.
1: Thanks so much for your text. It is called Communion here on EWTN. Let's go to Allison now in Philadelphia, listening on our longtime partner, Holy Spirit Catholic Radio. Hello, Allison. What's on your mind today?
12: Well, a friend of mine, who is a Christian apologist now, after having been away from the faith for decades, had pointed out to me, has sent me a profession of the Catholic faith by the Society of St. Pius X,
0: yep,
12: to enlighten souls in the face of modern events.
0: Yep.
12: So I read through it and I went, sounds church doctrine to me. And he said right now they're in the process of being excommunicated.
0: Yep.
12: And I'm wondered why, because we are called to communion within our own faith.
0: Yep. Yep. Absolutely. So just to make an analogy, this is just an analogy. Let us say, for the sake of argument, that I'm not conceding this, but let's say for the sake of argument that I agreed with everything that was in that confession of faith, which I'm not saying I do, but let's say I did. And I said, great, I believe that. I'm going to go start my own Catholic Church, right? I don't like the one around here. I don't like the offerings, you know, don't like the clergy, don't like the buildings, hate the music. I'm going to start my own, all right? This is the Catholic Church of St. David Anders, right? I'll name myself Pope, Bishop, and priest all in one, and you know, I'm going to incorporate as a corporation soul, all right, no accountability, setting up the Venmo account, the donations can start now, right? All right, that would be absurd, right? So it doesn't matter what I sign on the dotted line, if my actions would be putting me in kind of deliberate contradistinction to the church that Christ founded. There is an actual historic Catholic Church with apostolic succession going back to Christ and the apostles, with an actual pope who isn't me, and an actual bishop of my diocese who isn't me, right? And my attempting to usurp that authority in direct sort of contradistinction to the Catholic Church, because I think I know better, would just be an act of unbridled arrogance, not of fidelity at all, regardless of what I, you know, whether I affirm the Nicene Creed or something else or not, right? Because there is a Catholic Church, and I'm part of it, but I ain't it. And so it's not just the SSPX. In fact, it's a canon in the Church's law that any bishop, whether they belong to the SSPX or not, any bishop who ordains someone else as a bishop without a papal mandate, that is to say, without the Pope's explicit permission, is automatically excommunicated. Doesn't matter what they believe. They can believe everything the Church believes. But if they are deliberately disobeying the Pope or acting outside of their authority to do so, they're excommunicated because they're setting themselves up as the authority and not the Pope, not the Universal Church.
1: And that just happened in the last 24
0: hours.
1: Yeah,
0: and so it really doesn't matter what they say they think. What they do is an act of just absolute defiance and disobedience. I mean, and this didn't happen in a corner. You know, it's not like, oh, hey, did somebody send the note to Pope Leo? Oh, darn it, we forgot to send the wire. No, the Pope told them explicitly. Even if he hadn't told them explicitly, it still would have been a schismatic act. But he told them explicitly, don't do it. Don't do it. Do not go through with these ordinations. And they said, we're going to do it. He said, don't do it. He said, we're going to do it. He said, don't do it. And then they went and did it. All right? So it's really doubly bad. I mean, it would have been bad even if they didn't have an explicit word from Pope Leo, because they didn't have permission. But in fact, he told them explicitly not to, and they've set themselves up. I mean, they did have validly ordained bishops who broke away from the Church. So it's a little bit different from my analogy, but the idea that they have absolutely set themselves up as the authoritative interpreters of the tradition and have explicitly, and they don't believe everything the Church teaches, they have explicitly rejected the teaching of the best attended ecumenical council in the history of the Christian Church anywhere in the world. The Second Vatican Council, the best attended, most ecumenical council in the history of the Catholic Church, which is the doctrine of the Catholic faith, and it is the basis of the Catechism of the Catholic Church, and has been specifically endorsed by every pope since then, and all the bishops in communion with him. And they have been very vocal about rejecting the teaching of the Second Vatican Council and its authority, in addition to these kinds of schismatic acts. And instead, their spurious justification for doing this is that they hold themselves out to be the voice of authentic Catholicism and the official interpreters of the tradition. They're basically usurping the role of the magisterium.
1: Mm. Yeah. Is that helpful for you, Allison?
12: It is indeed, and it also shames me a little bit that by not going on the internet myself and just checking it out, I would have known exactly what was going on. Because when I read the doctrine or what they profess,
1: yeah,
12: it is in line with Catholic teaching.
1: Allison, if I can make a recommendation, go to EWTNnews.com. 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
0: Yeah, and Allison, don't be hard on yourself about this. You said you're a little bit embarrassed for not seeing this. They are doing this on purpose. Like, their objective is to catch people unawares who are people of goodwill,
1: yeah,
0: and to manipulate them by being deceptive in their self. I mean, they don't lead off on the top of the pamphlet going, "We just thumbed our nose at the Pope and reject an ecumenical council." They're not going to lead with that.
1: No.
0: You know? They're going to tell you the things that they know are going to be effective at getting them a hearing, right? And then subtly try to influence you away from union with the Church and into union with their now schismatic group.
1: Thank you so much for your call, Allison. A quick text here from Nabil in Michigan. Nabil says, "What I understand is that a mortal sin is forgiven only in the confessional under normal circumstances. A perfect act of contrition suffices only if you're not able to go to confession, and venial sins can be forgiven outside of the confessional. Is all that correct?"
0: Not correct.
1: Not
0: Sorry.
1: Correct.
0: Not
1: all
0: correct.
1: Right.
0: Yeah. So a mortal sin can absolutely be forgiven outside the confessional.
1: Okay.
0: And a very holy priest, Father Angelo Shaughnessy, I remember a happy memory from this network, used to always encourage, when he would speak on this topic, he would say, if you are conscious of a mortal sin, make a perfect act of contrition right then.
1: Yeah.
0: Right then. And then go to confession. Right? So the confession is necessary before you can receive communion again.
1: Okay.
0: But it's not the sine qua non for divine forgiveness.
1: All right. Well, very good. And that wraps it up. We had a fantastic input from all of you, whether it was by phone calls or texts or emails. I think we kind of covered the waterfront here. Dr. David Anders, thank you.
0: Hey, thanks, Tom.
1: Keep it right here on EWTN. As I mentioned earlier, we've got Open Line Wednesday with Father Mitch Pacwa on deck coming up in just a couple of minutes here on the network. And keep it here on EWTN. We are here for you 24 hours a day with the good news of the Catholic faith. On behalf of our fantastic team, I'm Tom Price along with Dr. David Anders. Hey, have a wonderful day, and keep us in your prayers. See you next time. God bless.

0: July is dedicated as the month of devotion to the precious blood of Jesus. Many saints have spoken of devotion to the precious blood of Jesus, most notably Saint Catherine of Siena. During the month of July, we are encouraged to honor the precious blood of Jesus by making an act of love to the precious blood every day of the month. The Chaplet of the Most Precious Blood with card is composed.
1: The last 3 days, exceptional heat has arrived, 94, 94, 96. Those are the highs Monday through Wednesday. We'll at least get to 96 today. But the other half of our heat wave is just how cool it does not get at night. Lows have been near 80 degrees. 78 was the low last night. Well, this is going to continue until we get into Independence Weekend. Then we'll start to see a chance for storms maybe help us out. But the problem there, those are going to be strong storms. So an extreme heat warning remains in effect for almost all of us for South Central and Southwestern Missouri. It's a heat advisory in effect through Friday night. Fair skies, highs in the mid to upper 90s, heat index at or above 110, lows near 80. Thursday, a slight chance for a storm. Independence Weekend, scattered storms in the afternoon and evening, Friday and Saturday. Storms are likely Sunday. Any will be strong. Highs will remain in the mid to upper 90s with a heat index of 105 to 110 at least. Today is the feast day of St. Junipero Serra. Born on the Spanish island of Mallorca in 1713, his baptismal name was Miguel. By the time he was seven, Miguel was helping his parents on the farm and attending school at the Franciscan friary near his home. At 17, he joined the Franciscans and took the name Junipero, who was the brother of St. Francis of Assisi. For the next 18 years, Junipero's life was centered at the school as a student and then teacher, and along the way, he also became an outstanding preacher. But in his mid-30s, Junipero responded to a call he'd heard for many years, and he went west to the New World. His ship landed at Veracruz, and he and a friend began a long 250-mile walk to Mexico City. However, his leg became infected after an insect bite, and this infection would be a problem for him for the rest of his life. For most of the next two decades, Junipero worked in Mexico City and on the Baja Peninsula, eventually becoming president of all of the Franciscan missions. Because of Spanish concerns that other nations were advancing on the west coast of North America, an expedition led by Junipero and José de Galvez moved north, establishing new missions in San Diego, Carmel, Monterrey, San Luis Obispo, and more. Junipero spent many nights awake in prayer after full days of exhaustive work. Through his efforts, more than 6,000 were baptized and 5,000 confirmed. He died in Carmel in 1784 and was canonized by Pope Francis in 2015. Saint Junipero Serra, please pray for us. I'm meteorologist Mike Roberts for Covenant Network. Have a blessed day.
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0: that forever be praised, blessed, loved, adored, glorified, the most holy, most sacred, most adorable, most mysterious, most ineffable name of God, in heaven, on earth, and in the nether worlds, by all the creatures coming forth from the hands of God, and by the sacred heart of our Lord Jesus Christ, in the most holy sacrament of the altar, fiat.
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2: 1 year after I graduated Catholic high school, I eloped to Las Vegas, Nevada. My husband was not Catholic, and at the time, I didn't really think that it really mattered which church we went to, because we all loved God and we all loved Jesus, and that was the start of my journey out of the Catholic Church, where I remained out of the Catholic Church for over 30 years. When I started to read the Bible, I could see that our Catholic faith is steeped in Scripture. I could see some of the sacraments in Scripture. I could see some of the liturgy in Scripture. I learned that the Catholic Church was started by Jesus Christ, who gave the authority to Peter, and it has continued in succession down to the present day. And that was the start of my journey home to the Catholic Church.
3: If you've been away from the Catholic Church for whatever reason, we invite you to take another look. Visit CatholicsComeHome.org today.
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6: 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The number is 833-

0: 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So if you're watching us on YouTube, we'd appreciate it if you'd like the channel and or like the program and subscribe to the channel. And if you have a question for Father Mitch, you can text that question to us using the main call-in number 833-288-3986. Just text your first name, how you're listening, and a brief question. And our host, as he is every single Wednesday, Father Mitch Pacwa, how are you?
1: Groovy.
0: So I thought it might be a good idea here on July 1st, 2026. I've just ruined this show for Pedro. He can't use it again now. And in spite of any number of abundantly charitable suggestions, I think there may have been some mock ordinations that took place somewhere. Mm-hmm. And I thought it might be a good time to maybe just address that in general before we get into the remainder of the show, because I'm sure we'll get some questions about it during the course of the hour. And of course, we're speaking of the Society of Saint, no, the Society of Saint Pius X.
1: Mm-hmm.
0: Okay. Who was encouraged strongly by the Vatican not to go forward with these ordinations of bishops, but right. Apparently they have done so.
1: Yeah, and for a couple things. They wouldn't, mock would not be the correct term. They would, I'm not positive of all the elements here, but they would be validly ordained, but illicitly so. In other words, there's a very important distinction in the dealing with the sacraments, that a sacrament can be valid but not licit. As for instance, if a priest is not following the proper ceremonies at Mass, if he is changing a lot of words, that's not licit. It's not licit means it's not legally permissible. But it would still be the Eucharist if he intended that it's the body and blood, soul and divinity of Christ, or at least intends what the Church intends, and he said the words of Christ using bread and wine. That's valid, but he didn't do it correctly. Or if he offers public Mass in a place where he doesn't have permission to do so, that's illicit, but valid. In this case, these are bishops who have been validly ordained, but they were specifically told they may not... they may not consecrate those bishops. They were breaking their specific orders and the specific law, but it still would be valid. And that would be an important thing. Now, we may not take part in illicit, yet, and certainly not in invalid liturgies. This is something that legitimate authority, in this case the Pope, has the authority and the right to legislate. And they're being disobedient. Do they have reasons? Yes. I always had reasons. I thought they were very good. When I did various things...
0: Mrs. Pacwa
1: things,
0: didn't always agree, though, did she?
1: Not only did she not agree about the laicity of what I did, she also enforced that. I don't know what the penalties will be. I just don't. That's, again, I'm not in charge of that, but this is something that I just have to let that ride and let the proper authorities deal with this.
0: Now, just in general, when people

0: take a look around and they look at the news and they see things, you know, between this situation, between some of the groups of European bishops that seem to stand in direct opposition to some of the things the Holy See have said. Is this a historically novel situation?
1: No.
0: No. Which is kind of my point. Some people are really, really allowing this to affect them.
1: Yeah. No. It's read the book of Ecclesiastes, chapter 1, verse 7. Ein kol chadash tachat ha-shamash. That should help you.
0: No.
1: Okay.
0: In English, por favor.
1: There's nothing new under the sun.
0: Yeah.
1: And, these kind of things have happened. The first time we had an anti-pope was Saint Hippolytus. He had him, a group thought that he should be the pope, and a group of bishops ordained him the pope. And then there's another. Well, as it turns out, both the Pope and the anti-Pope Hippolytus ended up being arrested, not for that, but for being Christian. They reconciled in the island off of Italy where they were. I think they were in Sardinia or Corsica, working in the quarries. And they reconciled. They both gave up being pope, and they died martyrs, being worked to death, by the Romans. So, it's happened before, and it'll most likely happen again. This is something that we just try to deal with.
0: Whenever humans get involved, stuff happens.
1: Yes. Again, and it's not the first time human beings did things that were not licit or right.
0: Do you have an email with a short answer?
1: One thing I want clarification.
0: Sure.
1: Daniel from Butler, Pennsylvania says, in a recent Capitol Hill hearing, Representative Jamie Raskin was arguing and interrupting a 16-year-old high school student regarding Islam, Sharia law, religious freedom, and U.S. Constitution. Could you please address this from perspective? I don't know what you want me to address. Clarify that, please. Daniel, I'd love to respond to it. However, you can say this. While any Muslim is permitted to follow Muslim custom and obey their specific laws, it is not constitutional for the legal system of Sharia to be brought in. Legislation has to be done by the states within the U.S. Constitution and, the U.S. House of Representatives and Senate also have legislative power, so Sharia law can't be a part of that. And then this another real short one, the four different gospel writers' symbols of the eagle and the ox and the man or angel, these come from the book of Ezekiel and are picked up in the book of Revelation as the four faces on the cherubim. And so that is used to symbolize each of the Gospels. And that came in by custom. It's not doctrine, it's custom. And it's used artistically.
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0: Father Mitch.
1: Yes.
0: Go ahead, say that again.
1: Yes?
0: Yeah, that's right. Okay. Just wanted to get your microphone turned on before we let you speak.
1: Isn't it on?
0: It wasn't, but it is now.
1: How is it?
0: Everything's been rectified.
1: I didn't break it.
0: Yeah, I know you didn't. So, big doings this weekend. A friend of ours is turning 250 years old.
1: Yes.
0: How does a bi-ritual Maronite member of the Society of Jesus celebrate the 250th birthday of America?
1: At Holy Mass. Absolutely.
0: You have big plans this weekend?
1: Usual. I still have sinners coming up my ears. That doesn't change. But it's, yeah, I mean, the key is celebrating the Holy Mass and being thankful for our country, praying for its ongoing correction. There's a lot of sinners in this country, but, you know, one of the great things about having traveled to so many places, including a number of communist countries numerous times, it is always so good to come back to America.
0: Yeah.
1: Even when you're coming back from the other free nations, there's such a wonder here. And you know, I certainly would appreciate it, and I work to help, you know, with various improvements in our country that we need them. But I don't understand some people who want to overthrow the whole thing and start over again. This, they will be able to knock everything down if you let them, but they won't be able to rebuild it.
0: They don't have any interest in that, actually.
1: No.
0: They just want to be in power. That's all.
1: That's my sense, too. But it's for those of us who have the sense that, yeah, they're problems with me. ask anybody who knows me. But this is life, and we do what we can to make improvements. Some people are just that. They insist they have to be in charge. They'll do it better, and I guarantee they won't. So it's really a blessing to give God thanks for living here. Amen. And for the great gifts we have. And really, it's a lot of fun being an American.
0: That's right. Are you going to play pickleball this weekend, or is your pickleball career over?
1: It's over. That's done. I'm too old for
0: a career-ending
1: yes.
0: pickleball injury has sent you to the sidelines permanently.
1: Done.
0: Okay, there you go. Here we go. Speaking of great traditions that I love here on EWTN's Open Line, Ryan in the Republic of Texas is calling, listening on Guadalupe Radio today, kicking things off. Ryan, thanks for holding. You are on with Father Mitch.
9: Thanks for taking my call, Father Mitch.
1: Sure.
9: I was wondering, Father, like in Byzantine Catholic weddings, do married couples in Chaldean, Coptic, and Maronite weddings wear crowns too, or no?
1: The idea of crowning the bride and groom, and in a lot of the very ancient practice of the rites, also crowning the two witnesses, the best man and maid of honor. That this is done certainly by the Maronites. I've never been to a Coptic wedding, nor to a Chaldean wedding, but I'm pretty sure the Chaldeans do, and I just don't know about the Coptic Christians. I suspect they would, but I don't know. And it's there's a prayer that we say as we place a crown on the head of the groom and the bride, and a prayer for the two witnesses, and then a prayer of as we remove them. It's a beautiful part of the wedding ceremony. And I don't know what the Copts do. I just have never observed it.
0: God bless you, Ryan. Thanks so much for the phone call today. 833-288-EWTN is our toll-free number. We've got a couple open phone lines for you and plenty of time for your calls at 833-288-3986. Julianne is up next in Oswego, New York, watching us on YouTube today. Julianne, you are on with Father Mitch.
10: Thank you very much. This is a simple question compared to some of the ones that you get, but it's about the Our Father. Now, I know when the new Mass became with Vatican II that we did not say Amen after the Our Father because it was extended to For Thine is the Kingdom and so on. But now it's not being said after we're saying the Rosary, and if you say Amen after the Our Father, you get some looks from people. And I was at an event on Sunday with the bishop, and there was quite a good crowd. He said the Our Father, zero. No amen. I don't know what that's about or what's the rationale behind that.
1: Oh, yeah. Actually, Julianne, it should be said. The amen is normally said with the Our Father. The reason people are not doing it is because we don't say it at Mass. So, just to understand the reason, we say the Lord's Prayer, and then there's another prayer that the priest says alone, deliver us, Lord, from these and every evil, okay? And that's why we don't say the Amen, because that prayer continues and then is followed by the doxology, For Thine is the Kingdom and the Power and the Glory. That doxology, by the way, I've had people ask, well, why are we taking the Protestant ending of the Our Father? It's not the Protestant one. This comes from the very, very ancient liturgies. All the Eastern churches include that doxology when we say the Lord's Prayer. What happened for the Protestant Our Father that has it all the time, they were using a 12th century manuscript for translating the King James Bible. And apparently, one of the monks who had copied that in Byzantium, in Constantinople, because that's where that manuscript came from, Constantinople, was brought to the West after the Turks conquered Constantinople in 1453. But this was a very ancient manuscript. They thought this was one of the oldest they knew. And it had that line in there from the liturgy. And then it came into the King James translation, and therefore in the way most Protestants say that the Lord's Prayer. Whereas for us, it's part of the ongoing prayer. They don't want to say the Amen during Mass because the priest has his prayer followed by the doxology and immediately followed by the sign of peace. So they don't say Amen. Now, in the Maronite Church, we say the Amen, but after the doxology. Why we do that. And when we are saying the Our Father, as we pray the Rosary, or in any other prayer, say we pray for the Pope or something, the Amen is normal. That's the normal way to do it. But because people have gotten so accustomed to not saying it at Mass, they have become unaccustomed to saying it when they're praying the Rosary and such. So it's not any official change. It is not any legislation to stop saying the Amen. It's what people do. When I recorded praying the Rosary in the Holy Land back in 1992, there was a group of people, and they said the prayers of the Rosary together, and we recorded it, and we used that. I didn't even catch that they weren't saying the Amen. We were just so glad to find some group, I just didn't pay attention. Had I caught that, I would have asked them to redo it, because it should be there. Later on, I've done some other recordings of praying the Rosary, and I insist ahead of the recording that we say the Amen. I think it's better to do so. But it is not any kind of legislation or church teaching to stop saying Amen. Does that help, Julianne?
10: Yes, Father, very much. In fact, I'm leading a Legion of Mary meeting tomorrow morning, and I'll repeat what you said somewhat.
1: Here's what you can do. You can do say, now look, we need to learn from our Baptist brothers and sisters. Do I hear an Amen? And include the Amen there. I mean, this is a good thing. It's a good thing. And just get people to try and say it. And if they look at you, so what? Just let them look. Look back at them.
0: God bless you, Julianne. We appreciate it. Stephanie is in Waterford, Michigan, listening on Ave Maria Radio today. And Father Stephanie has what I call a rubber meets the road question. Stephanie, you're on with Father Mitch.
11: Hey, Father Mitch. Just a curiosity question.
1: Yes.
11: I'm wondering if there's any rhyme or reason or schedule as to which mystery of faith is said at Mass.
1: Nope. Yeah, none at all. It might be that some parishes want to cycle through them every 4 days or something, but we have total freedom of choice on that. You can take any one as you like. A lot of times if I've noticed that I haven't used a particular one, I'll use it just because I haven't used it. But it's totally up to the people at Mass as to which one they choose, because they're all good. Does that help?
11: Yeah, it's just always curious. Thank you.
1: You're welcome.
0: You're very welcome. Straight ahead, we're going to talk to Mark in Fargo, North Dakota, and we've got plenty of time for your phone calls and a couple of open lines for you at 833-288-EWTN. 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It's EWTN's Open Line Wednesday with the one and only Father Mitch Pacwa.

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1: Hi, this is Father Foy from St. Clair Assisi Parish with another highly important message for young adults. Hey Molly, Clair Games are back at St. Clair Assisi in Ellisville this August 8th, and I could sure use your championship arm wrestling skills again.
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3: 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Hey Janie, what are you doing on the 8th?
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6: 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I pray in hope for my family, relatives, and friends, and for all the dead known to you alone. 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Unite us together again in one family to sing your praise forever and ever. 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
8: 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They've been on the air for 7 years. The number of perfection, the number of completion. 7 years. Congratulations to Doug Thies and Joe Walter and their whole team at KKSJ FM 107.5, serving Beloit, Kansas, from all of us here at EWTN Radio, even Father Mitch. Back to the phones we go. Mark is up next. He is in Fargo, North Dakota, listening on Real Presence Radio. Mark, you are on with Father Mitch.
9: Hi, Father Mitch and companion. Father Mitch, based on your pastoral experience of decades, what can you share with me? I am free to marry. I'm 57, and I began dating a lovely woman who grew up Lutheran. However, she is open to learning about the Catholic faith.
10: Mm-hmm.
9: And she has such a good heart that if she sees that it's true, I think she would be open to converting. And I made it clear to her that I don't want her to do anything because I want her to do it. I would only want her to do it if she thinks it's true.
10: Mm-hmm.
9: So based on your pastoral experience, I don't know if you've ever prepared couples, but I'm sure you know scores of couples in mixed marriages, and what can you share with me that might be helpful, please?
10: Sure. A couple things. I would see a prerequisite that both members of the relationship would have a respect for the other one's conscience. You may disagree with Lutheranism, and in this case, she may disagree with Catholicism, but respect for your conscience and her respect for your respect for hers, that has to be mutually there, where you don't say anything really foolish, such as, well, if you weren't Catholic, you wouldn't be so stupid, or vice versa. You know, I mean, there's no room for any of that. None. You have to have respect for the and respect. And I think I hear what you're saying, that that respect already exists, that you don't want her to convert unless she believes in her conscience, because you're talking about a very, very deep part of a person, namely their relationship with God. That's one of the reasons that our Constitution includes freedom of religion before freedom of speech or the press or assembly. Because this goes to the depths of each individual's conscience, not just what they say or where they gather, but it's at the depth of conscience. And that's where the respect has to begin. And, you know, to be willing to have, if the other person prefers to go to their church on Sunday, I know couples that go with them, but they also go to Catholic Mass. You know, that the Catholic person would still get to Mass on Sunday. That's our obligation. But you can attend their ceremony, their service, and again, out of respect for your spouse. But, you know, that would be the outset. Then, within that context of respecting each other's conscience, you really seek to listen and show respect to each other in all the other areas of life. Marriage has, you know, lots of challenges to growth and such, and that's part of the relationship of marriage. But when it comes to the religious aspect, respect for the individual's conscience is very, very important. Does that get at what you're asking, or is there some other element?
9: Yes, Father, that does help. And concerning, I've received a good education, a true Catholic education. I was blessed to go to Christendom and the University of Dallas.
10: Sure.
9: So nothing's going to sway me, mm-hmm. In my mind away from that. Am I allowed? So, of course, I will continue to go to Mass every Sunday. I'll invite her to come. Am I also allowed to attend her Lutheran worship? Because I didn't know I was allowed to do that.
10: Yeah, you can attend.
8: Yeah, just don't receive communion.
10: Yeah, you can't. No, you cannot receive their sacraments, that's for sure. But if you attend and pray, there's nothing wrong with that, but you may not receive their sacraments. And they can't receive ours. You know, we don't have intercommunion. So that's something we can't do. But otherwise, yeah, you can be there. Does that help?
8: Oops.
10: Yeah, I think
8: yeah. God bless you, Mark. Thanks so much for the phone call. Pedro and I were a little nervous because he referred to Father Mitch and companions.
10: Yes.
8: And I think all the companions I've heard about were martyrs.
10: Yes.
8: I don't know if that speaks to where Pedro and I are heading, but if it be God's will, it be God's will. Antonio is up next, a first-time caller in Houston, Texas, listening on Guadalupe Radio. Antonio, you are on with Father Mitch.
5: Hello, Father Mitch.
10: Hey, Antonio, what can we do for you?
5: I have a quick question. If when we die, we are judged by God at the moment of our death, what is the benefit of having a funeral mass?
10: Oh, well, okay. Here, a couple things that we make a distinction on. At the moment of death, we are judged by Christ to heaven or hell or purgatory. The purpose of the funeral mass has multiple levels. Of course, this is a way to help people the mourners find expression for their grief in before God, and that to pray for them. Remember, it's our blessed Lord who says in the Beatitudes, blessed are they who mourn, for they will be comforted. So we mourn, not the way unbelievers do, but we do have a mourning with hope for the resurrection. And oftentimes it does us good to remind ourselves of our own, the hope for our own resurrection. We want to be in heaven as well. Secondly, we pray for the soul of the dead, that if they are undergoing purgation, if their soul is still being purified, they're redeemed. They're definitely among the redeemed. They're going to heaven. There's no doubt. You are either with the redeemed or with the damned. If you're among the damned, then there's nothing that our prayers can do for you. But if you are among the redeemed, but are still undergoing that cleansing that takes place after death, then our prayer is an offering of Mass is there to help the soul find, you know, healing and relief from the pain of not being there with God, and it helps people to get to God sooner. Does that help?
5: Yes, sir. Thank you very much.
10: You're very welcome.
8: Thank you, Antonio. 833-288-EWTN. 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Still time for your calls at 833-288-3986. Rhonda is up next, a first-time caller in the great state of Missouri, listening on Sirius XM Channel 130. Rhonda, you are on with Father Mitch. Hey, Rhonda, are you there? Tell you what, we will put Rhonda back on hold and try Steve in Spokane, Washington. He is listening today on Sacred Heart Radio. Steve, you are on with Father Mitch.
11: Yeah, hi, thank you.
10: Sure.
11: So with the respect that I know that there is only one true God, then I'd like Father to address the difference in what Muslims believe and what Catholic Christians believe as the, and the reason for the question is I've heard, even on this show, I heard people say, well, or ask that, do Muslims and Christians worship the same God? Mm-hmm. And sometimes their answer is yes. But when we see the treatment of women by Muslims and their God demands violence to accomplish their agenda, then in the Christian world, the Catholic world, we do not see that. We see a God of love. Mm-hmm. Could you address that?
10: Yeah, there'd be a couple things. First, the Quran is very clear in stating that it worships the God who revealed himself to Abraham and who is the God of Moses and David, Solomon, Jesus Christ. They see that they are in a direct lineage of worship of the same God. And this would be also true of Jewish people and Christians worship the one God who, and like Muslims, God who is the creator of all the world and who will judge the living and the dead at the end of time. So those key elements of God, of who God is, and the one God and only God, that is very much something we share in common, and I would hold that we and they worship God alike. You know, that's something there. However, I would say, as you point out, you know, in the early part of the Quran. Have you studied much Quran, Steve?
11: Just a little to kind of what I explained. I've read some books on Muslim and their actions, and it's very disturbing.
10: Yeah, oh yeah. And you see, there are two periods of revelation of the Quran between 610 and 622. Muhammad is in Mecca, and these are the verses that he delivered then are called the Meccan verses, and they are about God is the creator, God is the judge, he calls us to be kind to the poor, and there's no argument in religion. You see that in Surah 5. All those things are there. However, after 622 until the death of Muhammad in 632, then you see verses about, you know, try to kill the infidels in their path. In 61 verse 4, God loves those who try to kill in his path. Kill them, cut their heads off at the neck, and cut off their fingers in Surah 8 verse 12. These verses are there. And here's the principle that is, it's a similar principle, but very different result. We believe that the New Testament completes the Old Testament, and the law that Christ revealed supersedes the laws of the Old Testament. Is that not correct?
11: Correct. Mm-hmm.
10: They also believe that the teachings Muhammad delivered in Medina from 622 to 632 abrogate anything that disagrees with them that was said earlier. So what was said earlier is abrogated by the last thing that was spoken on that topic. So the verses on, you know, dealing with the infidels abrogate the verse about there's no argument in religion. That would be moving in the opposite direction. We see in the early part of the conquest of the land of Canaan, there was a fair amount of violence. But then as Israel develops, it becomes more and more open to the Gentiles, and Christ concludes his public ministry by saying, go therefore and baptize all nations in the name of the Father, Son, and Holy Spirit. It widens out. Before the ascension, Jesus says, you'll be my witnesses in Jerusalem, Judea, Samaria, and to the ends of the earth. It widens out rather than narrows. In the Quran, it goes the opposite direction, from the verses of peace and acceptance to the verses of struggle and or jihad. Though they don't use the word jihad, but the verses of struggle, and the Arabic word struggle, qatal, is derived from the verb meaning to kill. So it means try to kill, and that's in struggle. That is the wrong direction. So what I would say is, yes, it's the same God, but their understanding of what of how their revelation developed is in the opposite direction of how we saw revelation from God developing. And that's why, you know, I could not be a Muslim. Not to mention that the Quran in Surah 4, verse 157, denies that Jesus Christ was crucified. For us, that's a central fact with the resurrection. For them, it's not true. So there'd be plenty of areas where we where they contradict. And this is a very real difference. We cannot skip over those differences, but that still doesn't mean they worship a different God, but it would mean that they have a very, very different understanding of who God is and what he demands. Does that help, Steve?
11: Yes, it does. Thank you very much.
10: You're welcome.
8: You're very welcome. Thanks so much for the phone call today. You're going to have an interesting discussion tonight ahead of the 250th birthday celebration this weekend. Catholic historian Adam Tate's going to join you, and he's got a lot of interesting things to talk about.
10: Yeah, we're going to talk about some, you know, the way Catholicism developed. There weren't many Catholics at the beginning. They had a role, especially Charles Carroll, had one of the signers had, as a role and an important influence. We'll talk about some of that. But Catholics do become a very significant part. By when there were only 20,000 Catholics in 1776 in America, by 1850, Catholicism had become the largest religion in America. We were the same size as the Baptists at the time of the Revolution. But we have become, five times as large as they over the years. And, you know, it's a fascinating process. And what's happened with religious development and our contribution. This should be very, very good discussion.
8: That's EWTN Live with Father Mitch Pacwa tonight, 8 Eastern Time on EWTN Radio and Television. Pat is up next in Kennewick, Washington, listening on KHSS Radio. Pat, thanks for holding. Welcome to the program.
12: Thank you. My question for Father Pacwa is, he was talking at the beginning about there being some problem with the not correct ordination of the bishop.
10: Right.
12: And so I'm wondering, is there a Latin mass that you can go to, you know, in lieu of your, you know, our regular Catholic church at our parish?
10: Yeah, I think some bishops allow the traditional Latin mass. I don't think it's totally forbidden, but it is always licit to attend the Novus Ordo Mass in Latin. That's always licit. I've celebrated Novus Ordo Mass in Latin. Novus Ordo, as some of the changes and some changes in the prayers, but it's pretty close to the Latin Mass. If you use Eucharistic Prayer Number 1, the Roman canon, there may be some differences. I haven't spent time comparing the two, but I have certainly celebrated the Novus Ordo Mass in Latin, especially in international circumstances, including celebrating it in Rome at St. Peter's Basilica. Celebrated it there. Now, I know that Pope Francis didn't allow that for a while, but I know Pope Leo, for instance, has celebrated the Novus Ordo in Latin at the Vatican. Because it is the default translation. So that's totally, totally licit. As far as the traditional Latin Mass, I think that's up to some local bishops that they might need to. I'm not so familiar with it because I spend so much time with the Maronite Church.
8: It's available, but but the letter from Pope Francis put some restrictions on where and when it could be said.
10: Yes,
8: but the local ordinary does have something to say about that.
10: Mm-hmm.
8: God bless you, Pat. Thanks so much for phone call today. Lori is in St. Louis, Missouri, listening on Covenant Radio today. Lori, you're on with Father Mitch.
13: Good afternoon, Father Mitch, and thank you for taking my call.
10: Mm-hmm.
13: I am struggling personally with people and groups that pray the rosary. For example, you go to a mass or to a church service, and they'll say, this afternoon we're going to pray or recite the rosary.
10: Mm-hmm.
13: And then you go, and it is definitely a recitation rather than a prayer. And it's like, Hail Mary, full of grace, the Lord is with thee. And I struggle with it because I don't believe that Gabriel came to Mary and said it as such.
10: Mm-hmm.
13: It seems as though it's a recitation rather than a prayer of reverence.
10: Sure. A couple things, Lori. On one hand, it sounds as if for yourself and for many, many people, praying the rosary is also very meditative. And this is something, when we do a more meditative kind of prayer, usually we're doing that on our own, maybe with other people, but quite frequently on our own. And this is something that is a very profound kind of prayer, use of the prayer. But there are other folks who aren't quite at that same level of prayer. Their prayer is not so meditative. They are oftentimes struggling just to be prayerful. So, for instance, you know, I've also been plenty of churches where they pray the rosary, and the alternative is in other parishes for everybody to be chattering in church and not being quiet at all. And praying the rosary starts them with prayer, and it's more of a kickoff. And if you would think of it this way, in any relationship we have, there are different levels of communication. How many times do we walk into a group and say, hi, how you doing? We don't really want to know. It's a way to stay, you know, friendly. Though if you see somebody does have a problem, you enter into more, well, what's wrong? What's up? And you respond in different ways. And this is what I think is going on in prayer, too, that they get to different levels of prayer. And some people aren't quite where you are yet. So that would be the point. And if I can just briefly say something to Emily, you get the blessing when you watch the live show. But you watch the reruns sometimes so that you can pray along with it and hear the homily again.
8: Father, would you leave us with a blessing?
10: Lord, bless you all and keep you, the Father, Son, and Holy Spirit. Amen.
8: Amen. On behalf of our host, Father Mitch Pacwa, producer Pedro Quiles, our call screener, Matt Kubensky, and social media maven, Mr. Michael McCall, I'm Jack Williams. Thanks for tuning in. Back at it tomorrow. Until then, God bless.
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21: I'm Mike Roberts. Today is the feast day of St. Junipero Serra, who grew up on a farm in Spain, took the name of the brother of St. Francis of Assisi when becoming a priest, and helped bring Jesus' word to Mexico and what is now California. Today, let's fast, do penance, and say the rosary, asking him to pray that the Holy Spirit will lead our country, peace everywhere, and all the petitions being lifted up to Our Lady of Guadalupe.
22: Hello, this is Bishop Louis Tilka of the Diocese of Peoria, and I invite you to join with me as we celebrate the beatification of Archbishop Fulton J. Sheen. Beatification will take place September 24th at the Dome of the Americas Center in St. Louis, Missouri. We'll also have many events surrounding the beatification here in the Diocese of Peoria. Go to celebratesheen.com to find out information on all the events surrounding the beatification of Archbishop Fulton J. Sheen.
18: Act of love. O my God, I love thee above all things with my whole heart and soul, because thou art all good and deserving of all my love. 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Amen.

0: that forever be praised, blessed, loved, adored, glorified, the most holy, most sacred, most adorable, most mysterious, most ineffable name of God, in heaven, on earth, and in the nether worlds, by all the creatures coming forth from the hands of God, and by the sacred heart of our Lord Jesus Christ, in the most holy sacrament of the altar, fiat.
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2: Chaplet of Divine Mercy. Our Father, who art in heaven, hallowed be thy name. Thy kingdom come. Thy will be done, on earth as it is in heaven.
3: Give us this day our daily bread. And forgive us our trespasses, as we forgive those who trespass against us. And lead us not into temptation, but deliver us from evil. Amen.
2: Hail Mary, full of grace, the Lord is with you. Blessed are you among women, and blessed is the fruit of your womb, Jesus.
3: Holy Mary, Mother of God, pray for us sinners now and at the hour of our death. Amen.
2: I believe in God, the Father Almighty, creator of heaven and earth. I believe in Jesus Christ, his only Son, our Lord. He was conceived by the power of the Holy Spirit and born of the Virgin Mary. He suffered under Pontius Pilate, was crucified, died, and was buried. He descended to the dead. On the third day, he rose again. He ascended into heaven and is seated at the right hand of the Father. He will come again to judge the living and the dead.
3: I believe in the Holy Spirit, the Holy Catholic Church, the communion of saints, the forgiveness of sins, the resurrection of the body, and life everlasting. Amen.
2: Eternal Father, I offer you the body and blood, soul and divinity of your dearly beloved Son, our Lord Jesus Christ, in atonement for our sins and those of the whole world. For the sake of his sorrowful passion,
3: have mercy on us and on the whole world.
2: For the sake of his sorrowful passion,
3: have mercy on us and on the whole world.
2: For the sake of his sorrowful passion,
3: have mercy on us and on the whole world.
2: For the sake of his sorrowful passion,
3: have mercy on us and on the whole world.
2: For the sake of his sorrowful passion,
3: have mercy on us and on the whole world.
2: For the sake of his sorrowful passion,
3: have mercy on us and on the whole world.
2: For the sake of his sorrowful passion,
3: have mercy on us and on the whole world.
2: For the sake of his sorrowful passion,
3: have mercy on us and on the whole world.
2: For the sake of his sorrowful passion,
3: have mercy on us and on the whole world.
2: For the sake of his sorrowful passion,
3: have mercy on us and on the whole world.
2: Eternal Father, I offer you the body and blood, soul and divinity of your dearly beloved Son, our Lord Jesus Christ,

0: for the sake of his sorrowful passion.
1: Have mercy on us and on the whole world.
0: Eternal Father, I offer you the body and blood, soul and divinity of your dearly beloved Son, our Lord Jesus Christ, in atonement for our sins and those of the whole world. For the sake of his sorrowful passion,
1: have mercy on us and on the whole world.
0: For the sake of his sorrowful passion,
1: have mercy on us and on the whole world.
0: For the sake of his sorrowful passion,
1: have mercy on us and on the whole world.
0: For the sake of his sorrowful passion,
1: have mercy on us and on the whole world.
0: For the sake of his sorrowful passion,
1: have mercy on us and on the whole world.
0: For the sake of his sorrowful passion,
1: have mercy on us and on the whole world.
0: For the sake of his sorrowful passion,
1: have mercy on us and on the whole world.
0: For the sake of his sorrowful passion,
1: have mercy on us and on the whole world.
0: For the sake of his sorrowful passion,
1: have mercy on us and on the whole world.
0: For the sake of his sorrowful passion,
1: have mercy on us and on the whole world.
0: Eternal Father, I offer you the body and blood, soul and divinity of your dearly beloved Son, our Lord Jesus Christ, in atonement for our sins and those of the whole world. For the sake of his sorrowful passion,
1: have mercy on us and on the whole world.
0: For the sake of his sorrowful passion,
1: have mercy on us and on the whole world.
0: For the sake of his sorrowful passion,
1: have mercy on us and on the whole world.
0: For the sake of his sorrowful passion,
1: have mercy on us and on the whole world.
0: For the sake of his sorrowful passion,
1: have mercy on us and on the whole world.
0: For the sake of his sorrowful passion,
1: have mercy on us and on the whole world.
0: For the sake of his sorrowful passion,
1: have mercy on us and on the whole world.
0: For the sake of his sorrowful passion,
1: have mercy on us and on the whole world.
0: For the sake of his sorrowful passion,
1: have mercy on us and on the whole world.
0: For the sake of his sorrowful passion,
1: have mercy on us and on the whole world.
0: Eternal Father, I offer you the body and blood, soul and divinity of your dearly beloved Son, our Lord Jesus Christ, in atonement for our sins and those of the whole world. For the sake of his sorrowful passion,
1: have mercy on us and on the whole world.
0: For the sake of his sorrowful passion,
1: have mercy on us and on the whole world.
0: For the sake of his sorrowful passion,
1: have mercy on us and on the whole world.
0: For the sake of his sorrowful passion,
1: have mercy on us and on the whole world.
0: For the sake of his sorrowful passion,
1: have mercy on us and on the whole world.
0: For the sake of his sorrowful passion,
1: have mercy on us and on the whole world.
0: For the sake of his sorrowful passion,
1: have mercy on us and on the whole world.
0: For the sake of his sorrowful passion,
1: have mercy on us and on the whole world.
0: For the sake of his sorrowful passion,
1: have mercy on us and on the whole world.
0: For the sake of his sorrowful passion,
1: have mercy on us and on the whole world.
2: Holy God, Holy Mighty One, Holy Immortal One, have mercy on us and on the whole world. Holy God, Holy Mighty One, Holy Immortal One, have mercy on us and on the whole world. Holy God, Holy Mighty One, Holy Immortal One, have mercy on us and on the whole world. Jesus, I trust in you.
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4: Welcome to St. Joseph Chapel at Kendrick Lennon Seminary. My name is Father Paul Hazing. I'm President Rector here. Please join us as we pray the mysteries of the rosary. Pray in the name of the Father, and of the Son, and of the Holy Spirit. Believe in God, the Father, the Almighty, the Creator of heaven and earth, and in Jesus Christ, his only Son, our Lord, who was conceived by the Holy Spirit, born of the Virgin Mary, suffered under Pontius Pilate, was crucified, died, and was buried. He ascended into hell, and the third day he rose again, and ascended into heaven, and seated at the right hand of the Father Almighty. From thence he shall come to judge the living and the dead.
5: I believe in the Holy Spirit, the Holy Catholic Church, the communion of saints, the forgiveness of sins, the resurrection of the body, and life everlasting.
4: For the intentions of our Holy Father, our Father who art in heaven, hallowed be thy name. Thy kingdom come, thy will be done on earth as it is in heaven.
5: Give us this day our daily bread, and forgive us our trespasses, as we forgive those who trespass against us. And lead us not into

0: temptation, but deliver us from evil.
1: For the increase of the virtue of faith. Hail Mary, full of grace, the Lord is with thee. Blessed art thou among women, and blessed is the fruit of thy womb, Jesus.
0: Holy Mary, Mother of God, pray for us sinners now and at the hour of our death. Amen.
1: For the increase of the virtue of hope. Hail Mary, full of grace, the Lord is with thee. Blessed art thou among women, and blessed is the fruit of thy womb, Jesus.
0: Holy Mary, Mother of God, pray for us sinners now and at the hour of our death. Amen.
1: For the increase of the virtue of love. Hail Mary, full of grace, the Lord is with thee. Blessed art thou among women, and blessed is the fruit of thy womb, Jesus.
0: Holy Mary, Mother of God, pray for us sinners now and at the hour of our death. Amen.
1: Glory be to the Father, and to the Son, and to the Holy Spirit.
0: As it was in the beginning, is now, and ever shall be, world without end.
2: The first glorious mystery, the resurrection. The fruit of the mystery is faith.
1: Our Father who art in heaven, hallowed be thy name. Thy kingdom come, thy will be done on earth as it is in heaven.
0: Give us this day our daily bread, and forgive us our trespasses, as we forgive those who trespass against us. And lead us not into temptation, but deliver us from evil.
1: Hail Mary, full of grace, the Lord is with thee. Blessed art thou among women, and blessed is the fruit of thy womb, Jesus.
0: Holy Mary, Mother of God, pray for us sinners, now and at the hour of our death. Amen.
1: Hail Mary, full of grace, the Lord is with thee. Blessed art thou among women, and blessed is the fruit of thy womb, Jesus.
0: Holy Mary, Mother of God, pray for us sinners, now and at the hour of our death. Amen.
1: Hail Mary, full of grace, the Lord is with thee. Blessed art thou among women, and blessed is the fruit of thy womb, Jesus.
0: Holy Mary, Mother of God, pray for us sinners, now and at the hour of our death. Amen.
1: Hail Mary, full of grace, the Lord is with thee. Blessed art thou among women, and blessed is the fruit of thy womb, Jesus.
0: Holy Mary, Mother of God, pray for us sinners now and at the hour of our death. Amen.
1: Hail Mary, full of grace, the Lord is with thee. Blessed art thou among women, and blessed is the fruit of thy womb, Jesus.
0: Holy Mary, Mother of God, pray for us sinners now and at the hour of our death. Amen.
1: Hail Mary, full of grace, the Lord is with thee. Blessed art thou among women, and blessed is the fruit of thy womb, Jesus.
0: Holy Mary, Mother of God, pray for us sinners now and at the hour of our death. Amen.
1: Hail Mary, full of grace, the Lord is with thee. Blessed art thou among women, and blessed is the fruit of thy womb, Jesus.
0: Holy Mary, Mother of God, pray for us sinners now and at the hour of our death. Amen.
1: Hail Mary, full of grace, the Lord is with thee. Blessed art thou among women, and blessed is the fruit of thy womb, Jesus.
0: Holy Mary, Mother of God, pray for us sinners now and at the hour of our death. Amen.
1: Hail Mary, full of grace, the Lord is with thee. Blessed art thou among women, and blessed is the fruit of thy womb, Jesus.
0: Holy Mary, Mother of God, pray for us sinners now and at the hour of our death. Amen.
1: Hail Mary, full of grace, the Lord is with thee. Blessed art thou among women, and blessed is the fruit of thy womb, Jesus.
0: Holy Mary, Mother of God, pray for us sinners now and at the hour of our death. Amen.
1: Glory be to the Father, and to the Son, and to the Holy Spirit.
0: As it was in the beginning, is now, and ever shall be, world without end. Amen.
1: O my Jesus,
0: forgive us our sins, save us from the fires of hell. Lead all souls to heaven, especially those who most need thy mercy.
2: The second glorious mystery is the Ascension, and the fruit of the mystery is hope.
1: Our Father who art in heaven, hallowed be thy name. Thy kingdom come, thy will be done, on earth as it is in heaven.
0: Give us this day our daily bread, and forgive us our trespasses, as we forgive those who trespass against us. And lead us not into temptation, but deliver us from evil.
1: Hail Mary, full of grace, the Lord is with thee. Blessed art thou among women, and blessed is the fruit of thy womb, Jesus.
0: Holy Mary, Mother of God, pray for us sinners, now and at the hour of our death. Amen.
1: Hail Mary, full of grace, the Lord is with thee. Blessed art thou among women, and blessed is the fruit of thy womb, Jesus.
0: Holy Mary, Mother of God, pray for us sinners, now and at the hour of our death. Amen.
1: Hail Mary, full of grace, the Lord is with thee. Blessed art thou among women, and blessed is the fruit of thy womb, Jesus.
0: Holy Mary, Mother of God, pray for us sinners, now and at the hour of our death. Amen.
1: Hail Mary, full of grace, the Lord is with thee. Blessed art thou among women, and blessed is the fruit of thy womb, Jesus.
0: Holy Mary, Mother of God, pray for us sinners now and at the hour of our death. Amen.
1: Hail Mary, full of grace, the Lord is with thee. Blessed art thou among women, and blessed is the fruit of thy womb, Jesus.
0: Holy Mary, Mother of God, pray for us sinners now and at the hour of our death. Amen.
1: Hail Mary, full of grace, the Lord is with thee. Blessed art thou among women, and blessed is the fruit of thy womb, Jesus.
0: Holy Mary, Mother of God, pray for us sinners now and at the hour of our death. Amen.
1: Hail Mary, full of grace, the Lord is with thee. Blessed art thou among women, and blessed is the fruit of thy womb, Jesus.
0: Holy Mary, Mother of God, pray for us sinners now and at the hour of our death. Amen.
1: Hail Mary, full of grace, the Lord is with thee. Blessed art thou among women, and blessed is the fruit of thy womb, Jesus.
0: Holy Mary, Mother of God, pray for us sinners now and at the hour of our death. Amen.
1: Hail Mary, full of grace, the Lord is with thee. Blessed art thou among women, and blessed is the fruit of thy womb, Jesus.
0: Holy Mary, Mother of God, pray for us sinners now and at the hour of our death. Amen.
1: Hail Mary, full of grace, the Lord is with thee. Blessed art thou among women, and blessed is the fruit of thy womb, Jesus.
0: Holy Mary, Mother of God, pray for us sinners now and at the hour of our death. Amen.
1: Glory be to the Father, and to the Son, and to the Holy Spirit.
0: As it was in the beginning, is now, and ever shall be, world without end. Amen.
1: My Jesus,
0: forgive us our sins, save us from the fires of hell. Lead all souls to heaven, especially those who most need thy mercy.
2: The third glorious mystery is the descent of the Holy Spirit, and the fruit of the mystery is wisdom.
1: Our Father, who art in heaven, hallowed be thy name. Thy kingdom come, thy will be done on earth as it is in heaven.
0: Give us this day our daily bread, and forgive us our trespasses, as we forgive those who trespass against us. And lead us not into temptation, but deliver us from evil.
1: Hail Mary, full of grace, the Lord is with thee. Blessed art thou among women, and blessed is the fruit of thy womb, Jesus.
0: Holy Mary, Mother of God, pray for us sinners now and at the hour of our death. Amen.
1: Hail Mary, full of grace, the Lord is with thee. Blessed art thou among women, and blessed is the fruit of thy womb, Jesus.
0: Holy Mary, Mother of God, pray for us sinners now and at the hour of our death. Amen.
1: Hail Mary, full of grace, the Lord is with thee. Blessed art thou among women, and blessed is the fruit of thy womb, Jesus.
0: Holy Mary, Mother of God, pray for us sinners now and at the hour of our death. Amen.
1: Hail Mary, full of grace, the Lord is with thee. Blessed art thou among women, and blessed is the fruit of thy womb, Jesus.
0: Holy Mary, Mother of God, pray for us sinners now and at the hour of our death. Amen.
1: Hail Mary, full of grace, the Lord is with thee. Blessed art thou among women, and blessed is the fruit of thy womb, Jesus.
0: Holy Mary, Mother of God, pray for us sinners now and at the hour of our death. Amen.
1: Hail Mary, full of grace, the Lord is with thee. Blessed art thou among women, and blessed is the fruit of thy womb, Jesus.
0: Holy Mary, Mother of God, pray for us sinners now and at the hour of our death. Amen.
1: Hail Mary, full of grace, the Lord is with thee. Blessed art thou among women, and blessed is the fruit of thy womb, Jesus.
0: Holy Mary, Mother of God, pray for us sinners now and at the hour of our death. Amen.
1: Hail Mary, full of grace, the Lord is with thee. Blessed art thou among women, and blessed is the fruit of thy womb, Jesus.
0: Holy Mary, Mother of God, pray for us sinners now and at the hour of our death. Amen.
1: Hail Mary, full of grace, the Lord is with thee. Blessed art thou among women, and blessed is the fruit of thy womb, Jesus.
0: Holy Mary, Mother of God, pray for us sinners now and at the hour of our death. Amen.
1: Hail Mary, full of grace, the Lord is with thee. Blessed art thou among women, and blessed is the fruit of thy womb, Jesus.
0: Holy Mary, Mother of God, pray for us sinners now and at the hour of our death. Amen.
1: Glory be to the Father, and to the Son, and to the Holy Spirit.
0: As it was in the beginning, is now, and ever shall be, world without end. Amen.
1: O my Jesus,
0: forgive us our sins, save us from the fires of hell. Lead all souls to heaven, especially those who most need thy mercy.
2: The fourth glorious mystery is the Assumption, and the fruit of the mystery is devotion to Mary.
1: Our Father, who art in heaven, hallowed be thy name. Thy kingdom come, thy will be done on earth as it is in heaven.
0: Give us this day our daily bread, and forgive us our trespasses, as we forgive those who trespass against us. And lead us not into temptation, but deliver us from evil.
1: Hail Mary, full of grace, the Lord is with thee. Blessed art thou among women. Blessed is the fruit of thy womb, Jesus.
0: Holy Mary, Mother of God, pray for us sinners now and at the hour of our death. Amen.
1: Hail Mary, full of grace, the Lord is with thee. Blessed art thou among women, and blessed is the fruit of thy womb, Jesus.
0: Holy Mary, Mother of God, pray for us sinners now and at the hour of our death. Amen.
1: Hail Mary, full of grace, the Lord is with thee. Blessed art thou among women, and blessed is the fruit of thy womb, Jesus.
0: Holy Mary, Mother of God, pray for us sinners now and at the hour of our death. Amen.
1: Hail Mary, full of grace, the Lord is with thee. Blessed art thou among women, and blessed is the fruit of thy womb, Jesus.
0: Holy Mary, Mother of God, pray for us sinners now and at the hour of our death. Amen.
1: Hail Mary, full of grace, the Lord is with thee. Blessed art thou among women, and blessed is the fruit of thy womb, Jesus.
0: Holy Mary, Mother of God, pray for us sinners now and at the hour of our death. Amen.
1: Hail Mary, full of grace, the Lord is with thee. Blessed art thou among women, and blessed is the fruit of thy womb, Jesus.
0: Holy Mary, Mother of God, pray for us sinners now and at the hour of our death. Amen.
1: Hail Mary, full of grace, the Lord is with thee. Blessed art thou among women, and blessed is the fruit of thy womb, Jesus.
0: Holy Mary, Mother of God, pray for us sinners now and at the hour of our death. Amen.
1: Hail Mary, full of grace, the Lord is with thee. Blessed art thou among women, and blessed is the fruit of thy womb, Jesus.
0: Holy Mary, Mother of God, pray for us sinners now and at the hour of our death. Amen.
1: Hail Mary, full of grace, the Lord is with thee. Blessed art thou among women, and blessed is the fruit of thy womb, Jesus.
0: Holy Mary, Mother of God, pray for us sinners now and at the hour of our death. Amen.
1: Hail Mary, full of grace, the Lord is with thee. Blessed art thou among women, and blessed is the fruit of thy womb, Jesus.
0: Holy Mary, Mother of God, pray for us sinners now and at the hour of our death. Amen.
1: Glory be to the Father, and to the Son, and to the Holy Spirit.
0: As it was in the beginning, is now, and ever shall be, world without end. Amen.
1: My Jesus,
0: forgive us our sins, save us from the fires of hell. Lead all souls to heaven, especially those in most need of thy mercy.
2: The fifth glorious mystery is the crowning of Our Lady of Heaven, and the fruit of the mystery is the grace of a happy death.
1: Our Father, who art in heaven, hallowed be thy name. Thy kingdom come, thy will be done on earth as it is in heaven.
0: Give us this day our daily bread, and forgive us our trespasses, as we forgive those who trespass against us. And lead us not into temptation, but deliver us from evil.
1: Hail Mary, full of grace, the Lord is with thee. Blessed art thou among women, and blessed is the fruit of thy womb, Jesus.
0: Holy Mary, Mother of God, pray for us sinners now and at the hour of our death. Amen.
1: Hail Mary, full of grace, the Lord is with thee. Blessed art thou among women, and blessed is the fruit of thy womb, Jesus.
0: Holy Mary, Mother of God, pray for us sinners now and at the hour of our death. Amen.
1: Hail Mary, full of grace, the Lord is with thee. Blessed art thou among women, and blessed is the fruit of thy womb, Jesus.
0: Holy Mary, Mother of God, pray for us sinners now and at the hour of our death. Amen.
1: Hail Mary, full of grace, the Lord is with thee. Blessed art thou among women, and blessed is the fruit of thy womb, Jesus.
0: Holy Mary, Mother of God, pray for us sinners now and at the hour of our death. Amen.
1: Hail Mary, full of grace, the Lord is with thee. Blessed art thou among women, and blessed is the fruit of thy womb, Jesus.
0: Holy Mary, Mother of God, pray for us sinners now and at the hour of our death. Amen.
1: Hail Mary, full of grace, the Lord is with thee. Blessed art thou among women, and blessed is the fruit of thy womb, Jesus.
0: Holy Mary, Mother of God, pray for us sinners now and at the hour of our death. Amen.
1: Hail Mary, full of grace, the Lord is with thee. Blessed art thou among women, and blessed is the fruit of thy womb, Jesus.
0: Holy Mary, Mother of God, pray for us sinners now and at the hour of our death. Amen.
1: Hail Mary, full of grace, the Lord is with thee. Blessed art thou among women, and blessed is the fruit of thy womb, Jesus.
0: Holy Mary, Mother of God, pray for us sinners now and at the hour of our death. Amen.
1: Hail Mary, full of grace, the Lord is with thee. Blessed art thou among women, and blessed is the fruit of thy womb, Jesus.
0: Holy Mary, Mother of God, pray for us sinners now and at the hour of our death. Amen.
1: Hail Mary, full of grace, the Lord is with thee. Blessed art thou among women, and blessed is the fruit of thy womb, Jesus.
0: Holy Mary, Mother of God, pray for us sinners now and at the hour of our death. Amen.
1: Glory be to the Father, and to the Son, and to the Holy Spirit.
0: As it was in the beginning, is now, and ever shall be, world without end. Amen.
1: O my Jesus,
0: forgive us our sins, save us from the fires of hell. Lead all souls to heaven, especially those who are most in need of thy mercy.
1: Hail, Holy Queen.
0: Mother of mercy, our life, our sweetness, and our hope. To thee do we cry, poor banished children of Eve. To thee do we send up our sighs, mourning and weeping, this valley of tears. Turn then, most gracious advocate, thine eyes of mercy towards us. And after this, our exile, show unto us the blessed fruit of thy womb, Jesus. O clement, O loving, O sweet Virgin Mary.
1: Pray for us, O Holy Mother of God,
0: that we may be made worthy of the promises of Christ.
1: Let us pray. O God,
0: whose only begotten Son, by his life, death, and resurrection, has purchased for us the rewards of eternal life, grant, we beseech thee, that by meditating upon these mysteries of the Most Holy Rosary of the Blessed Virgin Mary, we may imitate what they contain and obtain what they promise, through the same Christ our Lord.
1: O most Sacred Heart of Jesus,
0: have mercy on us.
1: Immaculate Heart of Mary,
0: pray for us.
1: St. Joseph,
0: pray for us.
1: St. John Vianney,
0: pray for us.
1: St. Thérèse Lisieux,
0: pray for us.
1: In the name of the Father, and the Son, and of the Holy Spirit.

The last 3 days, exceptional heat has arrived, 94, 94, 96. Those are the highs Monday through Wednesday. We'll at least get to 96 today. But the other half of our heat wave is just how cool it does not get at night. Lows have been near 80 degrees. 78 was the low last night. Well, this is going to continue until we get into Independence Weekend. Then we'll start to see a chance for storms maybe help us out. But the problem there, those are going to be strong storms. So an extreme heat warning remains in effect for almost all of us for South Central and Southwestern Missouri. It's a heat advisory in effect through Friday night. Fair skies, highs in the mid to upper 90s, heat index at or above 110, lows near 80. Thursday, a slight chance for a storm. Independence Weekend, scattered storms in the afternoon and evening, Friday and Saturday. Storms are likely Sunday. Any will be strong. Highs will remain in the mid to upper 90s with a heat index of 105 to 110 at least. I'm meteorologist Mike Roberts for Covenant Network. Have a blessed day.

0: Saturday is the first Saturday of the month. Our Lady at Fatima asked for the communion of reparation on the first Saturdays. To fulfill the five first Saturday devotion, you need to go to confession, receive Holy Communion worthily, pray five decades of the rosary, and keep Our Lady company by meditating for 15 minutes on the mysteries of the rosary for five consecutive Saturdays.
1: We will now join Beacon of Truth with Deacon Harold Burke Sievers, already in progress.
2: Yeah. A little bit of a chorus, a little bit of a land content, maybe. Very nice.
3: And then back in the pocket.
2: Yeah.
3: It's kind of cool, too, like with pedals. Like, I always tell this with my son as he's learning guitar. I was like, practice the riff, but then try it through various pedals, and it's amazing what you get out of it that you didn't hear before. And he's like, okay.
2: Yeah, love that. Yeah, love the effects. I got a new snapshot of my pedal board. I changed out the overdrive pedal. You know, I wasn't liking the tone I was getting from the pedal that I had before, and so I switched it out for actually for a EVH pedal.
3: All right. Yeah.
2: I was able to trade the other one I had in because I hardly used it. I just didn't like the tone I was getting in. I very much like the EVH pedal. Like, yes. I mean, I'm not trying to sound like Eddie Van Halen, but I just like the tone that pedal gets. And, you know, and I'm not trying to get the brown sound or any of that stuff. Like, I'm not trying to sound like Eddie, but I just love the. I mean, my son was commenting. He goes, yeah, I like this one better. You know, I like the tone on this one better. So, yeah, he did a great job with that pedal.
3: Eddie was as much of an engineer than he was just a player. Like, he knew what he wanted the guitar to do. He just made it do it. And now, you know, with amps and pedals and, you know, guitars, it's like, okay, here you go. This is my legacy.
2: Yeah, you know, I think that's a wonderful lesson for us. You know, define the thing that we're passionate about and really put all of ourselves into that.
3: Yep.
2: You know, of course, keeping the right priorities, right? God, and if you're married, you know, your spouse and family and then everything else after that. But, you know, God has given us the ability to exercise multiple gifts.
3: Yep.
2: And so, you know, again, keeping that right balance of perspective, God, family, and then using those gifts, you know, if we maintain that proper order, I think everything will, you know, I think God will even amplify those gifts even more because we're maintaining the right priority when it comes to how we use those gifts for the benefit, not only of ourselves and our family, but for the world.
3: Yeah. Amen.
2: Yeah, love that. I'm Deacon Harold Burke Sievers, listening to Beacon of Truth. And today is Word of God Wednesday. Grab your Bibles, my friends. We're breaking open God's Word for the 14th Sunday in Ordinary Time. Now, we already looked at the first reading from Zechariah. We looked at Psalm 145. We looked at the second reading from Romans. And now we're going to be diving into the gospel. Grab your Bibles and join us, my friends. 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
3: 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But catch her tomorrow morning, 11 Eastern, right here on EWTN Radio.
2: All right, my friends, Word of God Wednesday. 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All right, so I want to share some reflections, but let's look at the gospel first, and then I'll go back and share some reflections on the other readings as well. So our gospel today, of course, is year A, so we're focusing on Matthew this year. This is from Matthew chapter 11. It says, at that time, Jesus exclaimed, I give praise to you, Father, Lord of heaven and earth, for although you have hidden these things from the wise and the learned, you have revealed them to little ones. All right? So, again, I love that. So, Jesus came to bring the message of salvation, you know, and he came to bring them to the people, to people, all the people, the scribes, the Pharisees, everyone. to the farmer, to every single person. But he's revealing it in a way that was not anticipated by the leaders of Israel at that time. You know, because he revealed them to the little ones. Yes, Father, such has been your gracious will. All things have been handed over to me by the Father, of course, because he's the Word of God, and that became flesh. No one knows the Son except the Father. And no one knows the Father except the Son. And anyone to whom the Son wishes to reveal him. You know, and this is why the Last Supper, right, when Philip asks, just show us the Father, that will be enough. And Jesus says, Philip, have I been with you guys all this time? You don't realize that when you see me, you see the Father, right? So Jesus is talking about here, and then this makes sense when Jesus says, no one knows the Father except the Son, and no one knows the Son except the Father, and anyone to whom the Son wishes to reveal him. So again, Jesus was stating, not overtly, but the church uses the language now to show that Jesus shares the same divine nature with them. He's not the Father, but he shares the same divine nature with the Father. That's how he can say, no one knows the Son except the Father, and no one knows the Father except the Son, because he's the Word that comes from the Father. But then he adds, and anyone to whom the Son wishes to reveal him, which is what? All of them, all of the apostles, right? And the apostles go out, and they make the Son known to everyone else around the world, and all of us in our own way, called to be evangelizing witnesses of his love to the world. And then Jesus says, come to me, all you who are labor and are burdened, and I will give you rest, right? Labor and burden, not just from your work, you know, not just being tired from a long day's work, but burdened by life, maybe taking care of a sick child or an elderly parent, or a rift between you and your children who are not practicing the faith. You know, whatever may be going on in your life, Jesus comes to bring you rest. Take my yoke upon you and learn from me, for I am meek and humble of heart. Right? So Jesus tells us how we're supposed to be living, meek and humble of heart. Now, again, it's not a personality trait. It's more of a spiritual trait, the way we live our lives spiritually, in meekness and humility, right? And meekness not meaning, so I think when he means meek here, he's not talking about having an ego, right? So it's not like, it's not putting yourself on the forefront. It's more like St. Joseph, right? Living in the background, you know, not always trying to be the center of attention. You know, and we should, because what we should be doing is making Jesus the center of our lives, the center of attention, right? He should be the one that we're focusing our lives on and helping others to focus on him as well. And then humble of heart. Humility, as we said before, doesn't mean thinking less of yourself. It means think of yourself less is true humility. So those are the spiritual traits which we use to follow in the footsteps of Jesus. And if you do this, if we're meek and humble of heart, you will find rest for yourselves. You will find peace. And he ends by saying, for my yoke is easy and my burden is light. Right? Famous line from Jesus there. So what he means by yoke? So, again, remember we talked about this the other day, that this was an agrarian society, right? And so they were mostly farmers, and they worked the land. And so you had a yoke of oxen. So the oxen would have that big wooden yoke that would bind the two animals together so that they would work together. So, like, if the farmer pulled left, both animals would move to the left. If they pulled right, both animals would pull to the right. And so the yoke allowed them, by being yoked together, they were did the work together for the farmer, right? And he was able to be highly productive. Well, Jesus says, my yoke is, we're supposed to yoke ourselves to Christ. So wherever Christ goes, that's where we go. Whatever Christ teaches, that's what we teach. Whatever, however Christ lives his life, that's how we are to live our lives as well. See, so he said, but his yoke is easy and his burden is light. You know, that almost seems contradictory. Because think about the yoke. Think about the martyrs of the early church. How they yoked themselves to Christ and it cost them their life. How is that easy? How is that light? You know, but I think Jesus is saying, if we're trying to be yoked without him, it's already going to be hard. But if we yoke ourselves to Christ, it's not going to take away the hardship and the burden, but it'll be easier for us to manage. It will be easy for us to carry that burden because we're choosing to unite ourselves and our burdens and our sufferings with Christ. All right? So I think that's what's going on there. So some reflections on the readings in general. So there's a heresy in the church called dualism. So basically dualism is the view that reality holds two different and separate types of being that are fundamentally opposed to each other. For example, you have the God and the world, faith. So God and the world, right? So you have God and the world as a dualistic pair. God and world, faith and science, physical and spiritual. So this heresy says that these two things are opposed to each other. They're fundamentally opposed to each other. So God is opposed to the world. Faith is opposed to science. Physical is against the spiritual. So this last one, the physical versus the spiritual, stems from a misunderstanding of what St. Paul is talking about today in his letter to the Romans. He said, you are not of the flesh, but of the spirit. So some early Christians in reading Paul thought that St. Paul was separating the physical from the spiritual. The body was evil and the spirit was good. So that's the way some people were interpreting Paul, that Paul was making a dualistic contrast between separating the body from the spirit. But as we all know, the body and the soul are one, and they are integrated and woven together like a beautiful garment, like a beautiful tapestry, where the physical, right, what we do with our bodies by our deeds and our actions, right, how we live our lives in our bodies, express the spiritual, what's going on inside, where we are with our life with God, right? So how we live, how we act, how we speak, how we represent ourselves to others on the outside is a reflection of what's going on in spiritual. So it's not a dualism. It's not a separation. It's an integration is what St. Paul is talking about here. He goes, you are not of the flesh, you have the spirit. Again, he's talking about you are not of the world. You're not worldly thinking. You're putting on the mind of Christ. You're thinking like Christ. You're thinking like a Christian. You're thinking like a follower of Jesus. So that's what he's talking about there. Not separating your physical body from your physical from the spiritual soul. No, he's talking about how we can integrate them more deeply into our lives. So St. Paul was talking about, again, the word sarx, fleshy existence centered on the self that's not focused on God. So St. Paul is implying that because of our sinful nature, we will automatically not follow the call of the Holy Spirit to choose that which is true and good and beautiful. And this is why St. James teaches that faith by itself, if it has no works, is dead. He goes on, but someone will say, you have faith and I have works. Show me your faith apart from works, and by my works I will show you my faith. But as the body apart from the spirit is dead, so faith apart from works is dead. So we see that Paul and James are not contradicting each other, as some people think that they are, because the Bible can't contradict itself, right? And so, again, James here is giving a kind of a riff on the teachings of St. Paul, right? So why is this important? We are in the midst of a culture in the midst of a world that thrives on separating the body from the spirit. And when we do that, the results are disastrous. We think of human trafficking, for example, where you look at the person as an object, and we, and, you know, because we separate them. Well, no, there is no God, there is no spiritual, there is no supernatural, and so we just see this person as an object, as a thing, as something I can use and discard when I'm finished with it. You know, kind of like a, you know, you eat a piece of candy, you throw the wrapper away, don't even think about it. If we separate the body and the soul, we have this dualistic way of thinking. This is what can happen in the realm of respecting the dignity of every single human being made in the image and likeness of God. So, for example, about 1.2 million children worldwide, including about 250,000 in the United States, are trafficked every year. Many cities, major cities in the United States are hubs for human child trafficking. And about every 2 minutes, a child is being prepared for sexual exploitation. And the average age of these children, about 14 years old, right? And so they have spotters that prey on, what are they preying on? The desires and dissatisfaction of teenagers in order to manipulate them, right? So the desire to be beautiful, to indulge in the selfie culture, to have a boyfriend or a girlfriend, to be free from parents, and or simply to have somebody love them. So they recognize these little points of entry into a person's life where there's like a little bit of a vulnerability there, and they're, and what they do, these traffickers, they exploit the vulnerability. Oh, this person desires to be beautiful. Well, let me show you how beautiful you can be. You know, the selfie culture, the self-indulgent culture. I want to be in a relationship. You know, I want to be free from my parents who tell me what to do all the time. I just want somebody to love me. You know, these traffickers and the people that work with them, they exploit these vulnerabilities, these points of weaknesses. They find these points of entry, and that's how these young people get tricked into feeling safe. And of course, they become end up being used as objects, as things for pleasure and gratification. And often this leads to emotional and physical abuse, drugs and alcohol. And this is very, very big business we're talking about. About $32 billion in the trafficking industry. $32 billion. This is what happens when you separate body and soul, right? So Jesus says, you know, you've hidden these things from the wise and learned, but revealed them to the little ones. Yes, Father, such was your gracious will. So Jesus calls his disciples and followers to trust him with the simplicity of children. Right? Why? Think about a child. If you say, come here, honey, come here, or get out of the street, or hold my hand, they'll just do it. They'll just do it. Because why? They trust you. They feel safe with you, right? And so they listen to you. But when they get older, teenagers, they start thinking for themselves, and they have the natural separation that happens between teenagers and parents as the teenagers begin to build their own identity apart from their parents' identity. You know, that's when we start to see a little bit of tension here. So Jesus is saying here, trust me with the simplicity of children. Right. Just hold my hand. When I tell you to hold my hand, just trust me, because I'm the one who's going to bring you life and peace. So Jesus causes the disciples to yoke themselves to him, as we talked about before. He's inviting them to learn from him as a model of perfect obedience to the Father. Right. So Jesus is the model. And so he goes, I'm modeling this for you so you can yoke yourselves to me. So Jesus is speaking powerfully to us today. Through these beautiful readings, especially of course in the gospel. So we peer into the darkness of our morally depraved culture, the persecution of Christians around the world, wars around the world, racial unrest. We look at the trafficking thing that we just talked about, and you're asking yourself, does any of this make any sense? Like why? Well, Jesus answers this question. In fact, he sums up the entire Christian message in one sentence when he proclaims that God so loved the world that he gave his only son, not to condemn the world, but that the world might believe and have eternal life. So the only thing that makes sense in this world is the total, perfect, complete, unconditional love of God, through which he gives us his son Jesus, who's the light of the world, and whose yoke is easy and whose burden is light, for those who actually live the truth of the faith, who integrate the soul and the body, right? Love God and love your neighbor as yourself. All that remains then is our free will choice to accept God's love so that it can be proven fruitful in our life. Or we can cower in the darkness to avoid the light of God's love. It's our choice. You know, God is inviting us into this relationship of love and community intimacy, and we have a choice. We can say no, and we cannot be yoked to Christ. We can be yoked to the world that will pull us in every kind of direction. And when we're directionless, what happens? We get lost. We get without knowing what direction we're going in, we get lost. And so many people are trying to find the course and the direction they're supposed to go in apart from God, apart from a deep relationship with Christ. And so what we have to do is to help people to put on the yoke of Christ, not force them to, but to see how when you are yoked to Christ, how awesome life can be. Doesn't mean that life is going to get any easier, but that that we can get through whatever life is throwing at us, whatever challenges that life is giving us. When we're yoked to Christ, that makes that journey through life a lot easier. So, and going back to the first reading, Zechariah predicted Christ's entrance into Jerusalem, where he foretold, "Your king shall come to you riding on a donkey." So when Jesus entered Jerusalem, people saw Jesus but didn't really see him. Right? They knew Jesus, but they really didn't know him. Right? Deeply, personally, and intimately. So they saw an image of someone who would fulfill some expectation or desire that they had, but they didn't take the time to see and appreciate that those who have pure, Jesus says, those who have pure heart will see God. Right? So Jesus came to purify the people's hearts so they can truly see and experience the life-giving love of Almighty God. Right? So again, Jesus defies our expectations. You know, if we think we know what we're doing apart from God, then we're going to get lost. Then we're going to get frustrated because we're not going to be able to accomplish the things that we want to because we're trying to do them apart from God. Now, sometimes you say, well, wait a minute, this person or, you know, person over here, or person XYZ, you know, they seem to be doing well. I mean, they're financially very stable. They're very wealthy. They're very prestigious. Whoa, hold on. Remember the words of Jesus. He says, for the people like that, you have already received your reward. So the acknowledgments, the praise, the laudatory gestures, all the things they receive from the culture, the money, the fame, the popularity, the success, you've already received your reward. But we're looking for something deeper, greater, that's beyond anything this world has to offer. The reward of eternal life with God forever in heaven. That's the reward of the meek. That's the reward of the humble. That's how we truly find rest. That's how we fulfill the longest, deepening desires of our hearts. When we receive Christ, we put on the yoke of Christ and his church, right? Because when we yoke ourselves to the church, and the church is teaching in faith and morals, we are yoking ourselves to Christ, right? And so he will lead us to the kingdom of heaven, not a kingdom of fear, not a kingdom of anxiety, but a kingdom of joy, a kingdom of peace, where we will bless our King and our God day after day, and where we will praise his name forever with all the saints. in heaven. That is the goal. All right, my friends. Well, tomorrow we pick up our theme. We continue our series, Jesus and the 12 on Tour. Next tour stop, Jericho. 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And until we're together again, my friends, may Almighty God bless you, keep you, and protect you. The Father and the Son and the Holy Spirit. Amen.
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11: 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O Jesus, our great High Priest, hear my humble prayers on behalf of your priests. Give them a deep faith, a bright and firm hope, and a burning love which will ever increase in the course of their priestly life. In their loneliness, comfort them. In their sorrows, strengthen them. In their frustrations, point out to them that it is through suffering that the soul is purified, and show them that they are needed by the Church. They are needed by souls. They are needed for the work of redemption. O loving Mother Mary, Mother of Priests, take to your heart your sons who are close to you because of their priestly ordination, and because of the power which they have received to carry on the work of Christ in a world which needs them so much. Be their comfort, be their joy, be their strength, and especially help them to live and to defend the ideals of consecrated celibacy. Mary, Mother of Priests, pray for us.

0: that forever be praised, blessed, loved, adored, glorified, the most holy, most sacred, most adorable, most mysterious, most ineffable name of God, in heaven, on earth, and in the nether worlds, by all the creatures coming forth from the hands of God, and by the sacred heart of our Lord Jesus Christ, in the most holy sacrament of the altar, fiat.
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2: 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It's now 4 o'clock. Just a reminder to say a Hail Mary at 4:40 to pray for 40 more seminarians in your diocese. 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
3: Ave Maria in the Afternoon is a co-production of Ave Maria Radio and EWTN Radio and carried across the EWTN Global Catholic Radio Network. Welcome to Ave Maria in the Afternoon, examining the world through the lens of faith from the heart of the Church to help us navigate the culture. Here's Dr. Marcus Peter.
4: Good afternoon. Thank you very much for joining us on this hour of Ave Maria in the Afternoon. I'm Marcus Peter. We are going to begin by talking with my friend Andrea Picciotti-Bear. The Supreme Court, over this past session, this term, has closed its books, and this has been a consequential term. It's delivered significant wins pertaining to First Amendment rights, particularly parental rights, free speech, freedom of religion, exercise of conscience, disappointed prisoners seeking to remedy offenses against their religious liberty. It even redrew the boundaries of executive power and closed with developments that are serving to us as a reminder of how much work still needs to be done. Now, the way to lose a right is to stop exercising it. I want to make clear, our founders and framers understood that our rights don't come from the government. They don't even come from the minds of our founders and framers. They come from Almighty God. And what has been enshrined in the founding documents of this nation is an appeal to traditions that far preceded the founding documents and therefore the founding fathers and the history of the United States. And the traditions that have come to us from first the Hebrew-Jewish tradition into Catholicism, particularly in Rome, and then after that as a grander expansion also into Hellenistic thought and therefore Greece and the political heritage, the social and political heritage of the Roman Empire. All of these, and of course, we cannot forget English constitutionalism and therefore London. All of these sources converge to give us the eclectic blend that created the framework that we have in political flourishing in the United States right now. I share all of this because the victories that we are talking about with Andrea later are a complete exercise of the recognition of the heritage of these heritages. And therefore, we not only have to be conversant in them, to be learned about them, to be students of the history of these rights and our privileges and blessings of this nation, but also to be advocates, to keep advocating them forward in the public sphere so that we can sanctify these rights to be exercised properly in the public sphere, lest we run the risk of losing them. Now, after that, I want to talk to you about the unfortunate reality that the SSPX has went forward with their illicit consecrations of bishops and where we as faithful Catholics ought to stand on the matter. And then finally, we want to talk about Winston Churchill in a surprising turn to be considered as an American patriot. Yes, you heard that right. We'll talk about all of this.

0: Catholic priest serving in Central African Republic has been shot dead. Father Crepin Manga was killed on Monday as he walked to his rectory. A parishioner who was with him is critically injured. Authorities have not yet identified those responsible for the attack, and no group has claimed responsibility. The circumstances and motives remain unclear as investigations continue. Today we'll see dozens of new state laws take effect across the country. In Indiana, new laws restricting illegal immigrants from receiving state benefits and require the government to cooperate with federal immigration enforcement. A new law in Florida expands the definition of dangerous crimes by adding violations of computer pornography and child exploitation to the state statutory definition. The Vatican is restructuring its financial intelligence and anti-money laundering watchdog under a new statute. The move places the authority for financial information and supervision more directly under papal oversight. The changes follow years of scrutiny over the Vatican's financial oversight and questions about ASIF's independence. And the U.S. will hit the pitch tonight to begin the knockout stage of the World Cup. They'll take on Bosnia-Herzegovina in California at 8 p.m. Eastern in search of their first knockout round victory since 2002. From your AveMariaRadio.net news desk, I'm Steve Clark.
1: Good afternoon and welcome back. I'm Marcus Peter. The Supreme Court has closed its books on a consequential term. It's delivered significant wins for us. Parental rights, free speech, disappointed prisoners seeking to remedy offenses. All of these, while good, also remind us how much work still remains. My friend Andrea Picciotti-Bear joins us, legal analyst for EWTN News, director of the Conscience Project. Follow her work at conscience-project.org, or if you're on Twitter, X, at Bea Picciotti. Andrea, so great to speak with you again. How are you?
2: I'm doing well. Thank you, Marcus. How are you?
1: I'm very well, thank you. That term closed very quickly.
2: It did, although it felt like we were in the middle of an eternity. It's the final opinions were handed down. You know, the court has a tradition of kind of waiting to release the most significant ones of the term at the end of its term, which ends officially. It ended officially yesterday, and there were some doozies, and many of them were very, very important for religious freedom, for parental rights, and for, I guess, common sense in educational programs.
1: I'm glad for that term, common sense, to be reigning in the judicial sphere. Now, undoubtedly, many people are wondering about the progress of, and therefore final statements, pertaining to female athletics and biological females participating in them. So West Virginia versus BBJ, Little versus Hecox. Tell us about all this.
2: Yeah, it's a really interesting consolidated cases out of West Virginia and the state of Idaho. Both states are among the 27 states that have laws kind of establishing eligibility criteria for female athletics based on biological sex. So only biological women and girls can compete in female athletics. They were challenged by two trans athletes, two biological males who identify as females who wanted to participate either at the university level, collegiate level, or in their high school. And the Supreme Court said that these eligibility criteria don't run afoul of the Equal Protection Clause or Title IX, which is the federal law that prohibits discrimination, sex discrimination, in educational programs that receive federal funding.
1: So, as we well know, this has to do with biological males who have tried to publicly rebrand themselves, so to speak, and to identify as females for the sake of competing in female sports. So we're seeing a move in the right direction. What did Justice Brett Kavanaugh have to say about this?
2: You know, he's incredible. Marcus, you probably remember, and I'm sure your listeners do, that Justice Kavanaugh was actually a coach for his daughter's CYO basketball teams, and just a lover of sports. And so it was very fitting that he wrote the majority opinion for the 6-3 majority, basically talking about not only the legal issues, but the significance, the human significance for women and for girls in the opportunities to participate in athletics and the opportunities that were opened up when Title IX was passed. And so it's very

0: significant. And he spoke about that the lost and missed opportunities that it would happen for a lot of girls if biological boys were allowed on teams or were competing against them. And in fact, one of the plaintiffs, BPJ, won in West Virginia's state track tournament, won first place in shot put, and I think maybe third in discus, meaning that he, you know, was replacing girls that had practiced and trained and were competing against him. So it really was significant. You know, there is the flip side of things, and that's that there are 26 states that currently don't have restrictions based on biological sex, and what do we do there for girls and for women that are competing on teams in those states? And that's a big question that I think is still left unanswered, but probably will be answered soon as cases are bubbling their way up through the courts.
1: And so will we see a federalized acceptance and embracing of reason when it comes to, for this particular case, equal protection and the classification of sex-based categories being honored?
0: You know, I think it's a very important step in the right direction. It doesn't answer all questions. Mm-hmm. The Trump administration has been very solid on this issue and kind of encouraging fairness and safety in sports for girls and women in their oversight of Title IX. But there are still states that are pushing back against that, and there are lawsuits that the federal government is bringing and that individual women and girls are bringing. I do think that the tide is turning on gender ideology. And at the same time, there's a nice reminder that Justice Kavanaugh wrote in his majority opinion, you know, basically saying that these plaintiffs are kids that want to compete in sports. And so although they don't have a constitutional right to compete in girls and women's sports, they shouldn't be subject to any kind of animosity. You know, basically a good reminder that they're troubled people, and we need to, you know, maintain truth, but truth and charity.
1: How did Joseph Pieper make an introduction into these statements?
0: Yeah, that was awesome, right? So Justice Clarence Thomas, who's, you know, just amazing, wrote a very brief, just two-page concurring opinion where he added that making it clear from his perspective that transgender status isn't a kind of a suspect class, which is a legal term, that deserves special protection under the Equal Protection Clause. We wanted to make that clear. But his second point is the point about truth. And he basically said, and I'll paraphrase it, that, you know, a man and a boy that identifies as a female, a woman or a girl, is not a woman or a girl. And it's basically deceptive if we're going to obscure the reality with words that don't embrace, you know, biological reality. And he cited Joseph Pieper. And I think, you know, it really shows the intellectual and spiritual chops of Justice Thomas, but also the importance that there's a legal issue here, but there's also kind of a supernatural one when it comes to our created state as male and female.
1: You know, I'd love to continue pressing on this issue, but just so that we can round off this segment, what are some of the other highlights that we have to remember and pay attention to?
0: Yeah, you know, on the issue of gender ideology, let's not forget the great win for Kaylee Childs. That's a Christian therapist in Colorado who wanted to be able to treat minors that were her clients consistent with their faith tradition as Christians and pushed against Colorado's kind of muzzle to only allow her to promote gender ideology. She won in the Supreme Court earlier this year. And we also had a couple little disappointments with regard to the rights of prisoners and having their religious freedom and liberties respected and having an actual financial remedy against officials that disregarded that. But that's something that I do think Congress can and should address in order to make our commitment to religious freedom for people that are institutionalized real. And there's also, you know, kind of we're already teeing up for next term. And there's some significant cases. One involves a law in Washington State that allows the state to keep quiet that a runaway is in their custody if that runaway is seeking quote-unquote gender-affirming care, so keep that quiet from the child's parents. And the parents are bringing their case to the Supreme Court for their ability to challenge that law. And my favorite, St. Mary's case, again out of Colorado, where Catholic preschools want to be able to participate and offer their families subsidies and are being told they can't if they don't embrace gender ideology.
1: Well, Andrea, as usual, tremendously joyous. Thank you for drawing all of this to our attention.
0: Thanks for having me on, Marcus. Enjoy your afternoon.
1: My guest has been Andrea Picciotti-Bear, legal analyst for EWTN News, director of the Conscience Project. We have been talking about the Supreme Court delivering true victories for freedom of religion and freedom of speech and parental rights. Stay tuned, I'm Marcus Peter. 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
1: Good afternoon and welcome back. I'm Marcus Peter. The Society of St. Pius X went through with their illicit episcopal consecrations today at Econ. And undoubtedly many faithful Catholics have become sad or confused about this event. I want to begin by encouraging every Catholic, every Christian across the board, we should resist the urge to panic. The Church has endured far greater crises across 2,000 years, and Christ has remained faithful to his promise, the gates of hell shall not prevail against it. We must be aware, though, every act against ecclesial communion harms souls disproportionately more than it harms the institution. There have been many attempts to frame this episode as a failure of Pope Leo XIV, that they've been disingenuous, because doing that ignores the plain sequence of events. Rome has repeatedly reached toward the society with extraordinary patience, even in my lifetime, but across several pontificates. Benedict XVI lifted the excommunications of the surviving bishops in 2009 to encourage reconciliation. Francis granted faculties for confession and marriage in generous pastoral charity. This was even despite the society's irregular status at the time. Leo XIV personally pleaded with them multiple times, even until only one day before these consecrations. But he did describe the act as a sin of extreme gravity. Every father eventually reaches the point where an adult son freely chooses his own direction. At that point, moral culpability belongs to the son, not the father. Any suggestion that Rome somehow forced this rupture doesn't stand to historical scrutiny. Leo XIV especially exercised remarkable restraint throughout the entire controversy. He didn't mock them, he didn't humiliate them. He could have threatened vengeance or sought public embarrassment, but he appealed with paternal affection until the final hour. Such conduct, I believe, reflects the heart of a shepherd who desires reconciliation with his sons. Augustine once observed in letter 211 that with love for mankind and hatred of sins. That describes, I believe, the entire posture of Leo XIV throughout this painful affair. The society justified its action through yet another appeal to so-called state of necessity, but that argument has received repeated responses from the Holy See across several decades, for that matter. That the present situation doesn't warrant the extraordinary necessity for that kind of so-called state of necessity. Canon law reserves episcopal consecration without papal mandate for the gravest ecclesial offenses, precisely because episcopal succession belongs to the visible unity of the church, not private judgment. The catechism teaches that the college or body of bishops has no authority unless united with the Roman pontiff. Therefore, any claimed episcopal ministry that's divorced from communion with Peter wounds the very structure Christ himself established. In fact, this entire controversy has never centered primarily upon, well, largely upon the Latin Mass. Endless internet debates that we've observed and comments that we've received suggest otherwise. Benedict XVI generously expanded access through Summorum Pontificum. I understand the limitations imposed by Traditionis Custodes, but Pope Leo XIV, in his papacy, has repeatedly expressed appreciation for legitimate liturgical tradition. And so the central dispute really is about authority. St. Cyprian once expressed the principle that is being disputed here. He can no longer have God for his father who has not the church for his mother. This is in his work on the unity of the Catholic Church, section 6. Every Christian eventually discovers that fidelity to rightful authority is a central necessity of the Christian faith. I learned that the hard way. And likewise, the irony within the society's public rhetoric. It's become increasingly difficult to ignore. They're insisting that they defend Catholic unity, but they're performing an action that visibly and publicly fractures Catholic unity. They're claiming fidelity to Holy Mother Church, but they refuse filial obedience toward the visible head whom Christ entrusted with strengthening his brethren. If you look at Luke 22:32, you see this clearly. They speak constantly about preserving tradition, but they're disregarding the very font from which that tradition comes from. And in fact, they're disregarding one of the oldest traditions within Christian history, which is Episcopal communion necessitates communion with the successor of Peter. So their reasoning in that sense is self-defeating. History has repeatedly demonstrated this painful lesson. The Donatists, they sincerely believed that they were defending ecclesial purity. The old Catholics sincerely believed that they were defending authentic Catholicism. In fact, every major schism throughout history has believed that separation, their unique separation, was preserving the precious thing. And everyone else, well, effectively, they were wrong. But every separation, you'll notice throughout history, has actually produced deeper isolation and fracture. Communion always deteriorates whenever private authority is given supremacy over, in this case, ecclesial authority. St. Irenaeus directed Christians towards Rome explicitly, and he said it's because of its superior origin, and he declared every church should agree with her. That testimony emerged in the second century, long before a lot of our contemporary controversies. In fact, faithful Catholics should resist the other extreme temptation, and I want to caution us about this, which is being angry towards members of the society. I want to charitably remind us, many within the society sincerely love Christ and want reverent worship. Many priests sacrifice greatly for souls that are entrusted to their pastoral care. And their sincere intentions deserve acknowledgement. I want to be honest. But sincere intentions cannot transform objectively and publicly disobedient acts into virtuous actions, because love cannot be divorced from truth and obedience. Christ himself declared that if you love me, you will keep my commandments. John 14:15. And so this entire episode ought to deepen our gratitude for the gift of the papacy. It shouldn't weaken it. Catholics, we possess a visible principle of unity precisely because Christ knew human beings would eventually divide ourselves through competing interpretations of fidelity. Pope Benedict XVI, in Call to Communion, observed, "The primacy of Peter exists in order to guarantee obedience to Christ." And so communion with Peter protects the church from fragmentation into countless rival claimants who each insist that they alone represent authentic Christianity. So instead of becoming alarmed, we have to embrace prayer. We have to fast for those who have separated themselves from visible communion, offer reparations for the scandal that this is inflicting upon countless believers who are now confused. Pray also for the priests and seminarians whose futures have become increasingly uncertain through decisions that are beyond their authority. Ask the Holy Spirit to soften hardened hearts through grace. Remember, divine mercy has restored far more desperate situations in Christian history. But we should also mourn this rupture. Every family ought to grieve whenever beloved children reject the loving embrace of their father and mother. Rome repeatedly opened her arms with patience and generosity until every reasonable avenue had been exhausted. Pope Leo extended compassion. The society nevertheless chose this path through its own deliberate decision, and so the moral responsibility falls upon them squarely. But pray for Pope Leo XIV. Pray for the bishops of Holy Mother Church, for the priests and laity within the Society of St. Pius X. Pray that humility may triumph over the saddening pride, and that hopefully obedience may permeate the society again. The reason why is because as the Holy See has exercised remarkable forbearance, the society chose this path and embraced that moral responsibility under the guise of preserving what is the true faith. And in reality, what we need to pray for is that unity may heal the division that we're experiencing right now. Remember, our Lord and Savior prayed that they all may be one. John 17:21. So every Catholic, as you're listening to this right now, we have to mourn this wound within the body of Christ. Anger and outrage are not the solution here. Fasting and prayer and some level of sadness, sure compassion, and prayer and fighting for and dialoguing for unity, because we have to ultimately, confidently trust that Christ, our divine physician, is still working to heal every injury that's being committed against his body that is also his bride. Because he alone, Christ alone, has the perfect wisdom to order all of us to perfect unity, and that unity can only come by means of obediential and submissive embrace of the one Holy Catholic and Apostolic Church and her rightful magisterium right now under the headship of Pope Leo XIV and Christ's enduring mercy. For the Society of St. Pius X, may the Lord have mercy on them. Stay tuned, I'm Marcus Peter.

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7: Within the context of St. Ignatius of Loyola's spiritual masterpiece called The Spiritual Exercises, we find what is called the 14 Rules for the Discernment of Spirits. We may consider, where did St. Ignatius' spiritual teaching on discernment originate from? The following is from his autobiography, which highlights the moment his spiritual teaching on discernment is born, when his eyes were opened a little. Yet there was this difference. When he was thinking about the things of the world, he took much delight in them. But afterwards, when he was tired and put them aside, he found that he was dry and discontented. But when he thought of going to Jerusalem barefoot and eating nothing but herbs and undergoing all the other rigors that he saw the saints had endured, not only was he consoled when he had these thoughts, but even after putting them aside, he remained content and happy. He did not wonder, however, at this, nor did he stop to ponder the difference, until one time his eyes were opened a little.
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8: Love makes the world go round, songwriters tell us. But there is a greater love than mere romantic love. The theological virtue of love, called charity, means we love God above all things for his own sake, just because he's God and infinitely lovable. We love our neighbor as ourselves because we love God, and he desires us to love our neighbor. The Catholic Catechism tells us that Jesus makes charity the new commandment. By loving his own to the end, he renders the Father's love, which he receives, visible. While we were yet in our sins, and as such his enemies, Christ died out of love for us. He asks us to love as he does. Love even our enemies. Make even those far from us our neighbors. Love children and the poor as Christ himself. This is Peggy Stanton, and this has been the Order of Malta's Minute with the Catechism.

0: Good afternoon and welcome back. I'm Marcus Peter. Given that we are in the week of celebrating the semi-quincentennial of the Declaration of Independence and therefore the founding of our great nation, the founding of the ideas of our great nation, I thought it would be prudent for us to have a conversation about an American patriot, one we all know well, Winston Churchill. Yes, you heard me right. Joining me to have a conversation about this is Michael Lucchese. He's the founder of the Pipe Creek Consulting, an associate editor of Law and Liberty, and an editor of a new collection of Russell Kirk's writings entitled On America, How to Understand the Legacy of 1776. Michael, great to speak with you. Thank you for joining us. How are you?
1: I'm doing well, Marcus. Thank you so much for having me on.
0: Oh, very glad. Very, very glad to speak with you about this. So, as you and I, American citizens, love this nation, we want to talk about fellow American patriots. Winston Churchill. And no, that's not a slip of the tongue.
1: Yeah, Winston Churchill, not only did he have an American mother, he also was the first honorary citizen of the United States. So Congress voted to honor him with citizenship because of everything he did to sort of represent American values on the global stage.
0: And therefore, as we think about the fact that he was given honorary citizenship and the values that he enshrined in the way he thought about the individual's conduct in liberty and society, give us a grand picture of this concept of classical liberalism that he saw was so fitting in Western civilization and therefore the American founding.
1: Yeah, so I think a lot of people think about Winston Churchill as being, you know, the hero of World War II. He encouraged the Britons to stiffen their upper lip and stand against the Nazi threat, and he certainly deserves a lot of credit for that. But he was also a great political thinker. He really thought deeply about what does freedom mean and how can we secure it in the modern world. And he looked to the United States Constitution, to the American founding, to the statesmanship of people like Abraham Lincoln to sort of give him guides as he was dealing with the threats of totalitarianism in the 20th century. So I really think that it's fair to say that Winston Churchill, he was a lover of America, he loved our country, but he also loved the ideas that this country represents.
0: Tell us about how he understood the sources that led to the influence, that influenced the ideas that we see in the Declaration.
1: Yeah, so I think there's a tendency among a lot of Americans to think that the Declaration of Independence, the founding of the American Republic, represents something new under the sun. And to be sure, there's a way in which that's true. Mm-hmm. But for Churchill and great conservatives like Russell Kirk and others, it's also the case that America is the culmination of Western civilization, not a break with it. Unlike, say, the French Revolution, we weren't rejecting our civilizational heritage. We weren't rejecting European Christendom or the ideas that we've inherited from the Greeks, the Romans, the Jews, right? Instead, we're coming to embody them more fully. And I think that's how Winston Churchill understood it. And I think that's the best way to understand America. Not as a break with Western civilization, but in continuity with it.
0: And thereby, you get this, I threw out this term earlier, this concept of classical liberalism as the culmination. Now, mind you, classical liberalism partnered with the rightful understanding of self-governance and therefore limited governance, all of these things Winston Churchill saw as an overflow of the special relationship, particularly between the U.S. and the U.K. Can you please speak about that?
1: Yeah, so Churchill, while I think it's fair to call him an American patriot, he also was a British subject and very proud of that. And he sees America as being one of what he called the English-speaking people. Mm-hmm. So his great Nobel Prize-winning work is called The History of the English-Speaking Peoples, and it tells the story of both the American Republic and the United Kingdom on both sides of the Atlantic. And essentially he argues that these two regimes, these two countries, represent the same ideas just in certain different contexts. So it wouldn't make very much sense for America to have a king. But that's not to say that America universally stands against kings or something like that. Instead, it stands for a set of principles: limited government, parliamentary government, which we might call congressional government here in America, the sovereignty of the people against arbitrary government and all forms of tyranny and oppression. And so I think that for the American founders, for Winston Churchill, the British experience prior to the American Revolution informed a lot about how they thought about the ways that we should limit power, the ways that we should build constitutional bulwarks to protect the people's liberties, and how we can recognize the people's sovereignty in a way that does justice both to liberty and virtue.
0: Share with us, just considering that heritage, but expanding the historical paradigm so that we can understand this rightly, the Magna Carta, the English Bill of Rights, how they become, in this sense, part of the foundational influence for how our founders thought about liberty.
1: Yeah, at the outset of the American Revolution, the American founders weren't setting out to start a new country. They were fighting for what they called the rights of Englishmen. So that's no taxation without representation, a right to a speedy jury trial, things like that. Really concrete expressions, not abstract theories or ideas, but concrete expressions of a particular liberty. Obviously, after we broke with broke with Great Britain and decided that we needed to be an independent country from the British Empire, we couldn't speak about the rights of Englishmen anymore, and we had to start talking about natural rights, the thing that really undergirds that. But they always thought, and by they I mean the American founders, they always thought that our liberties are inherited from Britain's culture. We inherit things like habeas corpus, like I mentioned earlier, jury trials, things like that. And that inheritance is the best way to preserve liberty. That's something that great statesmen like Edmund Burke recognized. That's something Winston Churchill recognized. And I think that's at the heart of the American founding.
0: The recognition of the sources, or in fact, even before the recognition, the reality of the sources and documents paved the way for how our founders as Englishmen thought about what was their rights, given not from the state, but from Almighty God, that even the king had to be held in accountability to. Can you please speak about that?
1: Yeah, absolutely. So I think it's important to recognize that things like Magna Carta, which is this great document where the barons of England limit the power of the king, they are understood explicitly as Christian documents, right? Magna Carta is written in Latin for a reason. And these documents really make it clear that a Christian understanding of the limitations of human nature, but also the dignity of human nature, is essential to the kind of liberty that we celebrate in the Anglo-American tradition, both in terms of freeing the individual from oppression, but also limiting the ability of limiting the vice on the part of the individual, right? So there's a very careful balance that needs to be achieved. And I think if we go too far one way or the other, if we go, you know, too far to always just punishing vice and just sort of saying we're going to impose virtue from the top down, then we run into problems. But also if we say we're going to let liberty become license and put no guardrails on it, we run into problems. And the beauty of the American founding is that it finds a way to reconcile liberty and law. And I think there's a universal lesson for all peoples in that particular, in the particulars of American political history.
0: What is the license and limitation given to rightful liberty according to the mind of the framers?
1: Yeah, so the framers were a diverse group and they have a lot of different ideas about this sort of thing, but John Adams, I think, is representative of the founding generation. In a great document he wrote just before the Declaration of Independence was ratified, he Thoughts on Government is the title of this work, and he says that the purpose of all human society is happiness. And he doesn't mean happiness in this materialist sense. He doesn't mean happiness in this empiricist sense that we come to associate with utilitarians in the 19th century or, you know, 20th century modern liberalism, things like that. He means happiness as virtue, and for that, by that he means self-government. So it's this complex interplay of the individual's rights and duties as expressed in a concrete local community. So federalism is something that's very important to the American founders. Localism is really important to the American founders because we can only really be full human beings when we're in those kinds of communities, because only then can we actually live out our freedom. Freedom as a sense of belonging, and also only then can we find proper restraint.
0: My guest is Michael Lucchese. He's the author, most recently, of this article I'm looking at that really warrants a tremendous amount of attention from us and consideration. And that has to do with Winston Churchill and how he was, in a real sense, an American patriot. Michael is the founder of Pipe Creek Consulting, associate editor of Law and Liberty, and we're going to continue on the other side of the break. Stay tuned. I'm Marcus Peter.
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7: Blessed are the peacemakers, for they shall be called sons of God. Saint Jose Maria Escriva says that we are called to light up the pathways of this earth by being sowers of peace and joy. This comes from being aware that we are sons and daughters of God. On the road of life, though, we find dangers. But God walks with us every step of our life, pouring out the gifts of His Holy Spirit upon us. Our Lady is our companion, like GPS in our car, connected to the cloud and bringing the latest updates to help us navigate our journey and get out of traffic on the way to the eternal kingdom. 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Let's grow in happiness and bring peace to those around us. Blessed are the peacemakers, for they shall be called sons of God.
6: For more about the Beatitudes, visit EWTNRC.com.
8: Christ is the answer, with Father John Ricardo.
9: John 14. This is Jesus in the upper room with the disciples before he's going out to his sacrifice of himself for our salvation. And Philip says to the Lord, "Show us the Father, and we'll be satisfied." Jesus looks at Philip and says, "Philip, have I been with you all this time? Don't you understand? When you see me, you're looking at the Father." In fact, only two people throughout human history have given rise to the question, not who is he, but what is he? The two people are Buddha and Jesus. Buddha's answer was, "Don't come to me, don't look to me, look to my doctrine, look to what I teach." Jesus's answer was, "Come to me, all you who are weary and heavy laden, and take my yoke upon you and learn from me, for I am gentle and humble of heart." Jesus is explicitly claiming to be God.
10: Mm-hmm.
0: Good afternoon and welcome back. I'm Marcus Painter. I'm talking with Michael Lucchese. Michael is the founder and founder of Pipe Creek Consulting. He's also an associate editor of Law and Liberty and an editor of the new collection of Russell Kirk's writings entitled On America, How to Understand the Legacy of 1776. Michael, before we continue further into our conversation of how Winston Churchill is rightly remembered as an American patriot, I want to expand the conversation to the way Churchill thought. There are a lot of factions, especially as we've hit 250, that are thinking that classical liberalism was damaged from the beginning, and therefore we are seeing the end of the American Republic, and therefore classical liberalism. I personally, just being a student of history, I see that what we're seeing is a need for the reclamation of the virtue and the intellectual integrity necessary for the continued propagation of what's good about this republic. I want to invite you to speak to that.
1: Yeah, so I think I agree that this is a terrible danger right now. I think on both the right and the left, you see new ideological movements that are rising up to try to reject the American founding. I think that a lot of people are sort of dissatisfied with America right now, rightly so. There's a lot to be dissatisfied about. But I don't think that it's a problem with our founding so much as it is a problem with things that have changed since then. I think increasingly a lot of the problems that these folks in either faction identify are actually new innovations. And I think the best way to solve these problems is actually by going back to what Edmund Burke called the wisdom of our ancestors. Mm. Looking back and thinking and reading and writing and debating and talking like the American founders thought. And really thinking through what does it mean to be an American? What are our deepest, most profound principles? What unites us as a people? And to be sure, it's the land, it's each other, it's our communities, but it's also things like the principle of equality. It's these universal principles incarnated in our particular institutions. And I think the answer to our discontents is to renovate and revive these institutions, not to turn our backs on them and look for new modes and orders.
0: This is, I don't mean to quote National Treasure, but, you know, as far as loving the United States is concerned, that first movie really does stoke in you a sense of virtuous patriotism. And one of the quotes from that movie is that people don't write like that way. People don't talk like that anymore. And maybe that's a big part of the loss that, like you've just rightly highlighted, it's not just about the moral virtue, it's the intellectual virtue and integrity necessary to sustain that moral virtue.
1: It's funny that you bring up National Treasure. It's actually one of my favorite movies. I've written about it at Long Liberty before. And the line right after he says that in the movie is he turns Nicolas Cage, his character Ben Gates, he turns to one of the other characters and he says, but people do think that way still. And I think most Americans do still think the way that our founders thought. I think most people love this country for the right reasons. And maybe that's not wholly articulate all the time. Maybe, you know, that's not always on the surface. But I think there's this great line in a speech that Edmund Burke gave in the early 1790s. He said on the floor of Parliament, the body of the people is yet sound. The Constitution is in their hearts, even while wicked men attempt to put another into their mind. And I think the Constitution is still in the hearts of most Americans. I think most Americans are genuine patriots, genuine true friends of liberty, as Lord Acton would say. And I think that in order to answer these critics from the left and the right who say that there's something deficient or fatally flawed about America, I think we just have to tap in to that genuine love of country and figure out, all right, how do we express what it means to be an American in the 21st century?
0: Not that I'm calling for another revolution, but if I may quote from the Declaration itself to bolster exactly what you've just said, but when a long train of abuses and usurpations, pursuing invariably the same object, evinces a design to reduce them under absolute despotism, it is their right, it is their duty to throw off such government and to provide new guards for their future security. Now, the whole premise of this is that we created an avenue, we created an infrastructure, an institutional infrastructure, that allows for individuals to exercise their freedom rightly under Almighty God. And therefore, we shouldn't give in to disillusionment, especially as we witness the moral rot that we're seeing in society. This is an opportunity for us to re-sanctify the culture in the virtue that is necessitated for this Constitution.
1: Absolutely. And I think it's important to note that when the Continental Congress put that into the Declaration of Independence, that wasn't a call for universal revolution or permanent revolution mm-hmm. or constantly overthrowing governments or something. Prudence will indeed dictate is something that else that they put in that document, yeah. right? And I think we have models in American history of people who have done what they can to provide new guards for our future security, yeah. right? Right after the revolution ends, the Articles of Confederation, it was a crisis in the 1780s, and they answered it by giving us a new constitution, one that's worked for almost 250 years now. And then, of course, a little later on, Abraham Lincoln, during the worst crisis this country has ever faced, the Civil War, he said, no, we have to put our faith and trust in the Constitution. The Constitution is our guide. It's our guard. It will protect our rights, our liberty, our prosperity, our lives. And we came out through on the other side. And so I think it's absolutely the case that we need to think in revolutionary terms. But that doesn't necessitate, and I think this is important to remember, that doesn't necessitate us picking up our muskets and going down to Boston Commons or something like that, right? Mm-hmm. What that means is it means participating in the life of this country. It means going out and voting. It means doing things like reading and writing about current events. It means talking about things with our families. Citizenship requires deliberative virtues, and we need to, virtues are our kind of habit, and we need to start practicing those habits again.
0: I couldn't agree more, and therefore to go right back to the start of our conversation, Winston Churchill. This is a man who understood that what the United States had was the result not just of English constitutionalism, but heritages that went further back, as Russell Kirk rightly points out, the Hebrew Judeo Revelation and heritage, and then you've got the Christian heritage, but also the Roman empirical or at least political heritage and the Grecian Hellenistic thought. All of these converge with English constitutionalism to give us the eclectic sources that our founders so brilliantly and carefully synthesized.
1: Yeah, if I could read a brief passage from a 1936 essay Churchill wrote, mm-hmm. he writes, "It is for these reasons, among many others, that the founders of the American Republic, in the Declaration of Independence, inculcate as a duty binding upon all worthy sons of America a frequent recurrence to first principles. Do not let us too readily brush aside the grand, simple affirmations of the past. All wisdom is not new wisdom. Let us never forget that the glory of the 19th century was founded upon what seemed to be the successful putting down of those twin curses, anarchy and tyranny." And so I think this is really a reminder that in order to revive the American Republic, in order to secure freedom for a new generation, we have to go back to the wisdom of our ancestors that stretches from Philadelphia to London to Rome to Athens to Jerusalem. And we need to think about what do these civilizations teach us about the nature of the human person, about the nature of the human person in society, and how can we live out those principles today?
0: To therefore to really focus that conversation then, when we talk about the founders, the founding fathers of the United States, universalizing those principles as first principles, but also revealed principles, that's not a repudiation of the Christian heritage that came before. It was rather a ubiquitous application of it. Can you please speak to that?
1: Yeah. In The Last Battle, the last of C.S. Lewis's Narnia book, mm-hmm. There's this phrase that I love, further up and further in. And I think that's really how the American founders thought about the Western tradition. They weren't trying to get away from it. They weren't trying to, you know, hit the escape pod and leave Western civilization. They were trying to go further up and further in to the sources, to the inner meaning of these things. And so I think that we need to think about the continuities in our history and what connects us to our ancestors. And it's not, I don't mean that, I certainly don't mean that in a blood and soil kind of way. Mm-hmm. I mean that in the sense that, think about language, for example, right? Mm-hmm. Language bears certain philosophical concepts, right? Think about in the Hebrew language, how many words there are, names there are for God. In Greek, there are all these great concepts, names for things like love and reason. In Latin, there are all these philosophical concepts bound up with it. And I think that's the case in English, too. And I think the beautiful thing about the English language, something that Winston Churchill certainly admired, is how readily it borrows from other languages to deliver new concepts to us, right? And so I think that really good citizenship, therefore, necessitates a kind of classical education, an education in language, something that Winston Churchill, I think, embodies. He's a great writer, and that's one of the reasons we remember him so well, right? And Lincoln is a great writer. The authors of the Declaration of Independence are great writers. Yeah. And I think that studying their words is so, so, so profoundly essential, because it's what actually incarnates the eternal contract of society, what binds together the living, the dead, and the unborn. And that is the basis for a real Republican government.
0: And if I may put a beautiful bow on those terms, that eternal contract is in the American life a social compact that is in reality a covenant, and that there are real natural and biblical realities to this, and that's the heritage that we receive and cannot take for granted.
1: Absolutely. And that's why I'm so encouraged by the classical school movement right now. I don't know how many people who are found in classical schools are necessarily thinking about this as we're doing this to serve the American Republic, although I think some people are. Mm-hmm. The point of classical schools is that we're going to develop the talents and minds of our young people. And that's what we need most for citizenship. And I think that is what is giving me hope for the next 250 years of the American Republic.
0: My guest has been Michael Lucchese, founder of Pipe Creek Consulting, associate editor of Law and Liberty. We've been talking about Winston Churchill as a great American patriot. Let's fast, pray, and rejoice for the great gift of this nation this weekend. Stay tuned, I'm Marcus Peter.
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0: that forever be praised, blessed, loved, adored, glorified, the most holy, most sacred, most adorable, most mysterious, most ineffable name of God, in heaven, on earth, and in the nether worlds, by all the creatures coming forth from the hands of God, and by the sacred heart of our Lord Jesus Christ, in the most holy sacrament of the altar, fiat.
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2: This is an EWTN Newslink. I'm Teresa Tomeo from Catholic Connection. The Society of St. Pius X today ordaining four men as bishops without a papal mandate. The Vatican warning that doing so would be a schismatic act. And Pope Leo sending a letter earlier this week asking the Society to turn back for the sake of the faithful. At the start of the liturgy, a priest reading aloud a statement justifying the consecrations as a necessary defense of the faith. And the Supreme Court's term is over. On the final day, the High Court yesterday issued an opinion that upheld Idaho's and West Virginia's bans on biological male athletes identifying as female from competing in girls' and women's sports. The court also rejecting the president's effort to limit birthright citizenship. For more news with a Catholic perspective, visit EWTNnews.com. I'm Teresa Tomeo, and Catholic Answers Live starts now.

0: Well, hello and welcome to Catholic Answers Live. And happy big week to you. Yeah, it's a big week. Because it's, somebody told me how to say it today and now I forgot. Is it semi-sesquicentennial? No. Sesquicentennial?
1: 250th.
0: 250th anniversary.
1: We won a war, so we didn't have to use Latinate words. We can speak English because this is
0: America.
1: Is
0: that what the war was over? We didn't want to use fancy words? We didn't want to try to speak like fancy British people? We just want to speak like plain-spoken Americans? Joe Heschmeyer, our guest today. Will you be celebrating the 250th anniversary of the signing of the Declaration of Independence, or will you be, I don't know what the other option is, ignoring?
1: Yes, I think we will commemorate Independence Day.
0: With ice cream?
1: And what fireworks, barbecue, all that good stuff. We're actually
0: attending
1: having
0: fireworks
1: two back-to-back parties.
0: Or shooting off fireworks?
1: Yes.
0: Oh, I don't want to get you in trouble with the law, Joe. Although
1: not
0: I don't even
1: in the Midwest. This is
0: the Midwest,
1: relaxed.
0: You can do whatever you want.
1: Yeah, exactly.
0: Yes. I don't know what the rules are in California. Probably you can go to a fireworks display, but you can't look or something. I don't know.
1: There's watch liberty, but you're not allowed to experience it directly.
0: Yeah, right. You can experience liberty from afar. Our number here is, it doesn't matter what the number is, because I'm not going to have anybody give a call for a little while. Let's just do the conversation I wanted to have with you, Joe, which is today we're going to talk about angels and demons. But really,
1: all right.
0: Just angels. Are we going to do demons another day? Did we? I can't remember. I got all confused because I got scared that you were going to be in trouble with the law. we get so many questions on angels. If I just gave you a whole bunch of questions on angels, do you think you could walk me through the basic Catholic understanding of angels? Maybe help me out with what's healthy and unhealthy and are relating with angels? I've seen whole entire stores devoted to angels, and it seemed unhealthy to me.
1: The baseball team?
0: No, not the angels.
1: Oh, okay.
0: And I'm
1: what
0: by
1: other
0: the way,
1: stores? Stores are dedicated just to angels.
0: Yeah, like just dedicated to angels. Like
1: you
0: all,
1: don't mean Victoria's Secret. That's a whole different thing.
0: Oh, Joe, I don't mean Victoria's Secret.
1: I'm
0: when
1: just,
0: I walk by Victoria's Secret in the
1: angels?
0: Mall, I pretend like it's not there. I just
1: yeah, amen.
0: I put my nose.
1: A lot of people do that to actual angels.
0: Well, that's true, but okay. But now you're just trying to befuddle me.

0: or are they just maybe a symbolic way of talking about God's presence or the, you know, the sense of God being there?
1: So they are real, but we need to nuance this in a certain way. So there are, as the Catechism says explicitly in paragraph 328, spiritual, non-corporeal beings that Scripture normally refers to as angels. And we're told explicitly this is a truth of faith. So somebody who denies the existence of angels does not believe a truth of faith. And the Catechism says the witness of Scripture is as clear as the unanimity of tradition. So you really should not doubt or deny the existence of angels in any way. The reason I had a slightly nuanced answer to that, though, which seems like, okay, well, clearly the answer is yes, is that sometimes when the Bible uses the term angels, it's not referring to what we normally think of as angels. Just like, you know, moments ago, if we were talking about the baseball team, you might say the angels and you mean something else. Well, the reason is because angel is a term for a role, either an office or a mission. It means messenger. And so sometimes you'll find individuals referred to as angels. Priests in the Old Testament are referred to as angels. In the book of Revelation, you have the seven churches that are headed by seven angels. And although there is an interpretive dispute about what that means, the fact that they're addressed in ways that make it seem like they're actually humans, they're being told about the possibility of arrest and these kind of things that wouldn't apply to literal angels, these are probably the seven bishops of these churches. So you can have angels in those kind of roles because they're a messenger. They're someone delivering the gospel. They're giving the message of God. But typically, what Scripture means by angel is what we would normally imagine, these spiritual beings that are incorporeal, meaning they don't have bodies.
0: All right. I want to go to the next question, but I just need to tell you that I'm sorry. Semi-keen centennial. That's obvious. Half 500 years. That's why I had just thought through what 250
1: America's
0: years is.
1: America's having its semi-quinceañera.
0: Semi-quinceañera. That's what we're having right now. But semi-keen centennial. All right. If angels are real, here's the deal, though. Because I actually think a lot of people, all right, I get it. I read the Bible. Angels are real. But why do I have to care about them? They don't do much. I don't notice them doing anything. Why should I care about angels?
1: They do a lot more than we might normally give them credit for. So in the book of Revelation, we see the prayers of the saints being presented before the altar of God by the angels. So they have this intercessory role in prayer. Even, you know, the Protestant who says, I'm just going to pray directly to God. I don't need the intercession of saints or angels. Well, biblically, the angels are still presenting the prayers of even the saints on earth to God. So there is this angelic intercessory role. And the Catechism is actually very clear about this. So if I can go back to this, in 334, we're told that the whole life of the church benefits from the mysterious and powerful help of angels. In her liturgy, the church joins with the angels to adore the thrice holy God. She invokes their assistance. And so, for example, in the funeral rite, may the angels lead you into paradise. You have what's called the cherubic hymn in the Byzantine liturgy. And then we have particular liturgical feasts acknowledging certain angels, Michael, Gabriel, Raphael, and the guardian angels. And then we're told in paragraph 336, from its beginning until death, human life is surrounded by their watchful care and intercession. Beside each believer stands an angel as protector and shepherd, leading him to life. So we are in this spiritual communion, not just with other saints, but also with the angels. And we should take that seriously. Like, that is something that should impact how we think about our place in the cosmos and in the Christian life and in the church more broadly, that the church has angelic members, if you want to put it that way. And they are doing this great work of praying, and they're doing this great work of worshiping God, and that we join in with them in that.
0: All right, let's take a quick break, and because I'm still recovering from learning how to say semi-keen centennial. We'll be right back. I got about a million questions on angels. Actually, I think I have more questions than you could get through today. And okay. So we will continue with our questioning Joe Heschmeyer on the topic of angels in this celebratory week where we approach the 250th anniversary of the signing of the Declaration of Independence on Catholic Answers Live right after this.
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2: Hey, this is Michael O'Neill, the Miracle Hunter. 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We'll look at the miracles of the Gospels and early Christianity, considering the claims of the miraculous in our own modern age.
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0: Welcome back. Catholic Answers Live. I am Cy Kellett, your host. Joe Heschmeyer is our guest. Joe, just back from Ohio, where he did a presentation on the social teaching of the Catholic Church. For you did it on marriage, right? On where marriage fits in the social teaching of
1: the
0: Catholic Church?
1: Role of the family and the, you know, because the family is a basic unit of society. The family is a domestic church. And we say these things and they sound really beautiful, but what does all that mean? That was kind of the theme of what I was exploring.
0: It was the New Polity guys that put it on, and they did it at St. Joseph the Worker College, which is under construction. And the whole
1: actively under construction.
0: It was quite an interesting thing, but man, I was so impressed with the presentations made by the I couldn't stay for yours. It wasn't on purpose, Joe. I had to get back here, but I wasn't trying to avoid you. But my goodness, they're smart. I hope a lot of people will check out New Polity and see what they do. And they're very, very serious about making an intelligent consideration of the social teaching of the Catholic Church.
1: Yeah, there's one fun story I had from it. Before my talk, I had people come up to me and say, you know, Cy's talk was better than yours. And because it happened before I'd actually spoken, I had a suspicion that they'd been put up to this.
0: I told them to do it after you spoke. I can't believe that. That's not the brightest lights, some of these folks. all right, we're talking about angels. What exactly is an angel? You kind of described this, but I have to say, in your description, for me personally, I have a very difficult time forming a mental image of what you are talking about. So how much of what we believe about what they are comes from Scripture? How much of it is just speculation? Give me the idea of what an angel is and how do we know the things we know about angels?
1: Yeah, there are some basic details about angels given in the Bible, but there's not a systematic, you know, you're not going to find some chapter length exposition of here's what angels are and all. It's almost just taken for granted that there are these spiritual beings that interact with our world, that they're not bodily, you know, they're incorporeal, and they worship God. Some of them rebelled against God, and we now refer to as demons. All of this is mentioned, I would say, more than taught. I mean, it is taught in a certain way by Scripture, but it's almost just taken, as I said, for granted. So we can deduce some things from this. So some of these are just direct. We read these things, and this is what it seems to mean. And then as you delve more into what's called angelology, you'll find more speculative attempts at putting the pieces together. But we're trying to put together these pieces in Scripture. So, and I'm sure we'll talk about this later, there are a bunch of different titles used, like angels and archangels, but also things like thrones and dominions. And so what do all of these mean? Once you get into those questions, you're doing a little bit of theology. And it's theology rooted in Scripture, but it isn't as if Scripture has just directly revealed the answer to this.
0: Mm-hmm.
1: There also is a fair amount of seemingly reliable or broadly reliable Jewish tradition around the angels. And here's why I say that. One of the details we get in the book of Tobit is when Raphael presents his identity as an angel, he says he's one of the seven angels that stands before the throne of God. And at the time, that was not a description that you had anywhere else in the Bible. Like, there's nowhere else in the Old Testament that talks about seven angels standing before the throne of God. There is a late Jewish tradition that talks about this, but the book of Revelation confirms this. Now, as a Catholic, I would point to something like this to say, okay, this seems to be a sign that this is a reliable book, that, you know, Tobit is prophetic, although we could get way into the weeds in terms of different manuscripts have that line and different ones don't. Either way, the fact that at least some versions of the book of Tobit seem to have this detail about the inner sanctum of heaven that's not knowable from reason alone points to this knowledge about heaven that could only come from divine revelation, that could not have come from mere theological speculation, and is then confirmed in Scripture in the book of Revelation, in Scripture that Protestants and Catholics alike accept. So you have interesting kind of details about that. But yeah, here are the basic things. So we can say, just from the Bible, and certainly this is reaffirmed by tradition, by the patristic consensus around these things. Number one, angels don't have bodies. Number two, they do have intellects and wills. They're spiritual beings. Number three, they are spirits. So this is one of the things St. Augustine says in paragraph 329, is quoted in the Catechism. Angel is the name of their office, not of their nature. If you seek the name of their nature, it is spirit. If you seek the name of their office, it is angel. For what they are, spirit. From what they do, angel. For with their whole being, the angels are servants and messengers of God. The Catechism goes on to quote, because they always behold the face of God who's in heaven, they are the mighty ones who do his word, hearkening to the voice of his word. So they're powerful, God-fearing, God-serving servants of God who serve as his messengers, who announce the good news in some way. And you see that in obvious ways with things like the Annunciation with the angel Gabriel.
0: Again, we're talking about angels. As a matter of fact, I've got so many questions on angels. I'm going to just keep going, because here's the one we hear from a lot of people, Joe. Grandma is an angel now. We hear that at the funeral, by the way.
1: Heaven gained another angel.
0: Right. And you know, including that we'll get our wings when we die and all that kind of stuff. So at what point do humans become angels?
1: They don't. This is, you know, I mean, the way I sometimes put it is, if you read about St. Michael in the Bible and imagine that was just like a truck driver named Steve, like, that's obviously not right. Or you mean, we'll keep the name the same. It was Mike. You know, Mike who worked at the deli, now he's an archangel in heaven. That's not it at all. They are powerful spiritual beings. They are more powerful than humans by nature. Now, there's this other thing that happens called divine grace, where we can be raised above the level of the angels, but by nature, they are above us. And they never were human. They never were bodily. That's why when we're talking about their nature, they are spirits. So when you die, Jesus says we become like the angels in Matthew 22:30. But that doesn't mean we become the angels. And particularly, he's saying we become like them in that we are not marrying or being given in marriage or living that kind of marital life. That the life of marriage is an earthly way of existing. And the life that is to come is this heavenly glorified way that is more like what the angels experience right now.
0: So just like something that you said, why do you say that they're by nature higher than us? It's not because the body is bad, right? It's not because the body is, there's something wrong. Like, oh, well, you're stuck in matter and they're not stuck in matter, so they're higher than us. So what would be the reason that you'd say they're higher than us?
1: Yeah, well, because they already behold God in heaven. That's, I think, one reason. Now, part of this is just they surpass, well, okay, actually, this is just paragraph 330 directly. As purely spiritual creatures, angels have intelligence and will. They're personal and immortal creatures, surpassing in perfection all visible creatures as the splendor of their glory bears witness. So one of the ways we know that they are greater than us is that when angels appear to us, they have to say things like, do not be afraid.
0: Yeah, fear not. Right.
1: Because they are so glorious. John, who knew Jesus, John, who seemingly is John the Apostle, twice in the book of Revelation, is tempted to worship an angel. That's how glorious they are. And so that's what I mean when I say that by nature they're above us. Now, we also hear in Scripture about us judging the angels, as St. Paul says, that there is this call to be raised above the level of the angels. But that is our participation in divine grace, mm-hmm. and it's not a difference in our nature and our favor.
0: All right. So when were they created, if they were created? They're clearly not God. They can't be eternal. So something happened that they were created. Was it at the same time that the universe was created? Did angels accompany the Big Bang? When do we get angels?
1: Yeah, so we aren't given a very clear biblical timeline in terms of the creation of material versus immaterial reality, but both are created. And this is obvious, for example, in Genesis, when you have the devil, a fallen angel, tempting Adam and Eve in the garden. This means you've already got the angelic rebellion, which means you already have the angels. So you can do a little bit of work going back. Now, to a certain extent, and I suspect we'll talk about this later, trying to get deep in the weeds on angelic timeline compared to a timeline of the material world might be a fool's errand because they don't operate in the same way. But we can say these things for sure. The angels are created beings. In Colossians 1, we're told that Jesus is the image of the invisible God, the firstborn of all creation. For in him, all things were created, in heaven and on earth, visible and invisible. Now, that's clearly referring to both the angelic life as well as earthly life. The heavens, everything in the heavens is created. That doesn't just mean the cosmos. It also means the things visible and invisible. So if that wasn't clear enough, Paul goes on to say whether thrones or dominions or principalities or authorities. Now, all of those are references to these sort of angelic offices or these choirs, as they're called, ranks within the angelic hierarchy. All things were created through him and for him. He is before all things, and in him all things hold together. That they are dependent upon Christ for their continued existence, just like we are. They're not coexisting. So one of the mistakes you can have, not to call out the Mormons, but one of the mistakes some groups are going to have is they're going to imagine sort of a pantheon of different spirits, and within that pantheon of spirits, some of them become human and some of them remain these like spiritual beings out there. And if you have an idea like that, that is not what the Bible presents. That God is the God who created, the Father creating through the Son, angelic as well as earthly life.
0: Okay, but the time life thing, it's just not the same for them as it is for us. So it's kind of hopeless to try to go, well, when we were doing this, they were doing that.
1: Yeah, so we can talk about this a little bit in terms of the relationship of angels with time. So time is mediated through the body. And actually, the more we understand like Einsteinian theories about space and time and the connection, this suggests that there is a legitimate relativity that's mediated through matter. And that gets really complicated. But because we are creatures occupying space, occupying matter, we experience time in a certain way. And I always like to point out the fact that like when you dream, the timeline of your dream may be radically different than the timeline of somebody else's dream. And that's fine. There's no contradiction there. That you might be asleep for 8 hours, but your dream may be a radically different length of time, shorter or longer than that, because it can proceed at the speed of your imagination and of your subconscious. So similarly, the angels as purely spiritual beings, they don't experience the world by taking in new information through their senses the way that we do. That's just not how angelic knowledge works. And so the theological tradition has settled on this concept of what's called aveternity. And this is admittedly where we're getting into more speculative territory. But it's this idea that it's something in between time and eternity. So you have God who is completely outside of time. He is without beginning and without end. But when we're talking about angels, they have a beginning, as I just said, but they don't have an end. And their progression through the sort of timeline, though, is different than ours. So they're unlike God in that they have a beginning. They're unlike us in that they are purely spiritual. And so their experience of time, we can safely say, is somewhere in between those two. The theologians say the mean between time and eternity, which sounds just nonsensical. Like how do you have something in between finitude and infinitude? But it's because we don't have the same change with respect to before and after. We don't have the same like external things changing who we are. Now, one of the consequences of this is that when the angels rebel or when they choose to stay with God, those choices are everlasting. Those choices are not capable of being changed because there's no new information that they're going to acquire now that's going to make them revisit those kind of choices that they've made. So every decision they've made seems to be just completely set in stone, which is why you don't have to worry about another fall of the angels, that this is all happening. So when we talk about the creation of the angels and the fall of the angels, this is happening, what we would say is like just an instantaneous thing. They're created and immediately have everything they need to choose to stay with God or choose to rebel against him. And some number of them choose to rebel against God. But it wasn't because of lack of information available to them. They just didn't know yet. They knew everything they were going to know and chose to side with God or away from him. The ones who sided with God, God glorifies them. that there is a legitimate sense, and we can talk about the angels as being sanctified, not in the sense of going from unholy to holy, but in the sense of actually having been elevated, having been glorified would be a more precise term. But it's one of the reasons we can say Saint Michael rather.

0: created nature.
1: Yeah, so in a certain sense, the angels get some credit. It's not like they were just created as a finished product. They too, we participate in a choice, in a decision. They made a decision, apparently a decision that had a very real option, because some chose not chose against God. So they chose the holy, they chose the good, they chose for that to be their final destination.
0: Yes, they really have intellects, they really have wills, and they really do use the intellect and the will. That's what it means for them to be spiritual beings.
1: Joe Heschmeyer, our guest, asking him everything we can think of about angels. I've got some more coming up right after this on Catholic Answers Live. We hope that one of the things that we communicate here at Catholic Answers Live is that our Catholic faith allows us to be fully serious about all the problems we encounter in the church and in the world, but it also lets us have light hearts and maybe even mix in a bit of fun. And that is exactly what our good friend Joe Heschmeyer does in his popular podcast, Shameless Popery. You should check it out at shamelessjoe.com. Joe's got a deep grasp of the faith, of morals, the teachings of the church, all that, but he's also got a witty conversational style. He entertains and he informs, but you will leave equipped to better answer the most common challenges, misconceptions, and questions about the Catholic faith. 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And if you like what you hear, become a patron.
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1: When the resurrected Jesus appeared to disciples on the road to Emmaus, they didn't recognize him until the breaking of the bread. The same is true today. 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

0: Welcome back. Catholic Answers Live. I am Cy Killett, your host, asking Joe Heschmeyer every question we can think of to ask him about angels. And I said semi-keen centennial coming up. That is on the 4th of July. We're halfway to 500 years of this nation, of the existence of this nation. And we've got a special show for you on that. On Friday, we're going to talk with two very fine scholars and men who have spent a great deal of time thinking about America, one of whom was born here and raised here, the other who immigrated here. Please join us for that. They were wonderful conversations. We really enjoyed getting to speak with them, and I think you'll enjoy them as well. And that will be on Friday. That'll be our Friday show. Joe Heschmeyer, I've got about 790,000 more angel questions.
1: Okay, let's do it.
0: Okay. Well, how about this? Just give me a rough number. You don't need to be super accurate. Roughly, how many angels are there?
1: I like that you told me I didn't have to give an exact number, because how could I possibly?
0: Well, maybe the angel could tell you. Maybe you've got an angel.
1: Yes. I mean, I wouldn't immediately trust an alleged angelic apparition on something like that. But anyway, we know there are a lot of them, and we're given this information in Scripture itself. Daniel 7, Daniel looks and he says, "Thrones were placed, and one that was Ancient of Days took his seat." This is clearly the enthronement of Christ. "His raiment was white as snow, and the hair of his head like pure wool. His throne was fiery flames, its wheels were burning fire. A stream of fire issued and came forth from before him. 1,000,000 served him, and 10,000 times 10,000 stood before him. The court sat in judgment, and the books were opened." So this is showing just a massive, massive angelic multitude in heaven. Now, we're not given an exact number. You can multiply 10,000 by 10,000 if you'd like. But just like the thousands,
0: you think I
1: thousands.
0: Can? I'm super happy that you give me that, you have that confidence in me. All right, go ahead. You talk, and I'll multiply 10,000.
1: You keep, 10. Yeah, you pull out a calculator and yeah. See if you can figure this one out. Now, when I read Daniel 7, it was this question of, okay, but how do we know for sure this is talking about the angels rather than, because I'm always trying to think of how might someone object to this? How might someone disagree? Because you might say, oh, maybe that's the saints. Well, no, it doesn't. It seems to be Daniel is seeing, even in the Old Covenant, these spiritual beings already in heaven that looks like the angels. And as confirmation of this, I would point to First Clement, Pope St. Clement of Rome, writing probably in the year 96 or thereabouts, applies this to the angels. He says, "Let us consider the whole multitude of his angels, how they stand ever ready to minister to his will." And then he quotes Daniel 7 and quotes how the angels cry out, "Holy, holy, holy is the Lord of Sabaoth," or the Lord of hosts, which, of course, we join with the angels in praying every Mass. Getting back to your earlier question, like, why care about the angels? It's right there. We worship with the angels. The angels set the model for what true worship ought to look like.
0: Oh, is it then? Do you think it's true, this thing? Like, I believe it was my grandmother used to tell me that the angels are with us when we're at Mass. You think that's
1: true? Oh,
0: yeah,
1: absolutely.
0: Really?
1: I mean, before the Sanctus, we recognized we're in the presence of the angels. This is something we explicitly believe in as Christians.
0: Wait, what do you mean we recognize? Give me the word. I don't remember. We say something about that.
1: So if you, the preface at Mass, I don't want to screw it up, so let me pull up the preface for the Eucharistic prayer.
0: Yeah, don't mess up the Mass.
1: Yeah. Eucharistic prayer 2 says, "And so with the angels and all the saints we declare your glory, as with one voice we acclaim." And then
0: right.
1: Eucharistic prayer 4. "And so in your presence are countless hosts of angels who serve you day and night, and gazing upon the glory of your face, glorify you without ceasing. With them we too confess your name in exaltation, giving voice to every creature under heaven as we acclaim." And then Eucharistic prayer 1 and Eucharistic prayer 3 have different prefaces, but they invoke the presence of the angels.
0: Got it.
1: So that is...
0: So they are
1: something
0: there.
1: That we explicitly believe in. Yeah, absolutely.
0: I guess they
1: And would. So you will almost always find that with angels, or with angels and archangels. It's in preface 1 and 2 of Advent. I think it's in every preface. It mentions that we're doing this with the angels.
0: All right. So grandma was right. about that one.
1: Yeah.
0: Even though she's not an angel in heaven. My grandmother is not an angel in heaven right now. I'm not saying...
1: there's at least one good reason.
0: Yeah. I'm not saying anything bad about her. I'm just saying she's not an angel in heaven. She's not. By the way, if you're just joining us, go back a few questions. People don't become... Humans don't become angels. Just so you know, I'm not saying anything bad. He's like, boy, he really doesn't like his grandmother. No, I'm just saying she's not an angel in heaven. All right, so...
1: Could be that people thought your grandma was still alive.
0: Well, I guess it could be, but look at me, Joe. Does that seem like likely?
1: If you've aged very poorly, I don't know.
0: 10,000 times 10,000, if I got it right, is 100 million. Does that seem like 100 million?
1: Yeah, that's a lot. Yeah. I mean, but there's more than that in terms of people. But typically, we believe there are more angels than there are humans.
0: And why do we believe that? It's just kind of the tradition to think that?
1: Just the language of the multitudinous nature. Yeah. Because at the time, 10 million, or, you know, 100 million, what? Sorry, 10,000 times, yeah.
0: 10,000 times 10,000 is 100 million. Yeah.
1: Yeah, 100 million. That's more than the number of people that I believe existed on Earth at that time.
0: Oh, I see what you're saying.
1: When Daniel 7 is written. So,
0: right.
1: But also, because if everyone has a guardian angel, and guardian angels are just one fraction of the heavenly reality, this would certainly seem to point to the fact that there are more angels than there are humans, and seemingly way more.
0: And now we are told that they are organized into choirs. For some reason, why are they organized into choirs? Are there really nine choirs of angels? Are there really things called seraphim and cherubim and archangels and thrones and all this kind of stuff? Or go ahead.
1: Yes, the short version is yes, but also we should recognize that a lot of these terms are just mentioned. So I said this earlier in the show, but I'll reiterate it right now. We are given more references to angelic realities than we're given careful descriptions of those realities in the Bible. And so you'll find out that there are these things called seraphim, for example. In Isaiah 6, we're told that above him stood the seraphim, each had six wings. With two he covered his face, and with two he covered his feet, and with two he flew. So that is an image of some kind of spiritual being. And we're sort of introduced to it, not given a backstory, not given any kind of careful analysis of here's how it fits into this broader angelic hierarchy. But, okay, we know there are seraphim. We know there are also cherubim from Ezekiel 10 and elsewhere, for example, in Exodus, when Moses is instructed in Exodus 25 to create two cherubim of gold so they know what the cherubim even look like to place before the Ark of the Covenant. Then you have the thrones and dominions. You have that in Colossians 1:16. He says thrones or dominions or principalities or authorities. Some translations are going to say powers. Then you have virtues. And you have, of course, archangels and angels. So all of these are mentioned in the Bible. But they're not described in the Bible in a way that says, here's the hierarchy. Now, we can sometimes infer an archangel, given the name, is above an angel. But the tradition is actually very clear that we think of these not as the highest point, but as the two lowest choirs. That the ones, because remember, we are beneath the angels by nature. Again, we're called by divine grace to be above them, but we are by nature beneath them. And so the messengers who are called to communicate with us, it seems that these are the simplest creatures, whereas the ones at the highest echelon are the ones who are contemplating and adoring God in this more direct way, the cherubim and the seraphim. So I guess I should say a word about why the choirs, and like, why does God create these different types of angelic beings, or these different types of spiritual beings? Because I think that's something that can be confusing. Why not just make them all interchangeable and identical? And the root of the answer to that seems to be this: God is infinite. And so no matter how many creatures he creates, they will never perfectly capture his glory. They will never perfectly understand and contemplate him in his infinitude. That is the nature of the finite not being able to contain the the full, not be able to comprehend in the strict sense. So you can know, but you can't fully grasp God. You can know God, but you can't comprehend God. I hope that distinction makes sense. You can know your spouse and not comprehend them because there's something that remains mysterious and kind of ineffable no matter how long you're married. This is all the more true with God, that for all eternity, you will come to know God perhaps better and better. There's a little bit of a theological school difference about whether you grow in your knowledge when you're in heaven. But whether you grow in your knowledge or not, you're never going to get to a point where you say, I know God frontwards and backwards. I know everything about God. I've completely comprehended God. That's never going to happen. And so one of the ways that we're able to receive more of this infinite grandeur of God is by having it mediated through all of these different creatures that God has made glorious in his saints. And so this is true. This is one of the reasons we as Catholics are really big into the saints. These are ways that God has shown us his glory. But this is also true even within the angelic beings. St. Thomas Aquinas points this out when he's talking about inequality. There's two types of inequality. There is sinful inequality, and this is really exaggerated and exasperated through the fall. But there's also a positive inequality, a divinely willed inequality, where some people are given unique gifts and talents. So think about the charismatic gifts, for example. Not everyone gets the same gifts. And Paul in Ephesians is very clear that these gifts are given for the building up of the body. So the point is that the different parts of the body are meant to be different. A foot is not meant to be a hand, and an eye is not meant to be an ear. That these are good things because it brings together something more complete than what any one of these finite parts would be able to possess on its own. And so in that, it's good that you have angels and archangels, virtues, principalities, powers, thrones and dominions, cherubim and seraphim, that they are revealing something to the lower angels that they wouldn't have had on their own. But in a real way, everyone benefits from this greater communion within heaven, just as everyone benefits in the church by this greater communion here on earth.
0: I gotta say, Joe, it's weird that when we imagine heaven, at least a lot of people do, maybe people have a better imagination, that we always like it somehow becomes less than here. It, you know, like in some way the image that we have is, or even if it's of clouds and a beautiful blue sky, well, that's only one tiny part of the reality we experience here. So so it's very hard, but also it's super helpful that you point this out, that the glory of God manifested in the angels is one of immense diversity of different, different functions, different abilities, different gifts, all of that. So I imagine, you know, when you meet your 100 millionth angel, you meet somebody who's just in many ways just not like the 999,999,999 that you met before.
1: Yeah, that's right. That there is something unique and unrepeatable, and I know I've mentioned this verse many times on this show. But one passage that I think is very helpful for contemplating this is from Revelation chapter 2. In verse 17, we're told, he who has an ear, let him hear what the Spirit says to the churches. To him who conquers, I will give some of the hidden manna, and I will give him a white stone with a new name written on the stone, which no one knows except him who receives it. That there is something unique and unrepeatable about everyone. And so there's a way that you are known in this unique and personal and intimate way by God, expressed in the giving of a name that only you and God know. That's how unique you are in this whole mosaic of the saints and of the angels.
0: Wow.
1: And it is very hard to depict that. Anytime you try to illustrate heaven, it always seems either boring or crowded or both. Because when you try to put all the angelic beings in there, it's just like, man, that feels a little claustrophobic. Or you don't try to do that, and you just try to show the spaciousness. And so you depict like clouds and sky and all of that. And then you're just like, well, okay, I've flown before. If I had a flight that didn't come down, I wouldn't feel great about that. So all of our images, as you say, fall short.
0: Yeah.
1: It's one of those things where we do have to say, eye has not seen, ear has not heard. that's not just true of paintings of the saints, of the angels. That's also true of even our imagination, that our imagination is going to fall infinitely short. So we can affirm intellectually what we can't picture imaginatively.
0: Yes.
1: And so we just have to believe, like, this is going to be better than I can imagine. And this is worth striving for, even when it feels easy not to strive for the things that, because one of the great challenges, right? Like, this is one of the great things we learn in growing up, is prioritizing the hard to foresee good things that your sacrifices right now take. You know, I see this with my small children. My wife did the marshmallow experiment with our 6-year-old and 4-year-old. And the 4-year-old failed it just immediately. You know, this idea, you can either have one marshmallow now or you can wait a little bit and have two. It wasn't even a choice. He can see one marshmallow. He's going to eat one marshmallow. Even if you just put it before him and said, don't eat this marshmallow, he's still going to eat the marshmallow. That's just,
0: right.
1: It's very hard to foresee the thing he can't visualize, because he can visualize the immediate pleasure before him. Well, this is sort of what our entire life is about. That as you go through something like school or work, you do all of these things for these benefits in the future that may be kind of vague. That I know if I try really hard in school, this will lead to a better life in the future. I know if I work on my marriage, it'll lead to a better marriage in the future. I know if I continue to work at Catholic Answers, someday we'll get a good host. I can't visualize these things.
0: No, don't act like I didn't. I caught it. I'm just being polite.
1: Someone could say that. that the unrealized, hard to foresee things that you have to just believe in and strive for is true even here on Earth. And this is infinitely more true in heaven. That you give up all of those earthly goods because you believe that there is an unseen but real future good waiting for you if you just are willing to make those sacrifices.
0: Just wait. Don't eat the marshmallow. Just exactly. Wait. A better host is coming. All right, we got to take a quick break. I'm actually late for the break. We'll be right back. More questions on angels. We're trying to ask Joe everything we could think of about angels on Catholic Answers Live.
2: 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We'll be right back with more Catholic Answers Live.
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0: Joe Heschmeyer, our guest. We're not in the midst of the peak of summer. We have not yet reached the peak of summer. And so I will say I still have time then to get myself a good summer shirt to try to compete with Joe. We last time Joe was on, he was wearing a magnificent summer shirt. And I was like, I think it was daisies that he had on it. And so we were going to wear summer shirts this summer. And look at me. I'm just this. You could not get a more boring shirt than what I'm wearing right now. I went to a section of JCPenney called Boring. That's the section I went. They had ladies, men's, children, boring. And I went to the boring section and got this shirt. But and yes, I am pretty wealthy. I shop at JCPenney. And I could see the
1: John. And with inflation, it's going to be J.C. Nichols pretty soon. Yeah.
0: Well, there are no pennies left. Aren't the pennies going away? I think they stopped making them. So it'll have to be J.C. Nichol pretty soon. But Joe, he wore a lovely-looking summer shirt, and I complimented him on remembering to wear a summer shirt. And he goes, I didn't remember. This is just the shirt that I'm wearing. So good for you, Joe. Good for you.
1: Yep, you got to live the life. You
0: got to live the life.
1: Summertime.
0: Like Tommy Bahama.
1: Exactly.
0: Is not a thing
1: it's
0: once in a while.
1: Here. I'm not going to wear a shirt like that. It's 95 and humid here.
0: Well,
1: it's just like being in a sauna as soon as you
0: I bet
1: outside.
0: You don't even own a shirt like the shirt I'm wearing. The color of this shirt is called boredom. Like this is not even a real color. It's not white. It's not gray. It's not beige. It's just boredom. So
1: yeah, Limbo of the Fathers is the name
0: Limbo.
1: Of that color.
0: I got my shirt at Limbo. Look, we sometimes talk about praying to the angels. You have mentioned the fact that angels take our prayers to the Father and all that kind of stuff. I'm going to challenge you a little bit on that. The book of Revelation, John falls down to worship an angel. Angel tells him, knock it off. And I'm not quoting directly, but does this happen once? No, it happens twice. And the angel says, worship God. And so this would seem to suggest a very strong prohibition on praying to angels, at least to some minds. That would be the way that this would be taken. Paul himself, in his letter to the Colossians, warns against the worship of angels. So why would you, Joe Heschmeyer, clearly a Christian man of very poor taste but still very high intellect, suggest that we should pray to angels?
1: So the first thing in answering a question like this is to distinguish what do we mean by pray to angels. And I know people are going to immediately kind of roll their eyes and be like, oh, why are you introducing semantics? Because if you mean, is it moral to talk to angels? Well, very clearly, it is. Even after John has once tried to worship the angel, God still chooses to pass this revelation on through the very angel that he had fallen down to worship. That this is how much it is okay to speak to angels. Angels speak to us pretty frequently throughout the Bible, and the people they're speaking to talk back. And the excuse I've heard some Protestants give is, well, you can talk to the angels if the angels appear to you, but you can't talk to the angels if they don't. That is not rooted in Scripture. And it's also just not true. You have images like the angels calling out from heaven. So we have these times where the angels don't appear to be visible to the person. But in any case, it certainly wouldn't be less like idolatry if you're praying to someone you see as opposed to someone you don't see. So it doesn't really make sense to say the visibility is going to beyond, you know, that it, because remember, the actual prohibition against idolatry is worshiping originally some carved image or some visible thing, but more broadly, worshiping anything that isn't God. So, if you understand what worship is, the giving of divine honor, this is chiefly and principally done through sacrifice. That you're not to do to the angels, you're not to give them divine honor. Can you speak to them? Absolutely. Can you worship them? No. And John shows us that difference in the book of Revelation. When he talks to the angel, well and good. When he tries to worship the angel, not good. So biblically, there is an important difference between talking to the angels, for example, asking for their prayers, which we know that they are giving, which we know they're interceding for us because we're given that in Scripture directly, to say, I would really like your intercession for this thing. I'm talking to the angel. I'm not giving it divine honor. How do I know that? Because if I'm talking to God, I'm not like, hey, God, can you take my prayer request to somebody else? Because that doesn't make any sense. When you're going to the angels for intercession, you're presupposing that they're not God. So you're not worshiping the angels when you ask for their intercession, because if you thought they were gods, you wouldn't ask them to take your request to somebody else.
0: Joe Heschmeyer, our guest. We're talking angels. So let's be honest then. Let me. I'll just finish this with this question this hour. If we can talk to angels, they must be able to hear us. But how do we know that they can hear us? What's the evidence that they can actually hear us?
1: Yeah, I mean, for one, we have them talking about knowing what we do on Earth. You see in some of the angelic interactions. But you also have the fact that the fallen angels know what we're doing. So, for example, in Revelation 12, the devil is referred to as the devil and Satan, the deceiver of the whole world. The devil interacts with us. He knows how to tempt us. He knows what's going on in our lives. And it would be a mind-bogglingly bad theology if you thought that the devil was more powerful than the angels that cast him into hell. That, you know, because in Revelation 12, Michael drives him into hell. So the idea that the deceiver of the whole world is more powerful than the guy who defeated him, Michael and his angels in verse 7, they clearly know what's going on. And that's why they can talk about prayers we've prayed, or if you, in particular, if you want to see this in the book of Tobit, the interaction between Tobit and Raphael is very clear in this regard as well. So they know what we are desiring, they know what we're praying for, they know the things that are going on in our lives, and they respond to it.
0: Joe Heschmeyer, our guest, more on angels coming up. Just hang on. And don't forget, we've got a very fine addition to the plethora of programming that's out there to celebrate our semi-quincentennial, a word that I just learned an hour ago, but am never going to stop using. Semi-quincentennial, the 250th anniversary of the signing of the Declaration of Independence. Join us Friday for that special programming. Join us in like 2 minutes. Well, a little more than 2 minutes. Joe will be back. More questions on angels on Catholic Answers Live.

0: July is dedicated as the month of devotion to the precious blood of Jesus. Many saints have spoken of devotion to the precious blood of Jesus, most notably Saint Catherine of Siena. 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

0: Welcome back. Catholic Answers Live. I am Cy Kellett, your host. Joe Heschmeyer is our guest. We're talking angels. And pretty much every question we could think of to ask Joe. We're getting close to being getting through all of the questions I had for Joe on angels. So if you've got a question on angels, spirits, of eternity, anything associated with angels, the choirs, whatever, 888-318-7884 is the number. We'll be happy to take your call, 888-318-7884. We're talking angels today. And you are welcome to get in on the conversation, 888-318-7884. Joe, of course, is the proprietor of Shameless Popery, possibly the best name of a Catholic podcast. I can't think of a better named Catholic podcast. Can you, Joe?
1: I'm honored, and I'm grateful to the Protestant friend of mine who named it.
0: Because, I know. Maybe the Protestant friend was not being ironic, but thought shame. Maybe because being a papist was thought of as a terrible insult at one point.
1: Yes.
0: And you have appropriated the insult to say, well, in fact, I am
1: a shame. I think he was being a bit tongue-in-cheek, but yes.
0: But you were like, I'm going with that.
1: Absolutely.
0: I am a shameless papist.
1: Taking it back.
0: Look at the phone lines lighting up. Everybody wants to talk about angels. All right, 888-318-7884. Have you ever talked about angels on Shameless Popery, or is it just...
1: I'm sure I've mentioned them. I don't know that I've done an actual episode just on the role of angels. Actually, this conversation with you has convinced me there is more meat on that bone than maybe I would have realized in terms of the number of good questions there can be about.
0: We actually get a lot of questions about angels. So
1: I suppose that's true. Yeah.
0: Yeah. I could be angels calling just because they want us to talk about them. They could be,
2: can I ask you something about angels?
0: And you're like, that doesn't sounds like that person is calling from heaven. That is such a good connection.
1: I think, you imagine? Angels sound like it also.
0: No, that was an angel. That was an angel doing a human voice.
2: Could I talk to you about angels?
0: That's how we sound to them. I don't know if you know that. That's
1: I
0: how
1: want
0: we sound
1: you to just
0: to them.
1: Do that. I think our next fundraising goal
2: is this Catholic Cancer
1: Spot. They should get an episode.
2: I'm an angel.
1: Of you just doing the worst voice.
2: Could I ask a question about angels, please?
0: It sounds a little bit like Bane, I think. I think that's like an old Bane, like
1: beautiful.
0: If Bane got to be 100. All right. Now I forgot what we're doing. I started having fun doing my angel
1: you
0: voice.
1: You had a few other questions I think you wanted to get through, and then you were going to go to the phones. Is that right?
0: Okay. Thanks for redirecting me, Joe. You got truly lost. Oh, no. I was talking to you about Shameless Popery. I was going to ask you what's dropping this week on Shameless Popery. And then I started pretending I was an angel to pretending to be a human. And that entertained my tiny little brain so much that I got lost.

0: official excommunications very soon. And so I wanted to do a little bit of an explainer video explaining why do we take this so seriously? Why is schism so bad? Why are ordinations without the Pope's permission so bad? And really, what can we learn from prior times? Because everybody has opinions about the SSPX, about the Latin Mass, about
1: everybody
0: the current
1: that.
0: Situation in the church. And it can be very hard to have a principled read on this when you have such a dog in the fight. And so frequently, it can really behoove us, just as a matter of morality, to say, okay, let me stand outside this circumstance. So if you remember, you know, the prophet Nathan, when he confronts David, he doesn't ask him about Bathsheba because he's got all kinds of feelings about Bathsheba. And he doesn't ask him about Uriah. Instead, he asks him a more abstract question to establish some principles. And then he's able to use those to apply them in an uncomfortable way to the situation at hand. And so that's what I'm trying to do with this upcoming episode, to say, okay, so here are these prior situations the church has faced with schisms and, you know, unapproved ordinations, and what lessons should we draw from this, from the tradition? And all of these are, you know, pre-Vatican II sort of events. Is there a reason to treat the current events differently, or should we draw the same conclusions every time? So that's where I'm going with it.
1: Very cool. Very cool. Check it out. Shameless Popery. You can get Shameless Popery wherever you get your podcasts. You can get it on Joe's channel. Look for the Shameless Popery channel there on the YouTubes, and you can get it there. I'm going to go straight to the phones, Joe, since everybody,
0: okay,
1: since
0: they
1: got so filled up. Bob from Presque Isle, Maine.
2: Hello, Joe. I have a question about guardian angel.
1: What? Go ahead, Bob.
2: Are guardian angels real, and are they ever mentioned in the Bible?
0: They are real. They are mentioned in the Bible, although it's sort of, I almost want to say in passing. So in Matthew 18, Jesus says, see that you do not despise one of these little ones, for I tell you that in heaven their angels always behold the face of my Father who is in heaven. So we know that they have angels. And we know those angels have some kind of role before the face of God in heaven. And from this, we deduce that there are guardian angels. Jesus just kind of mentions it. And so similarly in Psalm 91, he talks about putting his angels to guard us. So let me pull up Psalm 91 here. For he will give his angels charge of you to guard you in all your ways. On their hands they will bear you up, lest you dash your foot against a stone. So that's one of those passages that points to the angels in this guardian kind of role. So you put those pieces of the puzzle together, and pretty clearly, we each have our own angels. Because when he says their angels, obviously they're not their angels in the same way that they're the angels of the Lord. They're the angels of the Lord because the Lord created them and has dominion over them. They are our angels in the sense that they protect us and that they guard us in this individual way.
1: Bob, thank you very much for the call. Call back sometime. I'm sure that that was not an angel calling and pretending to be a human being. So do only the baptized get a guardian angel, or does everybody get a guardian angel? It sounds to me like from the psalm, we all do.
0: So there's a great question about what to make of like the scope of guardian angels, and you'll sometimes find pious customs about, you know, do priests get two angels and those kind of questions. It seems that everyone gets them, and this is what the church says. From infancy to death, human life is surrounded by their watchful care and intercession. Beside each believer stands an angel as protector and shepherd leading him to life. Already here on earth, the Christian life shares by faith in the blessed company of angels and men united to God. So you'll notice there are two things said there that seem to point almost in different directions. On the one hand, they're with us from infancy or from its beginning until death, depending on which translation you use there. But then when there's a quote there right after that in the second sentence, which is from St. Basil, which talks about beside each believer stands an angel as shepherd and protector. So I think this is an area in which someone could take either view. We know that the Christian faithful have guardian angels protecting them. It seems reasonable that every human has an angel advocating for them and guarding them and protecting them. But because someone who is not in communion with God

0: God is living so outside of that, that maybe that's for that reason Basil wouldn't say that an angel standing beside them as protector and shepherd leading them to life, because they're not following that leadership. Not that the angel's not there, but because they're ignoring the angel that is trying to redirect them.
1: Ah, okay. Okay, so they're ignoring the angel, but I think a lot of people who ultimately came to conversion in the faith would point to the time before they came to the faith, and they would say, they see the operation of grace. They might name it as, I think my guardian angel was helping me at that point, that kind of thing. So do you take that as, I mean, I know it's not dispositive, but it seems like evidence that the angels are active even for the unbeliever?
0: Yeah, I mean, I would certainly lean that way, partly because we know that the baptized have angels that are guarding them and guiding them. Even though you might fall into mortal sin, you don't then like lose your angel.
1: Oh, yeah, right.
0: And so if you, in a state of mortal sin, can have a guardian angel, then it seems to follow that there is not a really great reason to say that the non-believer or the unbaptized person doesn't have a guardian angel. Like a Christian who falls into unbelief, at least for a while, we would say they still have a guardian angel. They're just ignoring their guardian angel. They're not listening to the promptings that God is giving through the angel. So for that reason, I think the better view is that you have a guardian angel from the beginning of your life.
1: Okay. Atheist, Hindu, person who's never heard of Jesus, it's not unreasonable to think there are angels engaged in assisting them, guarding them, leading them.
0: I think that's exactly right. Okay. And leading them towards the gospel, leading them towards salvation. Even if sometimes we don't listen to the promptings, even if sometimes we're not even in tune with them, that doesn't mean that the promptings are not happening. Because God desires all men to be saved and come to the knowledge of the truth. And so it's very clear that there is this universal call to salvation, and the voice of God goes out to all the world.
1: Yeah,
0: as we're told in the Psalms, and as St. Paul reiterates in Romans 10, he asks, well, have they not heard? And he says, indeed they have, for their voice has gone out to all the earth and their words to the ends of the world. Now, he's talking there about the voice of God in creation, but I think you can make a similar point and say that the chief way that God seems to communicate is through his angelic messengers. That even when we talk, so it's frequently when you read in scripture, it'll say the angel of the Lord said, and then it'll say the Lord said. And how do we make sense of that? Well, one way of making sense of that is that God is speaking through either that the Father is speaking through the Son, or that there are these angelic intercessors who are messengers, who are bearing these kind of spiritual messages. And both of those, I think, are correct reads. There is a sense in which Jesus is the angel of the Lord, not by being an angelic spirit, being the way the angels are, but by being the messenger of the Lord. If you listen to First Hour, you know that angel is a title of an office or a role. It means messenger. Spirit is the term for the beings themselves. So Jesus is not a spirit in the way an angel is. He is the messenger. He is both the messenger and the message. So sometimes when we read about the angel of the Lord in the Old Testament, it actually means Jesus. Other times it does seem to mean God is revealing things through the ministry of angels. And so to that extent, given that his voice goes out to all the world, it seems to make sense to believe that there are angelic presences in a personal way to both believers and non-believers.
1: One question we get about angels all the time that I don't really like, because it seems a little disrespectful, but I understand what people mean by it. But it's an odd way of talking. But like, people will say this, Joe. After you're dead, after you die, does your guardian angel get recycled? you understand what they're asking, right?
0: I do understand what they're asking. And this is not something where Scripture gives any explicit instruction. It's not something where the church has an official teaching. I don't believe that the angels get recycled in that sense. Okay. Because you don't cease to exist. You are, God willing, in union with that angel in heaven. And the bond of charity endures for all time. So if you have a love for your guardian angel, that relationship doesn't just go away. He's not like, hey, I got a new job now, so I'm done with you. So I think there's a good reason to believe that this kind of personal relationship remains.
1: Joe Heschmar, our guest, questions about the angels. Tell you what, I'm going to the phones when we get back, and it's going to be real calls. It's not going to be Bob from Presque Isle. It's going to be real calls. All the lines
0: full.
1: No
0: offense, Bob.
1: No, none taken. All right, right back. Joe Heschmar, our guest, more on angels on Catholic Answers Live.
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0: Joe Heschmeyer is a cool cat. That's what I always say. I always say Joe Heschmeyer is a cool cat, and he's here with us today. But I do say that all the time, Joe. You don't see
1: that. Yeah, it's a popular thing people say today.
0: They say that about you, or just
1: cool cat.
0: Cool cat. That's a very well-known phrase. A very well-known phrase, which I remember from my favorite Disney movie. Do you know my favorite Disney movie?
1: Yeah. Is it Aristocats?
0: It's Aristocats, yes. I love the music in Aristocats. All right, I'm going to the phones, Joe, but before I do, I just got to ask you.
1: Scatman.
0: Yes, Scatman's in there. Yeah, right. And just a lot of great music in that. What's her name? One of the Gabor sisters. Is it Zsa Gabor or the other one?
1: That's the only Gabor sister I know. I didn't
0: Eva,
1: know her others.
0: Ava.
1: Okay.
0: Ava Gabor was the other one.
1: Man, those are very different levels of obscurity in terms of name.
0: Like is Zsa Zsa? I've never heard.
1: Like a name I've heard before. Zsa, that just seems like they chose the name by just choosing letters out of a Scrabble.
0: It doesn't even seem like you're trying to pronounce her name right. It's Zsa Zsa. You said Zsa Zsa. Well, I don't know what they. Like, this is a major.
1: It's Z S A.
0: Yeah, this is a major cultural figure, and you don't even try to say her name correctly. Zsa Zsa
1: Gabor. I just looked, and apparently her original name was Sari, S-A-R-I, which I'm sure I'm also mispronouncing.
0: It's probably they were Hungarian, I think. I'm not sure. Is that right? They were Hungarian. Yeah.
1: Yeah. Okay. She was called Zsa Zsa because as a little girl she couldn't pronounce her own name. So I think mispronouncing her own name, she shouldn't have any grounds to complain about me mispronouncing her name because clearly, it's a hard name to pronounce.
0: Zsa Zsa?
1: Not sorry.
0: Zsa Zsa. All right. It's cool.
1: I'm not sorry, but she was.
0: only briefly. Then she was Zsa Zsa after that. Yes, the lovely Gabor sisters that everyone's talking about. Joe and I making them the center of the show. Always up on the contemporary movie stars. The famous Gabor sisters. Guadalupe in Winter Garden, Florida. We're super glad you called. I know you've called before, haven't you, Guadalupe? We've spoken. No?
2: No.
0: Oh, don't even do the fake voice. You're not an angel. This is not that. No. We've spoken before.
1: You've started something.
0: It's not fun.
2: You got me.
0: All
2: right. You're so smart.
0: But we have spoken before, Guadalupe.
2: Is that what they call you?
0: Marks? Yes, we have. Yeah, we have. All right, before you ask your question, I am going to let you ask whatever you like about angels, but real quick, before do you prefer Ava or Zsa Zsa Gabor? Which is your favorite Gabor sister?
2: I don't know any Gabor.
0: Lord, I'm going to hang up on you then. Sorry, bye. All right, go ahead with your question.
2: Okay, all right. Joe, you said earlier that the angels had everything that they needed to make their decision to follow God or not when they were created. Mm-hmm. But in the Bible, there's two different falls that occur before and after the flood. Or I guess, would you interpret that to be one fall? And from that, is it possible that they could fall again?
1: What are you thinking of as the second fall?
2: So before the flood and after the flood, there's mention of angels that fell, the sons of God with the daughters of men that...
1: I see. Yes, this is the famous Nephilim passage.
2: Yes.
1: That is not the angels falling. No, there are a lot of problems that it would raise to believe that. So there's a couple different ways of understanding that. The way we don't want to understand it is that good angels that had been glorified are then tempted by humans and then fall. As a subsequent kind of fall. The reason that creates theological problems, a lot of times when we talk about the Nephilim, we talk about the problems of human angelic kind of reproduction and the difficulties that creates. But the deeper problem is, clearly in the narrative of Genesis, the angelic fall has already happened because a fallen angel tempts Adam and Eve. And at the moment of, because of the way angelic cognition works and everything else, they're not waiting for redemption at some future point. The angels have made an act of the will for or against God, and the ones who make an act of the will for God are elevated and can see the beatific vision. Now, beatific vision as seen by angels as opposed to by men, but they see God in his essence. And as a result of that, it's impossible for them to fall, where they didn't have that glory before. So they are glorified. So once they are glorified in this way, it becomes impossible for them to ever turn away towards sin, because sin has no tempting power. It has no sway over them because they're completely satisfied. And I know that can be a very hard thing to imagine or visualize, because we can't even imagine not being tempted, or the possibility at least of being tempted. And the best analogy I can say is, if you've ever gotten so full that food is not appetizing to you, then you sort of know, like, there is a moment of, you know, you're sated, or maybe you're overfed, and a food that you might otherwise have been drawn to, you're just like, I don't even want to think about it right now. Well, heaven, you are so full of divine glory that earthly pleasures and the like can hold no sway. So before the angels experienced the fullness of divine glory, they had enough that they could say yes to God, but they had the limitations such that it was still possible for them to rebel. But the angels now glorified are not in that situation again, and never will be. So that's why it's impossible for them to fall again.
0: Guadalupe is so stunned. No response at all. Just stunned and...
2: No, I'm amazed.
0: Oh, you're... All right.
2: I guess... would you consider that to be one... Are they separate falls? Or is that the same angels that fell the first time before the flood and after?
1: So, this is a good question. One reading of the passage in question in Genesis 6... is that these are already fallen angels. Another reading is that it is not referring to angels as such. So, let me just pull up the actual language of Genesis 6 here. When men begin to multiply on the face of the ground and daughters were born to them, the sons of God saw that the daughters of men were fair, and they took to wife such of them as they chose. And so the question is, well, who are the sons of God in that passage? And there are a lot of different interpretations that could mean divine beings, you know, in this case would be fallen angels, or it could mean godly men. So godly men then saw these ungodly women and turned away. So there are a couple different interpretive schools, and you can actually see, even in the Church Fathers, different ways of reading Genesis 6, that some are going to take this as some sort of union between demonic and human beings. There's different ways of accounting for that. And others are going to say, no, this is just a matter of holy men being led astray. Think about, you know, King Solomon, for example, being led astray by foreign women, that there can be a sense of that. Because while an angel in heaven won't be tempted by an unholy woman, certainly, godly men have been known to do such things in the past. Or previously godly men, perhaps we should say.
0: Guadalupe, I'm going to leave it there because I'm just realizing, wow, all the lines are full. Everybody wants to talk about angels today. Let's go to Patrick in New York City. Hey, that's our good old friend Patrick in New York City. Hi, Patrick.
3: Yes, it is.
0: So happy to talk with you again.
3: Okay. Yes, it is. Zsa Gabor had a step-grandchild. And that's Paris Hilton. You can look that up.
0: I am going to look that up. All right. See, now this is a valuable call.
1: I'm not going to look that up.
0: This is a valuable call. Finally, somebody who shares some information with us. Yeah, all right. I'm going to look that up. Zsa Zsa Gabor is Paris Hilton's grandmother. I will find out all about that while you ask Joe your question.
3: Great-grandmother. Step-great-grandmother.
0: Step-great-grandmother. Well, that's the same thing almost. All right, go ahead.
1: That is a very weird fact to know.
3: Well, thank you.
1: Yes, absolutely. That's the right answer.
3: Do angels experience time the same way humans do? So humans have a notion of earlier, now, and later, and time moves in one direction. Now, do angels experience it the same way, or is there special angel time?
1: There is special angel time, and there's a question about whether there's one special angel time or multiple based on the number of angels. How deep into this do you want to go?
3: As deep as you want to go. It's your show.
1: Okay. So fair enough, fair enough. St. Thomas Aquinas talks about this when he talks, I think this is in the Prima Pars question 10. Yes, Prima Pars question 10. He talks about the difference between ave eternity and time. I realize now we are hitting the break. We can't move around.
0: Because we're in time.
1: So maybe this is not a good time to start talking about ave eternity. And I will address angelic experiences of time after the break. So I know people are
0: That's a big promise.
1: On the edge of their seat waiting.
0: How do angels experience time? When we get back on Catholic Answers Live. What was the church like in its infancy? In a word, Catholic. And Joe Heschmeyer has the receipts. In his best-selling book, The Early Church Was the Catholic Church, he gives you the details from the historical records of the first two centuries of Christianity. 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Get more information and order The Early Church Was the Catholic Church at theearlychurchwascatholic.com.
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0: Welcome back. Kathy's Answers Live on the line. Patrick from New York City, a catechist in his own right, and we always like it when he calls. And not only does he doesn't just call and ask for information, he brings information. And he informed us all that Zsa Zsa Gabor is the step-grandmother of Paris Hilton. I looked it up. Patrick is correct. I didn't even know there was such a thing as a step-great-grandmother, but Zsa Zsa Gabor is Paris Hilton's. Joe, you were about to talk about angels. How do they experience
1: time? I mean, I don't
0: have
1: any living grandparents. I need to get adopted by some great-grandparents, it sounds like.
0: Yeah, well, Zsa Zsa Gabor lived to be almost 100, so.
1: She could have been step-great-grandparents to a lot of people.
0: Yeah.
1: Yes. So we're going to
0: shift
1: really
0: slightly,
1: violently from that to AV Eternity. So whatever the Venn diagram is of people who care about those two topics.
0: Yeah, the world of people who care about the Gabor sisters, the world of people who care about AV Eternity, put those two together, it's a huge population. A huge population, Joe.
1: Exactly. So God is completely outside of time. To him, everything is just now. Now, he can interact in time. He's not unaware that we have this thing called time. But it is not something he is subject to in any way. That is in his divinity. Christ, by taking on a human nature, experiences the effects of time, but he doesn't experience it in his divine nature. He experiences it in his human nature. In our human nature, we are subject to all manner of changes in time. And let me tell you, ladies and gentlemen, they sometimes get worse and worse as you get older. Angels, however, have something different. And theologians call this ave eternity because this period is called the avum. And so it is a participation in the changelessness of God, but you are a created being. So an angel is created, so it participates in the life of God. It enjoys the contemplation of God, and God never changes. So there is, in that sense, no change, but there can be a sort of change. So we would say before and after isn't proper to AV Eternity. St. Thomas Aquinas says AV Eternity in itself has no before and after, because you're experiencing the infinite and unchanging God. But there can nevertheless be something that he calls annexed to, like before and after can be annexed to AV Eternity. So, for example, God can give a new revelation to an angel to give to humans. And so there can be a sort of introduction of change in a certain sense there, but it's pretty different than our experience of learning new information. And it's pretty different both in the way the information is received. It is not received through the senses, but also just like the nature of you're still experiencing the infinite and unchanging God, but you have suddenly changed where you have this message to communicate to the humans as an angel. And the you in this is a rhetorical, like the angel Gabriel. So you're given a certain message for a certain time and place and person. And so that seems to introduce a kind of change, sort of, but we would just say the change is kind of, sort of, compared to humans change constantly, God doesn't change at all. Does that make sense? Does that help?
2: Yes, very much.
0: Well, thank you for helping us, Patrick. Appreciate the I don't want to see trivia, but I appreciate the information. Let me put it that way. Off to Michael in Kansas. Michael, go ahead with your question about angels for Joe Heschmeyer.
3: Hi. Great topic. I've been listening as I watered my tomato garden out here in 95 degrees last hour. And my question is pretty simple, and I'll just keep it brief. Are the angels, guardian angels that are assigned to us, at conception or even before, do they correspond to our gender? And I ask this a little bit, thinking of what St. Paul wrote, that in heaven, we are neither male or female. And as you can tell, I'm male. I'm proud to be one. This is not a transgender sideways question at all. I just really want to hear your thoughts.
1: Yeah, let's unpack a couple things. So we have maleness and femaleness. They're does not appear to be such a thing for angels, because angels are asexual. So if you remember when Jesus talks about how in heaven will be like the angels, it's not that we're actually going to lose the gendered nature of who we are, but that it is no longer going to be oriented in a sexual way. There's not going to be sexual reproduction among the saints in heaven. That, you know, that's not a thing that's going to happen. I hope that's not news to anybody. So in that sense, we'll be like the angels. So the angels are already like that, where they're not sexed beings. Every individual angel is a unique act of creation. They don't come into being through sexual reproduction. So you don't have a need for a male and female of the species, because each angel is its own species in a technical sense. That's why we talk about the choirs rather than the species of angels, because every angel being an act of creation is its own unique species. That's a lot of words to say. Male and female angels as such don't seem to exist. We associate a lot of the angelic names with male names. The L ending they all have, Gabriel, Michael,
0: Raphael.
1: Raphael, thank you. In Jewish tradition, Uriel. The L there is God. So the ending there isn't a gendered ending. It's all in relation to God. And so these are showing something of the revelation that the angels have for us. But imagining them in these kind of gendered ways, and you'll see that sometimes in paintings, seems to actually be misunderstanding angels. They're not bodily creatures.
3: All right. Well, that was very enlightening. I'll just say the Gabor sisters are not, I think they're below your the radar for this show. But
0: I can't believe you would say that. I think it's the heat affecting you, Michael. I can't believe you would say that there's anything below us. but thanks. Give Michael a book. Hang on. Let's send Michael a book. Let's send him Joe's The Early Church Was the Catholic Church. Because he's been out in the heat, water, and tomatoes. I don't think he's feeling well. He seems to think that we have lowered ourselves. By speaking of the Gabor sisters, Michael, hang on, we'll send you a book. Emma, our old friend in Hayden, Idaho. Emma, welcome.
4: Aliva. Aliva.
0: Is that
4: it? No, she said Oliver.
0: Oh. I think that was Ava Gabor that said
4: that.
0: She's
4: a knucklehead.
0: But sorry,
4: I don't know who it was.
0: I didn't. I thought.
1: Okay.
0: I actually thought you were trying to speak an angelic language. I was like, wow, Emma has gone around the bend. But you were just speaking like one of the Gabor sisters.
4: I left that bend a long time ago.
0: All right.
4: Let me tell you.
1: Can I just say, for all of the meetings we might have about, like, how do we reach more young people and grow the show, you've settled on the absolute golden standard.
0: The kids, they love the Gabor sisters. Love them. Yeah, Green Acres. It's huge with the kids these days.
4: Oh, I love Green Acres.
0: All right, go ahead, Emma, with your...
4: Okay. So, angels don't have bodies, right? Their spirit.
1: Correct.
4: But when Moses was told to make the ark, he had, I think it was a seraphim. How did he know what they looked like?
1: Yes, that's a great question. And what do we even mean by what they looked like, since they're not by nature material creatures?
4: Right, they have wings.
1: Yes, they have wings. But what does that even mean to say a spiritual being has wings? You see what I'm saying? That there is so it is actually the cherubim that he has given instructions to make, and God gives some instructions right there in Exodus 25. But it is a little so. Here's what he says. He says, "And you shall make two cherubim of gold." Cherubim is the plural of cherub, by the way. "You shall make two cherubim of gold of hammered work. Shall you make them on the two ends of the mercy seat? Make one cherub on the one end and one cherub on the other end. Of one piece with the mercy seat shall you make the cherubim on its two ends. The cherubim shall spread out their wings above, overshadowing the mercy seat with their wings, their faces one to another. Toward the mercy seat shall the faces of the cherubim be." So we've been given the slightest amount of detail. We know they have wings. We know they have faces. And so we later get a little more information, but not a ton. We also know in Genesis 3, God placed the cherubim in the Garden of Eden and a flaming sword, which seems like it might suggest that they have arms as well, or some way of holding the flaming sword, although technically we're not told that they're holding the flaming sword. We're simply told that he placed the cherubim and a flaming sword to guard the tree of life. So there is a very thin amount of information given, and then you know, the artisans following the Mosaic instructions then create that. Now, we can assume that there's a certain amount of divine guidance given for how to do that, maybe more than we're given explicitly in Scripture, that the artist is being led by the Holy Spirit to create it properly. But we're not given a ton of information. Bezaleel is a guy who makes it, I believe, in Exodus 37. And so he does seem to be led by God in knowing exactly what to make, but it is not something that is super detailed in the pages of the Bible.
4: Okay.
0: Thanks, Emma.
4: Thank you.
0: Thank you. You brought us perfectly, exactly to the break. We'll be right back with more conversation about angels with Joe Heschmeyer on Catholic Answers Live.
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0: Welcome back. Catholic Answers Live. I've committed over the break to elevate the conversation. No more discussion of Ava and Zsa Zsa Gabor. It will be all high class from here on out. We're talking about angels. Joe Heschmeyer is our guest. Matt in Tucson, Arizona, watching on YouTube. Matt, thank you for calling.
1: Hi, how you doing?
0: Good, thank you.
2: Good.
1: So my question for Joe would be, when it comes to praying or asking intercession to angels or to saints, to entities that are not God, what is acceptable and unacceptable? Like when you state your request, for instance, do you request things to those non-God entities, or do you ask them to present those requests to God? Because I kind of see a mixed bag in the Catholic Church and the Catholics, and I want to know what the church teaches on that. I don't want to personally do something inappropriate.
3: So, for example, Psalm 103 says, "Bless the Lord, O you his angels, you mighty ones who do his word, hearkening to the voice of his word." So there's this sense in which a proper relationship of a human person with the angels is pointing towards divine glory. And sometimes that's by telling them to praise the Lord. That can also be by asking them to pray for us. It can also be by seeking their help on behalf of the Lord. That is, if you were trying to invoke the angels in a way that went around God, that would be wrong. If you treated them as powerful spiritual entities apart from God, that would be wrong. I actually recently, either this week or last week, to be honest, I can't remember which, in one of my most recent Shameless Popery episodes, I gave an analogy that I think can be helpful in understanding the role of the angels and saints. Because on the one hand, you've got these scriptural things about how God is a jealous God. And on the other hand, you have him giving glory to angels and to saints. And we even see the mother of Jesus being crowned in heaven. Now, even if you don't think that's Mary, it's clearly showing God crowning somebody, that somebody has a crown of 12 stars. Somebody's sharing in this kind of divine glory in heaven. And we're told explicitly that God is made glorious in his saints, as in the New Testament. So somehow we have to understand these two things. There is no separate God. So we're not polytheists. And yet God is sharing divine glory with his creatures. How do we make sense of that? The analogy I use that I find helpful personally, and hopefully other people do as well, is there's not like two suns in our solar system. There's only one sun. But you also have the moon, which reflects the light of the sun. So it is a kind of a luminosity, but it's not a rival luminosity to the sun. All of its light and all of its grandeur is simply a reflection of the light and grandeur of the sun. So our relationship with the angels should reflect that, that they are reflections of divine glory. They're not separate sources of divine power or glory. So that doesn't mean you can't ask them for their help, but you don't ask them for their help in such a way as you would thwart God's glory. And I understand why people are uneasy about that, but I think you would have no problem in saying, if I've got an issue in my life that comes up, I might ask my neighbor, let's say, I've got a leaky pipe. My neighbor is a faithful Christian and a mechanic. I might ask for his help in both senses. I ask him for his prayers, and I might also ask him for his wrench and for his assistance. Those things are completely consistent one with another. It's not an act of distrust in God to say, well, could you also try to fix the pipe or help me fix the pipe? You're not saying, I don't trust God enough to answer my prayer. You believe God might answer your prayer through the human mediation of the plumber that lives next door to you. Well, similarly, he might answer your prayer through the angelic mediation or intercession of the angel. There's no contradiction there. Now, there are a couple points that the Directory of Popular Piety makes about what to do and not do when it comes to our interaction with angels. So a few things to do, a few things not to do. Number one, the Christian life is properly characterized by devout gratitude to God for having placed these heavenly spirits of great sanctity and dignity at the service of man. That God has these powerful spiritual beings, and he employs them for our good. That should really humble us and cause us to be grateful. Because the angels are above us and are helping us out. Number two, that we should have an attitude of devotion deriving from the knowledge of living constantly in the presence of the holy angels of God. Serenity and confidence in facing difficult situations, since the Lord guides and protects the faithful in the way of justice through the ministry of his holy angels. And then particularly the Directory of Popular Piety mentions things like praying the Angelus and prayers to guardian angels, the Angel of God prayer. So those are helpful ways of just inculcating a healthy spirit of asking for the help of the angels in a humble way that is clearly reliant upon the angel of the Lord or angel of God. Like that language is showing that we understand them only acting in this divinely commissioned sort of sense. Two things we're to watch out for in terms of bad approaches to how we think about the angels. Number one, we don't want to fall into this idea that the world is subject to what it calls demiurgical struggles, an incessant battle between good and evil spirits or angels and demons, in which man is left at the mercy of superior forces and over which he is helpless. That the true gospel vision is one in which it isn't like there are these two equal powers and we are just, you know, being tossed about between the angels and the demons. That's not it. And number two, we want to watch out for when the daily events of life are childishly ascribed, where we blame all the setbacks on the devil and all the successes on the guardian angels. And then we're told explicitly here, I'd add this as a third one, the practice of assigning names to the holy angels should be discouraged, except in the cases of Gabriel, Raphael, and Michael, whose names are contained in Holy Scripture. That third one is a matter of respect, that the inferior does not name the superior, that, you know, parents name children, not the other way around. And so similarly, because we recognize the angels are above us by nature, we don't want to name them like they're our pets or something. That would be not an attitude of humility. Do those things help? Are those distinctions helpful in making sense of how we think about the angels?
1: No, that's very helpful. I'm going to re-listen to it again, obviously. I have a follow-up question. So when it comes to, say you do find yourself in an interaction with a saint or an angel, how can you, do you think it's obvious that it's not a demon or not something that's malicious with intent? Because even the angels in the Bible seem to scare the person initially and they try to calm them down. And I'm assuming a demon could try to calm you down, but try to, you know, manipulate you in some form or fashion. I've never had a vocal experience with any of this stuff. So I'm just curious what you think.
3: Yeah.
1: Would it be obvious to the person to distinguish between
3: there, you have to use principles of discernment. So St. Paul warns against false teachers and then says such men are false apostles, deceitful workmen, disguising themselves as apostles of Christ. And no wonder, for even Satan disguises himself as an angel of light. So it is not strange if his servants also disguise themselves as servants of righteousness. Their end will correspond to their deeds. So how do you tell a false teacher from a true teacher? Well, by looking at the content of their teaching and comparing it to what we already know from Scripture, from the teachings of the church. And so if you can look at that and say, okay, well, this is somebody else preaching a different gospel, I know not to listen to it. Well, similarly, if someone claims to be an angel, but they're telling me something contrary to what God has revealed, that is a big red flag that that's not actually an angel.
0: I got to leave it there and say thank you, because I have a question that actually came from a staff member here. I don't want to name Luke Bender.
3: Oh.
0: But
3: okay.
0: He says, look, let's take everything you said today about angels and accept all of it. Powerful, personal, tireless servants of God. They love us. They want to get us safely home. But how does knowing any of that stuff and knowing that angels are real have an effect or change the way a Catholic prays or faces temptation or meets death or anything? How does it change us knowing what we know about angels?
3: Yeah, I mean, I think that's very similar to what he just asked. That a proper prayerful attitude with the angels is one where we have that attitude of devotion arising from the fact that God has put these powerful spiritual beings in our lives to help us. This is a sign of his love for us, and it's also a reminder that the angels love and care about us, which is not something I think we talk about nearly enough. And as a result, we can have serenity and we can have confidence when we're in the midst of hardship. Additionally, we're told explicitly, Jesus says this in the parable of Lazarus and the rich man, that when Lazarus died, he's carried by the angels to the bosom of Abraham, that there is that level of intimate care, even at the moment of death, with the angels. And so trust that even when it feels like you are going through life alone, you're never alone. You're part of something much bigger than yourself. And this should be a cause of great courage and cause us to run the race with greater confidence. So remember in Hebrews 11, when St. Paul or whoever writes Hebrews gives a kind of hall of fame of the great saints who lived by faith. And then he says in Hebrews 12, therefore, since we are surrounded by so great a cloud of witnesses, let us also lay aside every weight and sin which clings so closely, and let us run with perseverance the race that is set before us, looking to Jesus, the pioneer and perfecter of our faith, who for the joy that was set before him endured the cross, despising the shame, and is seated at the right hand of the throne of God. It's a beautiful passage. We are in this life, and it can feel like a race sometimes. It can feel like a marathon, and you can become discouraged. You can become exhausted. And in a real life race, one of the ways you get encouraged are the people cheering for you in the stands.
0: Yeah.
3: And Hebrews 12 reminds us that the angels in heaven are cheering for you. They're rooting for you. Well, this is also true of the angels. The angels are interceding for you. They're looking out for you. They're striving for your spiritual good. And they're working with you to lead you and guide you safely home to God.
0: Joe Heschmeyer, our guest. Joe, thank you very much. I'll tell you what, you left me with a minute, so I'm going to do something I've never done before because I didn't know about this. It was recently explained to me. Do you know what a super chat is?
3: I do know what a super chat is.
0: Like somebody gives you money online to answer a question. So I don't think this person maybe knew that we don't usually do that. So the question is it possible that death and predation and evolution by natural selection, as opposed to some other form of evolution, is the result of fallen angels? Maybe they were supposed to attend to creation.
3: It's an interesting kind of theory. I don't want to speculate too deeply on it. I think it's kind of an interesting way of thinking about these things. We know that there is an angelic entrustment, that God has put angels in positions over things. So even though we would read the early chapters of Revelation about the angels of the seven cities or of the seven churches there as being references to their seven bishops, nevertheless, it is true that a particular church or company, a city, can have a patron angel. And we should take that, I think, very seriously, that this universe is meant to be governed both ultimately and immediately by God, but also in this mediated way through different agents. We see the human agents. We see the ways that we interact with our environment. But we recognize by faith that the angels, these spiritual agents, also can work with God's plan to help interact in our environment in ways that lead us closer to Him.
0: All right, I can't promise I'm ever going to do a super chat again because I usually don't even see that kind of thing. But I saw it and I was like, "Oh, the guy paid $10. He wanted it," so I gave him a shot because I had a minute. Joe, yeah. Thank you very much. That was a very high class show, including the parts about Zsa Zsa and Ava Gabor, the parts about
3: yes,
0: the Aristocats.
3: I think the highest class.
0: Oh, that was a very high.
3: Well, I mean,
0: class.
3: That is literally high class.
0: They are. They're very high class ladies, the Gabor sisters.
3: I was trying to make an aristocracy. It doesn't work.
0: No,
3: I can't make it go back to aristocracy.
0: That'll do it for us.
3: Aristocracy.
0: We'll see you next time, God willing, right here on Catholic Answers Live.
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0: that forever be praised, blessed, loved, adored, glorified, the most holy, most sacred, most adorable, most mysterious, most ineffable name of God, in heaven, on earth, and in the nether worlds, by all the creatures coming forth from the hands of God, and by the sacred heart of our Lord Jesus Christ, in the most holy sacrament of the altar, fiat.
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2: In the name of the Father, and the Son, and the Holy Ghost, amen. The angel of the Lord declared unto Mary, Hail Mary, full of grace, the Lord is with thee. Blessed art thou among women, and blessed is the fruit of thy womb, Jesus.
3: Holy Mary, Mother of God, pray for us sinners,
2: now at the hour of our death. Behold the handmaid of the Lord.
3: Be it done unto me according to thy word.
2: Hail Mary, full of grace, the Lord is with thee. Blessed art thou among women, and blessed is the fruit of thy womb, Jesus.
3: Holy Mary, Mother of God, pray for us sinners, now and at the hour of death. Amen.
2: And the Word was made flesh.
3: And dwelt among us.
2: Hail Mary, full of grace, the Lord is with thee. Blessed art thou among women, and blessed is the fruit of thy womb, Jesus.
3: Holy Mary, Mother of God, pray for us sinners, now and at the hour of death. Amen.
2: Pray for us, Holy Mother of God. Let us pray.